0: of reunion. In Christ, we all shall live. Grief will be overcome. Sorrow will be conquered. And no matter what death does to try to extinguish my existence, it will fail. There is a sense in which those that stay behind are buried a little bit with those that have gone on before. There was a piece of Joseph left in that cave at Machpelah. There's a piece of me in a mausoleum in Merle's Inlet, South Carolina. But what we need to understand is that we need to be experiencing today the joy and the rejoicing of resurrection hope, not later, but today. I will see my father again. You will see your loved ones again. Joseph Bailey said this, "I cry tears to you, Lord, tears because I cannot speak. Words are lost among my fears, pain, sorrows, losses, hurts, but tears you understand. My wordless prayer you hear. Lord, wipe away my tears, all tears, not in distant day, but now, here." And God will indeed wipe away your tears. We need to live in the joyous fact that there's going to be a reunion. That's why he said, comfort one another with these words. Jacob says to us, there's a promise of reunion. There is a patience, number four, of hope. A patience of hope. Jacob looked ahead to a time when all of the promises would be fulfilled. Don't look at that cave in Machpelah as a little mini graveyard. That cave in Machpelah was nothing more than a divine outpost of the promises of God. And God's flag flew there. Jacob wanted to go back home. Jacob knew all the promises were going to be fulfilled, and he knew they were going to be fulfilled there, and he wanted to be where those promises would be fulfilled. That cave was all they owned in Canaan, but it was a symbol of all that they would possess in God. Jacob looked for a Savior to redeem him, and he knew he would come, and he wanted to be where? He would come. He looked for a city whose foundation is laid by God. These men didn't long for land. They longed for resurrection. They didn't long for Canaan. They longed to live with God. And the promises were there for them. They looked forward with great anticipation to what we look back on with great satisfaction. In Matthew 27, Jesus is on the cross, and the Word of God says he cried with a loud voice, and he yielded up the ghost, and at that moment the veil was rent from top to bottom, and man's entrance into the presence of a loving, forgiving, and redeeming God was made possible. Something else happened that day. The Word of God says there was a tremendous earthquake, and the graves were opened. And after Christ rose from the dead, many of the saints got out of those graves, walked into the holy city, and were seen of many. I just have to wonder, did Jacob have an inkling? And did Jacob want to be back? Because Jacob just wanted to be in that number when the saints went marching in. I wonder. Dead men walking, dead man talking. All the promises will be fulfilled. God is my God today. He'll be my God tomorrow. He'll be my God 10,000 years from now. And he and I will always be together. How should that affect us? That ought to give us patience. It ought to give us hope. It ought to help us realize it does not matter what happens in my life today. He is my God and I am his, and we will always be together. Do we have patience, or do we struggle with this life without realizing it's just a flash of a moment in all that lies ahead? Why can I say that to you today? Don't worry about the problems of this life, because the sky is our home, not the grave. and we're headed there. F.B. Meyer, I thought, put it very beautifully, where we should develop patience in our life with God. He said it this way. God has set times. It's not for us to know them. We cannot know them. We must wait. If God had told Abraham in Haran that he must wait all those years until he pressed the promised child to his bosom, his heart would have failed him. So in gracious love, the length of the weary years was hidden. And only as they were nearly spent and only a few more months left to wait, God told him, according to the time of life, Sarah shall have a son. God says to us, wait. I keep my word. I'm in no hurry. In the process of time, I'm developing you to be ready for the promises. Patience in hope. Hope will deliver us from the despair of believing that nothing we do matters. Life plods, doesn't it? Day to day, hour to hour, job to job, task to task. And if we're not careful, we allow the mundane image of life to beat us down to the point where we no longer believe that our life counts or that it matters. But there's hope and there's patience in God. Elmer Bendiner shares this story with us. A B-17 bomber crew was running missions over Germany late in World War II, and they ran into heavy German fire. They took several hits right into the fuel tank of their B-17, but it did not explode. When they landed the plane, they dismantled it and they found 11 20-millimeter shells in the fuel tank. They took them apart. Not one of those shells had any explosives in the shell. In one of those shells, they found a note. It was written in the Czech language. It said this, "This is all we can do for you now." Some Czech civilian who had been impressed into a German munitions factory had risked his life to sabotage 11 20-millimeter shells, not knowing if risking his life so dangerously would make any difference at all in bringing down the menace of Nazism. But it meant a great deal to that crew. And we plod through life and do what little things we think we can do for the cause of Christ and for His kingdom. And sometimes we wonder and we lose patience and we drift away from the central fact that we're here to serve Him, because it just doesn't seem like our life seems to matter. But there's patience in hope. And Jacob cries out to us, "Send me back to Machpelah. I want to lie where the flag of His promises fly. Because I believe all the promises will be fulfilled in my life." A dead man talking. Jacob tells us there's a faith that we all live by that's going to be fulfilled and finished in our life. Love in our life ought to reconcile us with those we ought to be reconciled with. And our reunion with those that have gone before us is promised, and it will take place. And there is hope that my life matters. I need to live in patience and walk every day believing He's going to work it all out. He's going to make me matter in a world that doesn't really see Him. May we be a light. I need to ask you a question this morning. As this dead man is talking, is your heart listening? We have so many people in this auditorium that have buried a loved one in the last 12 months or so, faculty and staff, town folk, student body. Where's your heart? Is your heart rejoicing in now resurrection belief? Joseph went back to Egypt. and got busy again? Are you trusting in those promises? Families, what do you owe each other that you have not been giving? Wife, do you love him and respect him and talk well of him and build him up? Husband, do you love her? Would you lay your life down for her? Or do you spend most of your day tearing her down, making her feel foolish and dumb, and not making her feel the cherished part of your life that she is? You've got a brother or a sister, an aunt, an uncle, grandfather. You're estranged from them. That fight's been going on for years. When are you going to stop that foolishness? Is it going to take a funeral to make a reunion? And are you living in the joy of his promises that you know are going to be fulfilled? Or are you just about to throw in the towel because it just seems like you don't make a difference in this world? Whatever it is that Jacob has spoken to your heart about, let the Holy Spirit talk to you, and do not grieve him, and do not turn away from it. It took a funeral for these things to be true. Don't make that true in your life.
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0: Lucy and Charlie Brown are having a discussion. And Lucy looks at Charlie and says, "Did you ever know anyone who was truly happy?" And the next frame, here comes Snoopy. And Snoopy is dancing through, ears flopping, feet slanted, makes a spin and just dances right off the side. And then Lucy looks back at Charlie Brown and says, "Did you ever know anyone who was truly happy and in their right mind?" God wants you to be happy. We sang a song about the gospel. It's a beautiful song, the number they just sang here. Do you realize everything that God has done for you should diminish anything in your life that ever caused you not to be happy? Your joy ought to be real. It ought to be tangible. It ought to be visible to anyone who knows you. Joy is the enjoyment of God. It is the fruit of the Spirit. If the Spirit of God is in you, there's joy in you. So I guess I have to ask the question, because I know a lot of people that don't have any joy. Where is your joy? Where is your peace that passes understanding? I spent 32 years here. I know where you are. I know how hard you work. I know what you're doing. I know these students face all kinds of problems. When I was a teacher here, I forgot what it was like to have test day. I forgot what it was like to have to do a lab. I mean, I've been teaching forever. When someone did we do a 2-minute lab, and they would literally almost go in the hospital over a 10-minute lab. And I would look at them like, "This is only a little lab. You're just teaching. What is your problem?" Because I had forgotten what all that was like. And then I went back and worked on an advanced degree. And then I remembered what test day was like. And I remember what it was to be stressed and to want to do your very best. And these things can creep in. You're a teacher at the academy, and you've been there for several years, and you're wondering, "Why is it that half the roster in my class is demon-possessed? What? How did this happen?" You're working in publishing, and you've got deadlines to meet. That book's got to be out on a certain date. You're over here in the distribution area, and they're just pushing you to get those books out the door and get them somewhere where God can use them. This ministry is based entirely upon excellence, and do it right the first time, and if it's worth doing, it's worth doing right. And that creates a certain amount of stress in everybody's life. It's not a bad stress, it's a good stress. Excellence requires that. Never be afraid of a life that is stretched. Never be afraid of situations in your life where you are being pushed right to the limit. Those are wonderful times. You know why? Because once you get to that limit, then you have to turn around to God and say, "God, I can't do this." And God say, "I got it. You just give me you and I'll take it from here." It's a wonderful thing. People that aren't pushed, people that aren't living in a sense of I need to do this and I need to do it right, never really know what it is to depend upon God. So don't let any of that bother you, and don't let it take your joy. I remember going home after 10, 12-hour days, my fourth one in a row, and flopping on that couch and just totally exhausted, take your shoes off and just sort of collapse. I know what that's like. You know what the Word of God says about that? That is good sleep. That's what that is. Your life is worth something when you are giving your energies and your effort to something that is a worthwhile pursuit. Thank God you are pressed. It was funny, when I was here, they would never let you use the word stressed. But I'm a little stressed. No, you're not. You're not stressed. No, you're not. And I'm thinking, yes, I am. I look back and realize all that was wonderful, all that was great, all that was God. And someone stood up recently here and listed all the things that I did in my 32 years here, and I'm sitting there thinking, looks like I just couldn't keep a job. Just kept moving. You know what that was? Once you were to the point where you felt like you could handle this and you've got it, and I can do this, and I know what I'm doing, and I've got it all together, God said, okay, time to move you to something else. Time to move you somewhere where you don't have it all together so you can come to me and you know that I'm the one that puts it together, not you. I'm glad you're here. Students, I'm glad you're here. I'm glad you're being pushed. I'm glad you're being stretched. I'm glad you are coming many times in your studies and in coursework to the end of you, because then you will find out just how big the God you serve is. Thank this wonderful staff, these wonderful people that have spent their life here. And I passed several people today that were here when I came in 1986. They're still here, still serving. Thank God for you. Here's my point tonight. In the midst of being part of all of this, we need to live today. Students, I know where you are. I was a student. What are we, about a week and a half away from Thanksgiving break somewhere like that? I know where you are. You're just trying to make it until you can finally get in your car and go home. Just let me get there, you know? But what we do, when we think that way, is we lose the joy of today. We're not living in today. And if you live your life always looking for that something down the road, ministerial students, don't look at your life and say, well, man, one of these days, I'm going to have a ministry. Now, when I have my own ministry and I have my own pulpit, then I will. Well, if you do that, you waste all these days between now and then, and there needs to be joy in your life now. Jesus loves you. He gave you a life in Him, and the life you have in Christ is separate from your studies, your job, your vocation, your future ministry. Your life in Him is your life in Him. And He wants you to have joy. And He wants you to be happy. And He wants you to laugh. And He wants you to enjoy life. If the joy's not there and the peace that passes understanding isn't there, we must be doing something to hide it, because the joy ought to be shining through. To live a life of joy is something that every Christian ought to be doing. But it requires choices, like everything else in our Christian life. We have to make choices. But it's more than a choice, it's even a command. In Philippians 3, he said this, "Finally, my brethren, rejoice in the Lord." In Philippians 4:4, which is where we're going to look at tonight, "Rejoice in the Lord always, and again I say rejoice." Those are commands. Philippians uses the term joy or rejoicing 19 times. Paul wrote that from jail with a death sentence hanging over his head. That's a little more than the speech you have to do next week. Philippians 3:8, he said this, "For whom I suffered the loss of all things." He said, you know what? I gave up everything. I lost everything I thought for what He wanted me to have. He's in jail. He's alone. He's isolated from friends and co-laborers, has no idea what his future holds, but we don't find Paul complaining. No feeling sorry for himself. There is victory and there is rejoicing. And Philippians is a book of joy. Where do we get the idea that Christianity is for serious, somber, artificially pious, self-righteous people? I wish Pastor Redlin was here because he would remember this. He and I were standing in the hall at Pensacola Christian Academy about 100 years ago. And he was the youth pastor and was teaching Bible, and I was teaching Bible in some history courses in the academy. This is in the old building. It goes back to the old academy building. And our administrator happened to come by, and Pastor Redlin and I were just sharing some nonsense, I'm sure, in the hallway, and we both just busted out laughing over something that had happened in my class or his class, and we were just, ah! And my administrator walked by and said, "Mr. McBride, I think you two are having a little too much fun to be working." And I thought, I am having fun working. I love teenagers. I love being around them, and it's fun, and I come in here every day. I don't come in here every day to try to show them just how somber I can be. I don't want to be the biggest lemon on the tree. I wanted to have these kids to have some fun in my class, and I had fun with them, and we had fun learning together, and I was enjoying myself. And if you're not enjoying what you're doing, but God's called you to do that, then there's a bit of a problem between you and the one who called you, because he wants you to enjoy everything that he has called you to do. Paul lives his life with joy. He's in jail, and he's rejoicing, and he's telling them, you need to rejoice, and you need to be a joyous person. Paul wasn't sitting in his cell thinking, well, I'll be happy one day when I get out of here. He was happy now. Live every day. You don't know how many you're going to have. Philippians 3:13, forgetting those things which are behind and reaching forth those things which are before, Paul says, I'm living now. I don't care what happened back there. I don't care what happened yesterday. I am living for today, and I'm reaching to the wonderful thing that God has for me. I'm reaching out for the future. I'm living now. God intends that we live each day in an atmosphere of joyous anticipation. Don't allow joy to be something that you will experience one day. Let it be today. God's in control, and joy rests in the trust of a sovereign God, and he's in charge of everything. You know, the reason we don't show a whole lot of joy is because we find ways within ourselves to block the joy and repress the joy. And we do that a number of ways. If you're not living in joy, I think I can give you some ideas why you're not. Some joy busters. Unsatisfied expectations. Do you feel you're living a life of joyless routines? Do you realize that to work in the kingdom of God involves, get ready, prepare yourself, work? And we seem to think that, you know, there's not going to be any fatigue, not going to be any work to it, not going to be any stress to it, not going to be any sweat to it. If we're working for the kingdom's worth working for, and it's worth all the energies that we can give it. But do you feel you're living a life of joyless routines? I know how you feel. You kind of feel like the nation of Israel enslaved in Egypt, and they're making brick. You know what they did all day long? They took clay and they threw it into a mold, and they scraped that off, and they let it dry, and they stacked it, and they brought the mold back, and they put up some more clay, and they flopped it in there, and they scraped it off, and they put that over there and let it dry and put the mold back, and they got some more clay. Are you picking up the monotony here? And we think that everything we do in life is going to be mountaintop excitement and fun. Listen, people that last for God and go years for God and decades for God do the same things over and over and over and over again, but they do them like they're the most important things they have ever done in their life, because they're doing it for their Savior. Don't let the details and the monotony and the over and over and over again that we do rob you of the joy of the fact that God's called you to do something for him. And that's a privilege. Are you discontent with how your life is progressing? Do you feel you don't have everything you'd hoped for? Look at Philippians chapter 4 and verse 12. I know both how to be abased and I know how to abound. Everywhere and in all things I'm instructed both to be full and to be hungry, both to abound and to suffer need. This man knew what it was to have everything he needed, and he knew what it was to have nothing. Contentment never comes to us when we have everything we want. Contentment comes to us when we want what we have and thank God for it. Where in Scripture are we ever allowed to even have any expectations other than God's grace and God's mercy? We're the ones that come up with the expectations, not God. And then when our expectations aren't met, we get all out of shape and we leave. And we move on. And I would say stay, stay, stay. Unresolved and unrealized expectations can cause you to lose your joy. How about unresolved conflict? I love verse 2 of chapter 4. Therefore, my beloved, dearly beloved, and long for my joy and crown, stand fast in the Lord, my dearly beloved. I beseech Euodias and beseech Syntyche that they be of the same mind in the Lord. Those are female names. That's all I'm going to say about that. They didn't get along at all. I beseech you. That's a strong word. I am begging you. Will you people please learn to get along? Unresolved conflict is a hard thing, and it will evaporate your joy in a hurry. Hebrews 12 says, follow peace with all men, lest any root of bitterness springing up trouble you. And it amazes me, all the college students I've talked to over the years, that would say, you know, my roommates, they just get on my nerves so bad, I can't wait to get out of here and get in the ministry. Do you know who you're going to be working with in the ministry? Those same people. They'll have a different name, but it'll be the same people. If you're keeping a list of offenses against you, your joy is gone. Paul recognized the link between joy and our fellowship with one another. In Philippians 2:2, he said this, fulfill ye my joy that ye be like-minded, having the same love, being of one accord, of one mind. There is a spirit that is tangible when we're like-minded. Pursue peace with everyone around you. If you're keeping a list and you're all you can think of is all the people who have wronged you, your joy is gone. There's something else that'll kill your joy, and that's unrepented sin. Look at Psalm 32 with me, would you? Keep your place here in Philippians, and look at Psalm 32. Unrepented sin. Guilt will steal your joy. In Psalm 32, we read these words, blessed is he whose transgression is forgiven, whose sin is covered. Blessed is the man unto whom the Lord imputeth not iniquity, and in whose spirit there is no guile. When I kept silence, my bones waxed old through my roaring all the day long. For day and night thy hand was heavy upon me. My moisture is turned in the drought of summer. Selah, what's he saying? He said, look, blessed is the man whose sin is forgiven. Blessed is the man whom God holds nothing against. But evidently he had something, because he had a problem. When he kept silence, his bones waxed old. He was just burdened by it. Night and day, his hand was heavy on me. Something in David's life took joy away from him. But look what he did in verse 5. I acknowledged my sin unto thee, and mine iniquity have I not hid. I said, I will confess my transgressions unto the Lord. Thou forgavest the iniquity of my sin. Now, what happened when he did that? Look at verse 11, last verse in that psalm. Be glad in the Lord and rejoice, ye righteous, and shout for joy, all ye that are upright in heart. If there is unrepented sin in your life, your joy is gone. And it needs to be taken care of. What inhibits our joy? What do we throw up to God that blocks that flow of laughter and happiness and joy that should be natural in our Christian life? Well, unsatisfied expectations. Change your expectations. Conflict with others, fix them. Make peace with people. Unrepented sin, confess that sin and move on. Now, what builds joy in our life? What can we grab hold to that will cause us to be joyous people every day? Well, here's one. Recognize that God is joyful. You know, God's happy. God doesn't sit on his throne and worry about anything. He's not sitting there thinking, boy, I had a bad day today. God is happy all the time. Zephaniah 3, for the Lord thy God in the midst of thee is mighty. He will save. He will rejoice over thee with joy. He will rest in his love. He will joy over thee with singing. God is happy. He is joyous. He's a singing God. Nothing bothers God. He is a God of joy. He's a God of laughter. He's a God of singing. And that's the God that we worship. So if you want to reflect God in your life, you need to be that person. You need to be a happy person. Recognize this, that serving others builds joy. Be like God. Be happy like God is, and recognize that serving others builds joy. This generation is, and I love you, but this generation is the most self-absorbed generation that has been in this country in a long, long, long time. And I'll tell you right now, from experience, if you focus on you, you will lose your joy, because nobody knows you better than you do. And you know exactly what kind of person you are. And you know your shortcomings, and you know your failures and your foibles, and you know good and well what's in your heart, and you know what's right about you, and you know what's wrong about you, and you know that better than anybody else. And if you focus on you, eventually you're going to begin to beat yourself up about all the things that are wrong about you. And God knows that about you. So he says this, forget you and go serve somebody else. Romans 12:15, rejoice with them that do rejoice and weep with them that weep. God expects us to interact with each other in very significant, empathetic, and substantial ways. Don't live a solitary life. We need each other. One of the things that breaks my heart about how social media has completely overtaken is the fact that it separates us. It does not put us together. It separates us. Your friend is that phone you hold. And you need to learn to look people in the eye and talk to them and find out what's going on with them and realize that there's an expression on their face that can tell you something that text they just sent you cannot. And we need to be more involved with other people than we are. Paul said in Philippians 1:21, for me to live is Christ, to die is gain. And he's saying something very substantial. It's near the end of his life. He's done everything he can do. He's run his race. He's kept his faith. He says, you know what? I'll be honest with you. It would be better for me to just go be with my Savior. To live is Christ. But you know what? To die, that's more. I get to be with him. But he didn't stay there. He concluded, that's probably not the best way to think. In verse 24 and 25 of chapter 1, he says this, I shall abide and continue with you all for your furtherance and joy of faith. Well, what is Paul saying? It would be better for me if I just left. But you know what? I need to stay for you and be a blessing to you and help you, and I care about you. Paul was not a self-centered individual. He was not focused on him. We need each other. If we live in loving, serving relationships with each other, our joy is going to be full. Stop waiting for somebody else to love you. Go be a blessing to someone else. Commit your life to others. I was principal at the academy for a number of years, over grades 9 through 12, and I had a high school girl that came to see me, and she was fairly new. She'd been with us a couple of months, and she sat down across from me and said, I think I'm going to be leaving. I said, well, tell me why. Anything I can do. Well, I don't have any friends. I don't have anybody here that likes me. I said, I like you. That didn't seem to impress her very much. So I said, tell me something. Who do you like? Who would you like to be a friend two. And she really didn't have an answer for that. I said, your problem is you're sitting back waiting for someone to come love on you, and you need to be go loving on somebody else. Here's what you do. You come in here tomorrow and you find the loneliest kid you can find in Pensacola Christian Academy, and you go be their friend. And you'll find your whole outlook changes. Commit your life to others. What else can you do that'll bring joy to your life? Realize your purpose. Focus on the kingdom and on the gospel. You have a definite purpose in life, and you are not the purpose. You have work to do. You're here for a reason. See purpose in what you do. Be excited about what God's called you to do. John 4:34, Jesus said, "My meat is to do the will of him that sent me and to finish his work." And that's exactly why we are here. Don't shrink from service. Now, people shrink from service because they're afraid they're going to be rejected by others. You know, when you lead, it's easy for people to take shots at you. You're out front. You're an easy target. And people don't want to lead. They don't want to jump out there and say, "Well, you know what I'm going to do? I'm just going to give my life to other people, and I'm going to lead, and I'm going to serve, and I'm going to love, and I'm going to be out front about this whole thing." People don't want to do that because there's terrible fear of failure. Well, what if? You know what faith is? Faith is giving all the what ifs in your life to him and letting him take care of it. Don't shrink from service because you're afraid that you might fail at it. Proverbs 24, "A just man falleth seven times and riseth up again." You need to understand that failure magnifies our understanding of our need for him to live through us. We view failure as a negative thing, something to avoid. But people that have never failed are people that have never tried. Each setback in our life is a stepping stone. That's all it is. We're closer to being the instrument he wants us to be every time we fail and get up and go again, because we learn so much from that failure. I didn't learn a whole lot from my successes. I learned a lot from my failures. You'll never reach, you'll never strive, you'll never put yourself out there, you'll never become what you ought to be in Christ if you live in a fear of failure. Failure is not an unrighteous thing. He just said, "The just man falleth seven times." He's not ungodly. He's not a sinner. Just didn't do everything quite right. He falls seven times, but he just keeps on getting up. But he's a just man. Don't let fear of failure keep you from success, because you will always live a life wondering what could have been. You know how too many of us live? We have a goal up here. This is what I would be if I could snap my fingers and be that. You know, I want to be a doctor. I want to be a lawyer. I want to be a pilot. I want to be a missionary. I want to be a pastor of a large church. And this is, if I didn't have to go through all the other stuff, if I could just, you know, wiggle my nose and bang, I'm there. That's what I'd want to be. And then there's this. This is what I'm willing to settle for if I can't be that. And then there's this. And too many of us are here because we're afraid to even try to reach for that we might even settle for. And you know what's in your heart, and you know what God has placed there, and you know the dreams and the goals and the ambition and the vision that your Savior has put in your heart to serve him, and it's here, but we are so willing to settle for here. Realize your purpose in life and reach for the stars. Young people, there is nothing. Methuselah is my younger brother. I've lived 45 years in some kind of service to my Savior, and I'll tell you this about the Savior that's called you to serve him. He is faithful. And he will do exactly what he has promised you he will do. And if he has put a dream in your heart to serve him and do something in his name, you grab that dream and you live it, because he will do it through you if you will just let him. Don't be afraid to reach for the stars. Realize your purpose and serve. Don't let fear of failure keep you from it. You know, laugh at yourself and your failures, and the rest of the world will laugh with you instead of at you. Give your problems to God. You want joy? Give your problems to God. Joy is an inward song that cannot be silenced by negative circumstances. There are elements in our circumstances we cannot control, and joy is independent of all of them. Do not define joy as the absence of anything undesirable. Paul and Silas were beaten, and they sang anyway. Paul said in 2 Corinthians, "I'm filled with comfort. I am exceeding joyful in all our tribulations." Joy comes from a deep inner peace that God's in charge and whatever happens today is okay. God can solve it. God's going to use it. God's going to do this in my life and make me better because of it. Lastly, here's what will put joy in your life. Stay close to God. We must live daily in very close fellowship to God. And that means you pray as you walk down the sidewalk. You pray as you eat your meal. You pray all the time. Pray doesn't mean we're begging God for things. Why don't you just talk to Him? Father, I thank You for this beautiful day. Father, I appreciate Your goodness toward me. Father, I'm grateful that You've called me to serve You. Help me with this thing I've got ahead of me, this project I'm working on. I want to do well. And just talk to Him. Stay close to Him. Don't live your life in one compartment and He's in another. Walk together in close fellowship. Communicate with Him. John 15, abide in me and I in you, as the branch cannot bear fruit of itself except it abide in the vine. No more can ye except ye abide in me. You know what the word abide means? It just means stay. Just stay. Just be close to me. When we speak of joy, we don't speak of something that we are after. We speak of something that comes to us when we are after God. And joy follows. Romans 14, the kingdom of God is not meat and drink, but righteousness and peace and joy in the Holy Ghost. What should mark your Christian life? Righteousness, peace, joy. Surrender your expectations. Solve your personal conflicts with others. Confess the sin that robs you of joy. See God as the happy God that He is, and He wants you to be happy with Him. Reach out to others in this Christian family and care for them. Get involved in service for the Savior. Give your problems to Him. He can carry them. Stay close to Him. Live in the moment. And let each moment that you live be filled with His joy. And let this world think, in their foolishness and blindness, that you really are, as Lucy said, not quite in your right mind. But whatever comes your way, count it all joy.
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2: The good news of the gospel is only good news to those who hear it. Philip the evangelist understood that. He did not keep the message to himself, but he went wherever the Spirit of God led him, and he preached Christ to those who needed to know. In this study that Scott is calling The Gospel Christian, he reminds us that the word gospel means good news. It even has the word go in it, reminding us that the Christian life is meant to advance the gospel message. Join Scott Pauley today as we learn what it means to be a true gospel Christian.
3: I'm quite sure by now that some of you think we will never leave Acts chapter number 8, but today is our final day in this amazing chapter. We have lived in it now for weeks, and frankly, we have only touched the hem of the garment, only scratched the surface of the truth that is there. It is so full, and I hope you'll spend more time in it. It is truly a gospel chapter, and it is a chapter that shows us what a gospel Christian looks like, what he is and what he does. And we're concluding our study today in the last two verses of Acts chapter 8 with yet one final word about the work of the Holy Spirit in and through the gospel Christian. We have talked about his openness to the Holy Spirit, his obedience to the Holy Spirit. We've looked at the objective of the Holy Spirit to lift up Jesus and the order the Holy Spirit follows in using Scripture. But I want to talk to you today about the ongoing work of the Holy Spirit. Oh, this is so thrilling to me, but the Holy Spirit of God works on certain days in such obvious ways, and we think that's amazing. But that's not the end. No, the same Holy Spirit who has worked is continuing to work. His work goes on and on and on through His children. And so we come to Acts chapter 8, verse 39 and verse 40. This is the text where the Ethiopian eunuch gets saved, gets baptized, And verse 39 says, "And when they were come up out of the water, the Spirit of the Lord caught away Philip, that the eunuch saw him no more, and he went on his way rejoicing." I've often thought about this passage, the Spirit

organize revival, but you can set your sails to catch the wind of heaven when God chooses to blow upon his people. What is the wind of heaven? It's the Holy Spirit of God. Now, you don't harness him. He blows on you. And so the Spirit of God just picks up Philip, catches him away. And verse 40 says, but Philip was found at Azotus and passing through. By the way, we're all just passing through. This world is not my home. I'm just passing through. While you're passing through, you better be doing what the Spirit of God told you to do. And passing through, he preached in all the cities till he came to Caesarea. Here is the ongoing work of the Holy Spirit. You see, to be led of the Spirit is not an event. Some people imagine that their relationship with the Holy Spirit is reserved for certain days. I want to tell you, it's for every day you live. It is not an event. It is a way of life. The Bible says in Romans chapter 8 and verse number 14, for as many as are led by the Spirit of God, they are the sons of God. Are you led of the Holy Spirit? Are you being led of the Holy Spirit today? What's the Holy Spirit of God telling you to do right now? Which direction is he leading you at this moment? Because I can guarantee you on the authority of Scripture, his work is ongoing in your life. You know, sometimes we desire to guide others, but we're not willing to be guided ourselves. And we must say, Spirit of God, lead me. Spirit of God, put me where you want me to be. Tell me what you want me to say. Help me know what you want me to do. Think your thoughts through me. Speak your words through me. Live your life through me. This is the great life, the Holy Spirit and me. And so, a couple thoughts. And notice, first of all, that the Holy Spirit continued to work in the life of the new believer. Praise God for that. The eunuch no longer saw Philip, but he went on his way rejoicing. He had the joy of the Holy Spirit himself. The preacher can't always go home with you, but the Holy Spirit does. So you can trust that the Holy Spirit of God is going to continue his work in the life of the new convert, in the life of the new Christian. And you should tell them that. I remember saying to a young man one day after he professed his faith in Christ, now, the Spirit of God has come to live in you. And that means wherever you go, the Holy Spirit of God is going. And I remember that young man's eyes got big and he says, everywhere? And I said, yes, everywhere. I think it gave him pause. He got sober thinking about his life. That thought is both a comfort and a challenge at the same time. It's comforting to know in the difficult days the Spirit of God's with you. It's challenging to think that in the moments where you're tempted to disobey, the Holy Spirit of God is there. And so the ongoing work of the Holy Spirit of God in the Ethiopian's life, but then the ongoing work of the Holy Spirit of God in the evangelist's life, because Philip's work in this wilderness was not the end of the Spirit's work for him. I want to say to some of you who are listening to me today, you think your days of fruitfulness and effectiveness are past. If you're still breathing, the Spirit of God's not finished with you. So don't quit before he's done, and don't die before you die. Say to the Spirit of God today, Holy Spirit, use me right where I am, wherever God happens to have you. The Bible says Philip was found at Azotus. Do you know what he did at Azotus? He preached Christ. The Bible says he preached in all the cities. These are coastal cities. He preached Christ. Then it says, till he came to Caesarea. Now, I'm telling you where we're going next in our study because we have just a few more studies together on this gospel Christian. And we're going to Acts chapter 21. You should meditate on Acts chapter 21, verse 8 and verse 9, because this is the final reference to Philip the evangelist. And this is so fascinating. Where do you find him in Acts 21, 8 and 9? You find him in Caesarea. There are two Caesareas in the Bible lands. I've been to those Caesareas. There is Caesarea Philippi. That's where Jesus taught the disciples that the gates of hell will not prevail against the church. And then there's Caesarea Maritime, Caesarea by the sea. That is the Caesarea where Philip and his family make their home in Acts chapter number 21. And that's the last place that we find him mentioned in Acts chapter number 8. This is really wonderful. But the ongoing work of the Holy Spirit of God was this, that Philip continued to witness for Christ at every place where the Spirit led him. When he was in Jerusalem, he was a witness for Christ. When he was in Samaria, he was a witness for Christ. When he was in the wilderness, he was a witness for Christ. When he was in Azotus, he was a witness for Christ. When he was in all the

0: cities by the sea, he was a witness for Christ. And when he finally settles in Caesarea, he is still a witness for Christ. See, this is the great truth. God is not bound by geography. And the Holy Spirit doesn't just work in some places. He works in every place where we are willing to obey him. So, wherever you are today, and wherever the Holy Spirit takes you tomorrow, and wherever you find yourself in the days ahead, either by plan or by providence, would you just believe that the Holy Spirit of God wants to use you there, and that the Holy Spirit of God is the same everywhere? I'm testifying now, but because I live in so many different places and labor in so many different states and countries, it's a great encouragement to me to know that the place may change, but the person of the Holy Spirit and the power of the Holy Spirit does not. I need the Holy Spirit, and so do you. D.L. Moody came to this truth one day when an old man said to him, "Young man, honor the Holy Ghost." And D.L. Moody said he came to understand the personality and power of the Holy Spirit in him. It transformed his life and ministry, and the Spirit of God began to use him in amazing ways to point others to Christ. He did that for Philip. He'll do that for you. Live today filled with the Holy Spirit and following him in every place.
1: Without a doubt, the gospel is a treasure worth sharing with every person we meet. 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

0: This is Rejoice Pulpit. And now, a sermon from a past chapel at Pensacola Christian College.
1: Well, pleasant good morning to you. This is indeed, like they say, the day that the Lord has made, so we should rejoice. It's good to be back on campus. And I would like for you to turn with me in your Bibles, if you could, if you have your Bibles with you, which you should. We are going to be in the book of Isaiah this morning. So Isaiah chapter 64 is where we will be. Now, we just heard about Christian service, and I just have to put a little plug in. I'm not sure what Christian service he was actually mentioning, but I do remember Aragon Court. I was actually in charge of Aragon Court Bible Club many, many years ago, and that was really one of those opportunities the Lord worked in our hearts as students. Just a quick word on that. I believe if you want to set the world on fire, you need to start striking matches now. So, hey, if you are not busy doing the work of the Lord here, are you going to wait till you graduate and expect to do it? I pray that you get involved with Christian service. But this morning, I actually have, and I wish I could give everyone here, because some of you need something to play with in chapel, I understand that, but I'm not going to be able to give everyone one of these. This is sticky tack. But I'm gonna ask, I don't even know your name yet. Come on up here though. What is your name?
2: Jeff.
1: What is it?
2: Jeff,
1: come on up here, Jeff. Jeff can come right up to this mic. Now Jeff is going, he has a piece of sticky tack. And when I did my grad work in education, those of you who are in education know of this. So, Jeff. Jeff, hey Jeff. Okay, Jeff, I want you to just start working the sticky tack. Okay, just that's all your job is. It's not hard. You got this. And so I would remember, because we could not put things on the wall, but when we are teaching, the classroom needs to be looking great. And so I would remember being even in those education classes, and I wanted to put stuff on the wall. So I got my sticky tack and I would put my posters up in the classroom, but they would always fall. And so I'm like, every day I have to come back, put up these posters again and again and again. It was quite frustrating. And then I saw in one of my education classes, these are the girls in education class. Now, any education females here? Okay, because you know what I'm talking about. Maybe, I don't know. This is back then. And they would be sitting in class with sticky tack. I'm like, what are you doing? And they're saying they're working their sticky tack. Why? Because in order for it to be stickable, it has to be stretchable. And I'm like, you mean I needed to work this thing? You think it's easy to work, and so then all of a sudden you're breaking it up, but you continue to work it to get it, and I don't know the science behind it, but for whatever reason, it gets to a place where it is usable. And so the title of the message this morning is simply this: clay in the master's hands. If you want to be usable, you must be stretchable. If you want to be stretchable, you must be breakable. Now, Jeff, your job today is to sit down there. Now, typically, I would say, I need to follow me with the word. But all your job is to play with sticky tack. All right, you go ahead right down there, and I'm going to bring you back up later. Let's ask the Lord's help as we study his word today. Father, we need to hear from you, Lord. These students need to hear from you. Lord, use your word this morning to speak to our hearts. May we be clay in your hands. We pray it in Jesus' name. Amen. Isaiah 64, verse number 8, is really where we're getting our text from. Okay, so I need you to turn there, need you to get there, all right? I need you to be with me. Isaiah 64, verse 8. Now, I want you to look at what this passage is saying, because we're going to look at clay today, but I wanted to look at from two perspectives, from the heavens perspective and from our perspective. Let's look at the verse. It says, "But now, O Lord, thou art our Father. We are the clay, and thou our potter, and we all are the work of thy hand." Now, if there was a message, that I could communicate to college students, this would be it. You are clay in the master's hands, because you are in the beautiful season of your life that God is molding, God is making, God is pouring into you. This is a wonderful season for you, but you have to almost understand what's going on, or else you, one, won't appreciate it, or two, you may miss the lessons that God has for you during this important season of your life. And I don't want you to do so. And so let's first of all look at heaven's perspective. Heaven's perspective, because when we're dealing with your life, many times we look at our life from our perspective, but I want to start with God's, all right? Because that's how this passage goes. So he starts off and he gives us three illustrations of God in this passage. What are they? He says, one, "But now, O Lord," capital L, capital O, capital R, capital D, that is the covenant name of God. And so here is Yahweh, Jehovah, "O Lord." So that is an intimate covenant name. All right, so that's how he starts. He says, "But now, O Lord, thou art our Father." So he does set himself as Lord, then he sets himself as Father. All right, so this is another beautiful picture. Then he says, "We are the clay and thou our potter." And so there are three perspectives from heaven that are important for us to look at, and we have to begin here. The first is, I call it the sovereign Lord. The sovereign Lord. Why? We're dealing with the master and the clay, all right? So the sovereign Lord, the loving Father, and then the master potter. Let's dive in and look. Now, we're going to look at the sovereign Lord. And so I'm going to ask just some help this morning. I know they were nervous. It's hard to be up here in front of all of y'all. So I'm going to ask, who has Romans? He's like, "You don't have to come up here." Yes, right here. Okay, I want you to begin reading for me. So turn with me in your Bibles to Romans chapter 9. Romans chapter 9. Now you have to follow me, because this, if it's not from the Bible, you should be looking at me and going, "Hey, where are you getting that from now?" Let's look at scripture. Romans chapter 9. And it says, start with verse 14. Would you?
3: Yes. "What shall we say then? Is there unrighteousness with God? God forbid."
1: Okay. Now, I am sorry. We had Jeff, and you are?
3: Cody.
1: Okay, Cody. Glad to have you with us, Cody, in chapel this morning. And so here we have, "What shall we say then?" What is the next? "What shall we say then?
3: Is there unrighteousness with God? God forbid."
1: If there's unrighteousness with God, God forbid. So what he's saying here is, God is just. God is righteous. There is no unrighteousness in our God. So we're looking at the character of our God. Go on, verse 15.
3: "For he saith to Moses, I will have mercy on whom I will have mercy, and I will have compassion on whom I will have compassion."
1: Okay, thank you. So Cody, here he is saying, not only is God just, and justice says, God will do what is right by you. That's God's justice. So no matter what happens in your life, remember, God is just and he will do what is right by you. And so when we get to the judgment day and we see a just judge, we do understand. You know, sometimes we can fool people here. You can fool teachers and principals and parents, but you cannot fool God. He will do what is right by you. He is righteous. But then he goes to say, he is sovereign. Sovereign says, God has the right to do with his creation that he sees fit. That is sovereign. So you have to understand who it is we're talking about. He is just, he is sovereign. That's why he says, I can give compassion on whomever I decide as God to give compassion to. Go on, my brother, verse number 16, Cody.
3: So then it is not of him that willeth, nor of him that runneth, but of God that showeth mercy.
1: Okay, so he's saying, listen, sometimes you're going, well, if I work really hard, and this is the message that we get from a lot of the humanistic schools out there, boy, if you set your mind on it with all your mind and your heart, you can accomplish anything that you put your mind to, and really you can't, but we're not going to go there. I don't want to burst your bubble on that. But this is what he is saying here. He is saying, hey, you are out there, and you're trying to give your power to it. Well, God is sovereign, and he is in control. So no matter what all everyone is running and doing in their power, God is still sovereign, and he's still on the throne. No matter what craziness is happening in our world, God is still on the throne. That's what he's saying. Let's jump down, my brother, in verse number 19. 19.
3: 19?
1: Yes.
3: Thou wilt say then unto me, why doth he yet find fault? For who hath resisted his will?
1: Okay, thank you, Cody, because this is the next question. Well, if God is sovereign, if God is in control, so why do I have to do anything? He's going to do what he wants anyway. This is what the passage says. The passage says, well, then your response is, well, if God is in control and he's going to do what he wants anyway, what do I have to do? Because he's just going to do it. Ha ha. Go to the next verse, verse 20.
3: Nay, but O man, who art thou that repliest against God? Shall they bring form say to him that formed it, why hast thou made me thus?
1: Oh, don't you love the way the Bible says that? He says, hey, who do you think you are? How could the thing that was made talk to the one who made it like this? We call it back talk. When I was young, my father was a police officer and a disciplinarian. We don't back talk. So if he says to do something, you don't go, well, dad, you don't, no, you don't back talk. And this is what God is saying. I am sovereign God. See, sometimes we get so flippant with God that we bring him down to our level. And he's saying, listen, I am God. Read the next verse.
3: Hath not the potter power over the clay of the same lump to make one vessel unto honor and another unto dishonor?
1: Okay, Cody, thank you. You did a great job. You can take your seat. Hey, he says, has not the potter power over the clay? Now see, we have done disservice many times to our Christian young people, because sometimes we let you think that if you follow God, it will all be rainbows and daffodils and skipping through these wonderful areas of life. And that's not the way it is. God is saying, I am sovereign. What if I choose for this vessel to be not a vessel of fine china, but a vessel of Tupperware? God is saying, I am sovereign. I choose. Okay? So you have to start here. We have to look at the potter. We have to understand he is the sovereign Lord. Okay, so he is the sovereign Lord, and the response to a sovereign Lord is submission. The response to the sovereign Lord is submission. If a sovereign came in here, if the king or whatever, and we don't have that here, but when we have a sovereign, we submit. Why? Because that's the sovereign. That's the response. Let's move on. Let's look at loving Father. I'm going to read this. This is Isaiah 64. This is where our text is from. Isaiah 64. And I'm actually going to let's look at verse 5. It says, "Thou meetest him that rejoiceth and worketh righteousness, those that remember thee in thy ways. Behold, thou art wroth, for we have sinned in those in continuance, and we shall be saved. But we are all as an unclean thing, and all our righteousness are as filthy rags, and we do fade as a leaf, and our iniquities like the wind have taken us away." In this passage, in our text, here is Isaiah. The people of Israel, they're not in a good place. Okay, their hearts have gone away from God. And here is the prophet of God. He's hearing from God. He has to communicate to the people. And part of it is judgment will come if you don't do right. And so here is Isaiah knowing who God is. And he understood who God is. And then he began to say, when God shows up, what happens? We're going to look at that, not today, but what happens when God shows up. And then he gets to this passage that God begins to reveal. And when God begins to reveal, all he could say is, we are unrighteous people. And then he goes on to say, you know what? Even our good works are horrible, filthy rags before God. And we need to be careful of that, sitting here in a wonderful environment, because we can wear masks so well. We can put on the mask and we can act as though we are the closest to God. But when God looks at our heart, he says it is deceitful, it is wicked. We're still not dealing with our sin, and he sees it. But because he hasn't done anything, because he hasn't come down on judgment, what happens is you take the long suffering of God for lightness, and you act as though God is blind and he's long suffering. And so here is Isaiah understanding that God is not pleased. He says God is angry, and he gets to the point of saying our righteousness is like filthy rags. And so filthy rags, I remember when I worked at camp, I was one of the trash run guys. Now, I don't know if you understand trash run, but at camp, you know, everything goes in trash. And we picked up the trash while everyone was in the service. And I wanted to get to the service so bad, because I needed to hear the word. I wanted to get in there and hear the Bible. And so sometimes after trash run, we would run in church and sit in the back, you know, just hanging out. One thing I have recognized is when you get trash juice all over you, you know what trash juice is, right? All that stuff that settles at the bottom of the bag, and then you pick it up out of the... When you get trash juice all over you, cologne does not help. That's something I learned. Because as much as you can put cologne over trash juice, it's worse. And this is what God is saying here. He says, you have not purified your heart, and you are trying to put on all of this makeup and mask, and I am not impressed, not pleased. But look at the turn of this passage. Verse 7, it says, "And there is none that calleth upon thy name that stirreth up himself to take hold of thee. For thou hast hid thy face from us and hast consumed us because of our iniquities." This is Isaiah. Lord, you showed up and you're ready to come down with a heavy hand. Then he moves into our text. "But now, O Lord, thou art our Father." It's almost like, Lord, we have nowhere else to go. It's almost like, you know, a parent that's training their toddler. And they said, no, and the toddler still, broke the command. So dad has to discipline the toddler. The toddler is feeling as though the world is crashing. When the discipline is done, you know typically what the toddler does? That's what this is. I have nowhere to go. You're my Father. You are my Father. And so here is the loving Father molding and shaping his children into what he knows what is best for them. What is the response to a loving Father? Submission. We submit. Why? Because my Father knows best. My Father understands. And as much as I try to hide, much as I try to put it on, he knows, and he knows best. But then it comes now to what I call the master potter. So let's jump to Jeremiah chapter 18. So if we could have, now I don't know your name yet, but she's going to come up and help us. Jeremiah chapter 18. Now, Jeremiah chapter 18 is the trip to the potter's house. Now, what is your name?
4: Christina.
1: Christina is going to help us. So now with this passage, it's important because sometimes, you know, we read the Bible and go, wah, wah, wah. This is one of those passages you have to step in. You have to feel the breeze. You have to see it. It's written in 3D. And so we have to experience the passage. Help us, Christine. Let's start with verse number, one. Why not?
4: "The word which came to Jeremiah from the Lord, saying, arise and go down to the potter's house, and there I will cause thee to hear my words. Then I went down to the potter's house, and behold, he wrought a work on the wheels."
1: Okay, thank you, Christine. So here is Jeremiah. Now, Jeremiah is one of those what I call visual prophets. God gives him all these pictures to communicate his heart. And so he sends him to the potter's house. And I love pottery. I love making things on the wheel. So what happens when he gets there?
4: "And the vessel that he made of clay was marred in the hand of the potter. So he made it again, another vessel, as seemed good to the potter to make it."
1: What was the last phrase? Say that last phrase once.
4: "As seemed good to the potter to make it."
1: As seemed good to the potter to make it. So the vessel, thank you, Christine. You may be seated. So the vessel is marred. So if you've ever done clay, you'd understand this. So it is all with the will of the potter. I remember as a student here, when I did my undergrad, I had a few classes left, so I always loved art. So I went into the art classes here, and I took a number of art classes. I really enjoyed them. I was upset when they told me I had to take one of these classes for non-art majors. I'm like, what is that, non-art majors? But I learned in that class the beauty of seeing. You draw what you see and not what you think you see. It's all about the vision of the artist, the vision of the potter. So God has a vision that he's working. One of the big sculptors, when he got the block of stone, he said, my goal is to release the image that I see inside. So he does not see stone. He is there chipping to release the image he sees. And so God is working and working on you. And so what he's doing now let's get to the clay's perspective. Come back up here, my brother. This is Jeff. Jeff, come up here. Real quick, Christmas coming. And so here is God working. So the first thing that happens in the potter's house is that lump of clay has to be broken down. Has to be broken down. Why? Because there's so much air pockets in there. Air pockets is like that pride. Because many times you think you know what's best for you better than God does. And so we push and we fight. Could you imagine if you go into the potter's house and the clay is going, I don't like this. I don't like it this way. You're pushing too hard. That's not what I like. Can't I go this way? You're going, you're clay. Let the potter do what the potter does. And so as he's stretching, what happens is he breaks it and becomes more flexible. You know, God is doing stretching some of you right now. He had to break you. Some of you are going through that breaking process. I don't like this, Lord. And you came here, crack. God has to break you. Some of you are still fighting with him. You think you're fighting with the teachers and the staff here. No, it's the master potter who brought you here to mold you into what you ought to be for his glory and letting God work it. And so as he's working, you will feel the heat. And because when that heat starts, you know it's good and ready. Why? Because God is making you ready to handle the heat. Because there's some heat coming. May God prepare our young people for the heat that is coming that will prove how good a vessel you are. And when you got that and you pull that apart now, does you feel it kind of sticks to your fingers a little bit, doesn't it?
5: Yep.
1: Why? Because now it's usable. And he makes it another vessel. I'll tell you why. Because he has to put his stamp, his name on it. And God will not put his name on it unless you're ready. So God is working something in your life. Thank you, Jeff. But the close is this. Read with me this last verse. He says in verse 6, O house of Israel, cannot I do with you as this potter, saith the Lord. Behold, as the clay is in the potter's hand, so are ye in my hand, O house of Israel. Here we have the sovereign God. Here we have the master potter. Here we have the loving father. And he still says, will you give me permission? Cannot I do with you as with the clay? My prayer, students, is God make you like clay in his hands.
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6: Welcome to the Word for Life, a daily study of Scripture with John Lanz, senior pastor of Bethel Baptist Church in Indianapolis, Indiana. 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What if what feels routine is part of a much larger plan? In today's message, we see how God uses everyday decisions, small steps, and quiet faithfulness to lead towards something greater than could be seen at the time. Because sometimes the most important moments in life do not feel important when they are happening. Now, with today's message, here's Pastor John from the pulpit of Bethel Baptist.
7: The
5: And now Ruth is not just walking through a field. She finds more than she ever expected. Not leftovers, not scraps, but provision. And that provision was planned for her before she even stepped into that particular field. Well, you say, wait a minute. I thought Boaz, in the middle of the story, said to make sure you're dropping handfuls on purpose. I'm not talking about Boaz. Boaz was just the actor. It was God who designed before the beginning of time her need would be met in that moment through the heart of Boaz. She thought she was collecting leftovers, but she was actually walking through provision that had her name on it. And I love the picture of her walking behind those workers who are intentionally drawing out on purpose and bundling it up and dropping it on the ground casually as if to say, we're just so busy, we don't have time to pick it up. And she's going behind and picking it up and putting it into her carrier that she has with her. And there she's being blessed because of the provision of another. And little does she know, there was someone who was going ahead of her, making sure she had more than enough. You see, that's how God works. He's able to do exceeding abundantly above that which you ask or think. And here she is receiving something that only could come from God, more than she realized. And maybe you can pause for a moment and consider the things that God has provided you with. Maybe you just thought this is something I acquired by my hand. This is something I acquired by my work. But if you pause and you think about it, those routine things, those average things that are above and beyond what you normally would have, you have to recognize they're not there by your hand. They're there by God placing it in your hand. You can't see what God's doing sometimes, but it doesn't mean He's not working. God works at the level of placement, timing, and provision. And you may not see it right now, but one day you will. You'll see His providence at work. Here's the third principle. Not only the providence principle, not only the persistence principle, but also the promise principle. God is leading you to more than you can see. As you're going through the routine of life and you're just doing the everyday work that you're doing, whether it be going to class and taking courses in school, or whether it be working at home or working in your career, God is doing something. You see, what happens is this. When Naomi has harvested and gleaned all of these things, she's so excited about it. She runs home and she begins to tell the story to her mother-in-law and says, Naomi, you won't believe this. I never thought we would have as much as we have. But I'm telling you what, there's some sloppy workers down there on that field. They're just dropping them left and right. But I'm not going to go tell them because it's for our good. We have something to eat. And she begins to unpack all that she has. And as she unpacks it, Naomi begins to say, where in the world were you working today? I was working on that field just down at this particular place and this particular place. And Naomi says, do you know who owns that? Yeah, I met him. He's a really nice guy. His name is, I can't remember. Oh, his name is Boaz. And Naomi's heart stops. Boaz. He's part of the family. This is the way she puts it in verse number 20. You have your Bible open, say amen if you're with me this morning. Look at verse 20. And Naomi said unto her, blessed be he of the Lord, who hath not left off his kindness to the living and to the dead. And Naomi said unto her, the man that is near of kin unto us is one of our next kinsmen. Naomi had an insight into something that Ruth didn't have. Ruth knew her job was to go work in the field. That's Leviticus 19, Deuteronomy 24. And so she did just that. And when she went out, she found more than a field. That was just the setting. And she found not only more than a field, she found more than a farmer. When she went out, she found someone who was a businessman and a farmer and the most eligible bachelor of Bethlehem. But she found out that it was more than just a field and more than just a farmer. She found out she had some favor. She says in verse 10, 13, and 20, I found grace, I found favor in your sight. Undeserved, unexpected. Handfuls on purpose. And she's telling the story of the field and the farmer and the favor. And Naomi says, you're blind to the whole thing God's doing here. You're looking at it in the immediate. But God's giving you something more than a field and a farmer and favor. God is giving you a future. You see, when that phrase is said, this man is near to kin unto us, it's referring back to Deuteronomy 25, verses 5 through 10. It's the law of the kinsman redeemer. If a near family member was a widow, there would be the next in line in the family who could take her into the home, if she was childless particularly, to build the legacy of the name of that family. Well, you say, well, that's good, Pastor. I'm glad you taught me a little bit about the law in the Old Testament and the law in the matter of gleaning and now the law in the matter of the kinsman redeemer. But what in the world's that got to do with me? God, in that ordinary moment, was working an extraordinary plan from the foundation of the world. Because if you go to the book of Matthew, chapter 1, verse number 5, you're going to find that Ruth and Boaz are listed in the genealogy of our Savior, Jesus Christ. Just three generations down, you find David, the mighty king. God in his divine plan made it in such a way that the future was not only that she would have a husband with security, but that she would have future and legacy being part of the genealogy of Christ, being a part of the family of God. That gives me some hope this morning because she was an outsider who was welcomed in. God welcomes the outsider. And not only does God welcome the outsider, God works in the ordinary to execute his extraordinary plan. In closing, I want to share a scripture with you from Isaiah 42, verse 16. Isaiah 42, verse 16 says, "And I will bring the blind by a way that they knew not, and I will lead them in paths that they have not known. And I will make darkness light before them and crooked things straight. These things will I do unto them and not forsake them." I heard an old preacher in East Tennessee preach on this particular text one time. The message was simple, the exposition was basic, but he told a story I never forgot. After he concluded the message, he told the story of a young boy who was born blind. His family wanted him to live as sufficiently as he could on his own. So they trained him every day to get up and get dressed and do the routine of life. When he went to school, he would walk to the bus stop and he would board the public transit bus and he would make his way to the school. That routine happened every day, stop after stop, same route, same routine. And everyone who would look at that young man, blind and seemingly self-sufficient, they would see him. They would say, "Man, that's remarkable. Look how well he's integrated. Look how well he's doing. He's living his life. He's navigating this city. He's independent. He's confident." He began to believe it too. The older he got, he began to think, "Well, man, I've really got this thing down. I've learned I can do this. I can do this on my own." One day he went to school. And he walked through the doors of the school, and it just so happened the principal was at the front door, and the principal had been noticing something, and he asked the question of that young man. He said, "Young man, I'm going to ask you a question. Who's that man who seems to always be following you every day?" And that blind young man found out that it had been his father, who every day when he would get on the bus would hop in his car and drive at a distance behind him. And when he would stop there at the school, he would get out and he would stop to walk to make sure that he went through the right door. He wanted to make sure he didn't get off at the wrong stop. He was just consistently there, quietly there, carefully there, at a distance, in his daily routine, to make sure he was where he needed to be. And the boy was overwhelmed with reality. That in his confidence, where he thought he had it all together and he had it all under control, his father had never left him alone. And may I say to you this morning, you may be here thinking that in the routine you got it all together and everything's okay, but you should be reminded your father has never left you alone. Amen. And in the journey of life, when the routine tends to blind you, and when the path isn't seemingly known, and the darkness is overwhelming, he brings his light, and he straightens those crooked things, because he never forsakes us. He is always with us in his providence, fulfilling his promise. That's how God works. Now, you think this morning, I've got to go home and do the routine. Sunday dinner's waiting for me. For some of us, it's Montana Mike's. For others, it's Cracker Barrel. Others, it's not Chick-fil-A. They're closed today. You can't go there. Don't do that. For others, you've made something today. Or maybe you're going to have to do a pile of laundry when you get home. Listen, don't overlook how God works in the routine of what you're doing. Ruth just went to work that day, and she went home meeting the Redeemer, finding her love. And God is willing to do that for you if you'll simply trust Him in the ordinary moments. Father, thank you for a Bible story that's not a story. It's really a biography. It's a true story. Thank you for how you worked in Ruth's life. May we learn these principles today. Just keep doing what we're doing. May we be persistent in what you've called us to do. May we have a spirit of duty in what we do. May we have a hope that is within us that recognizes you've got everything under control and you're going to work it all out. And may we not be afraid to do the work you've called us to do. Sometimes it's not noticeable work. Sometimes it's difficult work, but you've called us to do it. May we just be persistent in the work you've called us. Father, I pray, Lord, that you'll help us to understand that as we work, we can experience something that only you can provide in its providential guiding, putting us in just the right place at just the right time to provide us just what we need. Father, I pray you'll help us also to trust your promises, that not only are you working to meet our immediate need, you're working in the eternal as well, and we can rest and trust in you. Encourage these saints who gather here today to do just that, to rest and trust in you.

As we close today, remember this. What feels routine is not meaningless. The ordinary moments of your life are not empty spaces. They are often the very places where God is quietly at work. You may not see it right now. The steps may feel small, the days may feel repetitive, and the progress may seem slow. But God is working in ways that are deeper than what you can measure in the moment. Stay faithful in what is in front of you. Keep doing what is right. Trust that even in the routine, God is guiding, providing, and leading you towards something greater than you can see. 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

0: Up next, a sermon from the former pastor of Campus Church, Dr. Jim Shetler. This is Rejoice Pulpit.
1: We are doing a mini-series, I guess, on the will of God and knowing God's will for our lives. You know what amazes me are some of the strange ways people determine God's will for their life. I mean, there's no other better words. They're weird. They're bizarre, fantastic. They're unreal. It just amazes me how people determine what God's will for their life is. I was reading some this past week. There is one I read was interesting. A man that believed that God had called him to the mission field, but he didn't know where. He lived outside Washington, D.C., and this is a true story. This is how some people decide God's will for their life. He was driving through Washington, D.C. down Embassy Row, and his car conked out, just stopped, right in front of the Philippines Embassy. And he believed God called him to the Philippines because his car stopped in front of the embassy. Nothing to do with how he was taking care of his car or the dirty carburetor or anything, but it's, hey, my car stopped in front of the Philippines embassy. That must be God's will. I read another one. A lady was making a decision about flying on a big 747 jet airliner over to Israel and whether or not she should go to Israel or not and whether or not she should take the trip. And she went to sleep just wondering what God's will was. She woke up, and when she woke up, she looked at her clock, and the clock said 747. And she decided, well, that must be God's will that I take that flight on that 747 over to Israel. It amazes me what people decide, how they use weather, time, numbers that they see, and they determine factors. We want to see signs and wonders to determine God's will. You know why? So we don't have to believe anything. So we don't have to exercise our faith. We want envelopes, we want letters from God, and we know he's not going to do that, so we're going to look at all of these events in our life and determine from that, this must be the will of God. And by the way, then we get to be the judge to determine that. To me, I think the most bizarre way anyone ever determines God's will is by their feelings. You know, I just feel this is God's will. Well, you know, you can almost mark that down anytime you feel that it's not God's will, because your feelings aren't going to be lined up unless your spirit is lined up, and God has already indicated and shown you through his word a willingness to do whatever God wants. I want you to know this. You know, a lot of times you get products today, and when you pick up that product today, there's warnings. Everyone's so sue conscious that someone's going to get a lawsuit or anything, and they put warnings on everything. Well, I want you to know this message has some warnings on it. And before we go any further, let me give you, first of all, warning. This message, if applied, will definitely change your plans throughout this coming week. Warning. This message, if applied, will affect every area of your life. I want you to know right now, I'm warning you right now, if you apply this message and we go to the third step of knowing God's will for your life and you do what God's word says today, I guarantee you it's going to affect what you eat and how much you eat and where you eat and what you do. It's going to affect your clothing, your music. It's going to affect your friendships, your relationships. So I'm just giving you a warning right now. If you apply this message, it's going to definitely change your schedule this week, and it's definitely going to change every area of your life. A lot of times when there are warnings, you see it on, if it's on television or whatever, warning, do not try this at home. You ever see those before? You know, to me, I almost feel like with everyone with their depraved nature, when they say that, it's like, oh, I want to do that then. But you know, when you sometimes they say, do not try this at home. Well, I want you to know, warning, do try this at home. This message is for where you live. This is where the rubber meets the road. One other warning as we before we enter into this message. This message, if repeatedly rejected, could bring sudden destruction in your life. Proverbs 29:1, read it this morning. He that being often reproved hardeneth his neck shall suddenly be destroyed, and that without remedy. When over and over and over again the prompting of the Holy Spirit has told you, reproved you, convicted you, and convinced you to do something, and you don't do it, warning, sudden destruction may be on the horizon. Let me talk to you today as you take your Bibles and turn to John chapter 4, and let's review just a little bit of what we've learned already about knowing God's will for your life. We have already discussed two steps. In order to know the will of God for your life, step number one, you must say, "Thy will be done." Thy will be done. You have to be absolutely willing to do whatever God wants you to do. Friend, you are never going to know the will of God until you have surrendered your will over to the Lord and have said what Jesus Christ said in the Garden of Gethsemane, when Jesus Christ said, "Not my will, but thy will be done." And by the way, do you know that the great passion of our Lord and Savior Jesus Christ was to do the Father's will? And that's why, more than anything else, that agony of submitting his will to do the Father's will and what it meant in being separated from the Father himself. You will never know the will of God until you come to a point in your life and you say, "Not my will, but thy will be done." Step number two, and this is what we talked about in our last message on this series. Trust and obey everything that the Word of God says. Trust and obey what God's Word says to you. You'll never do or know the will of God if you do not trust and obey the Word of God. If you are not living God's Word, you will not be knowing God's will. God's Word and God's will are absolutely inseparable. By the way, that's why we must believe in an authoritative, preserved, holy Word that's inspired, infallible, and that we have today. Because how can we know God's will if we don't have God's Word? Thy Word is a lamp unto my feet and a light unto my path. God's Word is going to show me the next step that I need to take in my life. Step number one in knowing God's will, thy will be done. Step number two in knowing God's will, trust and obey what the Word has to say. Now we come today to step number three. And step number three, with all of the warnings already given, step number three is follow the leading of the Holy Spirit. Follow the leading of the Holy Spirit. Now this gets the most practical, specific, and subjective. Now we get down to the nitty-gritty. Now we say, well, I know what God's Word says, but now we get down to that nitty-gritty, submitting and following the leading of the Holy Spirit. This gets the most practical, specific, and subjective. This takes the most commitment,

Here we have in verse 46, so Jesus came again into Cana of Galilee, where he made the water wine. And there was a certain nobleman whose son was sick at Capernaum. When he heard that Jesus was come out of Judea into Galilee, he went unto him and besought him that he would come down and heal his son, for he was at that point of death. Then said Jesus unto him, except ye see signs and wonders, ye will not believe. Now Jesus gave this as condemning them. He's not commending them, he's condemning them. And he says, you know what? Unless you folks see signs and wonders, you don't know what God's will is. It ought not to be that way. But notice what the man does. The nobleman saith unto him, sir, come down ere my child die. Jesus saith unto him, go thy way, thy son liveth. Now look at the next phrase. And the man believed the word that Jesus had spoken unto him, and he went his way. This is the following of God's will. If you want to know the will of God, you have to be willing to do it, and then you have to obey the word of God. And as you obey the word of God, God does do great and mighty things. There is an incredible revelation here. There's an incredible miracle here. But where did it come from? It came from the man obeying and trusting in the word that was given to him. Look at verse 51. And as he was now going down, his servants met him and told him, saying, thy son liveth. Then inquired he of them the hour when he began to amend. And they said unto him, well, yesterday at the seventh hour the fever left him. So the father knew that it was at the same hour in the which Jesus said unto him, thy son liveth, and himself believed and his whole house. Hey, you know what? Because he put his trust and obedience in what the Lord said, the Lord performed it. The Lord did it. Now we come to this third step of knowing God's will for our life, and it is following the leading of the Holy Spirit. Now here comes the big question. How does it work? Jim, I've heard this before, that the Lord leads us. But, oh, I struggle with that. Exactly how does that take place? Well, let's study that a little bit today. If we're going to know the will of God for our life, it's going to take more than just willingness. And you know what? It's going to take more than just knowing and obeying God's word. There are going to be things that occur in our life that we just say, well, I don't have a verse for this. I don't have a principle for this. I don't know exactly. I can follow certain things, but I don't know exactly what I'm supposed to do about this situation right now. I mean, is God's will real general or is it specific? And I think through the leading of the Holy Spirit, God's word becomes extremely specific and also daily. Take your Bibles and turn to Philippians chapter 2. And if you're sitting next to someone that may not have a copy of the scriptures, you share your Bible with them, as we'll be looking at about five different passages today as we study a little bit about how the Lord does this leading through the Holy Spirit. In Philippians chapter 2, verse 12 and 13 is quite an interesting passage. At first, you almost think it's kind of a contradiction, but it's not at all. It's beautiful harmony. Philippians chapter 2, verse 12 says this, wherefore, my beloved, as ye have always obeyed, not as in my presence only, but now much more in my absence, work out your own salvation with fear and trembling. All right. Now, it means that they're already saved. Now they're supposed to work out their salvation. That would be their sanctification. There's things that the commanded of God. This is the will of God for you. We talked about last week that you abstain from fornication. This is the will of God for you, that in everything give thanks, for this is the will of God concerning you. So now we're going to work out our salvation. There's things that we're going to do. But look at the next verse. For it is God which worketh in you both to will and to do of his good pleasure. Okay, we're going to work out our own salvation, but we've got God working in us his will to know, to do of his good pleasure. Proverbs chapter 20, verse 24 says, man.

0: man's goings are not of the Lord, or excuse me, man's goings are of the Lord. How can a man then understand his own way? This is why I said you can't go by your feelings. Nobody in here can find the will of God on their own. They cannot. There isn't a soul in here given yourself, your feelings, the things that occur in your life, you cannot know God's will for your life. There have got to be some things that occur. You have to be willing. But even just being willing will not find God's will. You have to have His Word. But you also have to be led by the Holy Spirit. Notice what that says again in Proverbs 20:24. Man's goings are of the Lord. How can a man then understand his own way? Listen to this one, Jeremiah 10:23. O Lord, I know that the way of man is not in himself. It is not in man that walketh to direct his steps. Man cannot direct his steps to find God's will. Listen to Psalm 32:8. I will instruct thee and teach thee in the way which thou shalt go. I will guide thee with mine eye. We're going to talk about that. What does it mean to be guided by his eye? We can't see him. You know how a parent will get their child's eye and guide that child to go sit down, or guide that child with their eye to get, you know, you better put that away. You know, they're sitting at another table and the parent looks at them like, you do that again and we're getting a spanking. That type of thing. You can guide someone, but how do we do that with the Lord? So, God, where's your eye to know how to be guided? I think it's the Holy Spirit. The Holy Spirit through his admonitions. Listen to this verse, Proverbs 16:9. By the way, this is a great verse on God's will, Proverbs 16:9. A man's heart deviseth his way, but the Lord directeth his steps. A man prepares, he plans, he organizes, he schedules. Nothing wrong with any of that. A man devises his ways. This isn't a wicked thing, this is a good thing. He plans out what he's going to do this week, he puts a schedule, he organizes things, but the Lord directeth his steps. Men cannot find the will of God on their own. They need God's word, and they need the leading of the Holy Spirit. That's why in Philippians chapter 2, verse 13, it says, "For it is God which worketh in you both to will and to do of his good pleasure." It's the Holy Spirit working in an individual. And friend, I want to tell you something. You have the same Holy Spirit that Joshua had. You have the same Holy Spirit that the Apostle Paul had. You have the same Holy Spirit that John Wesley had. You know, sometimes we get the idea of like, well, that isn't for me. If you're a child of God, the Spirit of God lives inside of you, and you can be led by the Spirit and ought to be led. You say, all right, but you still haven't told us how this works. Well, it works through a thing called, what we call today, the Holy Spirit's prompting. The Holy Spirit's prompting. Now, we're not hearing voices. We're not seeing visions. But the Holy Spirit urges us. He compels us. He prompts us. And prompting is a very interesting word. It's the word to incite one to action, to instigate, to get it started, to be ready, to be quick. To prompt somebody is to urge them, to incite them to some kind of movement, to some kind of action. And that's what the Holy Spirit does. Listen to this verse. You don't have to turn to it, but listen to this. Jude, little book just before the Revelation. The book of Jude, the third verse, is only one chapter. The third verse of Jude says this: "Beloved, when I gave all diligence to write unto you of the common salvation..." You know, I was really excited. I was all ready to go. I was eager to write to you about the common salvation. But notice what it says. "Beloved, when I gave all diligence to write unto you of the common salvation, it was needful for me to write unto you and exhort you that you should earnestly contend for the faith." Something happened with Jude. Jude had a plan. His plan, and he was diligent about his plan. He was directing, devising his own ways, and he was going to write to these group of believers about their common salvation. But the Holy Spirit stepped in and prompted him And of necessity, he was driven, he was moved of the Holy Spirit to write them about to contend earnestly for the faith because people had crept in with false doctrine. And the Holy Spirit prompted Jude to change the direction of what he was going to write about and write about something completely different. And under the inspiration of the Holy Spirit, he was guided and directed that way. Now, I'm not talking about inspiration here, but I am telling you this. The Holy Spirit prompts us. He impresses upon our hearts certain things that we need to do, and we need to obey that. Now, one of the big struggles that we have today is deciphering and discerning between the prompting of the Holy Spirit and our own feelings and emotions. And think about that right now, college students. Some of you really struggle with that. Boy, you know, is it a feeling or is it the Holy Spirit? Campus church members, how many of you this week couldn't decipher between the Holy Spirit prompting you and what you felt you should do? So I want to talk to you now. How does this work? It works by the prompting of the Holy Spirit. But what does the Holy Spirit use to prompt us? And this is what I want to talk about today. Let's give you four things on this real quickly. Number one, conviction. Take your Bibles now and turn to John chapter 16. John chapter 16, I'm going to go ahead and begin reading at verse number 7. The first thing that the Holy Spirit does is he conviction over sin. Verse number 7, it says, Jesus is speaking in the upper room. Nevertheless, I tell you the truth, it is expedient for you that I go away. For if I go not away, the Comforter will not come unto you. But if I depart, I will send him unto you. And when he is come, he will reprove, verse number 8, reprove. Another great word for reprove is convict. He will convict, he will reprove the world of sin and of righteousness and of judgment. Of sin because they don't believe on me. Of righteousness because I go to my Father and ye see me no more. Of judgment because the prince of this world is judged. I'm leaving. But it's good that I'm leaving, because when I leave, I'm going to send you a comforter. Let me tell you what that comforter is going to do, what the Spirit of God is going to do in the world. If for the unsaved person, he's going to reprove them of sin. My friend, by the way, the sin, I think, is unbelief. The sin of unbelief. They don't believe, and that's what the Holy Spirit, if you're here today and you don't know Jesus Christ as your Savior, I guarantee you what the Holy Spirit's trying to do is convict you of your sin. That you don't believe in Christ and you need a Savior. So if you're here and you've never asked Jesus Christ before as your Savior, you may be under what we call under conviction, reproof. Well, I don't like to hear this kind of preaching. I don't like to hear about this. I wanted to go to church and feel comfortable. By the way, that's what our churches have become today. Our churches today have become so user-friendly that we just want visitors to come in and feel so comfortable, and they're coming in from the world. Boy, if they're living in the world and they're on their way to hell, they ought to come in churches and feel terrible. They ought to feel under conviction. There ought to be a spirit of, oh, I'm convinced that I am a sinner, and the Spirit of God working on them. Now, the Holy Spirit does the same thing with us, but not so much with sin singular, but with sins plural. And the Holy Spirit will convict you. You ought not have said that. That wasn't the right attitude that you had. You shouldn't have been mumbling and complaining. You shouldn't have done this. You shouldn't have said this. You shouldn't be thinking those kind of thoughts. You should go to that person. And the Holy Spirit convicts us. He reproves us. And today's human psychology, the greatest goal of psychology today is to eliminate what? Guilt. Eliminate guilt. My friend, guilt is a gift of the Holy Ghost that he's working in a person's life. We don't need to eliminate the guilt. We need to eliminate the sin that produced the guilt. But in humanistic psychology today, the goal is you shouldn't feel bad. You're a victim. It's other people's fault. It's not your fault. You're not responsible for what has occurred. And so you leave the psychologist you leave feeling, oh, it's not me that's the problem. It's them. It's my parents. It's their forefathers. It's the society that we live in. It's what happened to me. But I'm not to blame, and I'm not responsible. And they're trying to relieve the guilt, which, by the way, they never really do. They may feel happy while they're in that room and they spend all this money on all this counseling, but they still have that nagging guilt after they leave, because that's the Holy Spirit. And that guilt is because of the sin that they have. And one of the ways that the Holy Spirit leads us is by conviction. You shouldn't have done that. Then I need to make it right, and I need to do what's right in that situation. So whatever you do, don't ever, by the way, if it's been a long time since you've been under conviction, that's not a good sign. I guarantee you, you ought to have conviction on a daily basis. There ought to be a pricking, a prompting of the Holy Spirit. You know, you could have done this. This is what you should have done. No, don't say that. And the Holy Spirit convicts us. Second thing he does, caution with confidence. This is really interesting. Take your Bibles and turn to Romans chapter 14. I think this is one of the great principles in knowing the will of God for someone's life. One is conviction, but number two is caution with confidence. I think the Holy Spirit does both. He becomes a caution for us. You better not do that. You better not go there. I'm going to condemn you if you do that thing. But he also gives us confidence. That's the step you need to take of faith. Listen to these verses in 1 John chapter 3 as you turn to Romans 14. 1 John chapter 3, verse 20 through 22. For if our heart condemn us, God is greater than our heart and knoweth all things. Beloved, if our heart condemn us not, then we have confidence towards God. And whatsoever we ask, we receive of him, because we keep his commandments. Listen, if your heart is condemning you, God is even greater than that. I guarantee you, God's condemning you. But if you have a confidence, you know what? There's no caution. The Holy Spirit has given you a confidence. That's the step you need to take. You need to step on out by faith. Look at Romans chapter 14, verse 22 and 23. Hast thou faith? Have it to thyself before God. Happy is he that condemneth not himself in the thing which he alloweth. And he that doubteth is damned if he eat, because he eateth not of faith, for whatsoever is not of faith is sin. Now, I want to tell you, this is an imperative principle in knowing the will of God for your life. That is, if you start to do, I wonder if I should go to this school. Well, how are you going to know these things? There's not Bible verses on every one of those things. You go through some principles, some precepts, you claim a promise. Maybe there's personal application from God's word. But let's face it, we're going to have to come down to the leading of the Holy Spirit with a lot of decisions in our life. How do we know that it's the Holy Spirit and not our feelings? One, the Holy Spirit convicts us. Number two, the Holy Spirit gives us caution. I have a doubt about this. Whoa, that's a big thing. Because if you can't take a step of faith, then it's not the will of God. Because God's will is never going to be where there's not a step of faith. You know why? Look at your verse, the end of verse 23. For whatsoever is not of faith is sin. No way is it God's will if there's not a step of faith. There's going to have to be a confidence. I believe this is what God wants me to do. I've searched it out. I have prayed and I have sought God. And I have no cautions. I believe this is the confidence that God has given to me. And you are led by the Spirit of God by conviction, by caution with confidence. Number three, by calmness over the situation. Not only does he convict, and not only does he bring caution, and not only does he bring confidence, but he also brings calmness. Oh, there's some great verses. Psalm 46:10, be still and know that I am God. I will be exalted among the heathen. I will be exalted in the earth. Be still and know that I am God. Colossians 3:15, and let the peace of God rule in your hearts, to the which also ye are called in one body, and be ye thankful. The word there for rule is the word to umpire. Let the peace of God be your umpire on knowing his will. If you start off on something and there's not the calmness, there's an agitation in your spirit. There's something that's disturbing in your spirit. Let the peace of God rule in your heart. Let the peace of God be your judge. And if you're stepping out on something, you know, now here's what we say. This doesn't feel right. That's a wrong wording. The Spirit's causing a disruption. There's an irritation in my spirit right now. There's an agitation. I do not have the peace of God to go to that place. I do not have the peace of God. There's not a calmness. And actually, I use the word calm because I think it's a really, and if you study the Greek word of peace, it means undisturbed. It means at rest. It means calm. And if there is not a calmness about that decision, my friend, you better be careful. Philippians chapter 4, verse 6 and 7. Be careful for nothing. But in everything, by prayer and supplication, with thanksgiving, let your requests be made known unto God. And the peace of God, which passes all understanding. So listen, this point here, this goes beyond logic. Well, I think this is the logical thing for that young person to do. I mean, this would just make sense. We're not dealing with your understanding. Trust in the Lord with all thy heart, and lean not on thy own understanding. That the peace of God, which passes all understanding. God's will is higher than your understanding. Knowing the will of God for you and having the peace of God is above understanding. There are many students here that there were people back in your home church that do not understand why you're at this Christian college. You could have got a full scholarship at the state college back here. It makes no sense for you to go hundreds of miles away from home and train. Well, the only thing that's true about it, though, it's God's will. And it passes understanding. Some of you right now are in full-time Christian work, and there were people who said, what are you doing? Why are you going to take your whole family hundreds of miles away, go to some ministry? Why don't you just minister here in the church? We could have used you here. There's some of you married town students that left the place, and here you are married. You're later in your life, and God's called you to preach. And it's beyond understanding. What are you doing? You're a mechanic. You're this. You have this skill in this area. And it's beyond understanding. But it's the peace of God. You see, what does the Holy Spirit use to prompt us? He uses conviction. He uses caution. He uses confidence. And he uses a calmness. That there's the peace of God that rules in that person's heart. We can grieve. And we can quench the Holy Spirit in his prompting. Jim, when will I know it's the Holy Spirit? Closing, now let me give you five 100% statements. Number one, it will always be a step of faith. If it's the Holy Spirit, it will always be a step of faith. Number two, it will never be against his word. God will never go against his word. It's not the Holy Spirit if it's against his word. Number three, it always lifts up Christ. The Holy Spirit's job is to lift up Christ. He does not want to be spoken of. He wants Christ to be lifted up. So if it's not going to lift up Christ, the decision you want, the activity that you want to do, the thing you want to wear, is it going to point people to Christ? If it's not, the music you want to listen to, what you want to eat, when you want to eat, is it going to lift up Christ or is it going to lift up your flesh? Because if it's going to lift up your flesh and not Christ, it's not the Holy Spirit that's doing it. Always against the flesh. It's always, the Holy Spirit is always. The Holy Spirit lusts against the flesh. They war against each other. No way is the flesh and the Holy Spirit ever going to come together on this thing. That's why we can't go by our feelings. We must be led by the Spirit of God. And by the way, that's number five, never a feeling. Know that it's the Holy Spirit, it's not feelings. Usually always confirmed by events. But I put that at the very end. Because our mentality is, oh, events. You're back to signs and wonders again. You don't understand. In John chapter 4, he did perform the miracle after the man believed Jesus' word. It was confirmed. It was the very hour that he was healed. He went back and asked. He said, hey, when was my son healed? Oh, the seventh hour. That was the moment I believed in the word. The fact of the matter was God did perform a miracle. But I want to tell you something about events and circumstances. We put that as the first thing. We're looking for the events and circumstances to guide us and direct us, and we're looking for those signs to begin with. The signs are the things that confirm it after we have been led by the Spirit of God. And I say that to say this. Sometimes the signs are not positive. There have been decisions that I have made in my life that I know that I was led by the Spirit of God. And after I made those decisions, God confirmed it to me. And you know how he confirmed it to me? Satan began to attack me. And things got worse after I was led by the Spirit and did it. And that's why if you're going to put the circumstances first, you're going to get all messed up about, well, now, is this God's will or is this, I don't know what it, you're never going to know. But if you put the circumstances at the end, then once you are led by the Spirit of God, those circumstances, you know what? This was the right decision. I can tell now Satan doesn't like it because of the things that happened, but not necessarily is it going to be bad things that occur. After you make a decision led by the Spirit of God, sometimes there are things that open up that you say, wow, there's no question that was God's will. But it was a confirmation, not a determination. Those circumstances didn't determine God's will. They confirmed them after you were led by the Spirit. By the way, there is one other thing, and I know we're out of time. But what does the Holy Spirit use to prompt us? He uses communion. And that communion is with Jesus Christ. You know, the Holy Spirit wasn't just given to guide us. The Holy Spirit was given so we could become one with Him. So we go to our knees and we pray and we seek God's face and we say, oh God, guide me in this area. I am searching your word. I am willing to have whatever you want. Now let the Spirit of God, through conviction, through confidence, through calmness, through caution, and Lord, as we commune one with another, may the Spirit of God lead me in the next step. Folks, God wants you to know His will more than you even want to know it. He has given us His word. You have a willing heart. And He's given us the Spirit of God dwelling inside of the Christian to know the next step you're to take. Now, let's be led by the Spirit this week in what we say, what we think, and what we do. Let the Spirit of God lead you this week.
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2: Do you ever feel powerless? Powerless to change your circumstances? So did the man at the pool of Bethesda in John chapter 5. This man had an infirmity that rendered him powerless for 38 years. Do you know what changed everything for this man? It was the day he met Jesus. The powerless man met the powerful Son of God. Jesus said unto him, "Rise, take up thy bed and walk." And immediately this man picked up his bed and walked for the first time in 38 years. I don't know what it is that's making you feel powerless, whether it's financial, physical, or relational, but I do know that the all-powerful God can meet your need if you'll put your faith in Him.
1: That was James C. Johnson. 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This is Rejoice Pulpit. Up next, a sermon from the former pastor of Campus Church, Dr. Joel Molenix.
3: Matthew chapter 5, in your Bibles, please. Matthew chapter 5, verse 1. Jesus, on one occasion in Matthew chapter 11, cried out to those around him, "Come unto me, all ye that labor and are heavy laden, and I will give you rest. Take my yoke upon you and learn of me, for I am meek and lowly in heart, and ye shall find rest unto your souls. For my yoke is easy and my burden is light." Jesus said, "Come unto me, all ye that labor and are heavy laden, and I will give you rest." That's salvation. Come, he said, and I will give. It's free for the taking. Come, I'll give salvation. And then Jesus went on to say, "Take my yoke upon you and learn of me." That's discipleship. That involves discipline, work, effort. And so Jesus gave that twofold invitation, first of all, to salvation, which is free, and then to discipleship, which involves our submission to Him and service to Him and learning of Him and following Him. Tonight, I'd like to look at those two doctrines, salvation and discipleship, in a message that I've entitled, Free and Unafraid. You have your Bibles open to Matthew chapter 5, verse 1. Matthew chapters 5, 6, and 7 are three chapters which are familiar to most believers and to a lot of those who are unbelievers. It's just a familiar portion of the Bible. We often refer to it as the Sermon on the Mount because that's where Jesus taught these lessons. He was there near the northern end of the Sea of Galilee, near the little town of Capernaum. And as the multitudes gathered around, he made his way up the hillside and then up the steeper slopes of the mountainside. And he taught this Sermon on the Mount there on the mountainside. With your Bibles open, look at the last verse of chapter 4, chapter 4, verse 25. And there followed him, that is Jesus, great multitudes of people from Galilee and from Decapolis and from Jerusalem and from Judea and from beyond Jordan. And seeing the multitudes, he went up into a mountain, and when he was set, his disciples came unto him. There were great crowds around him. People followed Jesus because there were things to see if you were around Jesus. Sometimes he healed the sick. Sometimes he raised the dead. Sometimes he even fed the crowds. There were miracles to see. And so it was exciting to be around the Lord Jesus Christ. But there was a distinction in the crowds that followed him. There were, first of all, the great hosts of people who were attracted for various reasons. And then there were some who had come to know him as the Lamb of God, the Son of God, given to be the Savior of the world. And in that group of those who knew him as Savior, there were some who wanted to be just as close to him as they could possibly be. They were disciples. We often think of the 12. There were actually more than 12 who stayed close to the Lord Jesus Christ. But these were men and women who knew him as the only begotten Son of God. He was their Savior. He had saved them from their sins. And oh, they wanted to serve him. They wanted to be like him. They wanted to be his disciples. And so Jesus leaves that great crowd behind, down on the seashore by the Sea of Galilee. And he begins to ascend up that mountainside. Now, climbing a mountain is hard work. And as he went up that mountain, some of the people began to drop out of the crowd and linger behind. And the further he went and the harder the work got to follow him up that mountainside, the thinner the crowd became, because these were not all committed people. And finally, Jesus found himself surrounded only by those who were his disciples. The Sermon on the Mount is sometimes confused with salvation, but the Sermon on the Mount has nothing to do really with salvation. It does not tell you how to get to heaven. It tells you how to live while you're on your way to heaven. The Sermon on the Mount does not teach you how to be saved. It teaches you how to live and conduct yourself and think and believe and trust if you want to be part of that special group who are truly disciples of the Lord Jesus Christ. There are many who come to know him as Savior. There are far fewer who follow him as disciples. Salvation is free. It's a gift to be taken. Discipleship is something that a believer works at, trusts, disciplines himself, reads the Bible, obeys the Word of God, follows the dictates of the Scriptures, seeks with all of his heart to be like the Lord Jesus Christ. And so when we come to the Sermon on the Mount, we must be very careful in rightly dividing the word of truth, that we understand this is about discipleship. You have your Bibles open in front of you, and you'll need them open tonight. I want you to look with me for just a moment at this Sermon on the Mount, chapters 5, 6, and 7 of Matthew. In chapter 5, the Lord Jesus Christ began with that series of teachings that begin with the word blessed. Those have become known as beatitudes, special blessings for those who follow the Lord Jesus Christ. When you get down to verses 11 and 12 of chapter 5 in this Sermon on the Mount, Jesus talks about persecution for those who are his disciples and says to his disciples, when you're persecuted for my sake, you ought to rejoice in that. Chapter 5, verse 13 tells his disciples that they are salt in this earth. Chapter 5, verse 16 tells us if we would be disciples, we are to be light in this world. In chapter 5, verse 20, we read some very interesting words. Jesus said, "For I say unto you, that except your righteousness shall exceed the righteousness of the scribes and Pharisees, ye shall in no case enter into the kingdom of heaven." Now, I dare say that would be well nigh impossible for any of us here tonight. The scribes and the Pharisees were very diligent in their life actions. They worked very hard to live lives which followed the laws in the Scriptures. Jesus said to these disciples, unless your righteousness exceeds theirs, you shall in no wise enter the kingdom of heaven. But that reminds me of verse 17, which just preceded it, where Jesus said, "Think not that I am come to destroy the law or the prophets. I am not come to destroy, but to fulfill." You and I cannot have righteousness which exceeds the righteousness of the scribes and Pharisees by keeping the law. They did a great job of that in most cases, and yet their righteousness was not adequate for heaven. Our righteousness must come from outside ourselves, from Jesus, the only one who ever kept the law perfectly, the only one who is sinless. When a man or a woman is born again, is saved, receives salvation, that person receives salvation, the righteousness of God, as a gift from the Lord Jesus Christ, not as something which he can earn and measure up to himself. Salvation is free. Discipleship is a matter of work in our lives. And the Sermon on the Mount continues. In chapter 5, verse 27, Jesus speaks of some of this Old Testament law, and he points out the sin of adultery. You're not to commit adultery, but he says, if you've looked on someone to lust in your own heart, you've already committed adultery. Now, that's a tall standard, and it is impossible for sinful men to keep all the law. But Jesus didn't come to do away with the law. He came to fulfill it, and then having fulfilled it, to die in our place and purchase our salvation as a free gift. In chapter 5, verse 48, Jesus says to these disciples who were gathered around him there on the mountaintop, he says to them, "You're to be perfect. My, be ye therefore perfect, even as your Father which is in heaven is perfect." Well, perfection comes only in the righteousness of Christ. And as we walk through this life as disciples, we want to be like him. We want to be conformed to his image. And so we read the Word of God, and we measure ourselves by the Word of God, and we ask for God's help as we live in this world, and we discipline ourselves to obey the Scriptures, seeking to follow the instructions of discipleship, being perfect, even as our Father in heaven is perfect. And incidentally, someday we shall be presented before him faultless. And that will be the Lord Jesus Christ, who does that for us also. That is the grace of God. In chapter 6, as Jesus continues this Sermon on the Mount on discipleship, not salvation, Jesus talks about prayer in verses 1 through 15. Disciples are to be men and women of prayer. How is your prayer life? When is the last time you spent some time with the Lord in prayer? In chapter 6, verses 16 through 18, he talks about fasting for his disciples. In chapter 6, verses 19 and following, he speaks about living with your eyes on heaven, not on this earth, laying up treasures in heaven. Disciples don't live their lives according to their own personal ambitions. They live their lives in obedience to the Lord Jesus Christ. Oh, there are lots of saved people who just live out their ambitions with their eyes focused horizontally on this world, but not for a disciple. A disciple is working to lay up treasures in heaven. And then in chapter 7, verse 13, and I want you to look at that verse, verses 13 and 14, we read these words, "Enter ye in at the strait gate. For wide is the gate, and broad is the way that leadeth to destruction, and many there be which go in thereat. Because strait is the gate, and narrow is the way which leadeth unto life, and few there be that find it." The gateway to discipleship, to walking with the Lord Jesus Christ through this life, is a narrow gateway. It requires obedience to God. It requires reading His Word with a heart set to obey it. It requires communion with God, but all that word, obedience, is such a big word in discipleship. And so this Sermon on the Mount is all about works. It's all about serving God. It's all about conforming to the image of Jesus Christ. It is a sermon about discipleship, not a sermon about salvation, how to be saved. Now, in chapter 7, verses 16 through 20, oftentimes people misinterpret those verses because they don't remember that this is about discipleship. In chapter 7, look in your Bibles, if you would please, at verse 16. Jesus said, "Ye shall know them by their fruits. Do men gather grapes of thorns or figs of thistles? Even so every good tree bringeth forth good fruit, but a corrupt tree bringeth forth evil fruit. A good tree cannot bring forth evil fruit, neither can a corrupt tree bring forth good fruit. Every tree that bringeth not forth good fruit is hewn down and cast into the fire. Wherefore, by their fruits ye shall know them." And sometimes people will come along and say, "How's your life? How are you measuring up? Are you obedient to God? Are you winning souls to the Lord Jesus Christ? Are you faithful in your prayer life?" Now, a believer ought to be doing all those things. You understand that. A believer ought to choose to seek discipleship in following the Lord Jesus Christ. But sometimes someone comes along and asks you those kinds of questions, and perhaps at this moment in life you say, "Oh, me. No, I don't measure up in those ways." And then someone will point the finger at those verses, "Wherefore, by their fruits ye shall know them." But my dear friend, those fruits which are spoken of here are not fruits of salvation. They're fruits of discipleship. Jesus is speaking to disciples, and those who misunderstand these verses forget to read verse 15, which says, to the disciples, you're to have some discernment now. You're to be looking around yourself. You're to have some understanding in your spiritual life. Verse 15, "Beware of false prophets, which come to you in sheep's clothing, but inwardly they are ravening wolves. By their fruits ye shall know them." That little instruction by the Lord Jesus Christ toward fruit inspection is not given for determining whether one is saved or not. Jesus gave that to his disciples to tell them, you're not to be caught up in the spirit of Antichrist in this age. You're not to be caught up by false prophets who don't even know me. They look like the sheep, but inside they're ravening wolves who would tear the flock. By their fruits, you'll know that they are false prophets. And so, my dear friend, be careful about using those verses. Do not use those verses as a test of salvation. Those are verses which are a test of a false prophet, and we're to have discernment and know them. And then verses 21 through 23 follow. We read these words, "Not everyone that saith unto me, Lord, Lord, shall enter into the kingdom of heaven, but he that doeth the will of my Father, which is in heaven. Many will say to me in that day, Lord, Lord, have we not prophesied in thy name, and in thy name have cast out devils, and in thy name done many wonderful works? And then will I profess unto them, I never knew you. Depart from me, ye that work iniquity." What is Jesus talking about? False prophets. You're to know them by their fruits. There are false prophets in this world. They look so spiritual. Sometimes they hold a Bible in their hands, yet they don't even know the Lord Jesus Christ. They are preying on the sheep. They're into it for what they can get out of it. They're always trying to separate you from your money. They're trying to get a following of themselves. Jesus says to those who would be his disciples, you're to have some discernment now. You need to take the word of God. You need to measure them. You are to know false prophets when they come along. There are those who are going around this world claiming to be God's prophets that aren't even born again. He doesn't even know them. And so that is not a test of salvation for yourself. You're not to look inside your heart and say, woe is me. Maybe someday I'll get to heaven and Jesus will say, I never knew you. And here I thought I was saved. But he'll say to me, I never knew you. No, that is not a test of salvation. That is not for you to look internally, introspectively at yourself. That is an outward look at the false prophets who are gathered around us. And so sometimes someone makes that mistake of not remembering that this Sermon on the Mount is a sermon about discipleship and not about salvation. Sometimes those who begin to place such an emphasis on works with salvation in the context of salvation and misapplying a passage like Matthew 5 through 7, sometimes those folks get caught up in what we now refer to as lordship salvation. The man who teaches lordship salvation will say to you, if Jesus is not Lord of your life, of every part of your life, you are not saved. How are you living? He will say. You mean you don't measure up there? You mean your prayer life is not what it ought to be? You mean you're not as faithful in some area as you ought to be? Well, brother, well, sister, you'd better get on your knees and get with God because you probably have never trusted Christ as Savior. Oh, my dear friend, salvation is free. Salvation is not by works. Oh, all of those things ought to be done by the believer. We should be careful of those things, but that's a matter of discipleship. It's not a matter of salvation. It's not by works of righteousness which we have done. It is not by being faithful in your devotions that you know you're born again. It is not even by such a wonderful thing as soul winning that you know you were born again. No, this business of salvation is a matter of something which Jesus purchased for you at great price, and he offers it to you freely. Come unto me, he said, and I will give you. But those who teach lordship salvation, sometimes they overlook the Bible teaching on carnal Christians. Keep your place there in Matthew, but turn with me, if you would please, at 1 Corinthians chapter 3, because I want you to see this with your own eyes, that it is here in the Word of God. 1 Corinthians chapter 3. The Apostle Paul is penning the very words of God, the Holy Spirit, to this church in the city of Corinth. It is a church with severe problems. There is terrible sin which is being tolerated in this church, a church, believers. And in 1 Corinthians chapter 3, the Apostle Paul writes in verse 1, "And I, brethren, could not speak unto you as unto spiritual, but as unto carnal, even as unto babes in Christ." Verse 3, speaking to believers now, he says, the Word of God says, "For ye are yet carnal." Look at the next words. "For whereas there is among you envying and strife and divisions, are ye not carnal and walk as men?" Now, this letter is addressed to believers in this church, but these believers were not measuring up. If these believers were to look into their hearts, they would discover that they are living lives of sin, lives of division, lives of strife, lives of envy of one another, wicked sin. But the Apostle Paul writes to them as Christians. They're born again. They don't need to question their salvation. They need to clean up their lives. They need to learn some lessons in discipleship. And those who teach this business of lordship salvation, that unless Jesus is Lord at every moment of every part of your life, you're not saved. They forget about the fact that there is a Bible teaching that Christians can be carnal and many times are. They also forget about the Bible example of Lot. We won't turn there, but I think you know the general outlines of the story in Genesis chapter 19. Lot made some wrong choices in his life. He came from a good family. He knew about God. His uncle Abraham walked with God, and Lot had heard about God. As a matter of fact, Lot knew God, but we find Lot making some bad choices, such as we make from time to time. He got his eyes on the material things around him, and he chose to move away from a life of dedication to the Lord into the city of Sodom. And there Lot's spiritual life went downhill. The life of his family went downhill. Before the story ends, we discover Lot doing something which is almost unspeakable on the part of a father. He's offering his own daughters for immorality to the men of that city. That's almost incomprehensible. And then we find before the story ends that Lot is drunk. Lot engages in the terrible sin of incest. How ugly and how wicked can it be? But would you please turn in your Bibles to 2 Peter chapter 2 and view with me these words of the Scriptures, God's eternal word, 2 Peter chapter 2. Reading beginning with verse 7, 2 Peter chapter 2, verse 7. Let's back up to verse 6, where we read these words, "And turning the cities of Sodom and Gomorrah into ashes, condemned them with an overthrow, making them an example unto those that after should live ungodly, and delivered just Lot." That word "just" there doesn't mean delivered only Lot. He delivered Lot's daughters with him also. He delivered Lot's wife, though in disobedience she looked back and turned to a pillar of salt. It doesn't mean that he delivered only Lot. No, he delivered Lot, who was a justified man, declared just by God, delivered just Lot, vexed with the filthy conversation of the wicked, for that, look at these words, righteous man, dwelling among them in seeing and hearing, vexed his righteous soul from day to day with their unlawful deeds. My dear friend, the Bible gives us a sad example of a man who knew God. If we use New Testament terminology, he was born again. He was a man who was justified by having placed his faith in God. His eternal destiny was secure. But oh, he was not a disciple. He was not living a life which was clean and pure before God. But God himself tells us that he was a righteous man. Remember, our righteousness does not come by our works. Our righteousness is a gift of God in the Lord Jesus Christ. And Lot was a righteous man by faith in God, just as we are by faith in God, the Lord Jesus Christ. But oh, his life would never tell you that. Had you lived in that day and had you known the story of Lot, you would have shaken your head and you would have said, well, at one time I thought he was saved, but it seems he was not. How could a saved man live like that? Well, a saved man can live like that. He'd better be careful. There are going to be consequences. Oh, Lot paid a price for his lack of obedience to God, an awful price in this world. He bore the consequences of that sin in his family, consequences which lasted for generations. But his soul was justified because he had placed his faith in God. And so, my dear friend, those who teach lordship salvation, that unless God is Lord of every part of your life, every moment of your life, you are probably not saved. They forget about the Bible teaching about carnal Christians and the Bible example of Lot. Now, I want you to notice in your Bibles back in Matthew chapter 7 again, please. Look back at verse 21, if you would. In Matthew chapter 7, verse 21, we read, not everyone, speaking of these false prophets, not everyone that saith unto me, Lord, Lord, shall enter into the kingdom of heaven, but he that doeth the will of my Father which is in heaven. Now the question here is, what is the will of the Father? What is the key to entering heaven? Well, the Bible tells us over in the little book of 1 John chapter 3, we read these words, and this is his commandment, that we should believe on the name of his Son, Jesus Christ. What is God's will that gets you into heaven? Believing on the Lord Jesus Christ. In John chapter 6, Jesus was speaking and he said, and this is the will of him that sent me, that everyone which seeth the Son and believeth on him may have everlasting life. What is God's will that we are to do in order to get to heaven? It's very simple. Believe on the Lord Jesus Christ, and thou shalt be saved. Jesus said, come unto me, and I will give. And it's simply a matter of believing. And so, my dear friend, my question is this. How are you saved? John chapter 3, verse 16, I guess my favorite verse in all the Bible, you've heard it often recently. For God so loved the world that he gave his only begotten Son, that whosoever believeth in him should not perish but have everlasting life. Romans chapter 10, verse 13 says, for whosoever shall call upon the name of the Lord shall be saved. It's pretty simple, isn't it? Pretty direct. John chapter 6, verse 37, Jesus said, him that cometh unto me, I will in no wise cast out. You are saved by believing on the Lord Jesus Christ. That's it. It's not by works of righteousness we have done. It's according to his mercy that he saved us. Turn in your Bibles, if you would please, back to that little book of 1 John again. I want you to see these blessed words. 1 John chapter 5. Verse 11, 1 John 5:11. I want you to stay with me in this. The Bible says, and this

0: in the Christian walk. All those things are so important, and that's a subject for many more messages. But salvation has nothing to do with doing. It has to do with trusting, with believing. Verse 13, "These things have I written unto you that believe on the name of the Son of God, that ye may know that ye have eternal life, and that ye may believe on the name of the Son of God."
1: And now, a message from the Campus Church Archives.
2: Let's take our Bibles this evening and we'll turn to the book of Romans, chapter number 6. The book of Romans, chapter 6. It is a great honor and a joy to be back here at the Campus Church in Pensacola Christian College. My wife and I always look forward to these opportunities, especially this time of year. When you live in Ohio, you are thrilled to death to go south. I told the folks in the seminary chapel this morning that I am neither embarrassed nor angry when you look at my face. Yesterday, my wife and I spent the whole day down at Pensacola Beach, just walking up and down the beach, picking up shells, making fun of people. We just had a great day. But in the process of doing so, I forgot what the wind and the sun can do to you. I had my Ohio State cap on and my sunglasses, but I still got burned a little bit. But I don't mind and I don't care. I'm just thankful to be here and be in this beautiful, beautiful place. And I'm thankful tonight to be in this service, and we're looking forward to the next couple of days, if the Lord tarries, we have with the college students in the chapel services. I'm always, again, thrilled to have the opportunity to be here at Pensacola Christian College. I want to read one verse this evening for our text. It's a verse that probably everyone in this room, if I were to ask you, just randomly pick someone out, I seriously doubt if there's one person in this room that could not quote this verse from memory. Our text is found in Romans chapter 6 and verse number 23. The Bible says, "For the wages of sin is death, but the gift of God is eternal life through Jesus Christ our Lord." Let's pray. Father, we love you this evening. We're so thankful, God, for your grace and your mercy. We're thankful for your name. Thank you for this beautiful song, this great song that was just given to us. And I pray again tonight, God, that you would help us to have a heart that is much more appreciative than what we have ever been. God, I thank you tonight for the opportunity to stand in this pulpit again, Lord, and we do not take this lightly. God, what an awesome responsibility is ours tonight. And without you, we could do nothing. But Lord, I pray this evening you'd help us. Help us just to preach the Word of God as you've put upon our heart. And I pray, God, not only would you give us the power to preach, but I pray also, God, that you might give ears to hear, that your word would accomplish tonight that which you desire for it to do. We love you, Lord. I pray again you'd fill me with your Holy Spirit. Help us to speak your truth to please you. We pray in Jesus' name, amen. Again, the Bible says, "For the wages of sin is death." I suppose if I were to ask you this evening what you consider to be the greatest killer that the world has ever known, there'd probably be a variety of answers. Our missionaries in Africa send this word back all the time that literally a generation has been lost in that country to the terrible plague of AIDS. We know that several centuries ago when the bubonic plague swept across Europe that millions upon millions of people lost their lives as a result of that. I suppose when we come to talk about killers, we might move on from just disease and pestilence and that type of thing, and we might talk about people. We'd be reminded this evening that a man by the name of Adolf Hitler swept across Europe and literally millions and millions of people lost their lives as a result of that terrible regime. I read somewhere not long ago that in the book Mein Kampf that Hitler wrote, that several thousand people died for every word that was found in that book. What a terrible killer he was. And there have been others besides him, Mussolini. And even in our generation, we think about the Butcher of Baghdad that we just recently saw receive his comeuppance. But when you talk about killers tonight, there is one killer that exceeds all of these. There is one killer that has been guilty of taking more lives, destroying more lives than any of these diseases or men that have ever crossed this planet. The Bible reminds

0: us again in our text this evening that the wages of sin is death. Sin is a killer. Always has been, always will be. And this evening, I want to just give you some very simple thoughts tonight concerning that little simple phrase, the wages of sin is death. I first of all want to suggest to you this evening that sin, as far as death is concerned, that sin brings forth physical death. Do you remember what the Bible says in the book of Romans chapter 5 and verse number 12? Where the Apostle Paul told us that wherefore as by one man sin entered into the world, and death by sin, and so death passed upon all men, for that all have sinned. As a pastor, every time I'm called upon to have to accompany a family to a little graveside and leave behind the body of one of their loved ones, I'm reminded again that the wages of sin is death, and that physical death is a result of that. We see it on every hand. I think it's interesting, and I think it's something well worth noting that there is a crowd today that would teach you and I that it's possible to have your sin nature eradicated to where you would never sin again. Can I just say this before I pass on to another thought? If that were to be true, do you not understand that the death process itself would also have to stop in your life? If your sin nature could be eradicated, if your sin nature could be taken away to where it no longer existed, it is also true that the death process would have to stop. Now, if that could take place, I might be interested in trying to get in on that crowd, because the process of dying has got to the place in my life where it's starting to give me some problems. I'm not as fast as I used to be. I don't get around the way I used to. And some of the things that I've used for years just don't function the way they used to function. For years, our staff and faculty used to play our varsity basketball team. At the end of the season, the staff would challenge them to a game, we'd play them. We stopped that a few years ago. Several of us on the staff got to the place to where that court just kept getting longer and longer and longer. And I tearfully announced my retirement from the basketball competition. Everyone was quite moved by that, I'm sure. But you see, death is at work in my life. I'm dying. Well, as far as I know this evening, I don't have any cancer eating me up right now. I don't have any disease that I'm aware of. But I'm in the process of dying. And I'm in the process of dying because sin, the wages of sin is death. Let me give you a second thought. Not only does the Bible set before us that sin brings forth physical death, but may I second of all suggest to you this evening that sin also brings forth spiritual death. And that is primarily what Paul's addressing in this verse of our text this evening, spiritual death. It'd be bad enough if the only wage that sin carried was that we were to die physically. But the Bible teaches us over and over again that the wages of sin is death spiritually. There's two aspects of the spiritual death that the Bible talks about. First of all, there is that right now process. In the book of Ephesians chapter 2 and verse 1, the Bible talks about how that we were dead in trespasses and sins. Do you understand tonight that as you and I sit in this room, if we do not know Christ as our Savior, spiritually, we're not waiting to die someday. We are dead in our trespasses and sins. But there also, not only is that aspect of the right now, but there also is that aspect of the eternal. Are you listening to me? If a man or a woman dies without God, they die separated from God, eternal death, that second death that the Scripture speaks of. And so we've seen tonight, first of all, that the wages of sin is death when we're talking about physically, and then the wages of sin is also death when we're talking spiritually. But I want to give you a third thought tonight, and that's what I've been hastening towards, because this is where I want to stop and spend a little bit of time. Because I want to suggest to you this evening, thirdly, that sin also brings forth death when we talk about our hopes and our dreams and what we want life to have for us. When I stand in this pulpit, we spoke about this at the supper hour this evening, but when I stand in this pulpit and look out at you people, there is no place in this country where I preach that I see greater potential. I'm looking in the face of young people tonight that have come from some of the finest churches across this country. And I'm not necessarily talking about size or recognition. I'm just talking about churches that love the Word of God, that preach the Word of God, that are trying to reach their community for Christ. And I realize that you are the best of the best. Most of you all that are here this evening have come from churches where you were actively involved and you were a vital part of the ministry. And if you're like our young people, when they leave, you feel it. your music department, your youth department, any area of your ministry, you feel it when young people like you leave. And what potential is in this room this evening? But young people, I would be remiss if I did not remind you tonight that the wages of sin is death to the dreams and the hopes and the potential that you have for the Lord Jesus Christ. When I think about this thought, some years ago, I suppose it's been 2 or 3 years ago, I was sitting during one of our graduation services there at our Christian school. A fine group of young people were graduating, and they do the deal with the video, and they make a video of when they're small, and then they're a little bigger and growing up, and then, of course, all the candid shots that they make, that they pose so precisely to make it look candid, and they have the big video playing, and I'm sitting there watching that, and I'm thinking, my soul, thank you, Lord, for what a fine group of young people. But the longer I watched, it was almost like there was an anger that began to build up inside of me. And I really didn't even realize it to begin with, but the longer I sat there, the more intense that anger became. And I thought, what in the world's wrong with me? Here in the middle of a great celebration, and you're mad about something. What are you mad about? It suddenly dawned on me that I was thinking about the potential that this crowd had, those young people had, but what the devil wanted to do with their lives and what sin would do to their lives if they were not on guard, if they were not watching. The wages of sin is death. And it'll be death to your dreams. It'll be death to your ambitions. It'll be death to your hopes. Except we're careful. Let me just give you some things to think about in regard to that this evening. May I say first of all tonight that sin brings forth the death of the hopes and aspirations that we have for a good home, for a marriage. This June, the 13th day, my wife and I will celebrate 37 years of marriage. Now, we're not superstitious. We got married on the 13th. We got married at the top of the hour instead of the bottom of the hour. We just flaunted all those things, and it's worked for 37 years. She's been around long enough now, somebody said she's like part of the family, so I think it's going to work. But young people, I want you to understand something. As marvelous as marriage is, and I know there's some of you sitting in this room tonight that are already married. We got a lot of families that are here from the church, from the staff, from some of the students. And I know right now many of you are thinking back in your mind of the day that you got married. I'd tell you about that day. There's some lessons that you could learn about the day my wife and I got married. Let me give you one very important lesson. Never get married in June if the air conditioning doesn't work in the church where you're at. And especially if your future father-in-law does not realize that the air conditioning is not working. Not a good way to get started. But I remember our wedding day very well. I remember standing at the front of that building with Pastor Jim Stevens standing in front of us, and my brother standing my side as our best man. And I remember him asking me those questions and saying, I do. I'm not really sure all that went on. You're in such a panic. All you're hoping you can just squeeze those words out, and that's all that you're really concerned with at that time. But I remember thinking, my soul, we're now husband and wife. We have a lifetime together. And what dreams and what aspirations we had, what goals we had for what our life would be like. And God's been good. And God has let us fulfill a lot of those dreams. Young people, I want you to understand something tonight. There's a lot of folks who have seen their dreams die as far as their home is concerned because the wages of sin is death. When you begin to trifle with sin, I'm talking this evening to those couples perhaps that are here that are married. When you begin to trifle with sin, when you begin to let the old devil get into your heart and into your mind and begin to make you think, well, you know, this is not really the person I should be with. They don't really understand me. They don't really have a heart for me like they ought to have. You begin to let your eye wander around to someone else, maybe on the job there where you work or someone in the office where you're at or someone that you run into on occasion. You begin to think, you know, that person understands me. They know the kind of person. They know really what my needs are. They know what I want out of life, and they want the same thing I do. And if you're not careful, the old devil plants the seed, and the next thing you know, your home is destroyed, and the wages of sin is again death. But can I say something this evening to those of you who are here who are not married yet? The best way to avoid letting your marriage be destroyed by sin is making sure that when you do marry, you marry the right person. And can I just encourage you about something tonight, young people? Listen to me. If this white hair earns me anything, it earns me at least the right for you to listen to me. When you're considering who you're going to marry, if your future spouse has a sinful problem, I mean, it may be a problem of anger. It may be a problem of being a flirt. It may be a problem of their thought life that they inadvertently you found out about, that there's things that they look at and things they think about and videos perhaps they watch from time to time they've not have no business doing. If you found out that they're the kind of person that just doesn't know how to forgive and they harbor a bitter, hateful spirit every time there's some kind of a disagreement or there's some kind of a problem that comes up, let me warn you tonight, dear friends, listen to me. That type of thing does not get better with marriage. It gets worse. And those are exactly the types of sin. And everything that I mentioned is sin. Whether we're talking about bitterness of the heart, whether we're talking about anger, whether we're talking about hatred, whether we're talking about lustfulness, whether we're talking about pornography, or whatever we're talking about, it's sin. And the wages of sin is death. And it'll kill your home. And there's not a person sitting in this room tonight that wants to see your home die. Be careful. Be ever so careful. Because the decisions that you make in regard to that are decisions that you'll live with the rest of your life. Just remember, the wages of sin is death. It's one wage that's never changed. We've seen a lot of things change in our country, and penalties for crimes have been reduced and changed and altered in various ways. But the wages of sin, as far as God is concerned, have never changed. Let me say this. Not only will sin kill your dreams and aspirations as far as your marriage is concerned, but it'll also do so as far as your children are concerned. Well, it's nothing like having kids, especially having kids that have already grown up and left the house. My wife and I have two children. We have a son and a daughter. Both of them are grown adults. They live on their own. They don't live at my house. They visit my house. I'm glad to see them. They eat my food. They sit at my table. But eventually they leave. And my wife and I are there by ourselves again. I kind of like that arrangement. But having children is one of the greatest things in the world. I remember very, very clearly the day our daughter was born. She's our oldest. We were students then in college. And I remember that doctor, by the way, I've told our folks at home, those were the good old days where husbands were where they belong when their wives were having kids. I was waiting out in the waiting room, not standing there in the labor room with them. I understand it's a new day and that sort of thing. I just praise God my kids were born in another generation. But I'll never forget that little phone there in the waiting room ringing, and I picked it up, and the doctor on the other end said, "Mr. Adkins, you have a daughter." That was the good old days, too, when you had no idea what you're getting until you got them. Outside of those ladies that could tell you, they'd say, "Well, you're carrying it high, it's going to be a boy," or "You're carrying it low, it's going to be a girl," or "You got indigestion, it means it's a girl or a boy," whatever. That was the only scientific way you had to find out whether you was having a boy or a girl. Until you got that little phone call and said, "Mr. Adkins, you got a girl." And I went back down that little corridor and met him coming out of the delivery room, and in his arms he held that little bundle, and I realized I was a father and this was a child that I was responsible for. In my soul, what goals and what aspirations, what things you see in that child's future, what you want to see their life be. But I want you to understand something tonight. The wages of sin is death. And sin will kill those dreams. Sin will kill those hopes, those marvelous things for the future that we've had. I don't want to hurt anybody this evening. It's not my intention. I don't know who all is sitting in this auditorium tonight. It's one of the nice things about preaching somewhere where you don't know people. You don't know who you may be speaking to. You just say whatever you want to. At home, I've been there for over 20 years. At home, when I say, you know, there may be someone here that's doing such and such, they know who I'm talking about. There may be someone sitting in this room tonight that's had your heart broken by a child. It happens. I think it happens even in the home of the good parents. When we do our best and we do everything we can, and yet sin gets in their lives. Sin takes control and begins to dominate. And before long, they've broken your heart. It's sin. The wages of sin is the death of the dreams that you had for that child. Can I just give you something quickly to think about? I'm a pastor, and I never like to preach about things without giving you some encouragement to try to help you through it. But if you're sitting in this room tonight and your dreams have died as far as your children are concerned, let me just give you something. First of all, if you have done your very best to try to train that child as the Scriptures instructed you to do, and yet they have still, for whatever reason, gone the wrong way, may I first of all encourage you tonight, claim the promises of the Word of God. In the book of Proverbs chapter 22, if you want to look there just real quickly, in Proverbs chapter 22 and verse number 6, the Bible says, train up a child in the way he should go, and when he is old, he'll not depart from it. Claim that promise. If you did your best as a mother and a father to train your child and to instruct them in the things of God and to teach them in the ways of God, yet for whatever reason they've chosen to go the way of the world, claim that promise. Stay before God. Don't turn loose of it. Let me give you a second thing. You also need to back up to verse number 5 of Proverbs chapter 26. In verse number 5 of Proverbs chapter 26, the Bible says that thorns and snares are in the way of the fraud. He that doth keep his soul shall be far from them. You need to pray and ask God to put some thorns and snares in their way. If that's what it's going to take to get their attention, if that's what's going to take to help them to understand they're going in the wrong way, you need to pray and say, oh God, please put a thorn in their way. Put a snare in their way, God. Help them to understand that the way they're going is not the right way. It's what happened to the prodigal, was it not? Luke chapter 15. He left the father's house, went out in the far country, wasted his living on all of his substance on riotous living. And he ended up in a hog pen, fighting with the hogs for just enough to eat to keep himself alive. And in the midst of those thorns and those snares, that young man came to himself and basically said, I'm a fool, and turned and went towards home. You need to claim that promise for your own child tonight. You need to pray again. Claim the promise of God that when they're old, they'll not depart from it. You've trained them in the right way. And then second of all, again, be ready to commit them to God and ask God to put thorns and snares in their way. Let me give you a third thing. You need to be ready to watch as they go through those thorns and snares. And that's not easy. You need to be ready to watch as your child has to experience some of those problems like the prodigal did before he came to himself. And not try to run interference for them. Not try to be there to solve all their problems and to pay all their debts and get them out of jail or whatever else it may take. You need to just commit them to God. You say, preacher, I just couldn't do that. Well, in the process for seeing your child rescued, you're going to be pretty thin. But if we're willing to commit them in the hands of God and say, Lord, the thorns, the snares, whatever it takes, God, do whatever you got to do. And then you also need to be ready to receive them back home when they turn, when they turn from their sin. One of the most beautiful pictures in the Bible is the picture of that father when that boy came home. Someone made the comment that if that father truly represents God the Father, it's the only time in the Bible where you see God in a hurry. There's no other place in the Scripture where it ever talks about God getting in a hurry except in the picture of that father when he hastened out to his son when he saw him yet a great way off. And as fathers and mothers with our children, when they're away from God, when they're in the world, and we've asked God to put those thorns and snares in their way, and God has answered our prayer, and God has dealt with their heart, and God has put them through the tough times, and they've seen, they're just like that prodigal, they've come to themselves, and now they're ready to come back home. We need to be ready and willing to receive them back home. If, now listen to me, are you listening? If they have truly repented. You say, preacher, how will I know that? You'll know that by the attitude they come home with. You remember how the prodigal came home? The prodigal came home and said to his father, Father, make me as one of thy hired servants. He didn't come home with any conditions. Now, Dad, I want to come home. But if I come home, I want you to know now, there's not going to be any more of this curfew business. You're not going to be setting a curfew for me to come in, Father. I want you to understand that. And there's not going to be any more of this business of you having to know all my friends and know who they are and know where I'm going. There's not going to be any of that. If they start in with that, then the best thing you can do is say, honey, I love you, God bless you, but you're not welcome home because you haven't yet dealt with your sin. But when they come home and they say, Father, make me one of thy hired servants, It's your way. I'll do it the way you want to do it. However you say to do it, that's the way we'll do it. Then you can know that God has done a work in their heart, that God has worked in their life, and they are understanding now the error of the way they've chosen and the hearts that they've broken and the dreams that they've dashed, and they're ready again to let God work in their life. Let me just say a quick word to you this evening. If perhaps you weren't saved before your children came to years, or maybe you just did not train your children, what you need to do is you just simply need to go to them and ask them to forgive you for the fact that you were not the father or the mother that you ought to have been. Get down on your knees and before them if you have to and say, I'm sorry, you're in the mess you're in because I really wasn't the father to you. I wasn't the mother to you. I should have been. And then you need to pray and pray and pray and pray and pray and pray and pray and ask God to work in their lives. You see, the wage of sin is death. And it can be the death to our dreams. It'll be the death of the dreams for our homes. It'll be the death to our dreams for our children. May I also say this evening, it'll be the death of the dreams that you have for your career. I'm wrestling with a message that I may preach in one of the chapel services, either tomorrow or Friday, more likely Friday, I suppose. But I want to talk a little bit along the line of just how do you get a job? Some of you need to know that. Your tenure here at the school is getting close to being over with. You're just about ready to graduate, some of you are. How do you get a job? How do you know the job that you ought to try to get? There's some principles from the Word of God that we'll talk about, but I want to just say this tonight. You may find the job that you think is the right job for you, but if you do not fulfill your responsibilities, if you don't work the way you ought to work, if you don't give 100%, if you do not are not willing to be the person, the Christian that you ought to be, you watch out. Sin will kill your dreams as far as your career is concerned. I know a lot of young people tonight that came out of this school, came out of some other schools, that got good jobs. Don't have them now. The reason why they don't have them now is because they weren't willing to live like a child of God ought to live. They wouldn't take advantage. They wouldn't have those extra long lunch hours. They wanted to come in late and leave early. They wanted to not make any kind of commitment. They wanted to just do it on their own terms. And the result, somewhere now, they're sitting on the sidewalk trying to figure out what they're going to do with their lives. The wages of sin is death to your careers. May I also say this evening that the wages of sin can be death to your church, and to your walk with God. Boy, I love the church. I hope you do also. I hope you love this church. Anytime that there's an assembly where we come together and we preach the Word of God and people can be, I love the church. But you know what will kill a church? The same thing that kills everything else, sin. Sin. I've known of a lot of churches that have died, honestly. I know churches at one time were thriving churches, serving God and going forward for the Lord. And this evening their doors are closed. The building is sitting there empty. And the bottom line is that the wages of sin is death. When the members let sin get in their lives and they begin to bicker and fight among themselves and they begin to let the things of this world get a hold of their whole ass ideas about what's important in life changes, and they get more concerned about the world and the things of the world and try to get the things of the world, and they're striving for it, and they're no longer concerned about the souls of men that are lost and about the needs around the world. When that's gone and sin gets in, it won't be long till it dies. It won't be long till it dies. Young people, we need to pray and ask God. Adults that are here this evening, moms and dads and everyone, we need to pray and ask God, oh God, please, please, please, don't let my church die. It may be your church back home. It may be this church. But don't let sin kill my church. I don't want to be a part of getting involved in any kind of thing that would take away from me. I don't want to get involved in this backbiting and spreading rumors and talking about this one and talking about that one. I don't want to get involved in that. I want to keep my focus on that which matters because I don't want sin to kill my church. Everything that sin touches, it kills. The wage of sin is death. Physical death is the result of sin. Spiritual death separation from God, the second death, the fires of a literal hell, are the results of sin. And may I say, the death of everything that's precious to us, our homes, our children, our church, our lives, our careers, all of these things can die when sin begins to dominate. If I were to just stop right here, this has been a pretty dark message. I don't know about you, but I'm a little depressed. But I'm glad the rest of that verse is included, aren't you? For yes, the Bible says that the wages of sin is death, but the rest of the verse says, but the gift of God is eternal life through Jesus Christ our Lord. What a marvelous thing to consider. Do you understand this? When it comes to this matter of physical death, yes, this old body may die one of these days, but because of Jesus Christ and the gift of God, though they may lay my old body down in the grave one of these days, don't worry about where I'm at, because I'll be with the Lord. To be absent from the body is to be present with the Lord. And one of these days, when our Lord returns and the voice of the archangel gives a shout and the trump of God blows, the dead in Christ will be raised first, and we which are alive remain will be caught up together with them in the clouds to meet the Lord of the air. And my soul, I've never seen the roof of a church that looks more like the rapture than that does. I've looked up like that in many churches before when talking about the rapture. I've never seen one that looked right back at me and thought, yep, here it is. But you understand this evening, that verse promises that physical death can be overcome because of Jesus Christ, the gift of God. Spiritual death, separation from God in the fires of an eternal hell, it can be overcome. We don't have to fall victim to that. Why? Because the gift of God is eternal life through Jesus Christ our Lord. And we can know right now. We talked a while ago about one of the aspects of spiritual death is that we're dead in trespasses right now. But wait a minute. We don't have to be dead in trespasses. We can be alive in Jesus Christ right now. You can know in your heart at this very moment, right here as you sit in this auditorium, you can know in your heart that Jesus Christ is your Savior and heaven is your home. If you do not know that, you ought to get that settled. You ought to know that. May I say this evening that the dreams that die as a result of sin, we may not always be able to restore them as they once might have been, but I'm glad we serve the God of a second chance. I'm glad we serve the God of a second chance. And though the wages of sin may be death to the dreams that we have for our home, for our children, for our careers, for our churches, the gift of God is eternal life through Jesus Christ our Lord. When we're willing to deal with our sin, when we're willing to deal with things as they really are, God can take those dreams that have died down to nothing more than just a little smoke on the embers, and He can blow on them again, and the fire can begin to flame and burn, and God can use us if we're willing to be used. I'm glad God never gave up on me. And I think there's many of you here tonight that would echo that same thought. You're glad God never gave up on you. And you listen to me very well. The time may come where you may find yourself away from God, and the dreams that you have had for your life suddenly seem to be falling by the wayside. But please, please, please remember the words of that old white-haired preacher that stood in the pulpit back when you were in college and told you that the gift of God is eternal life through Jesus Christ our Lord, and those dreams can live again if we're willing to deal with our sin and get our life back where God can use it. The wages of sin is death, but the gift of God is eternal life through Jesus Christ our Lord. Let's bow our heads for prayer this evening. In just a moment, the pastor will come and take charge of this service. With our heads bowed together just for a moment, it may be this evening that you're in this room and you have never trusted Christ as your Savior. I'm going to ask you to do something for me, though I realize there is no possibility that I could see you. And you're not doing it for my benefit. You're doing it for the benefit of your own self and as an open confession before God. But I wonder tonight if there's one that would just raise your hand and say, "Preacher, I want to be honest with you tonight. I really don't know. If I died tonight, I really don't know that I'd go to heaven. I really don't. Maybe you've been through all the procedures that people have told you to go through, but the truth is there's no peace in your heart. Would you be willing to just lift your hand? Again, I probably won't be able to see it, but God will see. And He'll know the desire of your heart, the sincerity of your heart. It may be this evening as we sit here together, there's some that would say, "Preacher, I want you to know something. I've sort of been leaving the doors open and letting a little bit of that sin in my attitude, some of my actions, some of the way I've been living. And I'm already starting to see how that sin can kill my dreams." We've had young people from our church. We've had a long history with this school. We've had kids from ones that have been presidents of classes to some that have gotten their bus ticket home hardly before they got their suitcase unpacked. I've seen some kids that have come down near the end of a year and they just kept trifling with sin and trifling with sin and trifling with sin, and suddenly the school had to do something. We go through the same thing at home with our own school. You have to do it. And all your dreams of what you were accomplishing that year suddenly die right before your eyes. And a lot of weeping and crying may go on, but I just remind you, the wages of sin is death. If you're going to continue to live in sin and rebel against God, the wages of sin is death. There may be someone tonight sitting here saying, "Preacher, that's me. I've been monkeying around. I've been fooling around with doing things I ought not to do, and I'm only doing it just for honoriness. I'm just doing it for out of rebellion." And I realize tonight that there's a price to be paid. The wages of sin is death. Maybe right now in your heart, you just cry out and say, "Oh God, have thine own way in my life."
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2: The title of our message today is "Ready to Return." You know, I would submit that there is a wonderful gospel truth that we're about to see unfold for us in Genesis chapter 35. And the wonderful truth is that you and I never have to stay where we are regarding away from home. There is a pathway back, and not just a pathway like I know how to get back home. There's an invitation from a loving Father who invites us to return. And you know, the Bible is filled with those. Not just those who've never found their home, that are first coming home to Christ. I'm not just talking about them. I'm talking about those who also know what it's like to be in the Father's house, but have wandered away from home. There's an invitation for them, again, to come back home. It happened to Abraham, it happened to Isaac, to David, to Jonah, the Apostle Peter. Maybe the epitome of that picture was the prodigal who demands of the Father, "Give me." And he goes away, and when he had willfully wasted all that the Father had provided, he comes to himself and he says, "I know what I'll do. I'll go back home and just present myself as a servant to the Father. They live better than I do in this pig pen of a life." And as he makes his way back home, he finds the Father not just agreeable, but watching and waiting for his return, and with open arms, he welcomes him home again. And in the end, for every child of God, we are not finally evaluated on the failures which are ours, but rather on the victory which is Christ. Now, again, notice you have your Bibles open, Genesis chapter 35. Notice verse number 1, Genesis 35, verse number 1. "And God said unto Jacob, Arise, go up to Bethel and dwell there, and make there an altar unto God that appeared unto thee when thou fleddest from the face of Esau thy brother." Now, I will offer to you, this is not new news to Jacob. God had already offered that instruction. In fact, in Genesis 31, verse number 13, the Bible says, "I am the God of Bethel, where thou anointest the pillar, where thou vowest a vow unto me. Now arise." Again, this is Genesis 31. "Now arise, get thee out from this land and return unto the land of thy kindred." Jacob has already received this invitation from God to come back home. Jacob could have avoided much heartache. He could have avoided a lot of trouble had he previously obeyed God. But the wonderful truth is, this is true for me, it's true for you, it's true for all. It is never too late to come back home again. You know, I think oftentimes the liar, the father of lies, says, you're too far removed. You've squandered and wasted away far too much. There is no pathway home for you again. And I would submit there's not a greater lie in all of scriptures that you cannot, like Jacob, return home again. Again, notice the words from Genesis 35, verse 1. He just says, go up to Bethel. Go up to. Now, it's true that Bethel is going to be about 1,000-foot elevation from Shechem, where Jacob is currently living. So there is definitely an elevation gain, but I think there's something more important than just like go up to an elevation back to Bethel. I think God is calling Jacob to higher living. You have been living on a plane, and I am calling you to an elevated manner of life. It's time for you to get out of this earthly living that has been your existence, and it's time for you to ascend to something higher than where you are currently living. So before Jacob is truly ready to return, there are some things that have to be first accomplished. So let's just walk through that together today. What's it look like for Jacob and all that are with him to return home, for them to be ready to return? Well, the first thing we're going to see here is in Genesis 35, beginning early on, is this instruction to return. We've really already seen that. God's instructing, once again, Jacob to return home. And this may sound, as we dive into this first point, it may sound incredibly basic, but it is absolutely foundational to the entirety of the Christian life. If we don't get this part, we're really going to struggle for the entirety of our Christian life with this simple, basic, and yet very formative truth regarding how am I supposed to approach the Christian walk. And that is simply this. The invitation that Jacob has to return home is something that he has to be prepared to correct. He's got this. Okay, this is an invitation back home. Well, I just want to continue to live here. I mean, I've done well financially. Things are good with me here. Really, when God says, Jacob, it's time to come back home, he's offering some correction from his previous way of living. And I would offer that while this may sound basic, if you can't be corrected, you can't be directed. If you, in your Christian life, if I, in this walk with Christ, if we can't be corrected, we cannot be directed. Now, some of us say, listen, I'm good at receiving instruction. Many times, we're good at receiving instruction if it's the instruction that we would have offered ourselves. Like, oh, I agree with that instruction. Yeah, that's exactly what I wanted to hear. Oh, good. Hey, we're all on the same page. But how is it to receive instruction when that instruction offers some measure of correction? The question that you and I have to answer is, can we be corrected? Can people say hard things to us, hard things about ourselves that we don't want to hear, but ultimately we are prepared to receive, whether we like it or not, and stand corrected? You know, when you think about driving, and I did a lot of driving, we did a lot of driving over the last few weeks. When you think about driving, driving is a continual practice of correcting a vehicle so that you can be properly directing a vehicle. I mean, it's these subtle, constant, little, you know, nuanced corrections. I mean, you do it all the time. If you drove here today, if you were the one driving, you did it all the time. I mean, it's just constantly a little bit here, a little bit there. And sometimes, obviously, if there is some lapse in our attention, Sometimes we have to make more severe corrections, and to not do so, it can end in some catastrophe. The Christian life's not a lot different than that. There is something in the Christian life that says, okay, I need to be making constant changes, constant little corrections, course corrections, so that I can arrive at the proper destination. Jacob is about to return. God's providing some instruction, which Jacob is simply expected to receive, to then obey. In Genesis, again, 35:1, God said unto Jacob, again, he says this again, arise, go up to Bethel, dwell there, make thee an altar unto God that appeared unto thee when thou fleddest from the face of Esau, thy brother. Now, it's true, Jacob had built an altar already in Shechem, but one might look at that as partial obedience. Remember, God's already told him to return to Bethel, and it's almost as if Jacob is attempting to, in Shechem, make a little deal with God. He builds an altar when he goes to Shechem. He builds an altar to God. Not a bad thing to do, but is Shechem the place that God told him to go? Have you ever made a little deal with God? Like, have you ever tried to pacify God? Let's use, an ultimate example. Maybe God said, hey, I want you on the mission field. I want you to surrender to missions. And so we think, oh boy, that would involve a lot. I don't know that I'm prepared to do that, but I'll tell you what I'll do. I'm gonna give extra to missions. So I'm really gonna support missions. I'm gonna give extra. I'm gonna do a lot of extra. You know, sometimes we say, God, I'm not prepared to do the full thing that you're asking me to do, but I'll come a little bit further down the road. And what God is asking, what God's instructing Jacob to do, he says, listen, Jacob, I know you built an altar for me in Shechem, but I want you to return to Bethel. I want you to build me an altar there. God instructs Jacob, and it seems similar to what God was communicating to the church by principle to the church at Ephesus. Revelation chapter 2, remember therefore from whence thou art fallen, and repent, and do the first works. Now you would know the church at Ephesus had a lot of commendable things said about it. I mean, they had a lot of wonderful truths said about the church, but God said, hey, listen, all those things are good and fine, but here's what I want you to do. I want you to remember and do once again the first works, or else I will come unto thee quickly and will remove thy candlestick out of his place, except thou repent. He's saying, return to what I've called you to do. So we begin with the words of instruction that came from God. Jacob understands this is the instruction. It's meant for both himself and for all that are with him. And for him to obey this instruction is going to mean, okay, if I'm going to do this, there is some necessary preparation. So he has instruction to return. Now, what is the preparation for the return? How do I get ready to make this journey? Okay, look in verse number 2. Genesis chapter 35, beginning in verse number 2. Then Jacob said unto his household, to all that were with him, put away the strange gods that are among you, and be clean, and change your garments. And let us arise and go up to Bethel, and I will make there an altar unto God, who answered me in the day of my distress and was with me in the way which I went. Now again, Jacob understood that even before God codifies the law that he gave to Moses, there was only one true God, and he understood that the worship of idols was to be both forbidden and, if you're practicing it, forsaken. So when it comes to idolatry, we often attempt to turn good things into what we might call ultimate things. That is a misappropriation of our love, which make, again, those good things into what we might call God things, which is, simply put, idolatry. Okay, every good gift, every perfect gift, it comes down from the Father of lights, whom there's no variableness, neither shadow of turning. Good things come from God. But isn't it interesting that while you and I may not set up a little figurine and bow down in prayer and worship to it, you and I oftentimes do set up little figurines, so to speak, little idols of the mind, little idols of our life. Sometimes it may take some physical form, but oftentimes I suspect it does not. And what we've done is we've many times, you and I included, we've taken the good things of God and turned them into ultimate things. This is the ultimate good. We've taken that good thing, made it into a God thing, and then we become guilty of the very thing that Jacob and his family were supposed to clean up in preparation for their return. You know, again, we tend to think of this idol as some little image, but an idol is anything that replaces the one true God. Of course, this can be things that we're aware of, things like money or friends or a spouse or even the idea of a spouse or children or success or ministry or any host of good things. I'm certain that there are times when many of us have made even the work of the ministry more important than the one for whom we are ministering. That is idolatry. Maybe you've seen someone so in love with the idea of being in love that this has become an all-encompassing pursuit that's taken the place of God. For others, their children have become so important to them that their only means of joy is connected to their children rather than the God who gave them. Still, others find that they're worshiping the God of money or power, the God of reputation or acceptance, the God of pleasure, or a host of any other good things that were never intended to be turned into ultimate things. Good things come from the giver of good things and are never intended to be replaced for the giver himself. When that happens, it's time to bury that idol. Now, notice what they did. Verse number 4. You're going to see, how does Jacob handle the idols that had crept into his family and all those that were with him? Verse number 4. And they gave unto Jacob all the strange gods which were in their hand, and all the earrings which were in their ears. And Jacob hid them under the oak which was by Shechem. Now, we're not going to take time today, certainly, to go through these, but there are three deaths in Genesis chapter 35, and there are actually four burials that take place, Genesis 35. So three deaths, three funerals, and then four burials. And one of those burials is when Jacob takes all those things that had become idols or the potential for idolatry. There's a lot of like wonder as to why the earrings, because God hadn't forbidden them elsewhere. But do you remember, I think it might be something like when Moses was leading the children of Israel, he's up in the mount, and the people of Israel said, make us gods that we may worship them. And so they broke off their earrings, they gave their gold, and then Aaron forms and fashions a god. Maybe there is some symbolic picture that's present in these earrings, which pointed them to a false god, an idol. Maybe it was just the potential. How are they going to lean? If they keep this ability, will they turn them into gods? We really don't know. We just know that he collects all of these things that had some connection to idolatry, and they have an official burial. It's time for us to rid ourselves of that which has drawn us away from exclusively the worship of the one true God. And then beginning in verse number 5, again, it's going to say in just a few moments, and they journeyed. And they journeyed. You know that little expression in Scripture, what it means is they said, okay, we buried the idols. Now it's time to pull up the tent pegs. That's really what it means. We're going to set off on our journey. And so, I mean, a tent peg for the tents that they would use, these are like their dwelling places. These are some deep tent pegs. These were driven fast, hard into the ground. Listen, it's time to pull up the tent pegs. These are holding us back from the journey that is before us. So let's start working these tent pegs. So I wonder if you had to identify a potential, figuratively speaking, tent peg, is there something holding you back from the journey God has before you? I mean, is there something that has been driven so deeply into the ground? Like, man, that's secure. Have you ever even felt it? Like you wiggle that a little bit and it's like, whoa, that thing ain't going nowhere. That is driven deep into the ground. So what do they have to do? Man, they have to do some work just to pull up the tent pegs so that they are free to do the journey that's before them. And I wonder if you had to think right now, would God the Holy Spirit bring something to your mind that may be holding you back from doing what God has called you to do? Well, you know, the reason I can't do that, I mean, I would love to do that. I know that sounds great, but boy, I've got this and this and this and this. Listen, none of those things matter if God is truly calling you to whatever journey. It may not be a geographic journey. You may not be traveling from Shechem to Bethel, so to speak. But there may be something that God says, hey, this is the next step in your spiritual walk with me. What's keeping you back from it? Well, I got some tent pegs. I got some history, and I got some fears, and I've got some challenges. And man, it means if I did that, I would have to do this. And so what they have to do is, okay, they journeyed from, they pulled up their tent pegs, and they said, it's time to go. So before we move on, I'd like us to notice the order of something else that appears, and it looks, practically speaking, a bit strange. So before we move on, look back at verse number 2, okay? Genesis 35, look back at verse number 2. Here the Bible says, then Jacob said unto his household and to all that were with him, put away the strange gods that are among you, and be clean, and change your garments, and let us arise and go to Bethel. Okay, the order of this to you and I in our modern way of thinking, it seems like that's the wrong way to order the preparations for this journey. So Jacob and his household, they're getting ready to make this pilgrimage. Now, how are they going to be traveling? Well, they're going to be traveling over dirty, dusty terrain. They're going to be traveling with a large herds of animals and flocks. I mean, they're going to get hot and sweaty and dirty, and it's going to be a really rough journey. How many of you take a shower before you go outside and mow the yard? Okay. Well, we get clean after. We don't get clean before. But do you know what God is really instructing us with through Jacob? Jacob says to his family and all that are with him, hey, we've got an important journey. Let's get cleaned up. Now, there's clearly a figurative aspect to this. There's a spiritual lesson that he's trying to illustrate here. But he says, okay, we're going to prepare ourselves for this journey that's going to lead to worship. Sadly, sometimes you and I say, listen, I don't need to get cleaned up. I'll just wait until God, you know, has me ready for worship. You and I should walk whatever part of the journey he has us on. We should walk putting away those things. He says, wash you, make you clean, put away the evil of your doings from before mine eyes. And it's interesting. We often think when it comes time to serve the Lord, we'll clean up our life. We'll get rid of some of the things we shouldn't be doing. But Jacob doesn't say that. He says, let's head to Bethel and let's be cleaned up so we can do it. You and I should never wait for worship to be clean. We should be clean so that we are always ready for worship. Jacob said, okay, let's get cleaned up. Arise, let's go. Now, we're going to hit this really briefly, but look at the protection on the return. Protection on the return. Remember, in the previous chapter, Jacob's daughter Dinah was defiled, and then her brothers, Simeon and Levi, they go out and they, through deceit, they destroy all the males, all the men of Shechem. And then Jacob's response to their wrongdoing is he says, listen, you have made us to stink in the presence of all the inhabitants of the land. What he's saying is you've put us in a very vulnerable position. And notice what God does in his grace and in his mercy and in his keeping of his covenant on behalf of Jacob. Verse number 5, notice what the Bible says. And they journeyed, and here it is, the terror of God was upon the cities that were round about them, and they did not pursue after the sons of Jacob. And I think you notice it doesn't say the terror of Jacob was upon the cities. It was the terror of God.

return, preparation for the return, protection on the return. And now let's look again at some construction at the return. They finally make it to Bethel. Let's jump in at verse number 6. So Jacob came to Luz, which is in the land of Canaan. That's the promised land. That is Bethel, he and all the people that were with him. And he built an altar and called the place El Bethel, because there God appeared unto him when he fled from the face of his brother. So there's a construction project that takes place at this place of return. And it's actually a two-phase construction project. So let's start with phase number one. And the first thing that we see is he built an altar and he called it El Bethel, the God of the house of God. So previously Jacob had said, hey, this is the house of God. He sees this wonderful presentation of God. He has this vision, this experience, and he says, this is nothing other than the house of God. But Jacob returns, and there's something that is deepening and growing in Jacob. And Jacob doesn't just recognize, what a place! Now what Jacob seems to recognize is, what a God. This is the God of the house of God. Do you remember what Jacob had vowed the first time he comes to Bethel? The first time he gets there, he is, he's playing it, he's holding his cards, as some say, really close to his chest. He's like, oh man, if God does this, then there's an if-then component that takes place. Genesis 28, beginning in verse number 20. And Jacob vowed a vow saying, if God will be with me, and if he will keep me in the way that I go, and if he will give me bread to eat, and if he gives me raiment to put on, so that I come to my father's house in peace, then shall the Lord be my God. Well, you and I would offer that God has certainly kept up his end of the agreement and far more. So for Jacob, this altar is a beautiful step forward. I believe it shows that Jacob had gone beyond God's provision and protection, and he now has a fresh longing for the person of God. Now, we're going to move ahead just a bit in this passage. We see that phase one was the building of this altar. God, this is something for me to worship you. But he's also going to go into phase two of this construction project at Bethel. So look a little bit further. We're going to have to skip ahead down to Genesis 35, verse number 14. Genesis 35, 14. Notice what it says here. And also, in addition to, Jacob set up a pillar in the place where God talked with him, even a pillar of stone. And he poured a drink offering thereon, and he poured oil thereon. Again, this is the second phase of construction, the raising up of a pillar. So you can see that Jacob raises up a pillar, then he anoints it with oil. And some might wonder, I mean, what's the difference between an altar and a pillar? And are they essentially the same thing? And I would offer no, they are two distinctly different things. Again, the altar is built for worship, worship for him, worship for his family. But the pillar was not necessarily made for Jacob. The pillar was made not for worship. The pillar is something that Jacob raises up because he says, hey, listen, there's something that I don't want anyone, my children and my children's children, I don't want them to ever forget. I'm going to raise up a pillar of remembrance. I want you to be able to look back and say, my father, my grandfather, my ancestors, they had something that was meaningful to them in their relationship with God, and they're leaving this because they want that same relationship to be mine. That they want what they experienced to be my experience. He raises up a pillar of remembrance.
Again, Jacob understood that there's something so significant that's taking place here. He doesn't want anybody to forget it. He's saying, this is something I want my children and my grandchildren

0: to remember. You remember when Joshua, the people of Israel, crossed over Jordan into Canaan, into the land of promise? So do you remember what they were instructed to do? Some of you'd say, oh, I remember. What they did is they had 12 representatives of the 12 tribes. They'd wandered in the wilderness. Now's the time they're entering into the land of Canaan. This is the picture, again, of victorious Christian living. So one representative from each of the 12 tribes, when they get into the center of Jordan, they're supposed to pick up a stone. Now, knowing how men are, do you know how men are? Are you a competitive man? Do you know what I would have hated to have been? I'd have hated to have been the first guy and the last guy, okay? Because the first guy picks up a stone. He's like, oh, this is a good one. The second guy says, I'm getting a bigger stone than that one. You know what I mean? The poor 12th guy, he's just like, oh, he can barely make it out, all right? So I think probably the last guy, they set their stones down first. And then you have some, you know, relatively, measurably, a little bit smaller stone, till the first guy's stone. And why do they set up this pile of stones? They're even to plaster it. They're supposed to make it like, oh, okay, this is something that is supposed to stand the test of time. Why do they do this? Well, we're told why in Joshua chapter 4, beginning in verse 21. And he spake unto the children of Israel, saying, when your children shall ask their fathers in time to come, saying, what mean these stones? Then ye shall let your children know, saying, Israel came over this Jordan on dry land. Jacob constructed an altar for worship. He constructed a pillar for those who would come after him. And I would simply offer, it's good for us to leave a trail that leads to God for all those who come after us as well. You know, as we wrap this up, look at the confirmation of his return. Look down at verse number 9. And God appeared unto Jacob again when he came out of Padan Aram and blessed him. And God said unto him, thy name is Jacob. Thy name shall not be called any more Jacob, but Israel shall be thy name. And he called his name Israel, verse 11. And God said unto him, I am God Almighty, be fruitful and multiply. A nation and a company of nations shall be of thee, and kings shall come out of thy loins, and the land which I gave Abraham and Isaac, to thee I will give it. And to thy seed after thee will I give the land. Now, this could be, again, a little bit confusing. We remember God has already changed Jacob's name to Israel. That happened back in Genesis 32, verse number 28. And he said, thy name shall be called no more Jacob, but Israel, for as a prince hast thou power with God and with men, and hast prevailed. Well, that happened with Jacob's wrestling match. Jacob, as a prince, you have wrestled with God. Israel, God wrestles. Why does God say to Jacob here, Jacob, your name is Israel? I think a lot of things had happened between Genesis 28 and Genesis 35. And I would submit that Jacob felt a lot more like a Jacob than he did like an Israel. Jacob probably felt like a failure as a father. Already things were kind of unraveling in many areas with his children. He had been disobedient. He hadn't fully obeyed the Lord. There were idols in his family, in his camp. I think Jacob felt a lot more like a trickster, like a supplanter, than he did like a prince who wrestles with the weighty things of God. And do you know what God was doing? God was saying, Jacob, I'm the one who called you by name. You are Israel. And in a sense, he's saying, Jacob, don't you ever forget it. Do you know there are certainly times when you and I might feel far more like a Jacob than we do like an Israel? I mean, let me ask you to just consider the week past. Has your life been more identifiably accurate with Jacob's life as a trickster and a supplanter than it has like an Israel, one who is this prince who holds on to God. Let me tell you, the faithfulness of God is what has changed your name, not your faithfulness to God. When you and I start to wonder, like, who am I truly before God? It's as if God comes alongside us and says, listen, I have called you by name. Never forget who you are. Continual reminders that God is the God who keeps his word, even when you and I don't, is everywhere found in the pages of Scripture. The Lord hath appeared of old unto me, saying, I have loved thee with an everlasting love. Therefore, with loving kindness have I drawn thee. And I give unto them, Jesus said, eternal life, and they shall never perish, neither shall any man pluck them out of my hand. He's saying, I've got you. All that the Father giveth me shall come to me, and him that cometh to me I will in no wise cast out, safe with him. For whosoever, I love the whosoever's in Scripture, for whosoever shall call upon the name of the Lord shall be saved. That's dependent on his goodness, not yours. Do you know what God was saying to Jacob? He was saying to him what oftentimes you and I need to be persuaded of ourselves. We need to be persuaded that neither death, nor life, nor angels, nor principalities, nor powers, nor things present, nor things to come, nor height, nor depth, nor any other creature shall be able to separate us from the love of God, which is in Christ Jesus our Lord. Do you think Jacob may have wondered, did I blow it? Am I still Israel? I have delayed, I have faltered, I've fallen on so many occasions. And God says, Jacob, never forget who you are. You are no more Jacob. I have called you by name. You, Jacob, just as you, child of God, have a new name. Jacob's was Israel. I think it was just the confirmation that Jacob needed, and it may be a timely reminder for you as well. I do believe that Jacob was just right where we began, ready to return.
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2: Open up your Bible this morning to 1 Thessalonians chapter number 4. 1 Thessalonians chapter number 4. We answered the question yesterday, what is your why? We're going to answer the question right now, what is your hope? There is a lot of craziness going on. It is no longer the elephant in the room. It is in front of our face. It is center of our lives. There is conversation and actual wars taking place. There are rumors of wars. There is hunger. There is disease. There is pestilence. There is famine. There is poverty raging all around us like never before. There is economical collapse that is potentially on the horizon. It's seen at the gas pump. It's seen in the fact that your parents' paycheck rapidly disappears before they can even hardly get it deposited. It is the world that we live in, and yet the Bible oftentimes references wars and famines and rumors of war and pestilence and disease and all these things, earthquakes and natural disasters. And a lot of times people point that maybe those are signs of the times. And if you'll be honest with me, we've always had that. Since Jesus Christ died and was buried and resurrected, we've had these things. And listen to this, the church itself has always battled with this. Martin Luther himself, while he was translating the Word of God, felt that he had to get it done so urgently because he believed that Christ was coming back at any moment. It has been something that we have dealt with throughout the ages. And for some of us, it brings excitement. To think about the second coming of our Lord and Savior Jesus Christ brings an urgency, Lord, ever come quickly. Like yesterday, Paul said, to be with you, I would prefer that greatly, but it's more needful for you now that I stay. Even Paul was longing for the coming of Christ. Some of us, it brings worry. We just don't know all the answers, and we're a little concerned if the Word of God is clear or if it's speculative. Some of us, it's anxiety. We just get a little anxious when we think about nuclear wars, when we think about the apocalypse, right? These things create some type of emotion. Some of us potentially just don't even care. And it's not necessarily that you don't care because you're lethargic, and that might be, but you really just don't believe the Bible, and you don't really believe all this rapture talk, and you're just not concerned. And I understand that. That's the privilege we have of being designed by an almighty God who made us in His image and in His likeness with an intellect so we can discern truth or reject it. We've been given that privilege by God. I was at a funeral early in my pastorate. I was pastoring in North Carolina, Eastside Baptist Church, and I had to attend a funeral because it was a family member connected to one of our church members, although I wasn't actually officiating the funeral. So after the service in the auditorium, we went out to the graveside. I'll never forget it. I don't mean to laugh, but there's a little bit of humor here. I'm standing in the back. The pastor is leading the family into prayer. They're underneath the tent, and the casket is sitting there. And we're all standing in the back as friends and family and those supporting. Our church, although again, I wasn't hosting that actual funeral service, our church was hosting the meal afterwards in our fellowship hall. So our ladies were back at the fellowship hall preparing, making sure everything was ready, and I was supposed to let them know when the graveside service was over and we were on the way. I had my cell phone in my pocket. I'm very good at turning off my cell phone. I hope that you are as well. My text ringer was that of a trumpet. I'm standing in the back. I am not stretching this story zero at all. I'm standing in the back. Me and one of the deacons were standing there and just listening to the preacher, and he says these things: sorrow not as those which have no hope, because someday those that are here are not going to sleep as others. And he's paraphrasing the text, and we're going to, with the sound of a trumpet, ascend up into heaven to ever be with the Lord. And we can have comfort that that is going to happen. This literally happened. I was so embarrassed. He said, do you believe this? And people are nodding and crying. Let's bow our heads and thank God for this promise that we have. And he bows his head and he says, dear Lord. And about the time he says that, they text me to see if it's time. My phone goes, I jump, right? And I look at the woman in front of me, and she is standing there. I don't know her from Adam or Eve, for that matter. And she looks up like that, and she begins to look around to see if anybody, I am not, me and the deacon are sitting there, we are cracking up, we are laughing so hard. And I again, there's a part of that that was fun, there's a part of that that was so nervous. But look, the truth be known, there is a trumpet that is going to sound. And you need to be ready. Our hope doesn't lie in a government that can handle all this raging warfare. Our hope doesn't lie in a president who can fix the economy. Our hope doesn't lie in the fact that we're sick or not, or if the hospitals can deal with what is we're facing in our lives. Our hope lies in Jesus Christ. And again, as we are struggling with this, so was the church of the New Testament. In 1 Thessalonians chapter number 4, the Bible gives us an indication from this healthy church. The Apostle Paul did not have long here. The Word of God said about 3 Sabbaths before they were run out of town. In that time, he gave them doctrine, taught them truth, the Word of God, and established this new church. He sends Timothy back to check up on them to see how they're doing. Timothy comes back and gives Paul a report. Here's what they're facing. They're doing great. God is working. They're thriving. They're growing. But here's a couple of things that they're struggling with. And one of the things they were struggling with is this. They had already begun to see persecution and death. Even though Paul taught them that Christ was returning and that those who were in Christ will go with him, they were now curious about those who had died previous to the coming of the Lord and Savior Jesus Christ. They were already concerned about those who were being persecuted and being killed for their faith and now are in the ground. And they were listening to some false teachers and they were being encouraged by others who were not actually lining up with the truth of the Apostle Paul. And so when Timothy reports this in this letter back to the church at Thessalonica, he encourages them with these words. And I want us to be encouraged today because your hope does not rest in you. It does not rest in the circumstances that are surrounding us. Do not be blinded by what you see and do not be overcome by the noise. You've got a God who's got this all planned out. And I think it's wise of us to be reminded of that this morning. So what is your hope? Let's find it in the text. Number one, my hope begins with belief. Belief in what? Notice verse 13 with me. But I would not have you ignorant to be ignorant, brethren, concerning them which are asleep, or you recognize as being dead, that ye sorrow not even as others which have no hope. By the way, can I pause there and say that cannot be the status of the believer? We sorrow, we struggle, we battle, we're overwhelmed, we're hurt, but not like those who have no hope. Why? Notice what he says next in verse 14. For if we believe that Jesus died and rose again, even so also them also which sleep in Jesus will God bring with him. For this we say unto you by the word of the Lord, that we which are alive and remain unto the coming of the Lord shall not prevent them which are asleep. What you believe determines who you are. What you believe determines where your hope lies. And the Bible says here, as Paul is encouraging this church, here's what he literally says to them. He says, for if we believe. Now to you, and I don't think this is so, but there might be a minority in this particular crowd that doesn't put a lot of confidence in the death, burial, and resurrection of Jesus Christ. But for us who believe, it is our confidence. It is literally the only hope we have. Why is Easter season a big deal to the church? Literally, it's not because of Easter bunnies and candy, and that is enjoyable. But without the resurrection, I as a believer have no hope. Matter of fact, the Word of God says this in 1 Corinthians chapter 15 and verse 12. Now, if Christ be preached that he rose from the dead, how say some among you that there is no resurrection of the dead? See, it was an issue then as well. But if there be no, listen, resurrection of the dead, then is Christ not risen. And if Christ be not risen, then is our preaching vain, and your faith also is vain. Look, teenager, it's just not some simple fact about Christianity. Are you ready? It is the fact of Christianity. Because upon the truth of the resurrection of Jesus Christ, is where we find our strength and hope that we serve a God that is alive and not dead, and that someday he will come and take us, whether we have passed away and are buried or we're still alive. We are his body, we are his church, and because he lives, I will live also. And that's where you find your hope. That's why we don't have to fear death. We don't have to fear what's to come. The anxiety of the world in chaos, yes, it can be concerning, but we do not have to fear it. We have hope in the resurrection of Jesus Christ. The Bible says this as well. My hope begins with the belief in the resurrection. Secondly, my hope begins with the belief in the word of the Lord. Notice what he says in the text, by the word of the Lord. Paul is signifying to the church at Thessalonica, I am not a here come lately preacher. What I'm given to you is from God directly. It is the word of God. 1 Corinthians chapter number 15, verse 3 and 4. For I delivered unto you first of all that which also I have received, how that Christ died for our sins according to the Scriptures, that He was buried and that He rose again on the third day according to the Scriptures. This is the Word of God. This is our hope. This is where I can put my rest. This is where I can build my belief system on a book that has not changed. Over 2,000 prophecies have come true in detail. I'm not a numbers guy, but the odds of that is 1 with 13 zeros behind it. Meaning this, the fact that what Christ has said that has come to pass concerning His prophecy, concerning His death, burial, and resurrection, that's amazing. And if you're honest with me, some of you are sitting here and you've put a lot of trust in that. I believe Christ because the Bible has proven to be true, not just among Christendom, but even historically, it has proven to be right every single time. And yet there are still about 500 more prophecies that have yet to be fulfilled concerning the coming of Jesus Christ. And you think if 2,000 or so were right, that 500 more definitely are going to be spot on. You can put your faith, your hope in Jesus Christ. He is coming. He died and was buried and rose again, and the Word of the Lord says so. We can have confidence. We can leave this room resting in the bigness of our God. Notice secondly, my hope is built on a promise. It begins with a belief, but it is built on a promise. Notice the text again, verse number 16. For the Lord Himself shall descend from heaven with a shout, with the voice of the archangel, and with the trump of God. And the dead in Christ shall rise first. Then we which are alive and remain shall be caught up together with them in the clouds to meet the Lord in the air. And so shall we ever be with the Lord. Wherefore, comfort one another with these words. That promise was given to us, me and you. That promise was given to the church at Thessalonica. That promise was given to the church of the Dark Ages. That promise was given to the people that put their faith and trust in Jesus Christ and believe in days to come. That's our promise. That's the covenant that God has made with me and you today. And here's what He says. Watch, ready? Listen to this. If you believe. If you believe, if you put your faith and trust in the death, burial, and resurrection of Jesus Christ, and you have confidence that faith cometh by hearing and hearing by the Word of God, if you believe, if you're that person, this is your promise. The Bible says that Jesus Himself, Christ, is going to return. You're going to see Him parting the clouds. There's going to be an explosive sound as He calls, a trumpet that is going to blow. And in that moment, every single one of us who believe, the dead in Christ first shall be raised from the dead, and those that are alive and remain shall be ever caught up to be with Him in the clouds. Christ Himself made this promise, and Christ Himself is the one that is returning. So vitally important that we recognize the power behind the promise. When I was a teenager, I worked for my father. He owned an automotive business in Durham, North Carolina, still does. When I was a boy, my job was to sweep the bay area where the cars were being worked on, to pick up the trash, to keep all the tools organized. As I got older, he taught me how to change tires and how to do oil changes, and I was involved in some of the technician work there in the shop. When I got a little older, my job was to go pick up customers' cars and bring them to the shop and then deliver parts and tires, etc. And so I worked for my dad all these years, but during the summer on Friday, I didn't go to the shop. On Fridays, my job was to stay home and take care of the house. And he still paid me. That's a pretty good gig, as if I'd worked 5 days, 40 hours. And so he would come in the mornings. My dad would shake me. He was so weird. He'd sing songs, man, and still does still to this day, like, "You are my sunshine." And the problem is, the man struggles with a tune. It's hard to sleep through stuff like that. And so I would, Dad, I'm hearing you. He's like, "Don't forget, here's your chore list today. Get this accomplished." "Yeah, Dad, no problem." And as any good teenager, I would sleep till 10 o'clock or so. I'd get up downstairs. I'm a little hungry, and I love to eat, and I'd go crack open a can of Chef Boyardee ravioli, warm it up in the microwave, lay in front of the TV, and watch The Price is Right. When The Price is Right is over, I wasn't into all the stuff that followed, and so I had to find something to do, and so I'd oftentimes hop on my dirt bike and go for a ride on the trails, maybe go up to the service station nearby and pick up a Dr. Pepper and a candy bar, and that was my typical Friday. Come back home, play some video games. Back when the controller was a rectangle with one black little cross and red buttons. Yeah, I know you're not familiar with that, but I enjoyed my day. And then about 3 o'clock, it would dawn on me, oh no, it's 3 o'clock. I haven't even started the chore list. Dad's coming home. I'd get outside and jump on the riding lawnmower, and my job was to cut the grass, but I wasn't cutting the grass. I was moving so fast, I was just laying it down and trying to get everything weed-eated around the house and get the carport swept off and make sure the bedroom was clean and the dishes were in the dishwasher and everything was ready to go, because Dad was coming home, and I would continually look over my shoulder, wondering if the dust cloud would come down our little dirt road with Dad in his pickup truck heading home, and nervous that everything was not done. Dad said he was coming back, and I knew that he was. Young person, Christ is coming back, and the Bible says that he is. He's going to come back, and he's going to take us to be with him, and those that are here, the Bible says, number two, he is going to gather his own with the shout, with the voice of the archangel, and with the trump of God, and we shall be caught up together. That word caught up is our word rapture. I don't believe in that rapture stuff. The word rapture is not even in the Bible. You know, there's a lot of words we use today that are not in the Bible. But there are truths in the Bible that we emphasize. And the truth here, the word for rapture, is the word to be caught up. Matter of fact, this is not the first time this is going to happen. There's a man named Enoch that was raptured. He was caught up to be with the Lord. He walked with God, and God called him up. There's a guy named Elijah who was raptured. A chariot of fire came and took him away from Elijah. There was a guy named Philip, an evangelist in the New Testament, who was raptured from one location to another. He was caught up and moved. Jesus Christ, the Bible says, after he addressed his disciples, was called up together in the clouds. It is not a new thought. It's an act that Jesus has commonly used, and he's going to use one more time. And someday he's coming to call us up to be with him forever in the clouds. If you believe, then this is your promise, to ever be with the Lord, to separate us from this life, from the wrath that is to come. I've heard people say recently, I don't know if I believe in this pre-tribulation rapture stuff. I mean, who are we to escape trouble? Well, according to Scripture, the answer is in Scripture, and that's what we believe, right? The Bible says clearly that the wrath to come is not your wrath. Jesus Christ already took your wrath. This is why the cross is significant. The fact that he died and was buried and rose again, he took your wrath upon himself. If he leaves his people here for wrath, he is a liar. Do you understand that? The Word of God is clear when it says that your wrath has already been taken by Christ upon the cross. And it's not because we're any better. It's because we are sinners that he had to come and take our place. But someday, those who have rejected our Lord have to suffer their own personal wrath. And at that time, the tribulation will come. But you and I will be absent, those who believe on him and have taken the truth, the fact that Christ paid our penalty on the cross. For the wages of sin is death, but the gift of God is what? Eternal life through Jesus Christ our Lord. This is the promise that we have today, guys. You can let the anxiety go, because we have hope in the fact that we've believed in a promise that God has given to us. Unless you've never believed, you've never put your faith and trust in the finished work of Calvary, then I can understand the anxiety. I can understand the desire to want to push this thought away as if it's not real. Thirdly, my hope is bound to a responsibility. Notice what the text continues to say. Look at chapter 5 and verse number 1. We're going to continue to move forward. Just kind of remove that 5 chapter break. Make it disappear in your brain. And look at this as a continuous thought. But of the times and of the seasons, brethren, as he's talking to that church, ye have no need that I write unto you. For yourselves know perfectly that the day of the Lord so cometh as a thief in the night. For when they shall say peace and safety, then sudden destruction cometh upon them, as travail upon a woman with a child, and they shall not escape. But ye, brethren, are not in the darkness, that that day should overtake you as a thief. Ye are all the children of light and the children of the day. We are not of the night nor of the darkness. Therefore, let us not sleep as others do. Notice the statement here. This is a fabulous statement. Hey, church at Thessalonica, you that are believers in this place, you don't need for me to give you a date and a time. Here's what you already know to be true. This is what the text is saying. You are children of the light. God has revealed through Himself being the light and the truth and the way, the plans that I have, who you are in Christ, and what my expectations are. You are children of the light. You see everything. My wife oftentimes will get up in the night and go to the restroom. Not to share your private thoughts, baby, but it is what it is. And she tries to do this in the dark. And there are many times before I go to bed, I'm the last one to turn off the lights, and she may not know this, but oftentimes, not every night, I'm very careful to look at the obstructions in the way. We have a sliding barn door that goes from our bedroom to our bathroom, and sometimes that barn door is halfway closed. And my thought is, she'll get up in the middle of the night and be walking, bam, right into the door, and then she'll scream and wake me up, and I don't want to be woken up. So I push the door out of the way. Before I turn the lights off, I'll notice shoes in the floor. I'll notice a blanket that's been maybe left where we were sitting on the couch, and now it's kind of sticking in the pathway to the bathroom. And I'll slide the blanket or stick the shoes by the bed or whatever. And if I was a good husband, I would put my shoes in the closet where they belong. But I just move them a little bit out of the way, right? It is what it is. But if the light was on, she'd know. But if the light is off, she doesn't. For those of us who are children of God, we are children of the light, and we know what is coming, and we believe it based upon the truths that have already come true and what He has prophesied to come true. None of us should be in the dark concerning this, but there are some who choose not to believe, who are still blinded in the dark, and it is going to take them like a thief in the night. Nah, it's not a big deal. This is just, you people are nuts. You're a cult, whatever. This is crazy. Boom. Like a thief in the night. The Word of God is clear. You and I have been given a responsibility. Why? Because we know what is to come. And that would cause us to recognize that we cannot be idle. First of all, we have a responsibility to be ready. Notice what the Bible says about this in verse number 8. Actually, back up to verse 7. Let's continue reading. For they that sleep, sleep in the night, and they that be drunken are drunken in the night. That they're lost. They're disoriented with what is happening, the Bible says. Look at verse 8. But let us who are of the day be sober, putting on the breastplate of faith and love, and for an helmet the hope of salvation. Hey guys, we have a responsibility. I mean, you can lump me in the same group of all the preachers that have come through here and have said things like this, wow, look at the potential 4,000 people. I did that this morning and I couldn't help but to do so. I sat there and literally thought this as I prayed for you today. God, there are 4,000 students, and if they are in the light, they know what's coming. And if they're sober-minded, the word sober means to be, it's the idea of being in control, being alert. being aware, recognizing what's going on, not being in the dark, not being, as his word was, ignorant. The Bible says we have a responsibility to be sober-minded, to be ready. Do not be caught off guard. We should know that daddy's coming down the driveway and we're going to see the dust cloud, but it's going to come instead of a dust cloud, clouds in the sky, and instead of a honk on the pickup truck, it's going to come with a blast from a trumpet. He is coming and we need to be looking. We need to be alert. We need to be ready because being alert of his coming helps me to know how to navigate my responsibility now. Don't blow it off. He's coming. Be ready. Be sober. The Bible goes on to say we have a responsibility to live faithfully. Notice what it tells us to do. Be sober, putting on the breastplate of two things, faith and the breastplate of love, those two things that protect us from the onslaught of everything else. Listen, there is an onslaught. Like never before, my generation, if I wanted to go study something and research something, I had to go to a library. I had to pull out a little clear slide and stick it in a machine and navigate the slide through a set of binoculars to study something that had been written in the past, and I just wasn't going to do that. And so study wasn't, you know, something that I was really in. But not today. All you do now is open up that phone and Google, sit on that laptop and search. Listen, listen, I'm telling you, he's coming. We need to be alert and we need to be ready in faith, protected by what we believe to be true and who we love. Listen, please, I'm begging you. Time is drawing nigh. The day is at hand. Every good generation of believers have recognized that and lived anticipating his coming. You have a responsibility. Number three, we have a responsibility to encourage others. I love what he says at the end of the text. For God hath not appointed us to wrath. There's that promise again. Listen to it. For God hath not appointed us to wrath, but to obtain salvation by our Lord Jesus Christ, who died for us, that whether we wake or sleep, we should live together with him. Wherefore, comfort yourselves together and edify one another, even as also ye do. I love the word comfort and the word edify. To encourage, to bring hope, and then edify is to build up. I love playing games. Please don't misunderstand me. But I can't imagine how many people are dying to and going to hell, how many Christians are battling and struggling with the craziness and the anxiety of this life while you and I are sitting here playing games. And I do that to rest my brain sometimes, but it's not the majority of what I do. We have a responsibility to encourage and to edify. Who is sitting around you that needs these two items? They need to be encouraged and built. Invest, invest, invest. The Lord is coming. He's coming. This summer, I had the wonderful opportunity to preach Teen Extreme. And matter of fact, where are all the Teen Extreme folk in here? My family, I love you. And so thankful for the investment that you've placed in people's lives. Did I just say Teen Extreme folk? That just don't even go together, right? Hey, folk. So we left to come to Teen Extreme, and my daughter, who is sitting over here, Wren, she drove us to the airport, which is strange in itself, but they're growing up. Life is changing. They're becoming adults. We get in the car. We drive to the airport. She drops us off, and for the first time, to my knowledge, it's just Reagan and Wren, my second two oldest children who are students here, alone at the house for 2 weeks. Yeah, I had to wonder what was going to happen as I grabbed the suitcase out of the car. Love you, Dad. Love you, Mom. Be good. Oh, we will be good. There is no doubt, right? But the truth be known, she always knew my return flight. She knew when I would be walking back in the door. Beyond a shadow of a doubt, that plane would land at a certain time. Unless you're flying American, then it might be late. Okay. But listen, I wondered, what if she didn't know what time I was landing? Would it change what she did for 2 weeks? Would it change what he did for 2 weeks? just knowing that I was coming. Your hope is Christ. Rest in that promise and that responsibility.
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3: Genesis 48, would you join me there? Genesis chapter 48. Young man trying to determine what God's will might be for his life, do what we call the open window approach. Laid his Bible in the window and let the wind blow it. And when it opened, he found a spot. And he found a spot that said Judas went out and hung himself. So he tried it again, put the Bible up there, and it blew it again. And he found a spot that said, go thou and do likewise. Well, that's bad. So he put it back in the window and did it again and found a spot. It said, what thou doest, do quickly. Not a very good way to find out what God's will might be. Discernment is quite an issue in life today. Connie and I were talking, and I said, Connie, I'm convinced that men have more discernment than women. And she said, oh, I believe that, and I can prove it to you. And I said, well, how? She said, you married me. I married you. We're going to be out in the front lobby after the service. If you'd like to come by and rebuke her for that, you just come by and speak with her about that. Genesis 48, look at verse 12. Joseph brought them out from between his knees, and he bowed himself with his face to the earth. And Joseph took them both, Ephraim in his right hand toward Israel's left hand, and Manasseh in his left hand toward Israel's right hand, and brought them near unto him. And Israel stretched out his right hand and laid it upon Ephraim's head, who was the younger, and his left hand upon Manasseh's head, guiding his hand wittingly, for Manasseh was the firstborn. And he blessed Joseph and said, God, before whom my fathers Abraham and Isaac did walk, the God which fed me all my life long unto this day, the angel which redeemed me from all evil, bless the lads, and let my name be named on them, in the name of my fathers Abraham and Isaac, and let them grow into a multitude in the midst of the earth. And when Joseph saw that his father laid his right hand upon the head of Ephraim, it displeased him, and he held up his father's hand to remove it from Ephraim's head unto Manasseh's head. And Joseph said unto his father, not so, my father, for this is the firstborn, put thy right hand upon his head. And his father refused and said, I know it, my son, I know it. He also shall become a people, and he also shall be great. But truly his younger brother shall be greater than he, and his seed shall become a multitude of nations. And he blessed them that day, saying, in thee shall Israel bless, saying, God make thee as Ephraim and as Manasseh. And he said, Ephraim before Manasseh. And Israel said unto Joseph, behold, I die, but God shall be with you and bring you again unto the land of your fathers. Moreover, I have given to thee one portion above thy brethren, which I took out of the hand of the Amorite with my sword and with my bow. This passage is rich with meaning and it's rich with application. As God very clearly reveals himself in this passage in three ways. He reveals himself very clearly as sovereign. He reveals himself as shepherd, and he reveals himself as a sustainer. The blessing of Manasseh and Ephraim is significant because it is the passing of the messianic blessing right down through this family line, through Jacob, to these boys. And it mattered quite significantly. The Word of God says he took them from between his knees. Understand the picture. The boys, as we saw in our last message, had been sent to Jacob, and he kissed them and he blessed them. Well, they're over there where he is. It is so important to Joseph that this be done right, that this is a very solemn moment in the life of this family, that he simply moves those boys out of the way. Then he gets down on his face in front of Jacob and just gave him honor. And then the blessing continues for the boys. The adoption of these boys and this blessing is the only reason we have two tribes in the land called Ephraim and Manasseh. We don't have a tribe called Joseph. Now, what Joseph did was very clever. He took his oldest son to his left hand so he would be lined up with Jacob's right hand, the strength hand, the better blessing hand. And he took the younger to his right so he'd be lined up with Jacob's left. So all Jacob had to do was just stretch forth his hand and put it on their head. But that's not what he did. He took his right hand and crossed it over and put it on Ephraim, and his left hand and crossed it over and put it on Manasseh. Now, forgive me for finding humor in the Word of God, but I do. My God has a sense of humor. Just look around you. God has a sense of humor, and I can picture this thing, and it displeased Joseph, and he goes to get his dad's hand and remove it from Ephraim and put it on Manasseh, and he says, I know it, my son, I know, but this is how it's going to be. Now, what are we looking at here? A virtual wrestling match. He puts his hand across on Ephraim's head, and Joseph grabs his hand and tries to move it. Have you ever tried to give something to someone, and when they grab it, you sort of hung on to it? You know, just to be aggravating. Well, what are they doing? He's got his hand over here on Ephraim. Joseph says, no. Put your hand on Manasseh. No. I know, my son, I know. Put your hand on Manasseh. No. So what's Ephraim doing? They're yanking his head everywhere around. You know, just putting I'm sure he's thinking, somebody make up your mind here pretty quick. I'm going to have to go see a chiropractor when this is over. I know, my son, I know. Jacob put Ephraim first. Verse 20, look at verse 20. God make thee as Ephraim and as Manasseh. Now that's interesting because Ephraim's name is first. And just in case we didn't catch that, the Word of God goes on to say, and he set Ephraim before Manasseh. Just so we would know what was going on. Now, this is a solemn moment. This is a very important moment in the life of this family, not to be dealt with stubbornly or arbitrarily. And Jacob is not. Jacob is not, by placing his right hand on Ephraim, saying, I like this boy better. He's saying, this is God's will. Jacob speaks under the inspiration of the Holy Spirit. In verse 19, he says, talking about Manasseh, he will also become a people, and he also shall be great, but it's God's will that the blessing be on Ephraim. Jacob is not indulging in his own desires, as though he preferred one over the other. I like Ephraim better than I like Manasseh. He's expressing God's will. And God's will is that the blessing be on Ephraim, more so than on Manasseh. Now Jacob must have thought of his own blessing and his flight from Haran. Isaac had been quite stubborn about what God said about Jacob and his brother. He had announced very clearly what would happen. Leave your hand here at chapter 48 and go back with me to chapter 25, and let's read one verse together. Genesis chapter 25. And verse 23. Rebekah's having some problems. The children are quite active in her womb, and she seeks the reason for such action from them. And she's told in verse 23 of chapter 25, the Lord said unto her, two nations are in thy womb, and two manner of people shall be separated from thy bowels. And the one people shall be stronger than the other people, and the elder shall serve the younger. Now, when these twins are born, it's very clear who's the elder and who's the younger. Isaac decided, I don't like that arrangement. He preferred Esau. So he begins to scheme and plan where he can put the blessing on Esau, even though he knows what God's already said. Rebekah gets wind of it and puts that whole plot into motion. So Jacob is the one that gets the blessing. The Word of God says that when Isaac realized that he'd put the blessing on Jacob instead of Esau, he trembled. He just trembled. He had tried to fight the will of God, and he had failed. Now, all of this, I'm sure Jacob remembered, and he's not about to repeat his father's mistake. This is what God wants, and this is what Jacob is going to do. Ephraim will get the blessing, And Jacob was not going to argue. Now, how do we know? How do we know that this was of God? Hebrews tells us. By faith, Jacob blessed each of Joseph's sons. If it was by faith, and the blessing on Ephraim was by faith, and the blessing on Manasseh was by faith, and there's no mistake here, and there's no self-will on Jacob's part, it was by faith that he blessed each of Jacob's sons. Now, what does that tell me? God is sovereign. God is sovereign. Every blessing flows from God, and God exalts himself, and he humbles man. And God, as sovereign, always has a plan. There is always a plan. And he has a plan for you. It's all blueprinted out. God knows exactly what he wants to do with you. Will that plan come about? Well, he's given us enough free will to where we can work with him on that plan or not. Is he going to have to struggle with us to make the plan come through? Or can we just walk with him in peace and harmony? But there is a plan for our life. God owes no man explanation for his actions, and he does not offer them. There is no recorded reason why Ephraim was blessed above Manasseh. Nothing. What was it that Manasseh did wrong? Nothing. Or what was it that Ephraim did right? Nothing. There's nothing recorded about that at all. As a matter of fact, later on you'll find the Lord quite upset with Ephraim. It says Ephraim has gone after idols and strange gods. There's nothing in the Word of God that tells us this is why Manasseh wasn't first, this is why Ephraim was. It was just an act of God. We live in a rational scientific age that demands explanation, that demands reason. This world is full of empiricists that say, if you can't show me, I can't touch it, taste it, feel it, you can't prove it, there's no way I'm going to have anything to do with it. And God makes no effort whatsoever to explain himself to man's mind. I am God. I do what I do. My will is carried out. And I don't always explain myself to you. The last are often first. The Bible's full of hope for people like myself. I'm the youngest of my family. I'm the baby. I still am. I call my mother. Mom, how are you? Well, how's my baby? I'll be 61 in July. But I'm the baby. And I always will be. And every time I tell her that, she's now, how old are you again? I said, Mom, I'm 60. No, you're not. I said, well, Mom, you were there. When, Hey, Isaac was the younger. Jacob was the younger. Joseph was not firstborn. Ephraim was the younger. Moses was not firstborn. Gideon was not firstborn. David was not firstborn. God uses who God wants to use. He will exalt, I realize, people because of character and diligence. I understand that. But think of Ephraim. He had done nothing to stand ahead of Manasseh, and he would do nothing. But God said, this is my will. God loves to use things and loves to use people whom the world considers less than remarkable. Go with me again. Would you please hold something there in Genesis 48 and swing over the New Testament with me to 1 Corinthians chapter 1. 1 Corinthians chapter 1. Verses that should thrill all of our hearts today. Look at 1 Corinthians 1 verses 27 to 29. But God hath chosen, verse 27, the foolish things of the world to confound the wise, and God hath chosen the weak things of the world to confound the things which are mighty, and base things of the world, and things which are despised hath God chosen, yea, the things which are not, to bring to naught things that are, that no flesh should glory in his presence. God just has a plan. And there are people all over this auditorium that would put themselves in any of these categories. Are you foolish? Are you weak? Are you base? Are you despised? Great. You're the kind of people God loves to use. So he can show himself great and not have any confusion about whether or not it was your talent and your abilities, but it was his hand that made the difference. God is sovereign. He will often overlook the great to use the weak because it pleases him to do so. If God is sovereign, His will is paramount, and I want in on His plan, and I want to be part of His plan, because His plan is the plan that's going to come out in the end victorious, and I want to be part of that plan. But we spend our time, hear me, we do, we spend our time trying to change hands instead of accepting.

unique situation with Ephraim and Manasseh, I see a sovereign God, and I want in on his paramount plan. And I want to be part of whatever he wants for my life. Do you not feel the same way? I think you do. But God shows himself another way here. He shows himself as shepherd in Genesis chapter 48. Look at verse 15. In Genesis 48, verse 15, and he blessed Joseph and said, God, before whom my fathers Abraham and Isaac did walk, the God which fed me all my life long unto this day. Interesting phrase. Fed me is a whole phrase. It refers to the grazing of animals and has as its root idea shepherding. Now, the reason that's fascinating is because that's the very first time in all the Word of God that God presents himself as shepherd. Now, immediately we can think of others. We think of David, Psalm 23, the Lord is my shepherd. Psalm 80, hear us, O shepherd of Israel. Isaiah chapter 40, he shall feed his flock like a shepherd. Jesus developed the whole shepherd image in John chapter 10, I'm the good shepherd. In 1 Peter 2, he's the shepherd and overseer of our souls. In Hebrews 13, he's the great shepherd of the sheep. Now, Jacob, like David, was a shepherd, and he knew something about that vocation, and he knew something about keeping sheep. You ready to go look at something else with me? Keep your hand there at 48 and go look at this. Genesis 31. Genesis 31. Jacob knew something about being a shepherd, and most of what he knew wasn't pleasant. He is talking to Laban. He's been working for Laban for 20 years. And in verse 38 to 40 in chapter 31, he says some things about what that experience was like. Look at verse 38 of Genesis 31. This 20 years have I been with thee. Thy ewes and thy she-goats have not cast their young. In other words, I was there when all the births took place and I made sure everything went fine. The rams of thy flock have I not eaten. Even if I was hungry, I did not kill and eat one of your animals. That which was torn of beast, I brought not unto thee. A shepherd could do that. If an animal tore the lamb or the sheep, he could take that to the owner and say, look, here's proof. I didn't eat this animal. A wolf got it. And he then was not financially responsible for it. And what does Jacob say? I didn't do that. That which was torn of beasts, I brought not unto thee. I bear the loss of it. Of my hand didst thou require it, whether stolen by day or stolen by night. Thus I was in the day of drought consumed me, and the frost by night, and my sleep departed from mine eyes. Doesn't sound like a very glamorous job, does it? He knew something about being a shepherd. Philip Keller wrote a beautiful little book entitled The Shepherd Looks at Psalm 23. He tells us about the job. Sheep need 24-hour care. There's never a time when you can just walk away from them. They're absolutely helpless. They're very timid, easily spooked. A rabbit can jump out behind a rock and spook the whole flock into a stampede. They're very cruel and competitive. The bigger ones and older ones, if they find good grazing, will run the young ones away and keep that for themselves. They're prone to parasites and insects for which they have very limited defense. And they are so dumb, they will graze an area right down to ripping the roots out of the ground, so the grazing stock is gone. And if they weren't moved by someone who knew where grass was, they'd stand right there and starve. Keeping sheep couldn't have been an easy job. Jacob knew how God had protected him. Jacob's aware of God's hand in his life. And when he says this, he sees God as the shepherd and he sees himself as the sheep. And he's saying to them, this God fed me all the days of my life. He was my shepherd. I was never very intelligent, but he was awful good to me. He marvels at God's hand in his life. He also makes a statement about himself having failed. He says that when he gives God glory. He knew the mistakes he'd made, and he knew he had not been very successful at life. He had not followed Proverbs 3, 5, and 6.
Trust in the Lord with all thine heart and lean not unto thine own understanding. In all thy ways acknowledge him, and he shall direct thy paths. You and I both know, having studied the life of Jacob, he didn't always do that. And now at the

0: of his life, he's saying, look, I made mistakes, but my shepherd never did. He fed me every day of my life, and I'm thankful for the shepherd. He points to Joseph, and he points to Joseph's sons, and he says, look, you need the shepherd like I needed him. Three times in the New Testament, Jesus Christ is referred to as a shepherd. And all three times, a different adjective is used for what kind of shepherd he is. And it's very telling. In John 10, he's the good shepherd. I am the good shepherd. The good shepherd giveth his life for the sheep. He voluntarily laid his life down. When the wolves came and the bear came and the lion came, he put his life between it. And sin has absolutely ravaged our lives, and Jesus Christ put himself between us and the judgment for that sin and gave his life voluntarily and vicariously that you and I might live. He's the good shepherd. He laid his life down. He's the great shepherd, Hebrews 13:20. Now the God of peace that brought again from the dead our Lord Jesus, that great shepherd of the sheep, through the blood of the everlasting covenant, make you perfect in every good work. What did he say? Brought again from the dead, our Lord Jesus, that great shepherd of the sheep. Why? That he could make us perfect in every good work. The good shepherd died for the sheep. The great shepherd rose for the sheep. And he came out of that tomb so he could make us everything we need to be in him. We are dead. He lives through us. And the life we now live, we live by the faith of the Son of God, who loved me and gave himself for me. He rose from the dead as the great shepherd. And he works in us. He's called the chief shepherd in 1 Peter 5. And when the chief shepherd shall appear, ye shall receive a crown of glory. My goodness, what does that mean? The good shepherd died. The great shepherd rose. The chief shepherd's coming back again to give you reward for what you've done in his name. He's not only working through your life, he has every intention of coming back and giving you reward for what you have done, even though he's the one that has done it through you. He's a chief shepherd, meaning we are also shepherds and have those same responsibilities. So what do we see as the shepherd? Well, we see a good shepherd who died. We see a great shepherd who rose. We see a chief shepherd who's going to come again and take us home and reward us for what we've done here on this earth in his name. Thank God we have a shepherd. He's also a sustainer. Look at verse 21 of chapter 48. Israel said unto Joseph, behold, I die, but God shall be with you and bring you again in the land of your fathers. God shall be with you. This is the climax of Jacob's testimony before these boys, Joseph and God. God shall be with you. There are four other texts where Jacob makes reference to God being in somehow with him. Genesis 28, he fled from Esau. He finds himself there at that fateful night when he had his ladder vision, and God appears to him and says at Bethel, I am with you. In Genesis 31:3, when God moves him to come back to the land, God says this to him, return to the land of thy fathers, and I will be with thee. Two verses later, he's talking to his family in chapter 31, verse 5, and says, God hath been with me. And in Genesis 35, he comes back to Bethel, sets up an altar, worships again, and makes the comment to his family, and he was with me. We see Jacob in full circle. Full circle. I am with you. I will be with you. God has been with me, and God shall be with you. Now, how can you make that comment? Because the experiences of life have strengthened his belief in the constant character and the nurturing nature of God. He believes the promises because he has seen them. They've been made real in his life. torn from his family, alone and frightened at Bethel. Nobody around, no hope, no real plan, except I'm heading toward Haran. What did God say to him? I am with you. This auditorium is full of people. You don't know where you're going. You don't know where you're headed. You're just here because you feel like God led you here. And that's all you need to know. I am with you. And if you'll follow him, he's there. He served Laban for 20 years, told by God to return. When he left, he knows.
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2: As we kind of wrap things up this evening, I want you to join me with one verse tonight and take your Bible, if you have it handy, Psalm chapter 89. Psalm chapter 89. There's something about, I don't know, maybe this is something that we would share in common. I don't know if this is true about you or not, but I do not like broken things. And I like to, it's not that I just detest them. There's something in me that if something's broken, I really want to try to fix it. And so my wife kids me all the time. She says, just, you know, let's replace it. And I said, no. I think I can fix it. So our coffee maker, I make coffee every morning. And my coffee maker, it's, you know, you put the coffee cup underneath it, and ours is like this. You just kind of put the coffee cup underneath and you depress this little thing and it dispenses the coffee. So you put it in there, and every morning for the last probably month or so, when you pull your coffee cup out, the coffee is leaking all down the side of your cup. And so I've been trying to finagle the cup when I pull it out, you know, and pull it out. If you pull it out just the right way, then sometimes I could get it, and usually not. And Julie's like, I think we need to replace the coffee maker. So I'm like, no, I'll work on it. So this morning at 5 o'clock, I was getting ready to make coffee. So I pull the coffee thing out, and I take this, the water dispenser, and I turn it upside down, and I get this brush out, and I'm brushing it, and I'm working on the inside, and then I got a toothbrush out and a little dispenser, and I'm cleaning it out. And I thought it probably just needs to be cleaned really good. And so I cleaned it all out and I put it back, and Julie came out a little bit later, and she has her coffee cup, and I said, hey, I think I fixed the coffee maker. And she's like, okay. And guess what? I fixed the coffee maker. Thank you, but no, okay. And so I just like to fix things. And we're driving to church tonight. We have two Christmas trees in our house. And one of the Christmas trees is a big tree. And we've had it for what she would say probably too long. And so you know how when you put your tree up, some of the lights don't work? Well, for the last several years, some of the lights haven't worked. So here's what I do. I take a string of lights, you know, the kind you put on, and I just kind of fill in these areas where the lights are out. Don't laugh, it works, okay? And so that's what I do. And I told Julie, I said, okay, here's what I'm gonna do. When we take that tree down, I'm taking all of the lights off. And next year, I'm just going to string lights on it. I said, I watched a YouTube video about how you can actually restring the tree, but it takes too much work. And if your lights go out, then you're out again. So I'm just gonna put, you know, lights. I'm just gonna take all the tree lights off, and I'm just gonna put lights on it. And she's laughing at me. She says, there's some little man in you, and he's a strange man. And he just wants to fix things, okay? I like super glue. I like duct tape, you know? Yeah, I know, we had a couple of us in here, and I just like this stuff because I don't like broken things. And when something's broken, now I don't keep things. If they're truly broken, I wanna replace it. So I don't have a garage, just we can fit more. I don't have that, okay? But I do like if something's broken, I really like to fix it. And I think it's as true of broken things as it is, at least with me and probably with you, as it is with broken relationships. There's something in me that doesn't like a relationship that's broken. And I think it's because of the way God made us. There's something in us that was not intended to be broken regarding how we relate to one another. It is that which causes us to be depleted from something that at Christmas time especially is what we sing about, we write the word, we talk about it. It's the word joy. And when a relationship is broken, there's something about joy that is at least not what it's supposed to be. This was this morning. This morning, one of our little girls here at Campus Church handed me this note. So let me read it for you. We've had some really insightful things from children, like at our praise service. Some of you were gone, but at our praise service, we did praises through the ages. So we just shared praises, and we started out with just young children. And one of the early praises that evening, a little boy raised his hand, and one of our pastoral staff ran with him and put a microphone in front of him. And these were just one-sentence praises. And so what do you thank the Lord for? And he says, I thank the Lord that he gives us things we don't need. I thought, wow. Out of the mouths of babes, there is something of great wisdom that says, Lord, you're so good to us that you actually give us things because of your goodness, not because you have to. You give us things that we don't even need. And then this note, I just thought, how insightful. Dear Pastor Redland, so she's in sixth grade. Her name's Laura. We are so thankful for you being our pastor. You have been a great blessing to me. I hope you a most special gift, almost as great as Jesus, comes to your house this week. And then she just put a dash and she said, joy. We love you and Merry Christmas. Love, Laura. That's great. When there's something that is missing of joy, I think it usually means that there's something of a relationship that's broken. There's something that is not completely right. There can be some joy, but fullness of joy, that's the promise that Jesus came with. He says, I want to give you something that is joy that actually overflows. And there is also something that is in Psalm 89, verse number 15, that hints at this. It says in Psalm 89, 15, blessed is the people that know the joyful sound. They shall walk, O Lord, in the light of thy countenance. And the thing that you notice about this little verse is, first of all, there's something about this joyful community, this people that are together. Blessed is the people that know the joyful sound. Now, there's this community of people that when they come together, when they are the ones that are gathered around a table, when it is their privilege to be face to face and in each other's presence, and there is something in common that they share that causes them joy, the Bible says blessed. The word blessed, it means oh the happiness many times over. Blessed is the people that know the joyful sound. This comes from the relationship of knowing the blessing of the one around whom we gather. Now, I know that when there is some horizontal relationship that's off, I know there's some depletion of joy, but I'm also confident of this because you don't always have control over the horizontal relationships of life. That takes both people saying, hey, we're going to, in chorus, together, make a joyful sound. Tonight, it was truly remarkable. What you did this evening was just like, wow, I'm sitting there, and Dr. Zacharias and I are just sitting down here, and I just said, wow, I'm sitting here enjoying this chorus of music because people came together in such a way that produced this wonderful sound, community of sound. Because they all agreed. We don't always get to agree with every human person that we love and care for and desire fellowship with. We can desire it, but we don't get to to insert that into them, they have to also agree. So at this season of joy, you don't get to control all the joy factors, but there is one that you can always have joy with because you're walking together. And you can always choose a community of people who say, I'm going to walk with the joy giver, and therefore I'm going to experience the joy of that community. So there's something about this psalm that just shouts about the joy giver and those who are the community that are experiencing that joy. And then there is something about that, I know it's somewhat repetitive, but there's this joyful communion. He says, they shall walk. It's not they just saw him. It's not that he just passed by. Now they shall walk. Okay, the Bible says, of course, in Amos, can two walk together except they be agreed? I have this community, and now we have this common goal, this common purpose. We're going together. How many of you have ever seen like a presidential motorcade passing by? How many of you have ever seen one personally? Okay, and so when you see that, I've seen some. I've gone to some campaign rallies and such where a president is there speaking, and I've watched his motorcade. And you can see, you know, I'm standing there and I'm watching, and the motorcade goes by, and there's the president. And it's like, you tell people, hey, I just saw the president. It's not what we're talking about with the psalmist who's praising God. He's actually saying, it's not just that I caught a glimpse of, he's saying, I actually am walking with. So this community, we're all together, and then there is this communion around one that we actually get to walk together with. You know, most of the college students, you're going to be heading home, and you're going to be part of a family community. And I suspect, and I know there are broken homes and broken relationships, and I don't pretend to speak to every person here. But I know that there is a majority of people here that when you find yourself walking through the door of a home, there is for many here a mom and a dad who just can't wait for your presence. And you know which presence I'm using. I mean, they're not looking for something under a tree. They're looking for you to be in their presence. And I can't overemphasize to you what that means to them that someday you will also more deeply understand. Presence. That's the idea here. The idea that we actually get to be in the presence of, walking together as a community, with the one with whom we have to do. You know, there's going to be something that's it's not off. That's the wrong word. It's just not all it could be. That's probably the best way to say it. In no way, shape, or form does Campus Church pretend to try to rob a college student who has your home church in some other place of the country or the world. We're not trying to be that. You're going to go home. You're going to, I trust, be in a church. Some of you, churches that you've grown up in, and you're going to see a pastor come stand behind a pulpit or a lectern, and you're going to have this sense of, oh, it is so good to be home. And I don't begrudge you that in the bit. I'm excited for the privilege you'll have to do that. But I will tell you, because of the uniqueness of Campus Church, there's something that's not all it can be when this community is not filled with you. There's something about all of us together. This church is rightly titled. We're called Campus Church. Campus Church is a Baptist church. We're an independent, Bible-believing church. But we meet on the campus of Pensacola Christian College. And we have so since our inception, since this place was birthed in 1974, with a stated purpose, and that is that we can have a shared worship experience, that we can have some community focus around which all of us, our community beyond this place, our faculty and staff, and our student body can gather around. Quite honestly, it's not the only way it could be done. I know that. It's just the way that Pensacola Christian College and Campus Church said, hey, let's do it this way. And there's something that's not going to be all that it is when part of Campus Church is not here. So I say that to tell you, we're gonna miss you for 5 weeks. We're still going to enjoy the fellowship of the body. Christ is still going to be assembled in our midst. But we're Campus Church, so we'll miss you when you're not here. The community and the communion. And then the last thing that is seen in this passage is there's a joyful countenance. They shall walk, O Lord, in the light of thy countenance. When the Apostle Peter was preaching at Pentecost, he quotes these words of King David. Listen to what he said. It's Acts 2:28. Let me read it. Thou hast made known to me the ways of life. Thou shalt make me full of joy with thy countenance. It's the joyful countenance. Yeah, we have this joyful community. We have this joyful communion. And let me tell you, we have it because of the joyful countenance that is his presence. When something's off with me, something's just not right. It is not because something is wrong with looking at him. That means I'm looking at something other than him. When my countenance is less than it should be, it's not because his has changed, it's because my focus has. The light of his countenance, what does it do? It alters and it changes my own. You know, people make a lot of joy at Christmas. And sometimes I feel like they're somewhat disappointed. They have this expectation, forgive the comparison, but this Hallmark movie setting that everything's supposed to be just so, and all of these endings are scripted, and the meal is supposed to be perfect, and the children are supposed to be pleasant, and all of this is just supposed to be ideal. And life doesn't always work that way. And sometimes at Christmas or holidays, we find ourselves a little bit frustrated because life hasn't treated us like our scripted mind says it's supposed to. What happens to joy? The thing that will protect your joy is to keep it focused on the right one. And that is the one who came bringing it. His name is Jesus. Do you want to have a joy-filled Christmas? Keep your eyes on the one who brought it. His countenance has the power to change yours. It's just a brief little psalm, but it is a joyful community. There is a joyful communion, and it comes from a joyful countenance.
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3: Thank you very much. I appreciate the opportunity that is given to me to share this Bible conference ministry with Dr. Pope and Dr. Burrell and Dr. Coleman, but I just have to hasten to say it's not fair. It really isn't fair, and I need to address myself to Dr. Horton. And you see, Dr. Horton, it's not fair for somebody to lead us in prayer. And then all of a sudden we open up our eyes and the man's coat's down on the floor. And my heart was inspired last night. A tremendous content, the manner in which Dr. Pope delivered his heart and mind. And this morning, powerful truth from that portion of Scripture. Another red letter portion of Scripture in the Bible. Well, I went to the doctor before I came to Pensacola. I had met that physician on a number of occasions. He was a man of great reputation. He was associated with another doctor of greater, world-renowned reputation. And when I went to his office to inquire of his presence, he had left me a message. It was a red letter note that I will never forget, but very candidly, it was hard, extremely hard for me to understand. As I read it and reread it, 1,000 questions raced through my mind. I brought that note with me, and I'm going to ask you, if you would look at that note with me, that red letter note, to see if we can see some further information that will assist us as we walk this journey. Luke, the 14th chapter. Dr. Luke's name is only mentioned 3 times in the New Testament. But as Matthew gives to us the picture of Jesus Christ the King, and Mark gives us the picture of Jesus Christ the Son, and John gives us a picture of Jesus Christ and his deity, Luke emphasizes Jesus Christ and his humanity. Prepared as he was as a physician to look at the human side of Jesus Christ, he now gives to us the exact words that cascaded from the lips of our Lord. He records them, word perfect. And as we look at this treatise, this beginning of the lecture, we notice that without introduction, he seizes the moment and gains the maximum attention of over probably 5,000 people. He was the most popular man in that hour of history. He was a great miracle worker. Everyone wanted to listen to this greatest of all teachers, the Creator. And he stunned his audience when he said, "And if you come after me, you're going to have to hate your father and mother and brothers and sisters, your wife, yea, your own life also, or there's no way you're going to be my disciple." As we take our attention now and focus it there on verse 26, we've just completed reading that. And now look at verse 27. "And whosoever doth not bear his cross and come after me cannot be my disciple." Now, actually, so far in the text, what Jesus Christ was focusing his attention upon is twofold: love and lordship. Love and lordship. He deals with the concept of love by using that four-letter word that is so contradicting and so devastating. It's called hate. And when he deals with the concept of lordship, he uses the same word, hate. And now he goes to a third dimension. He not only wants to know how do you view the family and how do you view yourself, but now he wants us to know, or he wants us to be faced with another question. How do you view bearing the cross? As I began to meditate upon this red letter note that the doctor left me, I saw 7 things that are involved, I think, in this matter of bearing the cross. The first thing that I see here is that it is an individual thing. Oh, it is a truism that there is a massive audience there. He is speaking corporately to the body. But if you take a look at the text, it says in verse 27, "Whosoever doth not bear his cross." When we're talking about bearing the cross, it's an individual thing. You know, aren't you glad that Jesus Christ, in his relationship with his children, deals with us individually? His common grace and his grace and his justice, it is that which rules and reigns over all of the body of Christ, but he deals with us individually. And it's our cross, our individual cross, that he is talking about. Now, if you are like I am and you begin to read this red letter note that is left for you at the doctor's office, and you bump into that word cross that appears some 42 times in the Bible, you sort of get the impression that Jesus Christ is going to lay something upon us that may not be very pleasant. I say the first thing that you take a look at in this passage of Scripture is that when he's talking about bearing the cross, it is an individual thing. You cannot allocate your cross to your sister. This is a vital part of discipleship. It's an individual thing. The second thing that I would like to note here as it relates to bearing the cross is that it is an illustrative thing. It's a tremendous picture. It's an example. That which it pictures probably more and best for the body of Christ in every century is the concept of obedience. Or perhaps we should say it this way, obedience and Christ-likeness. When we think of bearing the cross, not only as an individual thing, but as an illustrative thing, we have to park alongside of the word cross and look at it by way of an illustration. He wants us to bear our cross. I submit to you that you will never read the word cross anywhere in the Bible without it carrying at least a fourfold connotation. I believe it's more, but allow me at this point in the sermon or in this lecture to name four. First of all, it carries the concept of surrender. You'll never read it any place in the entirety of the Bible unless you understand that the cross carries a significant connotation of surrender. Come with me to a garden. It's going to be later programmed in the life of the teacher. Dr. Luke discusses that account with us. He is there in the garden, and he knows that the cross is before him. It is soon going to be placed on his back. And he cries out, "Oh God, Father, if it be possible, let this cup be removed from me, the cup of the cross." Nevertheless, not my will, but thine be done. I share with you, if you ponder long enough on that phrase, you are going to see Jesus Christ kneeling in prayer, crying out to the Father. Great drops of blood in agony. He is crying out. In view of that prospect of Calvary, of the cross. And I see Jesus Christ as you see him right now in the garden. And although it didn't exist then, it was far better than what we sing now. I surrender all. All to him I give. Jesus Christ did not have that kind of hymnology. Far greater than that was, oh God, not my will, but thine be done. I submit to you that the number one thing that comes in this matter of bearing the cross is that we have to face this individually. And secondly, it's an illustration for us. It's an example for us. This cross thing of the concept of surrender. The second thing that is always evident when you read the word cross in the New Testament is the concept of submission. The word submission in the New Testament is a beautiful word. It comes from the Greek word, two words, hupotasso. It literally means to place yourself under. The greatest picture of submission, the greatest illustration of submission has to do with the cross. There, Jesus Christ, the great creator, is going to become the crucified one. I share with you that there he submitted himself to God the Father. As Isaac submitted himself to his father Abraham, picturing that future Calvary experience, so now Jesus Christ submits himself, puts himself under the authority of God the Father, hupotasso. The third thing that is always involved when you read the word cross in the New Testament is the concept of sacrifice. Jesus Christ, the innocent one, the just one, Jesus Christ, the impeccable one, Jesus Christ, the God-man. Now he is being flogged and bruised and beaten, and they pluck out his beard. And they cry out to that Lamb of God, if you be God, come down from that cross. There that Lamb of God would be sacrificed. He who knew no sin became sin, that is the sin bearer for us, that we through his poverty might become rich. The fourth thing that is connoted every time you read the word cross in the Bible is the concept of suffering. Now, I don't know about you, but any time I hear that word, I want to run the other way. It's been now 5 days ago. I was telling Dr. and Mrs. Pope and Dr. and Mrs. Horton at our table last night that I received an unsolicited phone call from my good friend, big 6'4", 6'5", black man. His name is Charles Ware. And he was out in a seminary, a graduate seminary, giving a series of lectures on suffering. Because you see, every one of these men were studying for the ministry and a part of leadership. It's this business of bearing the cross, and when you bear the cross, buddy, you're going to experience suffering. And Charles was called to the telephone after he finished a series of lectures. And he told me on the telephone about his 16-year-old son who was playing basketball, had an accident just 5 days ago, and will be a paraplegic the rest of his life. And Charles said to me, and I repeat it to you, it was easy to preach throughout these years. Now Sharon and I must live with suffering. Jesus Christ, the greatest of all teachers, having this massive audience right in his hands, is dealing with discipleship. If you're going to be a learner or you're going to be a follower, you are going to bear the cross. I say to you, when you look at that, you're not only thinking that this is an individual thing, but this is an illustration thing. What an example and picture it is. But it's not only that, but I think it's also an instructive thing. In fact, I know it is. Just think about bearing the cross and how it instructs us. Just think about how bearing the cross will put us in the best possible position to be a learner. Just think about that position of coming into his classroom every day with a submissive spirit, totally surrendered to his lordship. Just think about bearing the cross and being able to experience sacrifice in the 20th century when it's so hard to do. Living in this country, sacrifice, a part of which is going without. One of the great joys that I have is to be able to see some of these great pastors that are in the Ukraine and in Burma and in the Philippines. And Dr. Horton's brother is one of the finest field missionaries anywhere in the world today. And I don't say that just because he is here. I've said that over and over again. Dan Horton is an example of what we're talking about right here. And Dan Horton will go out with those pastors who make $35 a month and can't even afford to buy a Bible. And other pastors in Burma making $20 a month, and in the Ukraine $100 a month. And I want to say to you, there is sacrifice involved most places in the world when it comes to bearing the cross. It's sort of hard to find that in this country. I'd like to sort of, if I could, take time out to say, let me see your hands, those of you who have known sacrifice living in the United States of America and Canada. But think of the awesome position we are in as we sit in his classroom bearing the cross as a learner with the spirit of a child suffering. It leads me to that passage in Hebrews 5 and in verse 8, and I quote this to you, though he were a son, it's talking about Jesus Christ, he learned obedience by the things he suffered. When we think of bearing the cross, it's not only an individual thing and it's not only an illustrative thing, but it is also an instructive thing. We learn obedience by bearing the cross. As Jesus Christ learned obedience by the things that he suffered. Think about that. But it's not only those three, but when you think of bearing the cross, you also say that it is also an identification thing. There is nothing that can identify you as a follower of Jesus Christ up till this point in history and on to this very hour than joining up with him and bearing the cross. What an identification mark that is. Here he was teaching prophetically. He was giving this instruction prophetically. As Christ would bear the cross in the near future, so likewise we must bear the cross. It's a mark of identification. The cross is the single greatest mark of identification up to this time in the 3-year ministry of the life of Christ. It is center stage. A greater mark than all of his miracles put together is this matter of the cross. Jesus Christ had his greatest mark upon him on the cross. And when he says to that massive audience, if you're going to come after me, you're going to have to bear the cross, it is a mark of identification. In Luke, the 9th chapter, in verse 23, just back a few verses, chapters, it says this, take up your cross daily and follow me. I know you've heard that on many occasions, but there's a reason for that. It doesn't appear in some of the other Gospels, but Luke says it's a daily requirement, and the reason why is because there's got to be a daily identification. I want you to take up your cross daily, and I want you to follow me. A mark of identification. Everyone must look at a hill called Calvary. There stands an old rugged cross. A long time before I was ever converted, I was a baseball player, and I was also in other sports, and my father and mother were athletes, and we were drunk with sports, inebriated with it. And oft times when we were going someplace, getting ready for another one of those sports events someplace in the Midwest, I would listen to a man sing. It was that time in my life that I cursed Jesus Christ and damned God. I was ashamed of anyone who even looked like a Christian. But I would hear this man sing. His name was Tennessee Ernie Ford. And he sang a song that penetrated my heart. It was called The Old Rugged Cross. And from the time I was about 14 years of age, right on up to the time when I was nearly 20 when I was converted. The only song I ever heard Ernie Ford sing was The Old Rugged Cross. You see, Christ cannot be separated from the cross. Even the world knows that. Especially the Western world knows that. You cannot separate a disciple or a follower of Jesus Christ from the cross. It is a required mark of identification. And that's the reason why he said you must bear the cross. I got a most beautiful opportunity on two different occasions. I will never forget it. Carson Fremont, one of the world's fine missionaries, now has been retired for 5 years and continues to minister as he did or he has done the last 20 years in communist China. I just got a letter from him. 10 years ago, before everything was in transition, we were allowed to go into that country when it took 5 years to get a visa. God miraculously took care of all of those things in a manner in which a miracle took place. And during that time, a private appointment was made with a man called Wong Ming Dao. Wong Ming Dao spent 22 years in prison. He was in total darkness in prison. He had three roommates in a cell that you could reach this way with the short arms of a Chinese and this way. They slept in shifts horizontally on the floor of the prison cell. 1 hour a week, they were allowed to go out into the courtyard where the bright sunlight nearly blinded their eyes. Wong Ming Dao became a pretty good friend of mine to the point where he always called me Wendell. He told me a story about those years, and I'll not go into all of it, but the point I'm trying to make is after 11 years where every day they would walk in and say, "Recant Jesus Christ! Repudiate Jesus Christ! Stop being a follower of Jesus Christ," after the intensity of that pressure and after coming to the point where he was very, very sick in his body, they brought him bread to eat that day, as was the custom, once a day. And he said, "I recant! I'm no longer a follower of Jesus Christ!" And within 2 hours, he was released from the prison. And he told me the story about 24 hours walking the streets in Shanghai. He said it was absolutely the most miserable experience I have ever had in my life. It drove me to the place where morning broke. I raced up the stairway of the prison. And I went up to the director of the prison and I said, "I am a follower of Jesus Christ." With tears scalding his cheeks, he cried, "Please forgive me. Please forgive me. I am a follower of Jesus Christ." And they put him back in prison within an hour. And he stayed there for another 11 years. The mark of identification is real when it comes to this matter of the cross. No wonder Jesus Christ, the bearer of his cross, looked out to that massive audience and he said, "If you're going to be a follower or a learner, you also must bear the cross. And it's going to cost us something, even here in the United States of America and Canada." The fifth thing that's involved in bearing the cross is it is also an ignominious thing.

It's going to cost us something. It is not easy. It is that which will bring total humiliation to every one of us. And very candidly, that's one of the best things about this matter of bearing the cross. You see, there are not any swift dudes when it comes to discipleship or learning. There's not such a thing as some great scholar in discipleship or in learning or in following. There's no such a thing as some big Jim Dandy missionary that's got it all together. I hasten to say, there's no such thing as a super pastor who pastors a super church. By the way, some of the greatest pastors I have ever met pastor churches of 200 and under. I had the opportunity to get an education after I was out of sport, and I went to four different colleges and universities, and in the process of that, I got to go into these graduations. They called them graduation ceremonies. And every one of them, they had the number one student in the university, in the graduate degree, in the undergraduate degree. Then they had the number two person. Then they had the big honcho athlete in one of the schools. They had the number one preacher that none of us have ever heard from since. When you bear the cross, my friend, you might be the most brilliant person in this room, but when you truly bear the cross, you're not impressed with the gifts that God has given to you. You are impressed with the goodness of God, and you want to use it to bring maximum glory and honor unto Him. I don't care if you're 6'9" and dunk the basketball with both hands or with your feet. It doesn't make any difference if you're the best violinist or string player in this university. When you're bearing the cross, it is an ignominious thing. It brings humiliation. That's the reason why the Apostle Paul, getting a hold of this saying, says, "I die daily." That's the reason why he cried out, "I am what I am by the grace of God."

The humiliation that Jesus Christ experienced on the cross, he humbled himself and became obedient unto death. Hebrews 12 and verse 2, referenced last night by Dr. Pope, looking unto Jesus, the author and finisher of our faith, who for the joy that was set before him endured the cross. Listen to it. Despising the shame. That's humiliation. How would you like to be naked, hanging, draped in front of this crowd? How would you like to bring the world around your cross?

Bearing the cross is a humbling experience. The sixth thing that's involved.

involved is that bearing the cross is an imperative thing. You look at that in the text, and it says here in verse 27, and whosoever does not bear his cross and come after me cannot be my disciple. There is an imperative in this. There is no way you can be a learner or a follower of Jesus Christ unless you say, okay, I love you with a greater love than I love Ruthie. That's my wife. Last night, the last thing she said to me, get ready for this. Wow. She said, honey, I love you. It was electric. Man, oh man. And you know what I said to her? Now, I know Dr. Pope wanted me to say it, but I didn't. He wanted me to say, I hate you. I said, honey, I love you with all of my heart. This is a wonderful opportunity that we have to be able to come to our Lord and express our relationship with Him, to realize in response to this imperative, we can say, Lord, I love you, and Lord, be the Lord of my life, and Lord, give me that cross. I'll bear the cross and despise the shame. In this imperative thing, I submit to you that this is not an option. It's a must. This is not multiple choice. You don't come to God and you do not come to His Son and say, I'll take the adoption principle taught in the Scriptures. I want all the adult privileges of the inheritance. You don't come to the Lord and say, I'll take the Holy Spirit. You don't come to Jesus Christ and say, just give me the peace of God. It's not multiple choice. It's not optional. It's an imperative. The last thing that I want to share with you. Seventhly, bearing the cross is an incredible thing. Think of it. Bear the cross. Think about it. Jesus Christ giving to us the privilege of having the most incredible life, having the most fantastic experiences of following Him, of sitting in His classroom every day, being able to spend the rest of our life with a mark of identification, I bear the cross. It's incredible. It's incredible, first of all, because it works. It's the only way the Christian life really works.

0: Discipleship works. It is that which is honored and blessed and rewarded by our Lord. It is that structure that He has set up so that we can experience life on its highest level, making the greatest contribution to bring the greatest glory and honor unto the Father and unto the Son and unto the Holy Ghost. I said to you that there were at least four things that are involved when you read the word cross. And then I said there's more than four. I would like to add one more. You'll never read the word cross anywhere in the Bible unless you bump into the concept of surrender, submission, sacrifice, suffering, and fifthly, satisfaction. Satisfaction. Jesus Christ said, looking out for the joy that I anticipate. Who for the joy that was set before him endured the cross, despising the shame, and has sat down on the right hand of the Father. I want to tell you, ladies and gentlemen, that, my friend, is satisfaction guaranteed. Bearing the cross is satisfying. The only thing that really satisfies. Do you know the condition of the Bible-believing church today is so pitiful that we are not attractive? Do you know the condition of the fundamentalist wing of the body of Christ, and certainly the others, is so pitiful that we no longer exude the sweet-smelling savor of Christ? But there are a few of you, in fact, probably all of you in this college and university. And there are pastors all over here that have come to this Bible conference. This administration, this faculty have dedicated themselves to the most satisfactory thing whereby you can invest your life, and that is this matter of bearing the cross. It's satisfaction guaranteed for the joy that was set before me. I endured the cross, despising the shame. I wonder what Jesus Christ is thinking right now. We know He's on the right hand of the Father. We know that He's sitting down on the right hand of the Father. I wonder if He's glancing up to the Father. I tell you, one thing we know about Jesus Christ is that He cried out, "It is finished." And the joy that was set before Him was unparalleled. Jesus, I my cross have taken, all to leave and follow Thee. Destitute, despised, forsaken, Thou from hence my all shall be. Perish every fond ambition, all I've sought and hoped and known. Yet how rich is my condition! God and heaven are still my own. Let the world despise and leave me, they have left my Savior too. Human hearts and looks deceive me, Thou art not like man untrue. And while Thou shalt smile upon me, God of wisdom, love, and might, foes may hate and friends may shun me, show Thy face in all, and all is bright. Must Jesus bear the cross alone and all the world go free? No, there's a cross for everyone, and there's a cross for me. Heavenly Father, sanctify, we pray, these thoughts from Your Scripture. Thank You for Dr. Luke. Thank you for the ministry of the Holy Spirit. Guide us throughout the rest of this day. Bring great glory and honor unto yourself. As the other men speak today, anoint them afresh with your Holy Spirit. Be with Dr. Burrell as he stands before us for the first time. Anoint him afresh. May we all have the privilege to testify to one another. We heard the voice of God through the pages of Scripture. In Jesus' name we pray. Amen.
1: 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We'll meet again at 1:30 this afternoon. You're dismissed.
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3: We're in James chapter 3. James chapter 3. Dr. Atkins talking about the possible wedding and that kind of music. It reminded me of when Connie and I were married. One old guy played a juice harp while a blue tick hound howled the tune of the wedding march. It was a beautiful ceremony. None of that's true. We live in the information age. Knowledge is being thrown at us from so many directions so fast. Textbooks are obsolete before they even come off the press. But in the midst of all that information explosion, wisdom is barely alive. Wisdom is so desperately needed. James wants to talk to us about wisdom. He's talked to us about works. He's talked to us about words. And now he wants to talk to us about wisdom. And he couches the beginning of his discussion with a question. Look at verse 13 of James 3. Who is a wise man and endued with knowledge among you? Let him show out of a good conversation his works with meekness of wisdom. But if you have bitter envying and strife in your hearts, glory not and lie not against the truth. This wisdom descendeth not from above, but is earthly, sensual, devilish. For where envying and strife is, there is confusion and every evil work. But the wisdom that is from above is first pure, then peaceable, gentle, easy to be entreated, full of mercy and good fruits, without partiality and without hypocrisy. And the fruit of righteousness is sown in peace of them that make peace. The Bible says there are two kinds of wisdom. James began with a question. Is there, he says, who is wise among you, endued with knowledge? Now, he's not only asking the question, is there someone among you who is considered wisdom, but he's really asking the question, is there anyone among you that has wisdom, godly, Bible wisdom? He's about to compare and contrast two kinds of wisdom. And we need to look at this very carefully tonight as God's people, for I fear too often we are guilty of possessing worldly wisdom and not the wisdom of the Word. So let's define them. Let's look at what James has written about them. Let the Holy Spirit speak to our heart about two kinds of wisdom. In verse 15, he says this about the world's wisdom. It is earthly. It is sensual. It is satanic. That wisdom does not come from above. The world's wisdom is natural wisdom. It is the wisdom that we are born with. And it really never gets any better, and it doesn't grow, and it doesn't reach any higher level. The wisdom of the Word is supernatural and is always available for greater heights, greater depths, more information. In verse 17, we're told that the wisdom of the Word is pure. It's peaceable. It's gentle. It's easy to be entreated. It's full of mercy, good fruits, impartiality, honesty wrapped up in the Word without hypocrisy. Godly decisions cannot be made with worldly wisdom. Godly decision-making requires the wisdom of the Word. Now, there are a lot of young people here tonight. We're not talking just to young people, but I want to stop for a minute and make this comment. This is not wisdom that you need when you're in your mid-30s and 40s. The biggest decisions you'll make in life, you'll make in your late teens to your mid-20s, and you need this wisdom now, not later. Now knowing Jesus Christ helps us quite a bit, because the world cannot really understand the wisdom of the Word. They are not spiritually discerned. You have discernment. You have the Holy Spirit. Now, here's the problem. Many Christians do not avail themselves of the wisdom of the Word. Instead, without even thinking about it, without being aware of our actions and our thoughts, we avail ourselves of the wisdom of the world. And by doing that, we render ourselves a poverty-stricken person in the midst of great riches. A woman in West Palm Beach, Florida, died alone at the age of 71. The coroner's tragic report was cause of death, malnutrition. The dear old lady wasted away. At the time of her death, she weighed just a little over 50 pounds. Investigators who found her said the home she lived in was a pig pen, the biggest mess you can imagine. One seasoned inspector declared he had never seen a home in such disarray. The woman was known by her neighbors. She had begged at their back doors for food, and she received most of her clothing from the Salvation Army. From all outward appearances, she was a penniless recluse, a pitiful and forgotten widow, but that was not the case. Amid the jumble of her unclean, disheveled belongings, they found two keys that were safe deposit box keys at two different local banks. They opened the boxes and they found 700 stock certificates, hundreds of other valuable certificates, bonds, and financial securities, not to mention a stack of cash totaling nearly $200,000. In the second box they opened, there were no certificates, just more money, $600,000. The total worth of what they found in those two boxes was well over $1 million. She died begging food and weighed less than 50 pounds. And we read a story like that and our heart goes out. We know this lady was dealing with all kinds of problems that we cannot imagine. But too many of us live just like her. We have the riches of the wisdom at God at our disposal to make right decisions so our life could be blessed and full and complete, and we live like beggars. We obtain the wisdom of the Word in the same manner Solomon did. He asked for it. James chapter 1, he's already told us, if any man lacks wisdom, let him ask of God, and he'll give it to you liberally, and will not fuss at you for coming. Proverbs chapter 4, we read, wisdom is the principal thing, the most important thing. Therefore, get wisdom. Well, here's my question. For how many of us is wisdom the principal thing? For how many of us is it the one thing in life that we seek? Or do we seek comfort and prestige? And do we seek men's acclaim? And in doing so, we live in poverty, and we do not live in the riches of God's wisdom. In verse 13, James says, the man who has that wisdom will exhibit it. Look what he says. Who is a wise man endued with knowledge among you? Let him show out of a good conversation or way of life his works with meekness of wisdom. If you have that wisdom, if you are wise, well, people are going to see it. They're going to be aware of it. You will show that wisdom in the way you live, in the decisions you make, in the things you do and don't do. Let's take what he tells us here, break it down, and get a handle on what he's telling us in the third chapter of James about wisdom. First of all, he discusses the wisdom of the world. Look at its origin. Verse 15 says, "This wisdom descendeth not from above. It is not from God." There is nothing in this world apart from this book that is from God. He breaks it down into three words. He says it's earthly, it's sensual, it's devilish. Well, as we look at these, ask yourself a question. How many decisions have you made based upon this kind of thinking? It's earthly. Earthly simply means it pertains to the earth. It rises no higher. It is as low as you can go, and it never goes above that level. Earthly wisdom will never bring you to the courts of God. Earthly wisdom will never bring you to the voice of your Savior. Earthly wisdom is of this world, only of this world, and can rise no higher than this world. It is earthly. Keep your place there in James. Look at Ephesians chapter 2 with me. Ephesians chapter 2, in the first three verses, this is discussed from a little different point of view by Paul when he's talking about earthly wisdom and where we have come from. Ephesians chapter 2 and verse 1. "You have he quickened who were dead in trespasses and sins, wherein in time past ye walked according to the course of this world." What's he talking about? He's talking about the wisdom of this world. You walked according to the way this world does things, and you thought like they think, comma, "according to the prince of the power of the air." It is satanic. It is devilish. "The spirit that now worketh in the children of disobedience, among whom also we all had our conversation, our way of life in times past, in the lust of the flesh," it is sensual, "fulfilling the desires of the flesh and of the mind, and were by nature the children of wrath, even as others." Now, Paul tells us, adding on to what James said, this is exactly how we thought. This is how we lived. This is what we were. We were earthly. We were sensual. We were devilish in the way we thought. That needs to be put aside. He says it's sensual. Now, sensuality, the word sensual here means the exact opposite of spiritual. Doesn't mean there's any spirituality mixed in there. It's the exact opposite of spiritual. Man's spirit is what enables him to have contact with God. A sensual man cannot have contact with God. He's the very opposite of spiritual. It is a mindset devoid of the Holy Spirit. Paul reminds us of the exact same idea when he uses the term the natural man. In the first century, this word would have referred to anything in the physical, our ability to see, to touch, to taste, to hear. It was strictly physical abilities. James says worldly wisdom is strictly sensual. It is natural. It is physical. It is instinctive. It's the same type of thinking that an animal uses, and they cannot connect with God. Decisions are made based on our senses. Our senses are the sensual. The wisdom of this world ignores the spirit. Worldly wisdom is perceived by our senses. It feels right. It seems good. But you know as well as I do what the Word of God says about that. There is a way that seemeth right unto a man, but the end thereof is destruction. And if we make decisions based upon what we feel, and if we're not in the Word of God, and we're not asking God specifically for His will in every decision we make, then I will guarantee you we're making those decisions based on the sensual. We're making decisions based on how it feels. It seems right to us. Feelings are placed above faith, and this kind of wisdom does not connect man to God. The last word he uses describing this kind of wisdom is devilish, meaning pertaining to demons. Now, Satan is the ruler of this world, and he is the power behind all worldly wisdom. Think about it. Genesis chapter 3, we have this encounter of Eve with Satan. And what did Satan do? He walked up to her and started a conversation with her and immediately began to deceive her. Hath God said, that's a deceptive comment. Anytime God is questioned, the purpose is to deceive. Did he really say that? Yes, he did. He said, we can't eat that fruit and we're not even supposed to touch it. Eve was a little confused. She didn't have all the facts together. See, Eve does what we do. We don't listen to God. And when we don't listen, we add things. We leave things out. And we just keep adding things to what God said and leaving things out of what God said. And eventually you'll come up to your own wisdom and anything God said will be so distorted, you won't know what to do. And that's exactly where Eve was. And what did Satan tell her? You know why God doesn't want you to do that? I'll tell you why God didn't want you to do that. Because he knows when you eat that fruit, you will become as gods and you will know right from wrong. You'll know good from evil. And all that was very, very, very deceptive. The very first time we see Satan interacting with man, what's he doing? He's questioning what God said. He's distorting what God says. And he's outright lying about what God said. And he is the power of this world. And if we think the way this world thinks, we'll think the way Satan wants us to think. And we'll question God and we'll be deceived by this world. And the wisdom that we're living our life by will be indeed earthly and sensual and devilish. Why do you think evolution is so popular? It's popular because it has satanic origin. It is part of this world's wisdom and it denies the truth of God. And that's always the wisdom of this world. Well, he discusses its origin and then he discusses with us its outcome. Look at verse 16. For where envying and strife is, there is confusion and every evil work. Interesting. He mentions for us four outcomes of worldly wisdom. Envy. To bubble or to boil up. Our English word zeal comes from this word. To bubble or to boil up. And it refers to our displeasure, our verbal and body language displeasure at anything good happening to anybody else. And that's what it's referring to. It is worldly wisdom that we resent good things happening to other people. Envy killed Abel. Envy threw Joseph into a pit to be sold as a slave. And that envying is in us. It's part of us. It shouldn't be. But it is. He talks about strife. Strife is pushing yourself forward for personal gain. Not only can we not stand it when something good happens to somebody else, but we also push ourselves forward. We're always on our agenda. Look at me, look at me, look at me. And we push ourselves forward for personal gain. The Greeks use that word. This is so timely today. The Greek used that word for a politician who canvassed for votes. That's the same word they use for it. So when he goes out and pushes himself for personal gain, it is working for our own interests. You know, if I said something about this person has a job and they're making, you know, $10, $11 an hour, you think, well, good for them, they're working. But you realize in ancient times, in the time this was written, people that worked for an hourly wage were seen as people that really worked only for themselves. If you were a businessman, you're working hard trying to build something, but you're not being paid by the hour. If you were a farmer, you're working very hard to raise crops. We know that down the road you're going to sell those and make money, but you are not an hourly wage earner. Those persons were looked down on. If you're a slave, you're not getting paid anything. And the word refers to someone who worked as a day laborer and just works for pay. And that had a negative connotation. You're only in it for what you can get out of it. And that's what strife is all about. What does Philippians say about that? Let nothing be done through strife or vainglory. Let nothing be done through strife or vainglory, but in lowliness of mind, let each esteem other better than themselves. Now, James tells us in verse 14 where this comes from. Look what he said. But if you have bitter envying and strife in your hearts, glory not, lie not against the truth. These come from our heart. He mentions confusion in verse 16. Word is disorder. We get our present day English word anarchy from this word. Things are just completely gone. But it is disorder that's not just disorder. It's not just that things aren't working well together. It's disorder caused by people demanding their own rights. And that's what he's talking about. Confusion is a result of men more interested in pursuing their own ambitions than being open to God's leading. Now, this is worldly wisdom. And you look at the world. What does the world tell you? The world tells you, be in it for yourself. The world really frowns on anyone being happy that something good would happen for someone else. The world envies. The world is full of strife. They are constantly promoting themselves instead of someone else, instead of esteeming themselves less than somebody else. It's more popular to make sure everyone knows exactly who you are and what you have accomplished and what you have done. And that leads to such confusion. People demanding their rights, demanding me, it's me, it's me, it's me. And we live in this. We see it every day. James was telling us what worldly wisdom was like 2,000 years ago. And it's still very plainly in front of us tonight. 1 Corinthians says that God's not the author of confusion, same word. He's not the author of his people demanding their rights. Dead men don't have rights. Then he says this, every evil work, thoughts in our mind resulting in actions that are, and here's what the word really means, good for nothing. Thoughts in our mind that lead to actions that are good for nothing. Every evil work. This is how you and I were born. You didn't need to teach your child worldly wisdom. They were born with it. You don't have to teach your child to disobey you. They'll do it naturally. You don't have to teach a child to be stingy and take a toy away from their friend. They'll take it by themselves. The wisdom of this world is inherent in our hearts. Jealousy eats at us. Confusion reigns in our hearts. Anytime something happens that we don't like, we may not verbalize it, but we're thinking, what about my rights? What about what should be coming to me? We lie, we scheme, and all of this thinking so easily becomes part of our daily life, and we don't even stop to realize that it's there. But then he talks about the wisdom of the Word in verses 17 and 18. Before we look at the wisdom of the Word, would you take another trip with me? Keep your hand there, and let's go to Proverbs chapter 2. Proverbs chapter 2.

0: first six verses are so telling about us and our Christian life and what it is that we think is important. Proverbs 2, verse 1, "My son, if thou wilt receive my words and hide my commandments with thee, so that thou incline thine ear unto wisdom and applying thine heart to understanding, yea, if thou criest after knowledge and liftest up thy voice for understanding, if thou seekest her as silver and searchest for her as for hid treasures, then shalt thou understand the fear of the Lord and find the knowledge of God. For the Lord giveth wisdom, out of his mouth cometh knowledge and understanding." We need to seek it, and God is the one that gives it. Now look at the origin we have back in James chapter 3. As we look at the origin of the wisdom of the word, notice that verse 17 begins with the word "but." A complete change of direction, a complete change of thought. All that's true about the wisdom of the world. However, let's change gears here and look at something else. The wisdom of the word. He said in Proverbs 2, we just read it, "The Lord giveth wisdom, out of his mouth cometh knowledge and understanding." It is a gift of God to us, and we are told to ask for it. Now, here's what I think we misunderstand. Can you gain wisdom through experience? Well, yes, but it's not the best way. Because you could have an experience and respond to it completely improperly. You could have an experience that leaves you questioning God or bitter at God. Can you learn wisdom through age? Well, yes, but not necessarily. I know people that are 65 and 70 and have no more wisdom than a 15-year-old. Age is no guarantee of wisdom. We look at wisdom as something that comes with time. And yes, there's an element of time in wisdom. But God says, if you want it, just ask me for it. It comes from him. The Lord Jesus is our wisdom. He is the living word. And as we lean on the Holy Spirit and we read this book, seeing this book as our Savior in print, and we look in here and we ask the Lord, what did he say? Cry out, lift your voice, cry out for wisdom. Seek it as silver and as hid treasure. And if we went after it, God would give it to us. The origin of wisdom is God, not necessarily your experiences and not necessarily your age and not necessarily time, but God. Look at the outcome. What's he say about the outcome? It's beautiful. It's just beautiful what he tells us here. Verse 17, the wisdom that is from above. Now that other wisdom, remember, was not from above. That wisdom that is from above is first pure. Boy, don't miss that. Purity means undefiled, morally blameless. Now, the world's wisdom results in perversion. God's wisdom begins with purity. And notice what he said there in that verse. Look at it. First, pure, then peaceable. First, then. Don't miss that language. It starts with purity, then the other characteristics follow it. Wisdom without purity is not possible. It begins with us seeking God and asking him to wash us and cleanse us and make us what we need to be. And while you're doing that, give me wisdom. Purity. First, pure, then the others. If we're not pure, we're not going to show any of the other characteristics of the wisdom of the word. Being always comes before doing. And we must be what God wants us to be, and then he will give us what we need to do, what we need to do. Purity. Follow it, he says, then peaceable. Peaceable. Someone who's a promoter of peace. What the Lord say in Matthew 5? You know it. Blessed are the peacemakers, for they shall be called the children of God. If you're not a peacemaker, people have every reason to doubt whether or not you're a child of God. A peaceable heart grows out of a pure heart.
1: The wisdom of the word produces peace in all of our relationships. If there's not purity, there's not going to be peace in your relationship with your own self. There's not going to be peace in your relationship with God, and there's not going to be peace in your relationship with others. The peace follows the purity. The world's wisdom, what did we just read? It brings competition, it brings division, it brings conflict, it brings confusion. What does the wisdom of the word bring us? Peace. He throws several together here. Look at these phrases. He's as gentle, easy to be entreated, full of mercy. If you put all those together, the picture you have is a man of patience, a man of great patience. Look at those three little phrases would be gentle. Gentle means considerate. It's the exact opposite of envy. We just talked about envy. What's the opposite of envy? Gentleness. The wisdom of the word is nothing like the wisdom of this world. We're to be gentle. He says, easy to be entreated. You know how to follow, and you're willing to yield. It is the exact opposite of strife. What was strife? Strife was pushing you, promoting you all the time. But easy to be entreated means you very quickly say, yes, I will obey. Yes, I will yield. Yes, my goals in life are not as important as just being obedient to whatever God wants me to do in life. It's the exact opposite of the strife we just talked about. Mercy. If there's mercy in your life, you know how to deal with interpersonal relationships. What is mercy? Mercy is when God gave you what you did not deserve. And what the wisdom of the word will teach you is that that's exactly how you're supposed to treat other people. It does not matter what they've done to you. You give them what they don't deserve. Your forgiveness, your prayers, your love. It takes two people to start a fight. It only takes one to end it. Then he says good fruits. Good fruits. Well, think about that a minute. Look at that list. If you are pure and you are of a peaceable spirit and you have a patient heart, meaning you are gentle and easy to be entreated and merciful, that's going to lead to a productive Christian life. All of that's going to lead directly to fruit that people can see, and they know you're being controlled by God and you're not being controlled by the wisdom of this world. He uses the word impartial. You see that? Without partiality, not partial. Now we read that and we think, what are you talking about? You're talking about, I don't consider rich people better than poor people. I am not a racist in the fact that I prefer one race over another. And that's not at all what he's discussing. It's not divided. Not divided, meaning facing this way and then facing this way. You're not divided. You are not uncertain. When you have the wisdom of the word, you're not constantly confused about things. You're not constantly saying, should I do this or should I do this? Because the word of God is so clear about so many things in our life. The reason we have confusion and the reason we're often divided and don't know whether to go right or left is because we're not in the book and we're not asking God for wisdom. If we were, you wouldn't have those problems in your life. The road to follow would be clear and plain to you. When we're influenced by the world's wisdom, we feel pressure to change our opinion. And the world just pounds on you and tries to get you to see things their way and say, well, now you made that statement about that. You don't really believe that, do you? Yes, I do, because the Word of God said it. And when you have the wisdom of the word, you're not thinking, am I wrong? Am I being too strong here? Am I not being fair here? Am I not being merciful enough here? Maybe I should change my opinion. Changing your opinion from anything this word tells you is truth is a wrong thing to do. And the man who's given to the wisdom of the word is not going to be impartial. He's not going to be divided. He's not going to be plagued with uncertainty. The wisdom of the word encourages us to be decisive and not to be afraid. Last thing he mentions in verse 17 is without hypocrisy. In the Greek plays, they would have one actor, usually no more than one. In most of their plays, there would only be one that would do this. That would play several parts. And he may have up to three different masks with him. And the audience knew which character he was portraying at that time by the mask he would put in front of his face. If I looked at you and said, you are being hypocritical, you'd be greatly offended. But in those days, the person that was hypocritical was the best actor in the bunch. As you get ready to practice your play, the first thing the director would say, okay, which one of you is the hypocrite? And that person would raise their hand like, ooh, it's me. It is a great part to play. You were someone who was talented enough to, using these three masks, you could play different parts. And it later took on a negative connotation. Wisdom of the word is sincere. The wisdom of the word never changes. We choose each day to be submissive to the wisdom of this world or to seek the wisdom of the word. What is earthly, sensual, devilish? The other is heavenly. One results in envy and strife and confusion, self-promotion and perversion. The other results in purity, peace, patience, productivity, and prudence. And we get to make the decision every single day whether we're going to get up in the morning, raise our voice and our face to God and say, Lord, today I need your wisdom. Today I seek her like silver. Today I seek her like hidden treasure. Or we just get up and wander through this world and let whatever this world thinks is wise attach itself to our heart and to our mind. And if we do that, we live like that old lady that had over $1 million in her bank and died of starvation.
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3: Psalm 73 is where we'll be. I want to read it in just a moment. I want to talk tonight about something that maybe a lot of us are wondering at times. But we're living right now in a generation that there is so much unrest around us. It reminds me of a story I heard a number of years ago. Many of our campus church members here tonight would remember an evangelist, well-known evangelist, by the name of Billy Graham. Billy Graham used to go around and of course, conduct these major evangelistic style revivals all around the world. They would rent out stadiums and pack people into them and see many, many people trust Jesus as their Savior. And in his day, there was another man by the name of Charles Templeton. Billy Graham and Charles Templeton had become friends. Matter of fact, Charles Templeton had become a church planter, started a church, and in almost no time, the church that Charles Templeton started was running over 1,200 people. People were looking at Charles Templeton saying, listen, you may actually not just be the next Billy Graham, you may actually surpass the ministry and the influence that Billy Graham has. That was the kind of influence he had. It was the kind of speaker that he was. It was the kind of reputation that he was building. And yet one day Charles Templeton went to Billy Graham and this is what he said. He began to doubt the authenticity of the Bible and he said, Billy, you are 50 years out of date. People no longer accept the Bible as being inspired the way that you do. Your faith is too simple. Charles Templeton went from that beginning point of doubting the authenticity of the Bible till he finally wrote a book, and here was the title of the book. He titled it, Farewell to God, My Reasons for Rejecting the Christian Faith. How does Charles Templeton go from a place of incredible potential, planting a church, seeing it grow, preaching evangelistic services all around the world to a place that he doubts the existence of God. This is what he said in his book. He said, all of it started with a photograph in Life magazine. He said it was a picture of a black woman in northern Africa. They were experiencing a devastating drought, and she was holding her dead baby in her arms and looking up to heaven with the most forlorn expression. And Charles Templeton said, I looked at that photo, and here's what I thought. Is it possible to believe that there could be a loving or caring creator when all this woman needed was rain? He said in his book, who runs the rain? He said, I don't run the rain. You don't run the rain. God does, or at least that's what I thought. And he went on to say, who else but a fiend could destroy a baby and virtually kill its mother with agony when all that that woman and all that that baby needed was rain? Tonight, here we find the question that so many are asking themselves in this generation. You don't have to turn on the news to see the challenges of the world, although certainly you can. There's no question. We've heard so much through history. We've heard about all of the troubles. We've heard about people saying, listen, if there's a loving God, how can he allow all of these things to happen? The Holocaust, 9/11, Columbine, school shootings, all the way to the Mormon church shooting this past Sunday, all the way back just about 19, 20, 21 days ago or so, September 10th, when Charlie Kirk was assassinated. And people are asking with increased frequency all around this country right now, if there is a God, how could God sit back, watch it happen, and just allow this kind of pain in suffering? George Barna, a well-known researcher, conducted a poll in which he asked this question. He said, if you could ask God only one question, and you knew he would give you an answer to that question, what is the question that you would ask? The top response given by 17% of all of those people polled, they could have said whatever they wanted to, and over 17% gave some variation of this question. Why is there pain and suffering in the world? And it's not just on the news. It's not just there. It's not just some other country. It's not just some other family. It's not just some other situation. So many of us in this room right now, we've all faced it. We have broken relationships. We have family members that no longer speak. We have fractured relationships. We have financial pressures. We get looked over at the job for promotions. We've got people saying things about us behind our back. And sometimes, if we're not careful, it's so easy for us to stop and say, God, are you even there? And if you're skeptical, like Charles Templeton was, it can even lead people to a place that they say, you know what? There must not be a God. And tonight, for just a moment, I'd like to stop, and since so many people are asking this question, maybe some even in this room right now saying, God, I can't take another moment. I can't take another hit. Lord, why am I going through this? Where are you? Why aren't you helping? For those of us tonight that are going through that kind of suffering, and by the way, all of us are either going through something, just coming out of something, or getting ready to go into something. All of us are on different spectrums of these problems of life. It's just the challenges of life. And I want to talk about this for a moment because I think if we're not careful, we will overlook what God can be doing in our life. And I also want to talk about this tonight because so many of you, even if you're not battling this right now, so many of you have people around you that are asking these questions. I want to give you four accusations here this evening, things that people say. When they see suffering, when they see challenge, these are the things that oftentimes an unbelieving world can say. This is what the Charles Templetons of the world can say. Here's the first accusation people make when there's a shooting, when there's a tragedy, when there's some challenge. Here's what they often say. Number one, here's the accusation. There is no God. Well, if there was a God, he would have done something about that. If there was a God, at least the God that I believe about the Bible, the one who's personal, the one who loves me, the one that pays attention to what's going on in my life, if there was a God, then he would have done something about this. And so therefore, there must not be a God. Can I give you a response to that? Can I just give you a little thought here for a moment? We're going to move on quickly through these tonight, but let me give you just one little thought. I want you to know that because there is evil in the world, because there is wickedness, because there are shootings, because there are people that do things that we all know is wrong and wicked to do, it is not proof that there is no God. It is an evidence that God exists. And now let me explain that for just a moment. Many of you campus church members, you've been out to the beach many times. We lived here. We had two little boys when we lived here. Chase and Caden were just young when we were on staff here, and we'd go out to the beach. And one of the things I remember going to the beach is you'd go out there and you'd see these seagulls, and there's not a lot of food out there. These seagulls would be kind of flying around and kind of hovering in the breeze, just waiting for somebody to leave something behind. And sometimes the boys would leave part of a sandwich or something behind. And all of a sudden you've got these seagulls, and what happens is they make their way over to whatever you left behind. And if you've been out there, you've seen the same thing. It's not that the seagulls say, hey, listen, I got here first. Hey, get in line. Hey, if there's anything left, I saw it before you did. There's no organization, and you can almost hear the seagull saying, mine, mine, it's mine. And sometimes the seagull will come and grab it right

And I saw an older lady. And I was walking in, and we're just coming in, and I knew her from our old campus church days. I mean, we go way back. We were really good friends, and she's getting a little bit older now, and she was walking in with a cane. And she's a little bit hobbled, and so she came in tonight with her purse around her shoulder, and so I saw her, I walked up to her, I kicked the cane out from underneath her, I shoved her down, and I grabbed the purse. And now I'm going to find out what's inside. If I said that to you, you would say, "What a jerk." Now, some of you know me, you might say that anyway. Hey, who does that? Hey, nobody does that. Nobody takes something that doesn't belong. What? Hey, well, hold on a minute. Why is it okay for a seagull, but it's not okay for me? Why, when I watch National Geographic, do I see the lions out there and these big animals, and it's the strongest that survive? Why is it okay for them to take whatever they want to take, but it's not okay for me? Because the Bible says in Romans chapter 2 that God created mankind differently. He wrote on our heart, even if we don't know God, even if we've rejected God, God wrote on our hearts, He encoded into us, He gave us a moral law. Can I tell you, when you see evil in the world, it is not a proof that there is no God. It is a proof of the fact that God created us, and he told us what was right and what was wrong. And you might have different lines than I do, but there are certain moral standards that every one of us would hold to. We might have different lines. We might say, well, lying in this situation is okay, but lying in that situation is not okay. We might say, this is right, this is wrong. All of us universally would say that murder is wrong. All of us universally would say a number of things. I want you to know something. The evil in the world does not prove there's no God. Evil in the world proves that there is a God, because we understand it, we see it, we know it, because God gave us truth in the Word. First thing people say, there must be no God. No, there is a God. Here's what they say, number two. Well, if there is a God, here's the accusation. Then He must not know. If there's a God, He doesn't know. I mean, he must not be paying attention. He created, He walked away, He doesn't know. There's a belief that's called deism. It teaches that God created the universe, all that exists. And then once God created it, He basically walked away from it. He left it on its own. He took His hands off of it so that it would just, from that moment forward, He just left it alone, and it just kind of went on by itself. But listen to me for a moment. God paints us a very different picture in the Bible. God's Word tells us, "For by Him," in Colossians 1, "all things created that are in heaven, in earth, visible, invisible, thrones, dominions, principalities, powers." Listen, all things were created by Him and for Him, and He is before all things, and here it is, "and by Him all things consist." The word "consist" is an interesting word. It's the idea of He's the glue that holds it all together. In other words, if God took His hands off of the universe, we would spin out of control. That the gravitational forces would implode upon themselves. We would all go back to the dust that we were created out of. God is the glue of the universe. He's holding it all together. By the way, the Scriptures tell us that not one sparrow falls to the ground without our God knowing it. I love what the Bible says in the book of Psalms 91. Here's what He says. He says, "He shall give His angels charge over thee to keep thee in all thy ways. They shall bear thee up in their hands, lest thou," listen, "dash thy foot against a stone." In other words, any challenge you've ever gone through, any heartbreak that you've ever endured in your life, God not only knew it, but God allowed it.
That's what he says right here. He says, listen, you've got your guardian angels. They're keeping watch over you. You won't even dash your foot against a stone without God saying, it's okay. He can dash his foot against a stone. You won't even stop.

0: Stub your toe without God saying, hey, listen, he should have learned by now to pick up his feet when he walks. Let him do it. It'll be a good lesson for him. Let him stub his toe. Not even a stubbing of the toe will happen without God saying, I'll allow it. Some people say, well, there's no God. No. Just because we know there's evil, we know that there is a God. How do you know that there is wickedness if there's not a known righteousness? Some people say, well, if there is a God, then he must not know. That's not what the Bible says. We know that God knows all things. He is holding everything together. But watch this, number three. We would say this, if God does know, well, then God is not good. Pastor Tate, if God does know of the tragedy that would take place in my family, God knew the shooting that would happen on September 10th, God knew that our family would break apart, and he didn't do anything about it, well, then how can that God be good? That God that had all power knew that my loved one would get cancer. This God knew that maybe you yourself would go through some terminal disease. Pastor, how can God know that, allow that, and how can that be good? All through the scriptures, we find God allowing things to happen that don't look good, but end good. Look at the story of Joseph. He's faithful. He's lied about. He's forgotten. Over and over again, these negative things happen, and Joseph is righteous, and Joseph does right. Joseph honors God. Joseph continues to be honest. Joseph flees from lust and temptation. Joseph just keeps on moving, keeps on moving, keeps on moving. His father dies. His brothers come back and say, listen, Dad said, Joseph, that you're not supposed to kill us. It pains Joseph in his soul. He says, listen, it hurts him that they would even imagine that he would hurt them or do something to them. And here's what Joseph said. Hey, you know what? You thought it evil. Your plan was evil. Your thought was wicked. The things you wanted for me were not good, but God meant it unto good to save all of these people alive. He's put me in the place that God desires that I be. Sometimes we say, well, listen, if God knows about this, well, then God cannot, he must not be good. That makes a very serious assumption. That is assuming then that mankind knows what is good. Now, I gotta admit to you, there's been a lot of times in my life that I thought I knew what was good. I've gone through some heartbreak in ministry. In 2015, we were looking at a piece of property, and we thought, man, this is the place. This is the place that God wants us. It was about 4.5 acres. It was in a great spot, growing area, all of that. Hey, God, this is the place. This looks great. Took the church out there. I remember getting up one morning at 4:30 in the morning. I went out early. I mowed off a little spot for us to be able to take the whole church out after church that morning. We all walked out there. We stood around. We cast vision. We started making offers. The guy wouldn't take our offers. It was an atheist that owned the property. He didn't want a church to own the property. We got to the place, listen, we offered full price at one point, and he would not take our offer. He did not want a church. We finally walked away and said, you know what? This must not be the place. I talked to a great Christian businessman a few years later. I took him by that place again. I showed him. He said, man, you guys missed out. That was the place. You should have. That was a great place for you to be. God shut the door over here. We didn't understand why. And then several years later, opens the door in a beautiful location on a ridge. We've got a church property right now that behind us, we had a vow renewal ceremony for a marriage on Saturday night. We had 50 elk right behind us in a little valley. And all the pictures of this ceremony, you've got this herd of elk, but it's just an amazing place. And you know what's happened to the other place we were looking at that we were praying about? that I had mowed and prepared, and we had cast a vision about. The county came in, and Eminent Domain came in and took about half of that property. Now they're building a highway around it. There's about 2.5 acres right there, a little island, that a little postage stamp that would have never fit the needs that our church had. In that moment, I would have said, God, what are you doing? And God said, no, I got something much better for you. This would assume, to say that God is not good, it would assume that mankind knows what is good. Can I ask you a couple questions? If you're out hunting and you come across a bear cub, and he's out in the middle of the woods somewhere, and he's got his paw stuck in one of those old style trapper traps, you know, and you've got the teeth, the metal teeth, this iron trap, and that bear's claws is in it, and it's, the jaws of it have come up around that bear claw. If you approach that bear cub to help, that bear cub is not going to believe that you're there to help. Matter of fact, if you're going to release that bear cub, probably you're going to do a little bit more harm than it wants you to do before you can actually do it good. So here's what will happen. You go to the bear cub and you realize, you know what, in order to release the spring, I've got to push that paw down just a little bit further, and it's going to hurt a little bit more, but I'm trying to release the bear cub. What's happening when you do that? You push it down a little bit, the bear cub in its little mind is thinking, this is for my hurt, but I'm there actually to help. Years ago, during the Civil War, there was a lot of the soldiers, they would come back gangrene. The surgeons knew that if they didn't handle it quickly, that they would lose entire legs, they may lose their life. And so the surgeons would look at maybe a toe that was infected, and these soldiers would present themselves, and part of the toe or a foot or whatever, just a little bit of the body. And sometimes the surgeon would say, listen, we've got to take the whole thing. We've got to take the whole foot, or we've got to take the whole leg. We've got to amputate below the knee, because we know that if we don't do something about this, you're going to lose more than just a foot, or more than just a toe, or more than just a leg. You're going to lose your life. The soldiers did not want that to happen, but the surgeons knew more than the soldiers. Think about this in your life. You go to the dentist. They say you've got a problem and you've got a root canal. Now listen, the hunter with the bear cub, is he doing good? Yes. The surgeon with the soldier, is he attempting to do good? Is he a good person? Yes. Is the dentist with the root canal, is the dentist doing good? No. Dentists are always evil. No, I'm kidding. He knows more than the patient. Now, just go with me here for a moment. If a man knows more than a cub, if a surgeon knows more than a soldier, and if a dentist knows more than the patient, can we not just stop for a moment and recognize that the creator of the universe knows more about what is good than we do? Can we not just for a moment stand back and say, well, God, if I'm going to trust my salvation to you, my eternity to you, my life to you, then I'm just going to have to stop and say for a moment that I believe that at your heart, at your core, that you are good. Momentary pain may be caused, but ultimately good can come of this because I trust you. Let me give you one more thought. Matter of fact, take your Bible, Psalm 73. Let's just read a couple of verses here together. Psalm 73. I want you to understand this as we talk about what is good. Justice delayed does not mean justice denied. In Psalm 73, we have this passage of Scripture where over and over again, the psalmist is confused. He says in verse 1, truly God is good to Israel, even to such as of a clean heart. But as for me, my feet were almost gone. My steps had well nigh slipped. Listen to what he says in verse 3. I was envious of the foolish when I saw the prosperity of the wicked, for there are no bands in their death, but their strength is firm. They're not in trouble as other men, neither are they plagued like other men. Therefore, pride compasseth them about as a chain. Violence covereth them as a garment. Watch what it says in verse 7. Their eyes stand out with fatness. They have more than their heart could wish. The psalmist says, Lord, I don't get it. The wicked are satisfied. The ungodly are thriving. Watch what he says in verse number 12. Behold, these are the ungodly who, listen, prosper in the world. They increase in riches. The psalmist says, God, my feet had well nigh slipped. My soul was heavy because it seems like, when I look around the world, it seems like Christians are doing what is right, and yet things are challenging and things don't go our way and we're being hurt on every side. And then I look at the world and they're not even following you, but it seems as if they're the ones being blessed. And then the psalmist at the end of it says, oh, wait a minute, until I met with God and God began to teach me something, God taught me that yes, it may be pleasurable for a season. They may have momentary victory. It may seem as if things are going well, but as a dream, when one awaketh, it's all going to be finished. And God is going to make everything right in His time. Justice delayed does not mean justice denied. It may seem as if for a season that cancer wins. It may seem as if evil wins. It may seem as if those forces against Christianity, it may seem as if they win. But I want to give you one more thought and we're finished. God is more patient than we are. Imagine this with me for just a moment. We're standing around Acts chapter 7. Stephen is going to become the first church martyr. He preaches a sermon. They don't like what he says, and they cast stones at him. They pick him up. They're gonna close their ears. They're gonna gnash on him with their teeth. They're angry individuals. They're foaming at the mouth. And if you're standing there that day, here's what you know. If you're a disciple of Jesus, you know that Stephen has, Acts chapter 6, been a faithful man. He's been filled with the Holy Spirit of God. He's just simply done whatever God wanted him to do. And now he's out preaching what about Jesus, and he's condemning these religious leaders. Listen, this was the one and you took him. Moses talked about this one and you took his life. They take up the stones, they begin to take his life. If you're a disciple of Jesus, if you're a friend of Stephen, you sit back in that moment and here's what you say. You say the same thing I'd say. You'd say the same thing that we often say today. God, help. God, do something. God, please, you've got to deliver us from this culture. Deliver us from this cancer. Deliver us from this heartbreak. Deliver us from this suffering and this pain. God, please, this is not good. And the Bible says there was a man there by the name of Saul. And in Acts chapter 9, he's on the road to Damascus and he's going to lock up more Christians and persecute more believers. And Jesus speaks to him and Jesus says, Saul, it's hard for you to kick against the pricks. In other words, Saul, you're convicted. I believe the conviction of Saul is because he watches Stephen die a martyr's death. And Stephen looks at his killers, his murderers, and Stephen says, Lord, forgive them. Lay not this sin to their charge. What happens with Saul? Saul is converted. Saul becomes the prolific writer of the New Testament. He is a church planter. He is a powerful preacher of the word. Paul is used like no other outside of Jesus in the scriptures. Paul becomes, all because this moment that was not good, but God had a plan. You're standing around the cross. You look over. Mary, John. They're weeping. You look up and here's Jesus, and he's unrecognizable. They've put the crown of thorns. Blood has been all over his body. They've plucked his beard. You can't even really tell that it's him. And now they're mocking him and ridiculing him. If you're a follower of Jesus in that moment, you stand there and you look up and you say, God, where are you? God, are you just going to allow this to happen? I mean, this is your son. God, what are you? This is terrible. This is horrible. Are you not going to do anything? This is not good. And yet God, knowing, understanding that your redemption and mine was being paid for, is being purchased. The blood that Jesus was shedding on that cross was the blood that we needed to cover our sin, to remove it from us as far as the east is from the west. We stand back and say, God, how could anything good come out of this? And God says, I do all things well. I can make even the most challenging, heartbreaking, tragic moment, if you'll place your faith in me, if you'll trust in me, if you keep your eyes on me, I can give you the grace to get through the most challenging moments of life. Hey, church family, I don't know what you're going through. I don't know what you're facing. I don't know the heartbreak. I know you have it because I've had it. I know you have it because I have a church back in Colorado that every Sunday when I stand in front of our church body, there are tears, there are people that are smiling, there are people that are crying, there are people that are joy-filled, there are people that are hurting. I don't know what you're going through tonight. I don't know who hurt you. I don't know what you've been through. I don't know what you're facing, but I do know this. You have a God in heaven who loves you, who cares for you, and will walk with you through these moments of your life. One of my favorite passages, and we're finished. John chapter 11, Lazarus. They've sent word to Jesus that Lazarus, your friend, he's your friend, he's about to die. And the Bible says that Jesus does nothing. He stays where he's at. He doesn't immediately leave, but when he finally does come, now Mary and Martha are there, and Mary and Martha, they see Jesus, and Martha makes her way to Jesus, and here's what she says. She says, Lord, had you been here, my brother had not died. That's an accusation. Where were you? And by the way, did you ever feel like somebody was talking about you? Hey, have you ever heard someone kind of say the same thing? Now, the Bible says that Mary comes along and Mary sees Jesus and Mary says the exact same thing. Lord, had you been here? My brother had not died. They've been talking about it. Lord, where's the Lord? Why doesn't he care? Why did he show up? And here's what Jesus does, John 11, 35. What does Jesus do? He knows what he will do. He knows he's going to call him out of the grave. He knows he's going to set him free. He knows that he's going to revive him and bring him back to life. And yet the Bible says in John 11, 35, Jesus wept. Jesus, why do you weep? Jesus, why shed tears, Jesus? You know you're going to bring back to life. You know all things. You know what you're about to do. Why would you weep, Jesus? Lord, why do you respond that way? I'll tell you why, those that are hurting. If your heart is hurting right, I'll tell you why Jesus wept. Jesus wept because Mary and Martha wept. He had the word we would call compassion. The definition of compassion, here's a good one. It's your hurt in my heart. And Jesus looked at Mary and Martha, knowing that he was going to call Lazarus back to life. And because they were hurting, Jesus also hurt. Believer, that is your Savior. That is your King. You're not alone. Acts chapter 7, we just talked about it. I love it. We talked about this at our church. We talked about this in chapel this week. You're not alone. Listen, when in Hebrews 4 times, Jesus is seated at the right hand of God. When Stephen was being stoned and losing his life, he looked up into heaven at this one that the Bible says Jesus was seated. Redemption was finished. All of that was behind him. And now the Bible says that Stephen looks into heaven and Jesus is standing at the right hand of God, saying, "You're not alone, Stephen. I'm here. I'll walk with you through these days." Friends, I don't know what you're going through, but don't allow the challenging moments and circumstances of whatever you're going through right now turn you away from God. It ought to actually do the opposite. Jesus says, "Come unto me, all ye that labor and are heavy laden, and burdened, hurting, overwhelmed, tired, and I will give you rest."
1: 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This is Rejoice Pulpit.
2: I always enjoy the new songs that come out with a good Christian music and a good Christian message. But I'll tell you, folks, you just can't beat the old hymns of the faith. And boy, we had them tonight. Are You Washed in the Blood, The Old Rugged Cross, the choir singing, And Can It Be, There Is a Fountain Filled with Blood, and then Amazing Grace. Boy, praise the Lord for the message behind the hymns that we have already sung. It prepares our heart for the Lord's Supper. Are you glad tonight you know Jesus Christ as your Savior? Amen. Praise the Lord for our salvation in Him. By the way, let me just give you a quick report as you take your Bibles and turn to Romans chapter 8 this evening. Romans chapter 8 in preparation for the Lord's Supper. Just a couple of reports a lot of times you don't hear or see, but we praise the Lord for that salvation and us reaching out into our area. This was a good week for the campus church. On Wednesday nights, besides having midweek service here, we have a youth program that goes on. And Wednesday night was an evangelistic Wednesday evening. They do a couple of these a year. And they had 231 at youth meeting Wednesday night, and 10 young people from public schools trusted Christ as their Savior Wednesday night. And they just did an evangelistic outreach, and Mr. Kirk Kramer, the youth director, preached, and it was a great night. Many visitors from public high schools, and that was just a real blessing to see 10 trust the Lord, make a profession of faith in Christ, and we'll be following up on those. And then last evening, we had, I just believe, the greatest Fiesta Latina that we've ever had. We had a little over 150 folks. Found out this afternoon that over 100 of those folks were not campus church folks that were visiting. We still had many Hispanics in the area that are working on roofs and this type of thing. We had many of them there last evening. This is also a great opportunity for our college students to be a part of the Fiesta Latina. Almost every student we can get that speaks fluent Spanish was a part of serving last night, special music or whatever. And then we brought in a guest pastor who used to minister in Mexico. Pastor Joe Boker came and spoke last night. And they had 16 professions of faith last evening at the Fiesta Latina, which is just tremendous. And then we also have a children's program going on during this as well, so that the folks will bring their children. And we had 2 professions of faith in that as well. So it has just been a great week. And we praise the Lord for these outreach ministries of salvation. And tonight, we remember that salvation. You remember when you got saved, you remember the joy of the Lord, of your sins being washed and being forgiven. I'd like to talk to you and center our attention tonight a little bit more on that doctrine of soteriology, the doctrine of salvation found in Romans chapter 8. We're going to look at verse number 3 and verse number 4 this evening, 2 very important verses to understand our salvation. Now, There will be things that will be said tonight that when you were probably 6 years old and trusted the Lord, you didn't understand or didn't know, and that's fine. But as we grow in the faith, we should want to know more about that salvation that Christ has given to us. And I realize that a child properly instructed at age 5 or so can come to know Christ as their Savior. But as we grow and we mature, we want to know a little bit more about the meat of that doctrine of salvation. And I'd like to share some things tonight with you that I think will be a blessing and also a help and an encouragement. Romans chapter 8, if you would, look with me at verse 3 and verse number 4, and then we'll have a word of prayer. For what the law could not do, in that it was weak through the flesh, God sending his own Son in the likeness of sinful flesh, and for sin, condemned sin in the flesh, that the righteousness of the law might be fulfilled in us, who walk not after the flesh, but after the Spirit. Father, we pray tonight that the Spirit of God would have great freedom. We ask tonight, Lord, that our salvation would mean more than it's ever meant. We pray, Father, though we may not have that excitement of that first day or evening when we trusted the Lord, but Lord, now we can have greater joy in knowing fuller of this salvation that has been given to us in Christ. And that's my prayer tonight, that as we partake of the Lord's Supper and we remember and as we reflect and as we examine our life, may we realize more of the glories of what Christ did for us. Thank you, Father, for being the author and the finisher of our salvation. Thank you, Father, for being the initiator of it. Thank you, Father, that this is your salvation that we rejoice in tonight. And thank you, Lord, that you gave us the grace, the faith, Lord, to trust in you. And Lord, tonight I'm thankful that I didn't reject that. I'm thankful that of my free will I received that great gift. And for those tonight that have done the same, I pray, Lord, this would be great encouragement. Father, if there would be a soul here tonight that does not know you as personal Savior, I pray that through the course of this message, that they would, in the quietness of their heart, ask Jesus Christ to be their Savior and ask for forgiveness from sin and ask, Lord, for the gift of everlasting life. Lord, we pray now that you'd be with our time together. We ask these things in Christ's name. Amen. These two verses are extremely important in understanding the salvation that we enjoy and that we appreciate and that we are thankful for. I'd like to just walk through these two verses in preparation of our heart for the Lord's Supper tonight. If you'd look with me at the very first part of verse number 3, it says, "For what the law could not do." Well, we're going to find out there's something that the law cannot do. Or is it the law that cannot do it? If we read the next part, we see that there's another problem. The problem is not with the law. Never consider the law our problem, for the law comes from God, and the law is spiritual. Look at where the problem lies. It's not with the law. For what the law could not do, in that it was weak through the flesh. If it would have been possible for flesh to have lived righteously and by the law, obviously we could have gotten to heaven that way. But it is not possible for the flesh that we live in and this corrupted nature, this Adamic nature, to abide by the law. Matter of fact, now sin feeds on this law. Sin gets its strength from this law. I'll show you that in just a moment in another passage. But it's amazing that the flesh that we live in cannot fulfill the requirements of the law. By our very nature, we were destined to do what is wrong. For what the law could not do, in that it was weak through the flesh. Maybe at some time or other, you've done some gardening before, and maybe you've taken a shovel, and gone out, or maybe to start a garden or to do some kind of digging. And maybe in the course of doing that, in the shovel, your spade, your iron spade, was doing a great job, but somewhere it got caught on maybe a stone or maybe a root or whatever. And the shovel got underneath that. And as you began to use the shovel as a lever, it snapped. Now, the spade itself was doing the work, and the spade itself was fine. But the problem was in the weakness of the wood of the shovel, and the shovel handle broke. So it was true with this. There's nothing wrong with the law. The problem was with the wood. Our nature is broken. Our nature is fallen, and we did wrong, so there was no way that we, because of our flesh, were ever going to obey the law. Some time ago, I remember I had a staple gun, and there was nothing wrong with the staples I was putting into the gun, but every staple was coming out crinkled. It was coming out messed up. There was nothing wrong with the staples. It was the stapler, the channel by which the staple was coming out. Each one of the staples were getting messed up. Until I got a new stapler, there was no way possible that that stapler could be used to put staples into anything. And so it is with us. The vessel, the stapler, is messed up. There's nothing wrong with the staples, the law. It was what the law was trying to go through. It was what the law was trying to operate through, our flesh. That was the problem, was the channel. So we needed help. The law wasn't weak, but the channel that it had to work through was weak. Our fundamental need, obviously, is to be delivered from sin. But before we can be delivered from sin, we have to be delivered from the law, because the law gives the strength for sin. Hold your place in Romans chapter 8. We'll be back to our verses, but would you turn over to 1 Corinthians chapter 15 for just a moment? 1 Corinthians chapter 15, let me show you something that may be of great help. Maybe sometimes you've even been confused with this, and actually being dead to the law and being dead to sin can actually be used interchangeably. Our fundamental problem is that we must become dead to sin, but before we can become dead to sin, we must become dead to the law. Notice with me in 1 Corinthians chapter 15, this great passage on the resurrection of Jesus Christ. And I love all of these verses. We'll pick it up in verse 55. O death, where is thy sting? O grave, where is thy victory? Look at verse 50. We started verse 55. That's not the first part of the chapter there. O death, where is thy sting? O grave, where is thy victory? Now notice verse 56. The sting of death is sin, and the strength of sin is the law. Isn't that interesting? Where does sin get its strength? It's from the law. I'll explain in just a moment. But thanks be to God, which giveth us the victory through our Lord Jesus Christ. The sting of death is sin, and the strength of sin is the law. You see, now that we have this weak flesh, whenever law is presented, we are more of sinners. The law just reveals our guilt. The law just shows what sinners we are. And the strength of sin is the law. So we must, first of all, be delivered from the law. In other words, we need somebody to obey this law. We cannot be saved individually until somebody obeys the law. Now look back at Romans chapter 8. We're going to find out who that one is that obeyed the law. We needed somebody to obey the law perfect. Somebody has to obey the law in order for there to be righteousness. For what the law could not do, in that it was weak through the flesh, that'd be our Adamic corrupted nature, God, you know what? That's an important word right there. God is the initiator of this salvation. It is God who thought it. It is God who wrought it. It is God who bought it. It is God who taught it. It is God at the center figure of our salvation. Jonah chapter 2, verse 9, salvation is of the Lord. For what the law could not do, in that it was weak through the flesh, God, sending his own son. Now, by the way, those are important words. Sending his own son. You know, there's times in the Bible that we are called the sons of God. We're called the children of God. But as many as received him, to them gave he power to become the sons of God, the children of God. But God had but one son. We are all part of that. We are all part of that family that have received Christ as our Savior. But notice where it says his own son, his only begotten son, it says in other places in the scripture. God sending his own son, now listen to the next words, in the likeness of flesh. Your Bible doesn't say that, does it? Your Bible does not say in the likeness of flesh. Your Bible says in the likeness of sinful flesh. Now there is a very important difference. We believe that Jesus Christ took on human form. Matter of fact, the very fact that tonight we take a piece of matzah, and that piece of matzah will represent, it will be symbolic, it will cause us to remember the flesh that was put on that cross. That flesh was like yours and mine, except for one difference. You could not have looked at Jesus and seen him physically and said, look at the way he appears. He must be the Son of God. You know, it is very important that we do not have these physical images of Jesus and that we do not worship. These are all artist portrayals of what Christ looked like. There is absolutely no description physically of Christ in the Bible except for the beard that was plucked out. And even that, the length of that or whatever, is not mentioned at all. And possibly he might have had a very short beard that even would have even been more of torment if it was plucked out. But we do not have any physical appearance of Christ. And that's very important because Christ was a man. You would not have looked at him and said, oh, surely, look at the way that he looks. He must be the Son of God. Sometimes there are pictures or whatever that have this halo-type image, and Hollywood portrays Christ with some kind of mystic eyes, and I don't know, this Jesus of Hollywood picture. I want you to know, friend, that Jesus would not have been recognizable as the Son of God physically at all. He was a man. And whatever he looked like, his height, whatever it was not anything that stood out that surely that must be the King of the Jews. Look at how tall he is. Look at how short he is. Look at his physique or whatever. Look at his beauty. There is no beauty that we should desire him. And it's important to understand that he came in the likeness of sinful flesh. Now, what does that mean? That means that our Savior was and had a body just like yours and just like mine. It wearied. It got tired. He slept. There must have been times that he was so wearied that he slept in a boat that was in a storm. I mean, I don't know about you, but that's difficult to do. You have to be pretty tired. The body was wearied. The body hungered. The body thirsted. The body experienced pain. In all points, his body was like ours, except it didn't have a sinful nature like ours. And that's why those words, sinful flesh, are very important. Sending his own son in the likeness of sinful flesh. Oh, it was in flesh. He wasn't some phantom. He actually had blood. He actually had skin and bones. He actually had hair. He actually had a body. It grew. He was a 5-year-old. He was a 15-year-old. He was 22 at one point. It grew just the way that you do. Matter of fact, according to Luke chapter 2, verse 52, this body grew spiritually. He grew in favor with God and man socially, in wisdom and in stature. So he grew physically. He grew emotionally. He grew socially. He grew spiritually. Just like you and just like I. But what he didn't have was a propensity, a sinful nature to do what is wrong. Now, this is very important. Jesus could never have sinned because he is God. And we see here, it says, in the likeness of sinful flesh and for sin. Now, he's going to be the one that's going to be able to do it. He's going to be the representative. He's going to be the substitute. I was talking to two individuals the other day, and I was witnessing to them. And they both came to very articulate conclusions about Jesus Christ. Their beliefs of faith, their understanding of depravity, they understood it. But then it got to Jesus Christ dying on the cross for them. And they believed, both of them, that Jesus Christ was not their substitute, but that Jesus Christ was their example. Now, this is very important to understand. First Peter indicates that we should follow in his steps, that Christ is our example in the way that we should live now. But before he can ever be the example of our righteousness, he first of all has to be the substitution for our righteousness. And this becomes very important. What we remember tonight in the Lord's Supper is not Christ dying on the cross as our example, but Christ dying on the cross for our sin, taking our place and being our substitute. Notice what it says. For what the law could not do in that it was weak through, so shall we say, our flesh, through the flesh. God sending his own son in the likeness of sinful flesh and for sin, condemned sin in the flesh, colon. Verse 4 must be connected with this whole thing. Today, sometimes we, as Bible believers, get attacked about our gospel. And they say, well, according to what you believe, you can do whatever you want to do after you're saved. It isn't your works, it's by what Christ did and his substitutionary atonement for your sin. So therefore, you can live like the devil the rest of your life. You could have lived like the devil before, and your works don't matter. Well, we understand for salvation that our works could never have obeyed the law. We could have never done it. We needed a substitute. But let us not, for one moment, allow them the foothold to think that we do not understand and believe the importance of righteousness in our life. Look at the next verse. That the righteousness of the law, wait a second, we're not under the law anymore. No, we had to be delivered from the law, because if we were never delivered from the law, we could have never been delivered from sin. And Jesus Christ delivered us from the law in that he was the law for us. He did what we couldn't do. He did obey every law. There wasn't any law that he violated. So in that sense, we are freed. But now, the righteousness of the law might be fulfilled in us. Oh, the grace that has been given to us as believers is not a grace of liberty to go back and do whatever the Adamic nature wants to do. It is now a liberty to freely have righteousness in our life. And it is no longer our righteousness. It's the Lord Jesus Christ's righteousness that we be found in what he did on the cross for us. And now that righteousness through the Holy Spirit, which is basically what the next 15 verses of Romans 8 is all about, is now the Spirit of God works this righteousness in our life. And that righteousness of the law, we are law-abiding believers. We want the law in our life. We want not to be under its bondage for our salvation. Oh, no. That was settled with Christ. But now that righteousness may be fulfilled in us who walk not after the flesh. We ought not to be out there feeding the appetites of that old nature anymore. But notice this, but after the Spirit. For they that are after the flesh to mind the things of the flesh, but they that are after the Spirit, that ought to be you, believer, that ought to be me, the things of the Spirit. What has God done for us to be delivered from the law? Well, number one, God sent his own Son. And number two, he did it in the likeness of sinful flesh. Why did he have to come this way? To keep the law as our representative, as our substitute, to bear our guilt as a man, to give us a new nature. For when we received Christ, we became identified with the death, the burial, and the resurrection of Jesus Christ. Now, we tonight take a little piece of matzah, we take a little cup of juice, we examine our life. Lord, is there anything in my life that doesn't line up with your law? Lord, I want to confess it. Lord, I ask you to forgive me of it. I want to be right with you. I want to be spiritually minded. I don't want to walk after the flesh anymore. If there's areas in my life, if there's thought life, if there's worry, if there's pride, if there's speech, if there's bitterness, if there's unforgiveness, if there's a lack of brotherly love, if there's things lacking, or if there's things that shouldn't be in my life, I want to confess it. I want to make it right. I want to remember what Christ has done for me. Boy, these are two powerful verses. For what the law could not do in that it was weak through the flesh. Oh, we couldn't have made it. We could have not. There's not a soul here that could have made it to heaven by trying to get their flesh under submission to the law. It could have never been done. We had to be delivered from the law so we could ultimately be delivered from sin. And that's what Christ did in becoming the law and the righteousness for us. God sending his own Son in the likeness of sinful flesh. And for sin, he condemned it in the flesh. And that's what we're thankful for tonight. He judged sin in the flesh on that cross. And that's what we remember. We have a freedom. We have an access. We have a power. He rose from the grave 3 days later. The power of the resurrection is what we have. By the way, let's just jump down to verse 12 and 13. We'll be done. Therefore, brethren, we are debtors. We are debtors, and we ought to remember that debt tonight. Not to the flesh. Oh, boy, we're not debtors to the flesh to live after the flesh. For if ye live after the flesh, ye shall die. But if ye, through the Spirit, do mortify the deeds of the body, that's a process, by the way, we call that process sanctification. Do mortify the deeds of the body, ye shall live. Tonight, we remember the life that we have in Christ. We remember the righteousness we have in Christ. We remember that that body being put on the cross for our sins has given us victory. As we meditate, as the elements are passed tonight, let us reflect on the victory we have in Jesus Christ, the one who died and shed his blood on the cross, God sending his own Son in the likeness of sinful flesh and for sin, condemned sin in the flesh, that the righteousness of the law might be fulfilled, oh man, in us. Oh, the experience of righteousness being fulfilled in us. If it hasn't been, let's confess it tonight. Let's get it right and let's move on. We turn to 1 Corinthians chapter 11. And it says, and when he had given thanks, he broke it and said, take, eat, this is my body, which is broken for you. This do in remembrance of me. And that's what we want to do. We want to remember what Jesus Christ did for us in salvation. At this time, I'm going to ask Mr. Kramer, our youth director, to come and lead us in a word of prayer for the bread. And that bread represents the body of Jesus Christ that was put on that cross for our sins. As the elements, we may have guests with us tonight. And if you're a guest and you know Jesus Christ is your Savior, We encourage you to partake with us tonight in the Lord's Supper in remembering what Christ has done. If you're here tonight and you don't know Christ as your Savior, my friend, He died for you. He's your substitute. Ask Him to be your Savior. You can still partake with us tonight. You can ask Christ to be your Savior even tonight. I believe that I'm a sinner. I believe that the law shows me that I can't live by it. But I believe that Jesus Christ is my righteousness, and I ask Christ to be my Savior from my sin, and so that I can get everlasting life. Even tonight, you could pray and receive Christ as your Savior. Mr. Kramer is going to lead us in prayer for the bread, and then it'll be passed around, then I'll come back, and we'll all partake together.
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4: Looking forward to what the Lord has for us this morning in Colossians chapter 1. The message is simply entitled, God's Expectations. God's Expectations. The book of Colossians is a small letter, has less than 2,000 words from the Apostle Paul. And it declares to you and I, as you read through this small letter, the preeminence of our Lord and Savior, Jesus Christ. The word preeminence means superiority and excellence, priority of place. And so this morning, as we start, I pray you've given Jesus Christ the preeminence in all areas of your life. As you read through the book of Colossians, it emphasizes our Lord and Savior Jesus Christ, the head of the body. So He has the right to tell you and I what to do, where to go, how to speak, how to live. The theme throughout the book is Jesus Christ. He's mentioned 26 times in this small letter. I think the book of Colossians is very applicable to you and I for the day we live in. The Apostle John wrote 7 letters to 7 churches. Paul wrote to 7 churches. John's first church he wrote to was Ephesus. Paul wrote to the Ephesians. John's 7th church was the church of Laodicea. And the word Laodicea occurs 5 times in the book of Colossians. They were about 11 miles apart from each other. There's a warning given to us in Colossians chapter 2, verse 8. It says, "Beware lest any man spoil you through philosophy and vain deceit, after the tradition of men, after the rudiments of this world, and not after Christ." And in that warning that Paul gives the church at Colossae, listen, those things are still prevalent in our churches today. There's still a warning for you and I today. It's interesting that Colossians nearly matches Ephesians and differs only in the fact that it's primarily applicable to the church of the end time. The body mystery found in the book of Ephesians is past truth for the body of Christ, but material in Colossians is present truth for you and I, for the body of Christ. The greatest danger between now and the rapture, I believe, is the arise, and we've seen it, you've experienced it more than likely, of Bible-rejecting conservatives and fundamentalists who love philosophy, who love tradition, versus the Roman Catholic Church who encourages salvation by works and homage to angels and saints and so forth, and those who teach baptismal regeneration. All prevalent issues and concerns in the church today. God's expectations. Expectations. You know, they say, I didn't do all the research from what I've read, and when I do marriage premarital counseling, say one of the top reasons given for divorce today is unmet or unfulfilled expectations. And you have to ask, were the expectations before going into marriage, were they clearly articulated? Were they voiced? Why weren't they discussed? Why weren't they presented? And so in the message this morning, God's expectations, let me ask you a question. Did God send His only begotten Son, Jesus Christ, to shed His blood on Calvary's tree for your sins and mine, who died, was buried, and arose the third day, that you and I might have the opportunity to receive the gift of eternal life, that we might be saved and have everlasting life? Did God do that for you and I and then leave us with no clear expectation of how to live or what to do after we were saved? No clear expectation of what His will, what His desire is for you and I. Now I want you to hold that thought, and let's read some scripture this morning. Colossians chapter 1, we'll begin in verse 1. Paul, an apostle of Jesus Christ by the will of God, and Timotheus, our brother, to the saints. Now saints are those are saved individuals. So this morning is the gathering of the saints. I have a pastor friend from Orlando. He always referred to me as St. Phillips. Everybody in his church was saint because we're saved. Amen. So the gathering of the saints here this morning, to the saints and faithful, faithful's dedicated. That should be said of all of us this morning, that we are dedicated to our Lord and Savior, Jesus Christ. To the saints and faithful, brethren in Christ, which are at Colossae, grace be unto you and peace from God our Father and the Lord Jesus Christ. Notice the order there, grace first. It's always going to be grace first. Peace follows grace. It's the correct order. Verse 3, we give thanks to God and the Father of our Lord Jesus Christ, praying always for you, since we heard of your faith in Christ Jesus and the love which ye have to all the saints, for the hope which is laid up for you in heaven.

long sentence that God puts together and we should not separate. We shouldn't put a period where God hasn't put a period. Notice as Paul begins in verse 3, we give thanks. And if he gives thanks to God, God and the Father of our Lord Jesus Christ, praying always for you. Verse 4, notice we give thanks. Notice there's your faith in Christ Jesus. There's your salvation, your faith. Notice next it says the love which ye have to all the saints. There's the fellowship of the brothers and sisters in Christ, the fellowship of the saints. We also see that again in verse 8, who also declared in us your love in the Spirit. So there's your faith, there's your fellowship. But notice in verse 6, and bringeth forth fruit as it doth also in you since the day ye heard of it. There's your testimony in the world. The three to go together. If you're going to be all that you're going to be in Christ, listen, there's your faith in Jesus Christ, there's your testimony in the world, and then there's your fellowship with the brothers and sisters in Christ. They go together. They go together. Let's keep reading. Verse 9, for this cause we also, since the day we heard it, do not cease to pray for you and to desire that ye might be filled with the knowledge of his will and all wisdom and spiritual understanding, that ye might walk worthy of the Lord unto all pleasing, being fruitful in every good work and increasing in the knowledge of God, strengthened with all might according to his glorious power, unto all patience and longsuffering with joyfulness, giving thanks unto the Father which hath made us met to be partakers of the inheritance of the saints in the light, who hath delivered us from the power of darkness and hath translated us into the kingdom of his dear Son, in whom we have redemption through his blood, even the forgiveness of sins, who is the image of the invisible God, the firstborn of every creature. For by him were all things created that are in heaven and that are in earth, visible and invisible, whether they be thrones or dominions or principalities or powers. All things were created by him and for him, and he is before all things, and by him all things consist. Notice verses 9 through 17 is another sentence. How'd you like to diagram that? There's a lot contained in verses 9 through 17, so let's get into this. Let's pray, and we'll start looking at what God has for us. Lord, we come again before you this morning. I pray that you bless the preaching of your word, the teaching of your word. I pray we've come in looking to hear from you. I pray, Lord, you'll take these scattered thoughts of mine and make them applicable to our lives, that we can walk out saying it was good to be under the teaching and preaching God's word today. Well, thank you for what you'll do. In Jesus' name we pray. Amen. You and I live in a world that deals, now listen to me, we live in a world that deals in chaos, deals in confusion on the daily. Listen, distraction's the name of the game. Here a conflict, there a war, kill the cows, 15-minute cities, another virus, taxes to fix the climate, fear-mongering, the ridiculousness is never-ending. I stand with this country, I stand for this cause, I stand with that. And what I want you to do this morning, and what I'd like for you to do every day, is I'd like for you to clear away the chaos, the confusion, and distractions, and say, I stand with Jesus Christ. I stand with my Lord and Savior, Jesus Christ. That should be our focus each and every day. You say, why should I do that? Well, the Bible says so. It's the only cause that matters, is Christ and what he's done for you and I and what he's done for the world. You can't go wrong standing on the truth of God's word. And as you stand on the truth of God's word and you let the truth of God's word indwell you, then you'll know the truth. And then you won't be confused. And life won't be chaotic. And you won't be afraid, because the truth sets you free. It gives you clarity of thought, clarity of purpose, clarity of actions as you obey God's word and you're guided by the Holy Spirit. Now look at verse 14, just as a highlight. Verse 14 says this, in whom we have redemption through his blood, even the forgiveness of sins. Not only in this passage, but throughout the Bible, we see clearly that God, the Creator, stepped into the world. Now listen, God stepped into the world in the person of our Lord and Savior, Jesus Christ. Listen, not to fix the world systems, that's later, but to make a payment for your sins on Calvary's tree with his blood. Our God, the Creator, came into the world and shed his blood on a cross to redeem you and I. He took you and I out of the darkness and he made us joint heirs with Jesus Christ. Look at verses 12 and 13. Giving thanks unto the Father, which hath made us met to be partakers of the inheritance of the saints in light, who hath delivered us from the power of darkness and hath translated us into the kingdom of his dear Son. He says there in verse 12, giving thanks unto the Father. Let me add that I'm not only thankful for what Jesus Christ has done for me, I'm not only thankful for what God did for me through his Son, Jesus Christ, but I want to allow him to control my life.

0: And that's kind of what I want to get into this morning concerning God's expectations. I want you this morning to think about you and Jesus Christ. Set everything else aside. How could you and I not trust him with our life? Amen? I mean, did he not die on Calvary's tree for your sins? Has he not given you eternal life? Has he not saved you from your sins? Amen? How come we can trust him to save our soul for eternity? We can trust him that our sins are forgiven. They're as far as the east is from the west. But yet we struggle to trust him with our life. Oh, I don't mind trusting God and he saved me, but, you know, I'll take over from there. How's that working out for you? I have concerns, deep concerns, about people who view God controlling their lives as a problem. You're telling me that you can't trust the Lord to tell you where to go and what to wear and how to spend your money and what not to drink and what kind of vocabulary to use or not use? How can you sit here this morning and know what God has done for you through Jesus Christ and then question what he wants to do for you next is going to be hurtful or somehow it's just going to mess up or ruin your life? That's crazy thinking. That's ridiculous thinking. That's fearful thinking. God, the Heavenly Father, has what's best for you and I. And you ought to want to get in on it. Taste and see that the Lord is good. The best approach to convince you to live for Jesus Christ is not threatening you with a beating, as maybe some pastors do. What happens if the beating doesn't come? Oh, okay. I think the best way to convince you to live for Jesus Christ is just convincing you from Scripture is how deserving he is of your trust and confidence. Listen, if you can't trust someone who did what he did for you and I at Calvary, if you can't trust someone who did that for you to tell you how to live, then maybe you don't fully understand what he did for you and what he has for you. Let me just say, you can trust him this morning. You can trust him. In verses 3 through 8, that very long sentence, let me just say, what you read in those verses is not a theory, it's not theology, nor is it a textbook. Those verses are about you, and those verses are about me. Listen, you can read 100 books on George Washington, but when you get done reading all 100 books on George Washington, you still won't be the father of our country. But the verses you read in 3 through 8, they're not theory. That's Jesus Christ. Jesus Christ can come and live in you. Jesus Christ can transform you and make you like himself. That's what's being stated as we read these verses. This is not a textbook. The objective here is not to accumulate facts to win an argument. This is Jesus Christ who wants to be Christ in you. It's you and I in Christ. It's you and I with Christ. It's you and I of Christ. You ought to look those phrases up in this small book alone. In Christ, of Christ, with Christ. Great study. It's meant to be transformative. It really is designed to change your life. Look at verse 5. He says, whereof ye heard before in the word of the truth of the gospel. Verse 6, and bringeth forth fruit, as it doth also in you, since the day ye heard of it. Notice what the Holy Spirit's having Paul write here. He says, hey, you guys changed immediately. As soon as you were saved, there was change from the day you heard it. What we're reading here is not to enable you to know things you didn't know before. It's to make you become more like Christ, more like your Savior. All right, let's revisit the original question, because I've covered a lot of ground since then. Did God send his only begotten Son to shed his blood on Calvary? He died, he was buried, he rose again for us, that we might believe, be saved, and have everlasting life, and then leave you and I with no clear expectations of how to live or what to do after we believe. No clear expectation of what his will is for you and I. We're going to look at verses 9, 10, and 11, because that's all we're going to have time for this morning. And I want to drive home a thought. And here's what I want you to walk away with this morning. I want you to set aside the rules. Set aside that you're in college. Set aside church. Set aside the Christian school. What I'm talking about this morning is you and your relationship, your walk with Jesus Christ. And now that you're saved, ask yourself, okay, I'm saved. What are God's expectations of me? Does God state in Scripture what His expectations are for me? Can I know right now as a 16-year-old, a 17-year-old, a 20-year-old, a 22-year-old, can I know what God is expecting of me? Number one. And number two, am I living up to those expectations? And if you're not, that's between you and God and nobody else. So let's take a look, starting in verse 9, 10, 11. How can this great God come to earth, shed His blood, listen, give you a great salvation, hand you a holy Bible, give you the Holy Spirit who lives within you? And now look, let's look at verses 9, 10, 11, because I'm going to ask you a question. Look at verse 9. It says, "For this cause we also, since the day we heard it, do not cease to pray for you and desire that you might be filled with the knowledge of His will and all wisdom and spiritual understanding, that you might walk worthy of the Lord and to all pleasing, being fruitful in every good work, increasing in the knowledge of God, strengthened with all might, according to His glorious power, and to all patience and longsuffering with joyfulness." Notice three things real quick. Verse 9, that you might be filled. Verse 10, that you might walk worthy. Verse 11, strengthened with all might. Now, we just read three amazing verses there, but you know what? You and I would probably struggle to find a dozen people whose life matches what we just saw in those three verses. Listen, you're saved this morning, bound for heaven. As a saved individual, listen, we are not to be falling apart. We're not to always be anxious. We're not to be doubtful. We're not to be living in fear. We're not to be clueless about relationships. We're not to be clueless about life. But why do so many people sit in church and claim to be saved and they're so messed up? It's not supposed to be that way. You and I are saved, indwelt by the Holy Spirit, going to spend eternity with Jesus Christ. Hey, we're to be salt and light. We're to be different. That's the expectation of God for you and I. The Holy Spirit of God told the Apostle Paul to tell every saved person, listen, every saved person at Colossae, that I expect you to be filled with the knowledge of His will. Not just the pastor, not just a few dedicated men and women, but every saved person in the church, as you look at verses 9, 10, and 11, in the church is expected, it says in verse 9 there, to be filled with the knowledge. Now, knowledge is a clear and certain perception of that which exists, of truth and fact. So every person was expected to be filled with the knowledge of His will. That's the Lord's will. So that means you can know it. It's not, you can know it. In all wisdom. Wisdom has to do with the display, listen, the display of God, of the knowledge of God's will. Knowledge is knowing that my motorcycle will go 100 miles an hour. But wisdom tells me when to ride my motorcycle 100 miles an hour, which is never, okay? Let's just clear that up. And spiritual understanding, that's discernment of the knowledge of God's will. What's true and false? What's genuine and what's counterfeit? And yet, look at the decisions of God's people today, the choices saved people make. Look at what they argue for and argue against, not in front of the pastor, but usually on social media, where the whole world can hear them. Understand this morning that God expects everyone to know how to live the Christian life. What is that? That's a Christ-centered life. That's between you and the Lord, Christ-centered life, not just a dedicated few. It's your personal relationship with Jesus Christ. Look at verse 10, that you might walk worthy of the Lord unto all pleasing, being fruitful in every good work and increasing the knowledge of God. I pray you paid close attention last week to Dr. Pittman's messages, Wednesday night, Thursday, and Friday. Very applicable and along the same lines of what we're talking about this morning. Some great practical messages on your walk with Christ. But he says that you might walk worthy of the Lord unto all pleasing, being fruitful in every good work, and increasing in the knowledge of God. It means to walk appropriately as a Christian, a walk becoming to your faith. It's the outward life that men see. So this is pleasing the Lord with your conduct. I added some extra thoughts this morning. It says, pleasing Lord with all your conduct, that you might walk worthy of the Lord and to all pleasing. That means meeting all of His wishes. Have you ever asked yourself that? Lord, am I meeting your wishes? Lord, am I doing what you want me to do? Or is it just all about me? Like I said, set everything else aside. Lord, am I meeting your wishes today? Lord, is what I, how I'm walking, is it worthy of all your pleasing? Is it pleasing to you? Then it says they're increasing the knowledge of God. So there's a need to increase in the right knowledge. Now you're in college getting a degree, you're getting some knowledge. But beyond that knowledge, the most important knowledge is the knowledge of God. Everything else falls in behind that knowledge. It's amazing that the God of the universe has invited us to get to know him. Listen, the president has never invited me to get to know him, nor the governor. But God's invited you and I to get to know him. He's given us 66 books and the Holy Spirit to guide us so we can gain knowledge of him each and every day. Listen, if hearts were revealed in churches across America this morning, I believe it would reveal two groups to us. The majority, sad to say, of people sitting in churches across America today would want to please their peers, please their family, please fashion designers of today, please the social influencers of today, and on the list could go. That's the majority, and that's sad. Those who wanted their lives to be pleasing to God would be a very small minority. But understand from Scripture this morning, that's not the expectation of the Holy Spirit. That's not the expectation. Listen, are you increasing in the knowledge of God? Do you know him better today than you did last year? If you were to review the last 12 months, do you know him better today than you did a year ago? Verse 11, strengthen with all might according to his glorious power. Hey, praise God, we're saved. Praise God, we're in Jesus Christ. Praise God, we're going to be with him for eternity. Yes, sir, I'm in all the way. Bless the Lord. Oh, yet you want me to believe that this God doesn't have, as we see in verse 11, doesn't have enough strength. He doesn't have enough might. He doesn't have enough power for profanity, pride, pornography, laziness, anxiety, jealousy, unforgiveness, gossip, bitterness. You fill in the blank. You're telling me he doesn't? But I know he does. See, God's expectation is pretty clear here. It's more fruit. Look at verse 6, if you would. Verse 6. It says, which is come unto you as it is in all the world, and bringeth forth fruit, as it doth also in you since the day ye heard of it. Look at verse 10. That ye might walk worthy of the Lord and all pleasing, being fruitful in every good work. See, God's expectation is more fruit. Galatians chapter 5, you say, what is that? Well, there's love, there's joy, there's peace, long-suffering, gentleness, goodness, faith, meekness, temperance. Listen, is that fruit present in your life? You say, well, cut me some slack. I'm only 18. Most of you have been in church all your life. You should be mature. You should be ripe with the fruit of the Spirit. God's expectation is more fruit. Listen, more fruit, less excuses. More fruit, less excuses. You need to own your mistakes. If you sin, say, I sin. It's forgiven. Move on. Don't be like Eve, who blamed Adam, Adam, who blamed the snake. Amen. Don't pass the buck. Less excuses, more fruit. God's expectation is to see more evidence of his power in your life and less blaming of somebody else for the lack of that power. If you lack God's power in your life, it's your fault. And you have to ask yourself, why? Why do I lack the power of God in my life? Why am I lacking fruit in my life? Lord, am I meeting your wishes? That's God's expectation. It's pretty clear. It's pretty clear. I want you to think about this. The Apostle Paul, we're all familiar with him. We're reading a letter that he wrote. The Apostle Paul would come to a city where no one was a Christian. No Bibles, no churches, no Rejoice Radio, no podcast, no internet access to the Word of God. Nobody in that city was saved. Nobody in that city was a Christian. And Paul would stay there and teach and preach the gospel. Maybe in some places he stayed 6 months and souls were saved and he would begin to get them grounded. and he would go on down the road. Nobody in that church had their own personal copy of the New Testament because there wasn't one. Yet Paul writes to Timothy and he writes to Titus. He says, hey, I want you to ordain some elders. And he gives them this list of spiritual qualifications. You know, 18 months later, 20 months later, Paul comes back and he's ordaining elders in these churches, in these cities that we just gave description of. Remember, there's no New Testament scriptures. There's no Christian background to these individuals. There's no biblical foundation before Paul showed up. Yet within 18 to 24 months, there are men in these cities, in these churches, in these cities, who are scripturally qualified to be elders. And yet, sad to say, we've got churches today who for decades have not had one man who meets those qualifications. So we don't really need to talk about how rotten the world is, and we don't really need to talk about how rotten our country is. What we may need to discuss is the rot in our churches, the lack of leadership, the lack of the preaching of the Word of God, the lack of the teaching of the Word of God. This may step on your toes, but you're to recover. We live in a day and age where church is all about entertainment. Entertainment. That's not what Jesus Christ died for. He didn't give his life for entertainment church. Amen. Now, maybe just be a little tiny dude on a planet with 7 billion people, but I can tell you what will fix the rot in our churches. And I can tell you what will fix you. It's a preaching and teaching of God's Word. When God's people gather together, it's for the preaching and teaching of the Word. It's the Word that fixes you. It's the Word that saves you. It's the Word that will make you and help you meet God's expectations. Take away all the nonsense and get to what matters. And you know it's the truth because some of you are squirming right now. You're uncomfortable because the Holy Spirit says, the Word of God said, I don't like that. You should. I love to come to church. I love to be under preaching, and I love to get my toes stepped on because I know I'm a work in progress, and I know I need it. I need it. And on the rare occasion, if I'm in service and my toes aren't stepped on, I just thank God for how good he is at that moment in time for me. You got a church of 30 people, maybe more. We don't know the exact numbers of these churches that Paul established, Paul wrote to, what was taking place with his ministry team as the Word of God was preached and churches were established. But imagine a church of 30 people in a city of 300,000. Listen, with no copy of the New Testament. But listen to me, we're going to start drawing her down so you can breathe easy. With no copy of the New Testament, but they were so serious about their walk with God. They were so serious about their Christianity. They were so serious about their testimony in the world. They were so serious about their walk with God, they could rightfully be put into the office of deacon, elder, or bishop within 2 years. Do you know why? Here's the key. Do you know why? Because they allowed the Holy Spirit to have his way and his work in their life. And some of you are sitting here this morning, bless the Lord, I'm not going to become like them. It's not becoming like us, it's becoming like him. Amen? Amen. I don't care what you think about me. The only thing I care about is what he thinks about me. I'm going to give an account for myself. I'm not going to stand before the Lord and go, well, you know, they said, who cares what they said? We need to get a backbone for Christ. We need to make a stand for Christ. We need to live up to the expectations God has for us as stated in just these few verses. This is just a small smattering of what you can find concerning God's expectations, but they're pretty clear in these verses. See, they allowed the Holy Spirit to have his way and work in their life, and it transformed them because they took it serious. We allow the Holy Spirit to squeeze and elbow his way in every now and then, when there's nothing else going on. What we, in essence, we really allow too much of the world in. A mature Christian is not supposed to be a novelty. It's God's expectation for every person to be mature, ripe, and ready. and he's made full provision for your maturity, your growth in Jesus Christ. What is your excuse this morning for not meeting that expectation? Getting to know God is the highest, holiest, and happiest, really, occupation in the universe. Who or what are you blaming for your lack of maturity? Who or what are you blaming for your lack of knowledge, lack of wisdom, lack of spiritual understanding, lack of fruit, lack of a pleasing walk, lack of strength? What or who are you going to allow to prevent you from God's expectation? Now you know God's expectation. What are you going to do with that knowledge?
1: 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Up next, a sermon from the former pastor of Campus Church, Dr. Joel Mullenix.
2: Open your Bibles with me, if you would please, to the 24th chapter of the Gospel of Luke, Luke chapter 24. In Luke chapter 24, the dawn broke on that morning some 2,000 years ago and broke upon a night of crushed hopes, a night of defeat, a night of deep disappointment, a night of death for many people because their dreams had died. It had just been 7 days since these disciples had entered the city of Jerusalem with Jesus. They had made their way down the western slope of the Mount of Olives and then up into the city, and as they went their way, the crowds gathered and then began to praise Jesus as their king. They were accepting him as their king, and what a wonderful experience that had been. But as these 7 days began to roll by, Jesus began to meet very visible, very open hostility, hatred even, and those who wanted to kill him and who were plotting to do so. And then, just 3 days prior, the Lord Jesus Christ had been put on trial, a mockery, but he had been put on trial, and his disciples, frightened, not knowing what to do, had scattered, and from a distance they had seen Jesus wrongly convicted of something which he had not done, because he was perfect. He was the Lamb of God. And they had seen Jesus then taken and so horribly abused that ultimately he did not even have the appearance of a man, according to the prophet, and finally crucified, hanging there on the cross until he gave up the ghost and died. And so the disciples, in total disarray, in total defeat, with their dreams completely gone, completely dashed, they had thought that this was the Messiah whom they had been anticipating. And now in their hearts and in their minds, they believed somehow they had been mistaken. He was a good man. He was a prophet. But he apparently was not the one they had been waiting for, because he was dead. They had seen him dead. They knew he was in the tomb. And so as the morning broke on that first day of the week, it broke upon a night of terrible defeat, a night of absolute total dismay, a night of dreams that were crushed and were gone. But as that morning broke on the first day of the week, the Passover was over. And so some of these dear women who had loved the Lord Jesus Christ so very much, Mary Magdalene, who had been so wonderfully delivered from demon possession, and Joanna and Mary, the mother of James, and a number of other women whose names are not given to us, began to make their way as the dawn began to break across the sky. They went with heavy hearts, but they went still with love in their hearts, because they had loved Jesus very much. And as they went, they were carrying with them the spices for properly embalming his body, because he had been taken from the cross there just at the preparation for the Passover, and so they had not had time to give any attention to his body. They made their way through the darkness as it began to disappear with the breaking of the dawn. They came to the place of the tomb, defeated, dreams crushed, dreams broken, still loving the Lord Jesus Christ, but no way forward. It was all over for them, and they made their way to the tomb to pay their last respects in this manner. And as they got to the tomb, they found it was open. The stone was not there anymore. It had been rolled away. And so we're not told, but I think they must have been rather timid about it. They made their way ultimately into the interior of the tomb, and Jesus' body was not there. And so not only were they crushed and dismayed, but now they were confused because they had come to anoint his body with the spices, and now his body was gone. Can you get the picture? Total loss, total dismay, no hope whatsoever, not even a glimmer of hope to hang on to. And so these women finally turned and made their way one by one outside that tomb, each taking their turn to look in. And as they left the tomb, suddenly the scripture says, behold, suddenly there were two men in shining garments, two angels who appeared there, standing by them. And these women were afraid. It did not take much to make them afraid now. They knew that they were hated people. Their master, the Lord Jesus Christ, had been brutally crucified. And so they were afraid, and when they saw these two men whom they did not know in the shining apparel, their hearts were very fearful. And these two men said to them, as they bowed their faces to the earth because of their fear, they said to them, "Why do you seek the living among the dead?" Now, these women were confused. That question did not make sense to them. They were not seeking the living. They were seeking the dead among the dead. Jesus was dead. They had seen him dead. He was lost to them. But the men, these angels, went on to say, "He's not here, but is risen." And then the angels gave them a word of instruction, which was so very important. They said to them, "Remember how he spake unto you when he was yet in Galilee," Luke chapter 24, verse 7, "saying, the Son of Man must be delivered into the hands of sinful men and be crucified, and the third day rise again." These angels were referencing an event which began to take place over 6 months prior to this, while Jesus was still in Galilee. They had heard Jesus say this about himself, but they had not understood it. And as they had traveled down those mountain pathways and down the Jordan Valley toward Jerusalem, Jesus had repeated himself over and over again that he must die. He was going to Jerusalem to die, and he began to teach them that on the third day he would rise again. But in their human experience, they had never seen anything like that. That did not fit in with their hopes and dreams of Jesus as their Messiah and their King. And so that didn't make sense to them as Jesus was teaching them those things. And it took these two angels reminding them for them to remember what Jesus had been teaching them for the past 6 months. And Luke chapter 24, verse 8 says, "And they remembered his words." The Bible goes on to tell us that these women, the three plus the others, we don't know how many, who had accompanied them, they left the sepulcher, and they went and found the 11 disciples. Judas had committed suicide. They found the other 11 and all those other disciples who were not of the 12, but there was a group of them, a fairly large group of disciples. They went and found them where they were gathered. Now you understand that these disciples were not gathered in a place of celebration. They were hiding. They were fearful for their lives. Jesus had been killed. They were probably next. This is what must have been going through their minds over and over again. And here they were, crushed, their dreams gone, no hope for them, no way forward for them. It was the end. Life was over so far as they had imagined life up to this point. There was no way. So these women went back and found the disciples, and they began to tell them all these things. Now, what were the all these things they told them? I think that includes what the angels had said to them. I think these women were saying to the disciples, these two men in shining garments said to us, don't you remember how back in Galilee Jesus had told you that he was going to die, but that he would rise again? These women began to tell all these things, not only how they had found the tomb empty, but how these two angels had reminded them of that. And so they told the disciples that. But if you'll look at your Bibles, which you have open in front of you, down at verse 11, you read some very sad words. Now we're talking about Peter, James, and John, and the other disciples, plus the larger group of disciples who truly loved Jesus and were close to him. Verse 11 says, their words, the women's words, seemed to them as idle tales, and they believed them not. They just didn't believe it. It just was too much of a fairy tale, we would say, to be true. They had seen Jesus crucified. They had seen him up close. John had stood there at the base of the cross. Peter had been there in the home where Jesus was put on trial, and Peter had denied him there. They had been a part of this. And for these women to come in and tell them that they had met these two men in shining garments who had told them that Jesus is living, he's no longer dead, they didn't accept that because it just couldn't be true. Their hopes were gone. They were crushed. They were totally in defeat. And then Peter arose, the scripture tells us, and made his way to the sepulcher. Peter was always busy doing something. He had great energy about him. He could not sit still. Peter did not arise and go to the sepulcher. We understand from the text, as you read it carefully, he did not go because he was believing. Peter was just Peter acting out of his personality. And he was not a man to sit tight. And so he got up and he left the group and he went to the sepulcher. And when he did so, verse 12 tells us, he stooped down. He saw the linen clothes which had wrapped Jesus' body lying there by themselves. And Peter left. And verse 12 says, he left wondering in himself at that which was come to pass. Now, those are not words of belief. Peter left puzzling. What is going on? What is the explanation for this? Jesus is dead. These women think that they've met somebody who's told them that he's alive, but he's not, because we all saw him dead. But he's not there. His body is not there. What has happened to the body of Jesus? What does all of this mean? And so Peter left, still in defeat, and puzzling within himself, wondering to himself at all these things that had come to pass. Well, a little later on that same day, the first day of the week, two of those disciples out of that group that the women had given this news to early in the morning, they started out of Jerusalem. They began to make their way back to their home in Emmaus, which was about 7.5 miles away. And the scripture tells us that as they were making their journey back to Emmaus, verse 14 is very important. They began to talk of all these things which had happened. These things they were talking about included not just the crucifixion and the burial of Jesus. These things included the things of that day. What a strange story, they were saying to each other. that these women had brought back. And Jesus' body is gone. Peter went and he confirmed to them that Jesus' body had disappeared. And so they were talking, they were discussing all of these strange happenings which they did not understand. In their grief and their heartbreak and their loss of any hope whatsoever. And verse 15 tells us that while they were communing together and while they were reasoning together, you see, they were trying to puzzle it out. They were trying to come to some explanation for this that would be rational, that they could understand. They could not get a grip on this. These men were lost as far as hope was concerned. Life had ended for them. And so these men were discussing this and they were reasoning about this. Jesus approached them there on the highway as they were walking back to Emmaus. And he drew close to them. Verse 16 tells us that their eyes were holden, that they should not know him. Why were their eyes unable to recognize Jesus when they saw him? Because of the unbelief in their hearts. Jesus should have been very recognizable to them. They knew him. They were part of that large group of disciples that loved him and had stayed close to him and were still there in Jerusalem during the days following his crucifixion. And so these two men did not recognize him even when he came up to them because they were so crushed. Do you understand what I'm saying about them? I'm not scolding them. My heart aches in pity for those two men at that time because they were crushed. They were so hurt. Hope was gone for them to the extent that they could not even recognize Jesus when he came up to them. I want you to understand the terrible position they were in. They were hopeless and helpless. They could not help themselves. And so Jesus asked them, if I may put it just in modern English, "What are you talking about?" And then he asked them, "Why are you sad?" You see, these men still did not believe. That message of the two angels to the women that Jesus was risen, they were trying to figure out an explanation for this, but rising from the dead was not an option for them because they were so crushed in their hearts. And so Jesus asked them, "What are you talking about and why are you sad?" And Cleopas, who was one of them, we know his name, said to him, "Are you just a stranger in Jerusalem that you haven't heard all these things that have been going on the past few days?" And Jesus was trying to get them to open up, to open their hearts. And Jesus asked them, "What things?" That's like when God came to Adam in the garden and he said, "Where art thou?" God knew where Adam was, but he was trying to get Adam to respond in some way. And so Jesus, who is God, asked them the question, "What things? Tell me what's on your heart." He wanted them to open up to him. He cared for them. And so they told him about Jesus of Nazareth. Would you look at verse 19? It's very important. They said unto him concerning Jesus of Nazareth, which was a prophet, mighty in deed and word. Not Jesus of Nazareth, the Messiah. They had believed him to be that, but now Jesus, a good man in their minds in this dark hour, Jesus was dead. They had seen him dead. They believed it with all of their hearts. With all of their hearts, they believed there was no hope for them. Their dreams were gone. And so now they don't even refer to Jesus as the Messiah. They said Jesus, which was past tense, he's dead now, they're thinking. He was a prophet. He was a great prophet, but he's been so abused, so mistreated, and he's been killed. And so they told him how Jesus had been crucified to death. And then verse 21, they said, but we had trusted that it had been he which should have redeemed Israel, the Messiah. That was our hope. And it turns out he was not. That's what they're thinking. That's in their hearts. They're so low, they can see no way forward whatsoever. But we trusted. Can you sense their hearts? Can you feel sorrow in your hearts for these two men at this moment? Their hearts are just crushed and broken. They love Jesus. But to all appearances, based on everything they had experienced and seen, all the empirical evidence, it was all over. Jesus wasn't the Messiah. Oh, he was a good man. They knew him. And they would not give up the fact that he had been a great prophet. But they had trusted that he had been the Messiah. Only now he's been crucified. And then in verse 22, they referred to the women. This is part of what they were discussing and trying to get a handle on. They said, yes, and these women who were part of our company made us astonished. They came back and they told us that angels had told them that he had risen from the dead. And they said, some of them with us, Peter, went to the sepulcher and they found it just like the women had said. The body was gone. Him they saw not. So he's not risen from the dead. They would have seen him if he had been. He would have been there. And so here are these men. And then Jesus said to them, O fools and slow of heart to believe all that the prophets have spoken, the scriptures, the word of God. You're not believing the Bible, Jesus is saying. You're not believing what the word of God has told you. Shouldn't Christ have suffered these things and entered into his glory? That's what Jesus came for. Would you deny him the accomplishment of that which he came for? And Jesus, we're told in verse 27, began all the way at the beginning at Moses. Moses penned the first five books of the scripture. So I believe Jesus began at Genesis, probably in chapter 3, verse 15, with the promise of the seed of the woman. And Jesus taught them the Old Testament scriptures, all the things about himself. They still don't know it's Jesus. Well, they drew near to Emmaus, their home. And Jesus made as if he were going to go on further down the highway. Jesus never pushes himself on anyone. Oh, he is there and he longs for the heart which is crushed. But he won't make you into a robot. He won't be rude to you. He will not push himself upon you. And so he made as if he were going to go on. But then verse 29 says, they constrained him, saying, abide with us. And he went in to tarry with them, and they began to eat their meal together. And as they did so, he took the bread, Jesus did. He blessed it. He broke it for them. He gave it to them. And then verse 31, finally, their eyes were opened, and they knew him. And the Bible doesn't say directly, but verse 32 says, did not our heart burn within us when he talked? Verse 33, even though it was late in the day and almost night, they got up from that meal and they hurried their way back to Jerusalem so they could spread the word that we have seen Jesus, he is alive. All when their eyes by faith opened, and they saw Jesus. Oh, how those crushed hearts came back to life. Oh, how hope sprang up in their hearts again. Now, dear friends, by way of Rejoice and here in this great Crown Center, this is the story of the resurrection. And the right understanding and interpretation of this is that Jesus, our God, our Savior, is alive. We talk about this and preach this in the spring of every year, in the month of March or April, when Resurrection Sunday comes around, but we ought to talk about it all year long. Because Jesus lives, we shall live also. Had he not risen from the grave, our hope would be in vain. But Jesus is risen. And so we read here from the Word of God this account of the resurrection of Jesus. Now that's the main point of this portion of Scripture. But tonight, I want to draw some lessons in a practical way for every day in our lives, some principles from this event which will help you. And I've entitled this message, What Do I Do When All Seems Lost? What happens when my heart is crushed and I cannot find my way? And we learn several things from this account that will be a great help if that time has come in your life. The first principle I see is this: focusing on the circumstances brings debilitating discouragement. Look at the circumstances. Focus on those, what you can see, what you know to be true, the facts of the case as you would view them. Focus on those, and in the difficult times of life, that will bring debilitating circumstances to your life. Look back, if you would please, at Luke chapter 24, verse 9. These women, Mary Magdalene and Joanna and Mary the mother of James and the other women, who had gone with crushed hearts to that sepulcher that morning and had met the angels who announced to them that Jesus is risen, and they had told these women that Jesus himself had taught them that, and they had remembered the words, and they went back and told all those things to the 11 and to all the rest. What was it which made these women turn around? Something happened to cause them to turn their concentration, to turn their focus away from the circumstances and get their focus somewhere else. They had gone to that sepulcher totally crushed, wanting to do what little they could do that they had not been able to perform 3 days earlier, just to anoint his body, but going totally defeated, totally crushed. And that had just caused great sorrow and discouragement in their lives. It was only when their attention was turned away from the circumstances to something else that they were able to begin to see a little glimmer of hope again. A dear friend, dear college student, dear member of the campus church, dear Rejoice viewer, there are some of you who today, things are not going well for you. The circumstances of life, even though you have been walking with God, have brought you to a terrible place. Perhaps it's family problems. For college students who are beginning college new this year for the first time, you're at the end of a first week. Perhaps you are so discouraged and so homesick that this weekend you have just concluded, there is no hope. I cannot do this. Oh, dear friend, if you have your eyes on the circumstances, the facts of the case as you see them today, that will so discourage you that it will just bring just loss in your life. And so the first principle I see is that we must be careful not to let our focus of attention center on the circumstances of the case. The second principle I see is this: unbelief begets more unbelief. Unbelief begets more unbelief. Now, you have your Bibles open. I want you to see this. Look at chapter 24 as I take you to several verses there. In verse 11, the words of these women seemed to the disciples as idle tales, and they believed them not. They were already in unbelief. The Bible taught them that Jesus would rise from the dead, but they didn't believe it now because they saw him dead. And since that was the case, when the good news came back to them, they dismissed it as idle tales. Unbelief begets more unbelief. In verse 12, you see Peter going to the sepulcher. He sees that the body is missing, and he leaves wondering in himself at that which had come to pass. He does not believe. Unbelief begets more unbelief, and his unbelief is just set in concrete further. If you would, look at verses 14 through 15. These two disciples on the way to Emmaus talk to themselves of all these things. That's including the things of that morning which had come to pass. And verse 15, they were reasoning. They were just trying to find some logical explanation for it. They weren't thinking resurrection, which the angels had announced. Unbelief begets more unbelief. Verse 16, when Jesus came alongside them, their eyes were holden that they didn't know him. Unbelief begets more unbelief. In verse 17, Jesus asked them, "Why are you so sad?" And in verse 18, Cleopas says, "Don't you understand? Haven't you heard?" Unbelief begets more unbelief. He is incredulous that Jesus would even ask. Look at verse 19. Jesus asked him, "What things?" And they said, "Well, concerning Jesus, which was a prophet," not the Messiah, was past tense a prophet. Verse 21, "We trusted that it had been he," the Messiah. Unbelief begets more unbelief. Verse 22, "Yea, and certain women also of our company made us astonished this morning when they told us that they had been informed he had risen." They didn't believe. They were just astonished. And verse 24, "Him they saw not." When certain of us went to that sepulcher during the day, Jesus wasn't there. He's dead. Unbelief begets more unbelief. Oh, dear friend, don't focus on the circumstances so that unbelief in your discouragement creeps in, so that you wonder why God has forgotten you. He has not. But now you're wondering why he has. That's unbelief. And unbelief begets more unbelief. But a third principle I see from this is the answer. It's the solution. Now here it is. If you're having a struggle today, mark this down. In overwhelming times, focus. Don't put your focus on the circumstances. In overwhelming times, focus on the promises of God rather than the circumstances. Look, if you would, please, at verses 25 through 27. Jesus said, "You're so slow of heart to believe all that the prophets have spoken." The prophets promised that Christ would rise from the dead? Ought not Christ to have suffered these things and to enter into his glory? And beginning at Moses and all the prophets, he expounded unto them in all the scriptures the things concerning himself. Focus on the promises of God rather than the circumstances Jesus

0: ask the Lord to tarry with you, and then your perspective will change. Jesus made as if he were going to go on down the road, but they said to him, "Why don't you stay?" And as he agreed and did so, they set out food, and they began to sup together, to have fellowship together. And as they did so, their perspective changed. Verse 31, it came to pass, as he sat at meat with them, he took bread and blessed it and brake and gave it to them, and their eyes were opened. If your life is crushed, if your dreams are gone, don't focus on the facts. The facts are there. You're aware of them. I'm not saying pretend that they aren't there. Saying don't make them your focus. Don't burn them into your heart. Rather, focus on the promises of God and ask the Lord, ask Him, pray. Ask Him to tarry with you. Jesus said in Revelation chapter 19 about His people, "Behold, I stand at the door and knock. If any man will open the door, I will come in to him and will sup with him and he with me." I know that's an invitation to salvation, but it's also an invitation to God's people who, because of circumstances, in that case, the circumstances of Laodicea, are far from him in their hearts. Ask him to come in and sup with you. Ask him to tarry with you. How do you do that? You pray. You look at His Word and read it. You start your day with Him. It doesn't have to be 3 hours every morning, but at least you take a few moments and you talk to Him and you open the Bible and you read some from His Word. You fellowship with Him that way. You're asking Him to tarry with you when you do that. And come back to that during the day and close your day before you close your eyes that way. Ask the Lord to tarry with you and your perspective will change.
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2: Well, let's open our Bibles, please, to 2 Peter chapter 1. Music has been wonderful. It's been worth my time being here just to enjoy the good music. And so glad that you're here, and I hope I can be a blessing. Thank you, Dr. Gibbs, for that great sermon. All of us go through the storms. I don't like them. I'd rather you go through them, and I'll pray for you. Vance Havner said, "God gave you tear ducts, and you're going to use them." And how true that is. And thank you, Dr. Horton, Dr. Mutch, for your kindnesses to Judy and me. We certainly don't take that for granted. It's a real blessing to see so many friends. Brother Johnny Pope, good to see you back there, my brother. Johnny and I have been friends for a long time. And the older you get, the more you thank God for your friends. And I was glad to see some of our kids from North Carolina here. I spent 29 years in one church. I was 22 years old when I went on staff there. My first youth group, the seniors in my first youth group were 18 years old. I'm 51 now, they're 47. They're grandpas and grandmas now. And so I saw a lot of kids grow up. I stood in the hospital and saw some of them right after they were born. Stood beside of their grandpa, and he said, "Oh, he looks like me, bald-headed, no teeth." I said, "Yeah, I think he does." And Judy and I laugh. Little kids, about 3 years old, they would waddle down the aisle of our church. They couldn't say Brother Steve. They'd say Bubber Teeb. And they'd come waddling down the aisle, "Bubber Teeb." And I would hug them and kiss on them, you know. And that same kid gets to be about 6 years old, and over in North Carolina, they'd say, "Hey, Brother Steve." Same kid, fifth grader,

0: Hey, Brother Steve. 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You've been there. And we used to laugh. Same kid. Hey, Bubba Team. Hey, Brother Steve. Hey, Brother Steve. Hey. Hmm. And then they go to college. It starts all over again. Hey, Bubba Team. So we had a lot of fun. These kids here from our youth group back in North Carolina, I sure love them. And we're going out to eat, so I might ought to hurry up and get through. I had a teen church back home. I had an usher. My head usher was named Henry Lee Melton. Now, I'm not making fun. We had a wonderful ministry to the mentally retarded and loved those people. And by the way, they loved us and loved our church. Henry rode the bus to our church when he was 15 years old, 28 years ago. And he loved my teen church more than he did the class for the mentally retarded. We called it our special class. So Henry stayed in my teen church. 43 years old now, fat, bald-headed, 43. So I made him my head usher. He got a pin, he wore it every Sunday. Henry Lee Melton, head usher. And I mean, he loved that. He loved me. In fact, he called me almost every day. And he didn't call to talk to me, he called to talk on my answering machine. Henry loved answering machine. Remember when you first got your answering machine? Start to say you old people, but you people that are about my age, remember when the answering machines first came out? Man, you were so excited. We got home, and I remember Robbie and Rusty, they were, you know, small, and we had 11 messages on the answering machine. Man, I sat down, and Judy, Robbie and Rusty, we were around there, man, we pushed that button. 9 of them were from Henry. And he called every day, and he talked like that, and he'd say, "Hello, my name is Henry Lee Melton. My number is 788-888. Love Brother Steve, Miss Judy, Rob. I love old Rusty too. Bye." And he'd call every day. And we'd come home from vacation, there'd be, you know, 10 messages, 9 of them be from Henry, and I loved him. One Sunday, I called him up in teen church. I was bragging on him. I said, "Henry, I love you." He said, "I love you, Brother Steve." I said, "Are you saved?" "Yes, sir." "Where are you going when you die?" "Up." I said, "Who brought you to church?" "Brother Lee." "On the bus?" "Yes, sir." "You better love Brother Lee." "I love Brother Lee." I said, "Henry, you got a girlfriend?" "Yeah." I said, "She pretty?" "Yeah." I said, "Is she sweet?" "Yeah." "She rich?" He said, "No." By the way, I asked him, he had three watches on. I said, "Where did you steal those watches?" And he told me right there in front of God and everybody. So I said, "Henry, I want to ask you now in front of everybody." We had 600-700 teenagers there. I said, "Henry," I said, "your girlfriend saved?" "Yes, sir." "She loves the Lord?" "Yes, sir." I said, "Y'all been reading the Bible, praying?" "No." I said, "What you been doing?" He said, "Kissing her right in the mouth." Our teenagers gave him a standing ovation. I said, "Boy, you ain't near as dumb as I thought you were." I called Henry one Sunday on the front row holding hands with a girl. I said, "What are you doing?" "Oh, man," he said, "the devil told me to do it, Brother Steve." Went on done it anyway. So we had a lot of fun. So now I have a real church and real ushers, and it's the most boring thing I've ever done in my life. I'm kidding. But God is good. And by the way, God is good because he's God. You're going to have some problems. Sometimes people say God is good because I have health, I have a job, my family's together. Those are manifestations of his goodness. But God's good because he's God. God's good to the man dying with cancer tonight. And God's good to the cripple. God's good because he's God. I have sugar diabetes. I don't like diabetes. I've been insulin dependent diabetic for 25 years. I don't like that. If God healed me tonight, I'd shout Dr. Gibbs and say God is good. But if I die tonight with diabetes, God is good. And we better get that in our mind. God's good because he's God. And I'm glad he loves us. I'm glad he sent his son to die for me. I don't want to ever get over the thrill of being saved. Well, I don't know what to preach on, but I'm going to begin this one. If it's not the right one, I'll switch in about 10 minutes. If that's not the right one, I'll switch again. But I will be through on time. And Dr. Mutch told me what time to be through. So I will listen to him and be through right on time. Look in your Bible, 2 Peter, please, chapter 1 and verse 1. Simon Peter, a servant and an apostle of Jesus Christ, to them that have obtained like precious faith with us through the righteousness of God and our Savior, Jesus Christ. We're all saved by faith. Doesn't matter how educated or uneducated you are, you're saved by faith. Everybody's saved the same way. Every nationality gets saved by putting their faith in Jesus Christ. Grace and peace be multiplied unto you through the knowledge of God and of Jesus our Lord. According as his divine power hath given unto us all things that pertain unto life and godliness, through the knowledge of him that hath called us to glory and virtue. Notice that word virtue. Whereby are given unto us exceeding great and precious promises, that by these ye might be partakers of the divine nature. One way I know I'm saved, one reason I know I'm saved is because I have a spiritual nature. I didn't get rid of that old nature, but I have a spiritual nature. I have a nature that loves the things of God. One reason I know I'm saved is because I enjoy the Bible. I enjoy the singing, the music, the preaching that we've heard today. I've enjoyed it. That's that divine nature. Having escaped the corruption that is in the world through lust. The last word in verse 3 is virtue, moral excellence, character. The last word in verse 4 is the word lust. And I want to just speak for a few minutes on the subject, virtue versus lust. I want to be a winner. I love winning. Everybody else does, by the way. I've been a Tar Heel fan for years. I watched them one night on ESPN and said, thank God I live in Tennessee. The Tar Heels had a terrible year. They had a losing season. And I still love them, but I don't like for them to lose. I want to be a winner when it comes to the Christian life. The Bible tells me here that I'm saved by faith. I put my faith in Christ. I did that 35 years ago as a 17-year-old teenage boy. And I became partaker of a divine nature. Verse number 5, notice what it says. And beside this, besides putting my faith in Christ, besides just being saved, giving all diligence. Now keep your Bibles open. We're going to read down through verse 14 before I finish this evening. But the Bible teaches here that I'm saved by faith, but if I'm going to have victory, I've got to do some adding. I've got to give diligence. I've got to go after it. I've got to strive. It has the idea of working at it. I do not work to get saved, but I want to tell you, if I'm going to be a good Christian, I've got to work at it. Besides this, giving all diligence. Add. Giving all diligence. It's a whole lot easier to get married than it is to be a good husband. You have to really work hard. You say, man, I'm working hard to get married. Well, I want to tell you, you have to work hard to be a good husband or a good wife. One man came home from work and he said, honey, I read an interesting statistic today. It says that women speak, the average woman speaks 30,000 words a day and the average man 15,000 words a day. He said, I knew you women talked a lot, but I didn't realize you spoke twice as many words as we do. His wife said, well, that's because you guys don't listen. And we have to repeat everything. And he said, what? You have to work at this thing of being a good husband. I've been insulin-dependent diabetic for 25 years, and I thank God tonight I don't have any real problems with my diabetes. I take 4 shots a day and stay on a diet. If you happen to have to go on a diet, I can give you a good rule. Don't read any books, just listen to me. If it tastes good, spit it out. It's bad for you. If it has no taste at all or it tastes bad, eat a lot of it, you'll live to be 115. I keep Snicker bars with me all the time. So in case I know for sure I'm dying, I'm going to eat as many of these as I can and die happy, amen? I told Judy, I said, if I die with Snickers in my mouth, leave the chocolate between my teeth, put me in the casket, have them to put my hand up like that and have people give me a high five when they come by and tell them I died happy. Sometimes people ask me, say, Brother Steve, are you doing okay with your diabetes? And I say, yes, I am. And they say, man, you look great. I think they're lying, but they say, you look great. And I say to them, to God be the glory, but I've worked hard at it. You have to work hard to be in shape. It's easier to make a ball team than it is to work at being a good athlete. Giving all diligence. Did you throw that basketball up here to me? I'm not a good basketball player, but I like basketball. I saw Eric Hummel. Where's Eric at? Eric, can you come up here and help me? I know Eric because he's on the basketball team. Actually, I should have got somebody up here that would not make me look bad. Okay, Eric, come on up. When I was growing up, I loved basketball. I don't ever play anymore because I can't beat anyone now, and I don't like to play if I can't win. But I really like basketball. Just stare over there, Eric, if you don't mind. I really did like basketball. I grew up in North Carolina. Basketball's big in North Carolina. And we're just going to pass it. Now, don't knock me down with it. We'll just pass. Phew. I'm going to hit Eric every time between the chest and the chin. Oh, pretty good. I can't do this because I got my coat on, but chest and, we'll try. It's all right. This is a terrible pass, but chest and chin almost every time. Now, I grew up in North Carolina. I went to a large 4A public high school, and basketball was big. Tuesday and Friday nights, they had games at the Coliseum where Wake Forest University played. There'd be 5 to 10,000 people almost every week at those games, depending on how big the game was. I knew I wasn't good enough to play basketball, but I went out for the team my junior year. And by the way, I wasn't good enough. I wasn't good. I had some problems. Problem one, I'm not very tall to play in that league. About almost 6'2". But I'm kind of short. Problem two, I am skinny. Take 3 steps before my pants move. You know, I tease a hair on my legs so my socks will stand up every morning. I flex, looks like 2 bee stings, and you think I'm skinny now, you ought to have seen me 35 years ago. Well, I looked about like I look now. But I went out for the team. I'm not very tall, I'm not strong, I'm weak, I'm skinny. I'm not very fast, I'm not quick, I'm not a good shooter, I can't handle the ball, I'm white, but I went out for the team. And to my surprise, I made the team. But I was just on the team. I didn't play much. I used to wonder what it would be like to take a shower after the game, you know. I just never played. And I'll be honest with you, our team was good, and I really didn't care. I just was glad I was on the team. I used to wear my hair straight back. Man, I'd put a can of hairspray on. I'd come out of that locker room, and I was the last one out, and I would go through the warm-ups. I'd stand under the basket and throw the ball back to the starters and, you know, and let them shoot. And then I'd go sit down, and I thought, man, this is really neat. I got in the game free. I get a front-row seat. I get to listen to Coach during the timeouts and halftime. I don't know what he's talking about, but I get to listen to him, And this is the truth. A lot of games I'd play like 1 minute, maybe 2 minutes. Some games I'd play 10 seconds. If somebody's had a great game like Eric, coach wants to get him a standing ovation, I would go in for him. Our fans knew when Robertson comes in, it's over. We have lost. But I was on the team. We had a good team. That year, came down to the end of the season, there's one game we're playing. If we win this game, we're going to the state tournament. Now, you won't understand this unless you're from North Carolina, but the state tournament was going to be played at the University of North Carolina. Man, it was every North Carolina kid's dream just to walk in the place, much less get to play there. We had to win this game. We had to win it. It's the biggest game in the history of the school. It's been 35 years ago. I still run into people as, man, I was at the Page High game. I'll tell you how big a game it was. My daddy was there. My daddy's a preacher. Daddy knows nothing about sports. He doesn't want to know anything about sports. People ask me, say, what does your daddy do for exercise? Preach, man. He just preaches. Daddy, you know, and Daddy never came to watch me play. Somebody asked me one time, said, did you ever get mad because your dad never came to the games? I said, no. I said, I remember one JV game he came to, and I was embarrassed. It's a public school. My dad sat in the stands, and every time our team scored, my dad went, amen, amen. I remember saying to my teammates, I don't know who that guy is up there. I've never seen him before. My daddy said to me, he said, I think Mama and I might go to that game. I hear it's a big one. I said, Daddy, you don't need to go. I said, you know, tell you the truth, Dad, I'm not going to play. I said, I won't play a second. Now, it's too big a game. And I said, you know, you don't even know these guys? He said, we're going. My dad and my mom were at that game. We started the game. What a game it was. 47 seconds to play in the game. The score was all tied. Man, that place was packed. They had to turn people away. 47 seconds to play. John Blanton, 6'5", all everything, fouled out. Man, John came off the floor. I cheered for him, you know, gave him high five. I sat down. I looked over my coach, and he's, you know how coaches are. Coaches, you know, they stand up, and they kind of pull on their pants, and they're looking down the bench like this. I didn't think anything about it. He was looking at me. I looked around the gym. I'm just enjoying the moment. This is great. Man, this is great. 47 seconds. Score's all tied. This is great. I looked back at coach a second time. He was still looking at me. I didn't think anything about it. I said to my teammate beside me, I said, I wonder who Coach Blaylock will put in. I looked at him the third time. He was still looking at me, and I thought to myself, no. I'm not exaggerating. I did not want to play. Coach, I saw him last summer. I honored him, Brother Johnny, at our youth conference last summer and had him there, and he talked about this game, by the way. Coach said, Robertson, come here. Now, you think I'm kidding. I came that close to, this would have been funny, wouldn't it? I came that close to telling Coach Blaylock, I don't want to play. I'm scared. You know how coaches are, Robertson, you can do the job. I went running on that floor. I remember I almost passed out. You ever feel like the whole world is staring at you? I went running out on that floor. It's like, whoa. We got the ball back. Score's all tied up. There's only 47 seconds left. Monty Beeson's bringing the ball down the court, and Monty's holding up a finger, you know, he's calling the play. I go to the corner, and they're running the play. I didn't even know the play. I'm over here in the corner going like this. All of a sudden, the ball came to me. I mean, I remember I just jumped and shot. I didn't know what else to do, so I just jumped and shot the ball, and I missed. Ball came back. I got my rebound. I went up. I shot again. Missed again, but I was fouled. I went to the free throw line. Referee handed me the ball. I remember I was so scared. I remember I was as pale as his shirt, man. I remember I shot the first one. Now, I'll find out if this is true when I get to heaven, but I really believe God sent an angel out of heaven. Caught the ball, took it over the basket, and dropped it in. We were 1 point ahead. I'm standing there thinking, how in the world did that go in? I shot the second one, and it was a brick. No angel. They got the rebound. We're 1 point behind. We're 1 point ahead, rather. They're coming down the floor, and our coach called for tight man-to-man defense all over the floor, you know, a few seconds left. Well, it's hard to know where your man's at when you don't even know where you're at. They threw the ball to my man under the basket. He goes up for a shot. One of our guys fouled him intentionally. He goes to the free throw line. Swish. Tied up. Swish. We're 1 point behind. We start down the floor. I'm at midcourt. I turn around, and Monty throws the ball. Ricky McKnight threw the ball to me. I'm thinking, I wonder why they keep throwing the ball to me. I don't even want to be out here, and every time I turn around, here comes the ball. I took the ball from midcourt. There's just a few seconds left, and I shot it from midcourt. Missed again. Big black boyfriend of mine, Jay Waiters, went up and grabbed the rebound. Big white kid for them, grabbed the ball. He crashed to the floor. It was back in the days when you still had to jump the ball before the possession era. Referee blew the whistle. He said, jump ball. There were 3 seconds left in the game, and we were 1 point behind. Our coach stood up and called timeout. I remember I was so embarrassed, I wanted to go with our fans and say, I'm sorry. I've lost the game. I didn't want to play anyway. He made me. I remember coach said, Jay, you can out-jump this kid. And he said, you tap that ball to Mac Knight, Motzinger, Beast, and they were starting. He said, you guys just put it in. That's all we can do, just shoot the ball. Well, we got on the floor. Here's the basket. I was right here. I will never forget it. Mac Knight, Motzinger, Beeson covered like a blanket. Robertson, wide open. I remember evidently their coach had told him, guard everybody closely with that Robertson kid. He can't hit it anyway. Jay looked at Mac Knight, Motzinger, Beeson. He turned, he looked at me, and he winked and nodded his head. I looked back at him and went, I didn't want the ball. I knew that ball was coming to me. The ball goes up, here comes the ball. I've never hated basketball as much in my life as I did then. I caught the ball, I turned, I took one dribble, I jumped and I shot, and hallelujah, God sent another angel. Caught the ball, took it over the basket, dropped it in, the buzzer sounded. We won the game by one. The ref, by the way, was right here on the baseline. He said, it's good. I looked at him and said, huh? He said, it's good. I said, what? He said, buddy, you just won the game. He took off. Now, you got to understand. I only played 47 seconds. I never played. I'm over here in the corner and I'm going, what's going? All of a sudden I turn. Whoa. There they came. Hundreds of them. Man, they were coming across that floor hollering, Robertson, Robertson, Chapel Hill, woo! And I'm going, whoa. They started piling on top of me. I'm underneath praying, oh God, don't let them kill me. I heard one kid say, pick him up. I yelled loud as I could from underneath the pile. Yeah, pick him up! I'm telling you, they pulled bodies off of me. They picked me up. I had scratches all over me, blood trickling all over my body. Nice hand-sewn numbers were ripped off just hanging. I had so much hairspray on me, my hair was sticking straight up. They picked me up. We're going around the gym. Everybody's hollering, woo, woo, woo! It got over, you know, my daddy. We got around where my daddy was. He's there going, hallelujah, hallelujah, hallelujah. My mama's crying, and I got home that night. My name was mentioned on TV, on the sports. Next morning, you know, headlines on the front page of the sports section. Steve Robertson, his winning shot, East Forsyth wins. Next morning, the evening paper came out. My picture was in the paper. I bought 30,000 copies, man. I went to school Monday. I was just a little skinny kid at the end of the bench. Half of school didn't even know my name. All day long, it was like this. Psst. There he goes. Psst. That's him. And I was really enjoying that Monday, man. And all of a sudden, I got to thinking, you know, this is fun. I'd like to do this all the time. This is more fun than sitting on the bench. I think I could get a girlfriend if I could play all the time. But I got some problems. Short, slow, and so forth. And then I got to thinking, I got one more year. Why don't I just give it all I got? I'm not a good basketball player. My coach said last year, said, I don't think I've ever coached a kid that worked as hard as Steve Robertson did. Eric, I remember going out shooting 4 and 5 hours at a time because I wanted to play. And only had one shot at it. I knew the guys that were going to be played, I was playing against would be bigger and stronger than I was. And I worked hard. Ate cold supper every night. From that moment to the end of the year, every time coach blew the whistle and said, that's it, I stayed late and practiced. I went to listen to coaches. Every time a coach would tell us something about basketball, I would sit and listen. If a guy beside of me was talking, I'd go, shh. Shut up. I've gotten up and moved before. Because I wanted to play. That guy could play a whole lot. He had more ability than I did, and some of them never played. You know why? They didn't get serious about it. And I wanted to play. Coach said, you want to know how to control a basketball? Shh. He said, keep it on your fingers. Never let it go like that. And he gave us all these drills. I went home and did them, man. Other kids didn't. I went home. He said, you control a basketball with your thumb and your forefinger. He said, never let the ball get on the palm of your hand. Let it go off your... Put on your finger and let it go off your forefingers and point them where you want it to go. And you can't do this with your coat on, but put that ball right off around, put it right between the chest and the chin. And man, I did. He said, you could cut those three fingers off. If all you had was your thumb and your forefinger, you can still play basketball. So I went home, cut those three fingers off. They grew back. I listened to everything he said. He said, you want to be a good shooter? Oh, yeah. And he gave us, and I did everything. And I worked on, you know what? Eric, I worked on all that quick stuff, how to get quicker. And I worked hard. You won't believe this. I got right, senior year, coach threw the ball out. Said, let's shoot some layups. I went in and dunked the ball. Coach said, Robertson? I said, coach, I've been working hard. I want to play. I never even started till my senior year. Never even started. By the way, I love illustrations like this at age 51 because you don't have to prove anything. You just brag, you know. I never even started till my senior year. In my senior year, I was a leading scorer, most valuable player, won a scholarship to college, played there 4 years, won 23 trophies, and when I graduated, they hung my uniform in the trophy case, and I'm no good. I just decided to get with it, giving all diligence. Giving all this. Thank you, Eric. I was going to use you more, but we don't have time. Eric's a great ball player. I enjoy watching him. You know something? Look what your Bible says in verse 5. Giving all diligence, add. Would you guys bring those signs up here, please? Just bring them up here. I'm going to wrap this up right now. And I spent quite a bit of time telling that story. Hope it was okay. But I don't want you to miss the point. I would to God some young man, some young lady would get excited about being a winner for the cause of Christ. We've got too many young people and too many adults who are following lust instead of virtue. You know why? Because they're not working at it. They're content to be losers. You got an enemy, Satan. He's bigger than we are. He's stronger than we are. He's wiser than we are. Next time you come to a chapel service and a man's preaching the Word of God and somebody wants to talk around you or whisper, shh, shh. I would love that. I want to get serious because I want to listen to the Bible because right here's my victory. Giving all diligence, add to your faith. Don't be content to just be on the team. By the way, it is more fun serving God than just being saved, waiting around to go to heaven. I'm convinced most Christians will never know the joy of being saved right now. Say, oh, one day I can hardly wait till I get to heaven. I'm going to have me a good time. It's okay to have a good time now on the journey. And I got to the place that I love basketball more than I did because I was working at it. And I found out the more I work at being a good Christian, the more I love Jesus. Would you guys come up here and help me? Just 1, 2, 3, 4, 5, 6. You guys right there? And 7. Right there. Yeah. Would you guys come up here real quick? I'm going to pass these out, and we're out of here. If you guys would just line up across here, please. One more. Yeah. Put right over there, please, and just line up right across here. We'll let right here represent lust. Oh, not you. Just keep those like that when I tell you to. Turn them around. Giving all diligence, add to your faith. By the way, that's a command for me. In fact, I put down in my outline the requirement for diligence. Giving all diligence, besides just getting on the team. How many of you are saved? Say amen. Amen. That means you're going to heaven. Whether you live for Christ or not, you're going to heaven if you trust Jesus to save you. But I'm talking about not just being on the team, but let's give all diligence. And let's have some people going toward virtue instead of going toward lust. Now the Bible says, giving all diligence, add to your faith. God gives us faith as a gift. But we're to add to that faith. And number one, we're to add virtue. Virtue is moral excellence. is character. That's why I don't listen to rock music. Rock music tears down virtue. The main three messages of rock music ever since the Beatles came over here 40 years ago has been sex, rebellion, and drugs or alcohol. That's the three main messages. By the way, that's not the only kind of bad music. I don't have time to stop here. But any kind of music, TVs, video, internet, anything that's going to tear my morals down, I got to get it out of my life or I'm going to be a loser in the Christian life. I'm going to watch the friends I hang around. I'm going to add. I'm going to work hard at this thing of adding character. By the way, thank God for a place that has some rules. The rules help build character. You say, well, I don't like the rules. Good, you're normal. It's called that sinful nature, but we need the rules. Add to your faith virtue. Well, we got to get out of here. And then add knowledge. It's okay to learn, read, study, and add to knowledge temperance, self-control. Still, some things right and some things wrong. Get to the place in your life you say no to some things. Have some personal standards. Add to temperance, patience. That's endurance. There's going to be some tough times, but you don't bail out. And add godliness. Godliness is being God conscious. So God conscious that I become God-like, or I like what God likes. God consciousness. Godliness is bowing my head and thanking God for the food. Godliness is asking God what He would want me to wear, what God would want me to, what He would want me to do in life. Add godliness and add brotherly kindness. That's treating members of the family of God right, doing unto others as I would want them to do unto me. And then charity, that's love. That's loving people I don't have to love. That's passing out gospel tracts. That's working the bus route. That's going soul winning. That's helping people that can do nothing for me in return. Now watch this. I get saved. I put my faith in Christ. Here's the lust. Here's the flesh. I add virtue. I start reading my Bible and praying. I listen to the right kind of music. I give the right kind of friends. I start studying. I start learning what's right. I have some self-control, some standards in my life. I'm going to endure hardness. I'm going to cry sometime, but I'm not going to bail out. I'm going to be conscious of God, acknowledge Him in everything I do. I'm going to treat others right. I'm going soul winning to be a witness for Christ. Now watch me. I did not get rid of lust. My old flesh is still around. But would you notice how far from it I am? You see, it just depends on, I can live as far away from lust as I want to. But if I just sit around and do nothing, I'm going to dwell over there right on the edge. Now look in your Bible and I'll be through. Brother Butch, can I finish this verse here? Thanks. Would y'all let me finish this verse? That's four. I hope that's enough. The requirement for diligence, the results of diligence. Look at verse 8 through 11 and we're through. For if these things be in you and abound, you're growing all the time. They make you that ye shall neither be barren nor unfruitful in the knowledge of our Lord Jesus Christ. You bring forth fruit. But he that lacketh these things is blind and cannot see afar off. You have no vision and hath forgotten that he was purged from his old sins. You've lost the joy of being saved. Wherefore, the rather, brethren, give diligence to make your calling and election sure. You start doubting your salvation. You have assurance of your salvation if you're growing. And look at the last part of verse 10. For if you do these things, would you read the next four words with me? Ye shall never fall. If you ever hear that Steve Robertson fell into sin, and it is possible, it'll be because I quit adding. That's a wonderful promise. As long as I'm adding, ye shall never fall. And then I have rewards in heaven, verse 11. For so an entrance shall be ministered unto you abundantly into the everlasting kingdom of our Lord and Savior, Jesus Christ. I like the results. I want the joy of God. I want a vision. I want victory. Thank you. Y'all can sit down. I was on an airplane, Dr. Gibbs. I was going to California, and I sat beside of a man who for 1 hour did not speak to me. I was over against the window, sitting like this. The flip side of Dr. Gibbs' story this morning is people like me hate sitting beside of people like him. I told him that afterward. He gave me permission to say that, by the way. This man didn't speak for an hour. Big, strong man, ball cap down to right here. I took out my Bible. I was sitting there reading my Bible. He leaned over to me and he said, "You like to talk?" After an hour. I said, "Well, kind of, because I'm a preacher." He said to me, he said, "If you'll listen to me, I'll talk your ears off." I said, "Go ahead." And this is what he said. He talked to me then for an hour. But in essence, he said this. He said, "I'm an old bull rider." He said, "Mr. Preacher, I'm saved." He said, "I was a soul winner and I was living for God." He said, "12 years ago, I bailed out on God." He said, "I got bitter because I had some trials in my life." He said, "I bailed out on God." He looked at me and he said, "I just got out of prison." He told me everything. He told me all about bulls making money and everything. He said, "I bailed out on God." And he said, "Preacher, I don't know what you're going to say to the young people where you're going, but would you tell them about old Bull Rider? And please tell them, don't ever bail out on God. Keep on going." Father, speak to our hearts. May we not be content to just be on the team, but may we add to our faith, and may we do it with diligence that we might have victory. For Jesus' sake, I pray. Amen.
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2: Unshackled of Pacific Garden Mission presents History's Greatest Sermons, where we share the personal history of godly men who brought forth the truth of the gospel in powerful sermons to a world long ago. Can you imagine sitting at the feet of one of history's greatest preachers and hearing their greatest sermons? Picture yourself on an old wooden pew in Charles Spurgeon's London church, or perched in a tree in the fields of a George Whitefield revival, or striding down the sawdust trail at a Billy Sunday prayer meeting. Whatever the scene, hearing these great sermons from the past will be as fitting to today's Christians as the day they were first preached. And now, here are your hosts, Tim Lundeen and Kelly Robbins.
3: Kelly, welcome back. It's been another interesting day.
4: It has that, Tim.
3: It has.
4: Good to see you.
3: I want to welcome our listeners to this episode of History's Greatest Sermon, which will be a part two in a two-part sermon by J.C. Ryle. And the first part is, the whole sermon is taken from the conversation between Jesus and Nicodemus. Mm-hmm. He has a really unique and interesting way of communicating himself. One of the things that he says in the first part, which, by the way, if you want to hear the first part of the sermon, you have to go and get the Unshackled app. And all of the previous episodes of History's Greatest Sermons are on the app. Just go get it and listen to it.
4: And there are a couple of J.C. Ryles. So
3: that's true.
4: They need to pick the correct one.
3: This is
4: one
3: not the first
4: one.
3: Time we've heard from him. So mm-hmm. If you're looking for part one, look for Jesus and Nicodemus, or it might be called Regeneration.
4: Yes, I believe so.
3: Because this sermon is split into two, Regeneration and Justification. So last time we heard Regeneration, and he talks about a number of different things. Mm-hmm. He first of all says the conversation between Jesus and Nicodemus is the most important passage in the Bible.
4: Yes.
3: Okay, so there's that challenge taken. If you're out there and you're a pastor or minister, please email us mm-hmm. and let us know if there's another passage that is the greatest passage in the Bible. We'd love to see that battle. But the first part was called Regeneration, and he makes several points. One of the points was that this fearful Nicodemus, who has this conversation with Jesus quietly, secretly in the middle of the night,
4: yes,
3: later becomes an open disciple.
4: Yes. And that carried great risk. He was part of the Sanhedrin.
3: Yeah.
4: And they were viciously against Jesus. And Nicodemus goes so far as to stand against them.
3: Mm.
4: And that is a massive change in a life.
3: Yeah.
4: Because the fears that drive us at the beginning are enough to own us for the rest of our lives unless something changes our course. And something did. Jesus himself.
3: Yeah. He also mentions that speaking of change, mm-hmm. that a miraculous change is demanded.
4: Mm-hmm.
3: When Nicodemus is talking to him and Jesus answers him, says, "You have to be born again." And Nicodemus is like,
4: "What?
3: Yeah, how's that anatomically going to work here, buddy?" And he repeats himself three times, "You have to be born again." Marvel not that I say you must be born again. You have to be born again. The change that is demanded is so miraculous.
4: Yes.
3: It just underscored the idea that it can't come from us. It's not a work that we do that changes us. I would say it's almost the salvation and the life that God has given us through the Holy Spirit allows us to do any work at all.
4: There's an inanimate corpse that is us.
3: Yeah.
4: Once animated, all breath, all deed comes from him.
3: Yeah.
4: We, being the prideful creatures that we are, would love to think we have something to add to our own salvation.
3: Yeah.
4: Forgetting, of course, that we were completely inanimate.
3: Yeah.
4: And even after, that can be a hard thing to break. So he addresses this in the regeneration part of things. And the utter change of a life truly God's is seen in Nicodemus himself. Because nothing can turn that level of fear into that level of action in God's name.
3: And we'll see it. I mean, throughout the New Testament, we'll see lives changed. And throughout even today, I almost think we should have a resource somewhere where we can be reminded. I know there's websites and there's social media and there's all this stuff, but imagine a social media page somewhere where it's just story after story of the least likely people.
4: Yes.
3: Whether it's someone who is very insignificant and quiet and becomes a very loud voice, or whether it's someone who is just pagan to the core.
4: Loud voice.
3: Yeah,
4: right.
3: Who becomes this messenger of the gospel.
4: Yes, quiet.
3: It's happened in the New Testament. It's today.
4: It does.
3: It just happens today. And
4: yes.
3: Man, if we hear more of that, it reminds us more and more of how miraculous that change is. It does remind me of J.C. Ryle studied law, but he couldn't finish his studies, but at least he studied it. And those elements, especially in the first part of the sermon, that focus on the importance of satisfying that legal requirement were pretty heavy.
4: Yes.
3: And I appreciate that. Mm-hmm. Appreciate hearing it. And what's funny is there's an evangelist out there who will sometimes say, try that in the court of law. So if someone's discussing their faith or their religion of the day, and they say, well, yeah, I think I'm a good person, or yeah, I think I'll do fine. I'll get to heaven because I've done good things, you know, and he'll say, yeah, try that in the court of law where we know we're guilty or we've fallen, we have fallen far short of the glory of God. That's for sure.
4: Yeah.
3: We've broken every single one of the Ten Commandments and we're standing before the judge. Are we innocent or guilty? Well, we're guilty. Well, yeah, but I'm a good person. I've done good things.
4: Here's the list.
3: Don't my good things outweigh my bad things? And the judge will look at you like, well, that's irrelevant.
4: Yes.
3: That's not why we are condemned under the law, not because of the good things we've done.
4: Right. We stand guilty.
3: Yeah, exactly.
4: That's what it is.
3: Right.
4: Right.
3: And it's just, it's amazing how the Holy Spirit works to cover that.
4: Yes.
3: I don't know how to describe that or what words that I'm trying to think of, but that was also near the final part of his first sermon. The first part of this sermon was that the Spirit's work in salvation is mighty, even though it's intangible. And of course, the allegory was the wind.
4: Of course, yes. And we can't see it, but we certainly see the effects of it.
3: Right.
4: And most of us know that.
3: Yeah.
4: Allegory.
3: Yeah.
4: And it's fabulous because it's so true. It's
3: right.
4: So thoroughly true. So as we stand guilty, Jesus walks up behind and hands the judge the document that says, no, this one's mine.
3: Yeah.
4: And that's what we're not prepared for.
3: Right. The cool thing that every once in a while, the imagery that comes to my mind is when he says, we see the effects of the wind, even though you can't tell where it's come from or even where it's going. And that same spirit of wind can put out a candle or destroy a country.
4: Exactly.
3: With a storm.
4: Yes.
3: And it's just, it's amazing that same wind, what it can do. And I don't know, not to say that everything the Holy Spirit does is destructive.
4: No, no, not at all. What we're talking about is scale, the economics. It can poof, you know, poofing out a candle takes little or nothing. You and I could do it, but we can't raise a country.
3: Yeah.
4: And the wind can't. And so as we pray for those in our knowledge, praying for the Spirit's wind to blow is one of the most powerful things we could do.
3: Mm.
4: I'm praying for someone right now, daily, that the Spirit would woo, this person and call them in a way that they understand. And that is his works. I can't do that.
3: Yeah. Well, amen to that. Mm. This second part is called justification. So let's listen in the second part of the sermon by J.C. Ryle.
5: Nicodemus answered and said unto him, How can these things be? Jesus answered and said unto him, Art thou a master of Israel, and knowest not these things? Verily, verily, I say unto thee, We speak that we do know, and testify that we have seen, and ye receive not our witness. If I have told you earthly things, and ye believe not, how shall ye believe if I tell you of heavenly things? And no man hath ascended up to heaven, but he that came down from heaven, even the Son of Man which is in heaven. And as Moses lifted up the serpent in the wilderness, even so must the Son of Man be lifted up, that whosoever believeth in him should not perish, but have eternal life. For God so loved the world that he gave his only begotten Son, that whosoever believeth in him should not perish, but have everlasting life. For God sent not his Son into the world to condemn the world, but that the world through him might be saved. He that believeth on him is not condemned, but he that believeth not is condemned already, because he hath not believed in the name of the only begotten Son of God. And this is the condemnation, that light is come into the world, and men loved darkness rather than light, because their deeds were evil. For every one that doeth evil hateth the light, neither cometh to the light, lest his deeds should be reproved. But he that doeth truth cometh to the light, that his deeds may be made manifest, that they are wrought in God. We have in these verses the second part of the conversation between our Lord Jesus Christ and Nicodemus. A lesson about regeneration is closely followed by a lesson about justification. The whole passage ought always to be read with affectionate reverence. It contains words which have brought eternal life to myriads of souls. These verses show us, first, what gross spiritual ignorance there may be in the mind of a great and learned man. We see a master of Israel, unacquainted with the first elements of salvation. Nicodemus is told about the new birth and at once exclaims, How can these things be? When such was the darkness of a Jewish teacher, what must have been the state of the Jewish people? It was indeed due time for Christ to appear. The pastors of Israel had ceased to feed the people with knowledge. The blind were leading the blind, and both were falling into the ditch. Matthew chapter 15, verse 14. Ignorance like that of Nicodemus is unhappily far too common in the church. We must never be surprised if we find it in quarters where we might reasonably expect knowledge. Learning and rank and high ecclesiastical office are no proof that a minister is taught by the Spirit. The successors of Nicodemus in every age are far more numerous than the successors of Peter. On no point is religious ignorance so common as on the work of the Holy Ghost. That old stumbling block at which Nicodemus stumbled is as much an offense to thousands in the present day as it was in the days of Christ. The natural man receiveth not the things of the Spirit of God. 1 Corinthians chapter 2, verse 14. Happy is he who has been taught to prove all things by Scripture and to call no man master upon earth. 1 Thessalonians chapter 5, verse 21. Matthew chapter 23, verses 8 through 10. Second, these verses show us the original source from which man's salvation springs. That source is the love of God the Father. Our Lord says to Nicodemus, God so loved the world that he gave his only begotten Son, that whosoever believeth in him should not perish, but have everlasting life. This wonderful verse has been justly called by Luther the Bible in miniature. No part of it, perhaps, is so deeply important as the five words, God so loved the world. The love here spoken of is not that special love with which the Father regards his own elect, but that mighty pity and compassion with which he regards the whole race of mankind. Its object is not merely the little flock which he has given to Christ from all eternity, but the whole world of sinners, without any exception. There is a deep sense in which God loves that world. All whom he has created, he regards with pity and compassion. Their sins he cannot love, but he loves their souls. His tender mercies are over all his works. Psalm 145, verse 9. Christ is God's gracious gift to the whole world. Let us take heed that our views of the love of God are scriptural and well-defined. The subject is one on which error abounds on either side. On the one hand, we must beware of vague and exaggerated opinions. We must maintain firmly that God hates wickedness and that the end of all who persist in wickedness will be destruction. It is not true that God's love is lower than hell. It is not true that God so loved the world that all mankind will finally be saved, but that he so loved the world that he gave his Son to be Savior of all who believe. His love is offered to all men freely, fully, honestly, and unreservedly, but it is only through the one channel of Christ's redemption. He who rejects Christ cuts himself off from God's love and will perish everlastingly. On the other hand, we must beware of narrow and contracted opinions. We must not hesitate to tell any sinner that God loves him. It is not true that God cares for none but his own elect, or that Christ is not offered for any but those who are ordained to eternal life. There is a kindness and love in God toward all mankind. Titus chapter 3, verse 4. It was in consequence of that love that Christ came into the world and died upon the cross. Let us not be wise above that which is written, or more systematic in our statements than Scripture itself. God has no pleasure in the death of the wicked. God is not willing that any should perish. God would have all men to be saved. God loves the world. These verses show us, third, the peculiar plan by which the love of God has provided salvation for sinners. That plan is the atoning death of Christ on the cross. Our Lord says to Nicodemus, "As Moses lifted up the serpent in the wilderness, even so must the Son of Man be lifted up, that whosoever believeth in him should not perish, but have eternal life." By being lifted up, our Lord meant nothing less than his own death upon the cross. That death, he would have us know, was appointed by God to be the life of the world. John chapter 6, verse 51. It was ordained from all eternity to be the great propitiation and satisfaction for man's sin. It was the payment by an almighty substitute and representative of man's enormous debt to God. When Christ died upon the cross, our many sins were laid upon him. He was made sin for us. He was made a curse for us. 2 Corinthians chapter 5, verse 21. Galatians chapter 3, verse 13. By his death he purchased pardon and complete redemption for sinners. The brazen serpent lifted up in the camp of Israel brought health and cure within the reach of all who were bitten by serpents. Christ crucified, in like manner, brought eternal life within reach of lost mankind. Christ has been lifted up on the cross, and man looking to him by faith may be saved. The truth before us is the very foundation stone of the Christian religion. Christ's death is the Christian's life. Christ's cross is the Christian's title to heaven. Christ lifted up and put to shame on Calvary is the ladder by which Christians enter into the holiest, Hebrews chapter 10, verse 19, and are at length landed in glory. It is true that we are sinners, but Christ suffered for us. It is true that we deserve death, but Christ has died for us. It is true that we are guilty debtors, but Christ has paid our debts with his own blood.

0: believeth in him should not perish. And once, he says, he that believeth on him is not condemned. Faith in the Lord Jesus is the very key of salvation. He that has it has life, and he that has it not has not life. Nothing whatever beside this faith is necessary to our complete justification, but nothing whatever except this faith will give us an interest in Christ. We may fast and mourn for sin and do many things that are right and use religious ordinances and give all our goods to feed the poor, and yet remain unpardoned and lose our souls. But if we will only come to Christ as guilty sinners and believe on him, our sins shall at once be forgiven, and our iniquities shall be entirely put away. Without faith there is no salvation, but through faith in Jesus the vilest sinner may be saved. If we would have a peaceful conscience in our religion, let us see that our views of saving faith are distinct and clear. Let us beware of supposing that justifying faith is anything more than a sinner's simple trust in a Savior, the grasp of a drowning man on the hand held out for his relief. Let us beware of mingling anything else with faith in the matter of justification. Here we must always remember faith stands entirely alone. A justified man, no doubt, should always be a holy man. True believing should always be accompanied by godly living. But that which gives a man an interest in Christ is not his living, but his faith. If we would know whether we are justified by Christ, there is but one question to be asked. Do we believe? Fifth, these verses show us the true cause of the loss of man's soul. Our Lord says to Nicodemus, "This is the condemnation, that light is come into the world, and men love darkness rather than light, because their deeds were evil." The words before us form a suitable conclusion to the glorious tidings which we have just been considering. They completely clear God of injustice in the condemnation of sinners. They show in simple and unmistakable terms that although man's salvation is entirely of God, his ruin, if he is lost, will be entirely from himself. He will reap the fruit of his own sowing. The doctrine here laid down ought to be carefully remembered. It supplies an answer to a common cavil of the enemies of God's truth. There is no decreed reprobation excluding anyone from heaven. God sent not his Son into the world to condemn the world, but that the world through him might be saved. There is no unwillingness on God's part to receive any sinner, however great his sins. God has sent light into the world, and if man will not come to the light, the fault is entirely on man's side. His blood will be on his own head if he makes shipwreck of his soul. The blame will be at his own door if he misses heaven. His eternal misery will be the result of his own choice. His destruction will be the work of his own hand. God loved him and was willing to save him. But he loved darkness, and therefore darkness must be his everlasting portion. He would not come to Christ, and therefore he could not have life. John chapter 5, verse 40. The truths we have been considering are peculiarly weighty and solemn. Do we live as if we believed them? Salvation by Christ's death is close to us today. Have we embraced it by faith and made it our own? Let us never rest till we know Christ as our own Savior. Let us look to him without delay for pardon and peace if we have never looked before. Let us go on believing on him if we have already believed. Whosoever is his own gracious word, whosoever believeth in him should not perish, but have eternal life.
1: That was J.C. Ryle, portrayed by Jeff Parker. He talks about the ignorance of people like Nicodemus.
2: Yeah.
1: And yet, Nicodemus was a teacher of teachers. He was a master of their law.
2: Yeah, he wasn't.

0: talking, he wasn't saying the ignorance of your average layperson.
1: Mm-mm.
0: I don't expect the average guy in the street to have understood the words of Jesus. I mean, that takes a little bit of the Holy Spirit, doesn't it?
1: Yeah, it does.
0: So the expectation wasn't, he wasn't frustrated by the ignorance there. He was saying the ignorance of Nicodemus. And I think the quote was, ignorance like that of Nicodemus is far too common in the church.
1: And isn't that just always true?
0: Why is that?
1: Yeah. Ah.
0: Especially with, now, specifically, the leadership of the church.
1: Right.
0: Why is ignorance so common?
1: Pride, possibly. Maybe our checklist of things we do to please God.
0: Hmm.
1: My husband loves to read history. And a lot of what he's picked up across time in his reading, we tend to find themes and patterns, is that when we become somebody who is well-schooled in the ways of God or anything, we become an expert.
0: Mm-hmm.
1: And that's true of our professions and things as well. But as we become an expert, we get really good at it, and it gives us some status, some say. And if we continue in that path and kind of enjoy that, it's easy to get to the place where we start feeling like we might speak for God. And then it's not too far before our words are from God. And then we become his spokesperson.
0: Yeah.
1: And there's a trail there that leads to some really hard things.
0: That's usually, and I'm not going to name names, but that's usually sometimes when they'll review a minister to see if they're a false teacher.
1: Yes.
0: If they stand on stage and repeatedly say, God told me this, and God told me that, and God told me this, and I want you to hear the word of the Lord today, and then they don't quote scripture,
1: mm-hmm.
0: It's a very slippery slope, isn't it?
1: Yes.
0: But that ignorance,
1: mm-hmm.
0: we're resting on our laurels, we're resting on our own understanding, and then we just forget that it's the Holy Spirit
1: right.
0: who should be inspiring
1: And
0: us.
1: It's pride, because we become our own sufficiency.
0: Mm.
1: And the pride and the ignorance go together. We think we've got this. And how many of us stumble at exactly that point?
0: He continues on through this second half, and he goes through the whole list. He
1: mm-hmm.
0: goes, he says, God's love for the world.
1: Mm-hmm.
0: He goes through, there's no salvation outside of Christ's atonement.
1: Mm-hmm.
0: So God loves the world to pay for our debt. He sends Christ to atone for our debt solely and completely. And the only way we can accept it is by faith. You can see where this train is going, you know. And the way God did it is he sent light into the world. And there's the kicker.
1: That's it.
0: Because we love darkness, don't we?
1: Yes.
0: And I think that is a stumbling block for a lot of people, because they think, well, it goes back to the whole thing, well, if God is so loving, why does he condemn people to an eternity without him? Well, it's his very love that demands that justice be done. He is a good God. He would be a terrible judge if he just let people go scot-free.
1: Right.
0: Nobody wants that.
1: No.
0: It's inherent. Because we're created in the image of God, we actually long for justice.
1: Yes, it's in us.
0: We want to see it done.
1: Mm-hmm.
0: Not to me.
1: Well,
0: like, if I did something wrong, I want to be forgiven 100%. You know.
1: If I'm good enough, I can become the judge, and therefore I escape.
0: Yeah.
1: There's a whole thing we do.
0: So we set our standards on God and say, well, I think God should act this way.
1: Right.
0: He's saying, no, here is the light of the world, and the light shines in the darkness, and the darkness, it doesn't understand it. The darkness, it just, I don't know. We love darkness. It's such a short, simple verse, but it's so true.
1: I find that there are a couple of litmuses to test. And one of those is that I would call it a mantle of humility in mm-hmm. leadership. The person that acknowledges that they struggle, that they understand this. You can tell in people's tone, I get this. It's easier to hear from them and to understand because they get it, right? It's the person who refuses that.
0: I think J.C. Ryle would agree, because he was hit hard with life.
1: Yes.
0: He had everything going for him, mm-hmm. and he was brought down to the lowest level through loss of status, mm-hmm. through loss of education and stature and opportunity, his health,
1: yeah.
0: and it brought him here. And that we're hearing, I hope that our listeners also hear that he is speaking in love.
1: Yes.
0: He's not, the only people he ever gets really angry at are the Nicodemuses of the world, who are just ignorant and working out in their ignorance. And he's just like, listen, God's love is so great.
1: Mm-hmm.
0: We should be encouraged by what Christ has done in his atonement. and that we are only to accept it by faith.
1: You can hear someone speak from humility, and that's it. And humility is never out of season. That closes us up for today. Once again, if you've got some feedback for us, we'd love to hear it. 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
3: Let's take our Bibles tonight and go to Titus chapter 2, please. Titus chapter 2. It's a great privilege to be back on campus. I'm excited about the fact that I get to come every January to Florida. It's a beautiful thing. Some people have been complaining about it being chilly, but I feel like a heat wave has hit. What a great privilege to be here. And of course, not only to be able to be on campus, but to have someone actually pay for you to come visit your daughter, that's a wonderful thing. So I'm thankful for it. Titus chapter 2, let's begin reading at verse number 11 tonight. Titus chapter 2, verse 11. The Bible says, "For the grace of God that bringeth salvation hath appeared to all men, teaching us that denying ungodliness and worldly lust, we should live soberly, righteously, and godly in this present world, looking for that blessed hope and the glorious appearing of the great God and our Savior, Jesus Christ, who gave himself for us that he might redeem us from all iniquity and purify unto himself a peculiar people, zealous of good works." Let's talk to the Lord, shall we? Father, we do thank you for the opportunity we have to look at your word again tonight. I pray that you'll help me to represent it accurately. I pray that you'll help us to have open hearts to receive your word tonight. And I pray that we'll be changed people as a result of what we study this evening. In Jesus' name, amen. We have no choice but to live in this present evil world. The question is not, am I going to live in the world? Of course we're going to live in the world. The question is, how are we going to live in this present evil world? And historically, the church has fallen off the road in a ditch on either side. The way that some people have responded to living in this world is through asceticism. They decide to go away, to live a recluse life, to not engage this world at all. And so consequently, they crawl into a hole. And in the immortal words of Vance Havner, crawling into a hole never made anybody holier. Because the problem is that when you crawl into the hole, you take yourself with you. I'm reminded of the fellow who decided that he wanted to get away from society and he checked himself into a monastery. And part of the requirements of the monastery was that you had to take a vow of silence except for a brief hiatus every year where you were allowed to come out and say two words. So at the conclusion of the first year, the man came out and he said, "Food cold," and went back in. At the conclusion of the second year, he came out and he said, "Bed hard," and went back in. At the conclusion of the third year, he came out and said, "I quit." And the director of the monastery said, "It doesn't surprise me. You've done nothing but complain ever since you've been here." You see, when you and I go into the hole, we take ourselves with us. And that can be very problematic. So some people have said, "No, I won't be a recluse from this world. I will completely immerse myself in this world, and I will be exactly like the world in every way that it conducts itself." And so sometimes when we look at Christians, it's hard to tell them in any way being different from the society that exists around them, and it's just worldliness with an ecclesiastical label attached to it. And the problem is that we have fallen off the ditch on either side, either by not engaging the world or by completely immersing ourselves in it. And of course, Jesus struck the balance when he prayed that we would not be taken out of the world, but that we would be kept from the evil. In other words, Jesus is asking us to be in the world, but not to be of the world. And that's the delicate balance that we're all trying to strike in our Christian life, how to be in this world and engage it, but yet not be of it. And so often in our Christian life, we fall off the ditch on either side. We can either be neither in it nor of it, or we can both be in it and of it, and that's not what God wants. God wants us to be in the world, but not of the world. I pray not that you should take them out of the world, Jesus says, but that you should protect them from the evil that is there. Now, to help us find this delicate balance, we have to turn to passages like the one that is before us in Titus chapter 2 that tells us how we are to live in this present world. Certainly, a theme of the book of Titus would be how to live orderly in the church. But if that is the theme of the book, then certainly a very close sub-theme would be, as the church conducts itself in order, how does the church manifest its presence in the world? How does it live there? Now, of course, the world of Paul's day was a little different from the world of our day. Look at Titus chapter 1 and verse 12. Here's what one of their own prophets said. Titus chapter 1, verse 12, one of themselves, even a prophet of their own, said the Cretans are always liars, evil beasts, and slow bellies. What a commentary. One of their own. I mean, if this is what your family's saying about you, what's other people saying about you? The world of Crete was characterized by dishonesty. It was characterized by brutality. And it was characterized by a lack of industry. They are liars. They are evil beasts. They are slow bellies. Does this sound like any other culture that you've heard of? Do you know of any other cultures where people are characterized by dishonesty and brutality and a lack of industry? My goodness, this guy, Epimenes, could have been a reporter for the Washington Post. We all know that reporters for the Washington Post are liars, but I digress. As a matter of fact, if you go over to chapter 3 and look at verse number 3, we have another commentary on this society where it says, "For we ourselves were also sometimes foolish, disobedient, deceived, serving diverse lusts and pleasures." Notice this, "living in malice and envy, hateful and hating one another." So this society that was characterized by dishonesty and brutality and a lack of industry, he says it was hateful. It was filled with hate. And consequently, people were hating one another. And if this is true, the way people interacted with their own peers, then you can imagine when there were social and racial and class distinctions. As a matter of fact, this was even exacerbated when those instances came to the fore. As a matter of fact, right before the text we're going to study tonight, he says in verse 9, "Exhort servants to be obedient unto their own masters and to please them well in all things, not answering again, not purloining, but showing all good fidelity that they may adorn the doctrine of God our Savior in all things." In other words, because of the class distinctions that existed, these issues were even more alarming as class distinctions occurred. And so he says, don't steal, don't answer back, don't act in a way that's unfaithful, but rather adorn the doctrine of God, adorn the gospel in such a way that it's attractive to those who are different from you. So now we see that we live in a world that is alarmingly filled with issues. And how do Christians engage such a world? How do they live in this present world when this present world is so characterized? Well, Paul gives us three great things to chew on in the passage that we have tonight, and I want us to examine them this evening. First of all, think about the power in verse 11. He says, "For the grace of God that bringeth salvation hath appeared to all men." The way that we can make the gospel attractive is through a power that has been given to us, and this power is nothing less than the very grace of God. Now, if you want to get the idea of the word grace, almost inevitably when you see the word grace in the Bible, you could insert the word help and get the idea. In order to live effectively in this world, you and I need the grace of God. We need the enablement of God. We need the help of God in order to live effectively. And the reason that the grace of God is so necessary is because what the grace of God brings. What does the grace of God bring? The grace of God brings salvation. And this salvation is the very thing that helps us live effectively in this world. You see, when the Bible talks about salvation, it is not merely talking about salvation from the penalty of sin, though certainly that's part of it, and I'm glad that I'm saved from hell and not going to hell. But you understand the salvation that God brings is much more than salvation from hell. It is also salvation from ourselves. And it is also salvation from sin. We have been saved from the penalty of sin. We are daily being saved from the dominion and power of sin. And one day we will ultimately be saved from the very presence and possibility of sin. And it's all because of God's grace. God's help brought with it this accompanying salvation that helps us have victory over sin. And the great thing about this grace of God that brings salvation is that it has appeared to all men. Wow. Now, when I was in seminary, I used to read many books about and get ready for papers. And theologians always talked about common grace and prevenient grace. And I wondered about this. Common grace was grace that was supposedly grace that was for everybody. The free air, the green grass, the blue sky, the refreshing showers. These were common graces that came to everybody. But then there was the prevenient grace of God, which was supposedly only given to the elect. This prevenient grace was for the elect, select few. The thing that was alarming to me about this is that nowhere in the Bible did it ever talk about common and prevenient grace. It just talks about grace. And he says here that the grace of God, now notice this, that brings salvation. Not the grace of God that brings the wind and the grace of God that brings the sky and the grace of God that brings the rain, but the grace of God that brings salvation has appeared to all men. Here's the point. Anybody who wants the power can have the power. Now, not everybody's going to avail themselves of the power. This is not teaching universalism. It's not teaching that everybody will be saved. But it's saying that if somebody wants to be saved, they can be saved because the grace of God that brings us accompanying salvation has appeared to every single individual. So we don't have to be characterized by the dishonesty. We don't have to be characterized by the brutality. We don't have to be characterized by the lack of industry. We don't have to be characterized by the hatefulness and the maliciousness and the bite and devour dog eat dog world that is out there. We can be delivered from that because of the grace of God that is available to everybody. This is the power to live effectively. As he says in verse 14, God wants to redeem us from all iniquity. That is a wonderful thing. You don't have to live the way everybody else lives. You don't have to live according to societal norms. You can live differently because of the power of God. Now that brings us to our second point. Notice not only the power, but notice secondly the practice. Verse 12. He says, teaching us that denying ungodliness and worldly lust, we should live soberly, righteously, and godly in this present world. Now, if we were to walk into this room tonight and it were totally dark, one of two things would be true. Either this building has no power running to it, or somebody hasn't flipped the switch. Now, he's saying in verse 11 that if you're saved, you have power running to your building. The problem, of course, is that many of us who have the power haven't flipped the switch. We haven't tapped into the power that is available to us. So now in verse number 12, he shows us how to flip that switch. He shows us how to tap into the power that has been made available to us through the grace of God. And the first step of implementing the power of God is denial. Now, this is sobering because to most people, denial, the only denial that they know is a river in Egypt. We live in a world that really does not deny itself anything. Children are pampered. They are given what they want at a moment's notice. And no one is taught the art of self-control. No one is taught the art of self-denial anymore. But God says if you and I want to tap into the power of God, then you and I have to learn how to deny ourselves two very important things. The first thing that he says we must deny ourselves is ungodliness. Now, this is important because ungodliness is the root sin from which all other sins stem. To be ungodly, now, when we as independent Baptists often think of ungodliness, we think about the bad, seedy side of town where the drunkards and the dope heads and the women who live loosely haunt. But that's a part of ungodliness. But that's not the sum total of it. To live ungodly basically means to live as if there is no God. It is a refusal to let God be God in our lives. Ladies and gentlemen, you and I live in a world that has theorized God out of everything. We live in a world that has indoctrinated us with the idea to live a very secular life. Now, please understand, even theoretically, we may still be theists, but practically, we're atheists. We might even be able to sit into a classroom and present arguments for the existence of God. Why, there's the ontological, and there's the cosmological, and there's the teleological arguments for the existence of God. But we live every day as if he's not a part of our life. So even though we may, in theory, believe in the existence of God, practically we live as if God is not there. And we live in a wholly naturalistic way of thinking, a totally secular way of thinking where there is no place for God in our daily lives. That's what the Bible means when we're talking about ungodliness. And in the place where ungodliness has kicked God out, in the place of where God should be, we place societal norms. Now, once again, when you and I think of worldly lust, we tend to think of things that are very seedy. That's a part of it, but that's not the sum total of it. When he talks about worldly lust, he's talking about societal desires. He's talking about the way society at large thinks and conducts itself, about the way society believes is the appropriate course of action. Ladies and gentlemen, you understand that when you boot God to the curb, at that very moment, what becomes evident in its place is the way 51% of the populace believe. What is common at that point among society fills the vacuum of where God and God alone should be in our life. This is very problematic. You and I should never allow the dictates of an ungodly world to condition us into our thinking of what is acceptable and unacceptable behavior. But this is the way we conduct ourselves on a frequent basis. We are worried about what people think. We are worried about what society thinks about us. And what God thinks about us has been largely regulated to a side thought. The Bible says we must reject this. And the word denial here is a very strong word. It means to repudiate, to set at distance from yourself. You and I must have no nickel in the dime of ungodliness and worldly lust. This is something that must be repeatedly denied in our life. And in its place, he says what we need to do positively instead of functioning merely in a negative fashion and kicking this out, he says you ought to replace it with three things. You ought to live soberly, righteously, and godly in this present world. All right, let's think about those terms. Soberly, what does that mean? To get an idea of what it means to be a sober thinker, go back to the maniac of Gadara in the Bible, who was living in the cemeteries, cutting himself, running around half naked, and finally the devil was thrown out of him. And the Bible says that when the devil was thrown out of him, he was sitting, he was clothed, and he was in his right mind. The word there translated right mind is the same word here that is translated soberly. He's saying, think straight. Don't be stupid. Now, you understand that common sense is not very common these days. Have you ever watched someone be interviewed on the news? And as they were being interviewed, you said, that's stupid. Why, this person is a mental midget. I mean, a second grader could refute this. You say, how could you be so dumb? If you've ever thought that, you know what this word means. God is saying that you and I as Christians should not be sucked into the moronic way that our world currently thinks. You and I should be people who are characterized by a sane, rational, moral way of thinking. Be in your right mind. And then he says, in addition to that, I not only want you to think soberly, I want you to think righteously. Largely a forensic term that describes a right relationship. When you and I are declared righteous before God, we have a right relationship with God, and a right relationship with God helps us live rightly with our fellow man. The great commandment, to love God with your whole heart, soul, mind, and strength, to love your neighbor as yourself, to get things right vertically, and because they are right vertically, they can be right horizontally. Be right. Be right with God. Be right with your fellow man. Live in a way that is just. Live in a way that treats people with dignity and respect. Honor God and give him the place that he ought to have. And in so doing, honor your fellow man who has been made in the image of God. Do the right thing. And then as you do that, he says, I want you to think soberly and righteously and godly in this present world. Now, isn't this interesting? We've done a complete spiritual U-turn in this passage, haven't we? Because the first thing that we are to repudiate is ungodliness, and he ends by saying, live godly. It's the very antithesis. Instead of living as if God is not there, live as if he is there, and he is the filter through which you factor every decision that you make in life. Ladies and gentlemen, God does not want to be a part of your life. God wants to be your life. He doesn't want to be a spoke in the wheel. He wants to be the hub around which everything rotates. God must be the central identifying feature of my life. God is the way, God is the truth, God is the life, and because Jesus Christ is all of that, my life must filter through Him. I am to live as if God is there, for He is there. Not merely in theory, but in practice, God governs every single thing that I do. I live for the glory and the praise and the approval of God. Now, verse 14 defines this as being zealous for good works. Many modern translations now are saying eager for good works, but this is a stronger word than eager. As a matter of fact, the Greek underlying word is the very underlying word from which we get our word for zeal or zealot. Now you understand that a zealot is somebody who's more than eager. A zealot is somebody who's committed. Usually when someone in our society today calls you a zealot, it's not a complimentary term. When you're called a zealot, they get the idea that you're so committed to this that nothing else can sway you from it. And so when someone looks at you and says, you're a Christian zealot, plead guilty. I am committed to this. I am so committed to this that nothing else sways me in my life. I live exclusively for the praise and the glory of God, which manifests itself in practical good works to a society. And therefore, I am committed. This is how I plug in. Flip the switch. Now, one final thing, and we're done tonight. We've seen the power for living effectively. That's the grace of God. We have seen the procedure, the practice of how this is done. We deny ungodliness and worldly lust. We live soberly, righteously, and godly in this present world. Now notice finally the perspective, verse 13. Looking for that blessed hope and the glorious appearing of the great God and our Savior, Jesus Christ. Now if I was writing this, I would have put a period at the end of verse 12. Live soberly, righteously, and godly in this present world, period. Paul didn't stop there. He said, in order to be able to accomplish this, there's a certain perspective that you have to have. You must live every day looking for that blessed hope and glorious appearing of our great God and Savior, Jesus Christ. In other words, in order to live right presently, you have to live in light of eternity. There's a statement that I've heard for years, and I do not like it. He's so heavenly minded, he's no earthly good. Have you ever heard this? This is a completely bogus statement. If you are heavenly minded, you will be of earthly good. And if you're of no earthly good, you're not true heavenly minded. True heavenly mindedness always manifests itself in practical good. If you're really looking for the blessed hope, if you're living in light of the second coming, then every day will be a holy day in your life. It will be a day that's lived differently from the world. Now, we often get confused with the word looking. What does it mean to look for the blessed hope? What does it mean to look for the return of the Lord? Let's say that I heard that next week you were coming to Washington, D.C., and you said, hey, Jeff, I'm going to be up in D.C. And I said, next week. And I said, wonderful. I said, why don't you stop by and see Karen and me? Why don't you come over to our house? And you say, that'd be great. I said, next Friday, come over for supper, 5:00. You say, okay, it's a date, it's an engagement. We accept. And I go home and I tell Karen, Mr. and Mrs. So-and-so are coming over to the house next Friday. Now get this, we are going to be looking for you. But I can assure you that does not mean we are going to go to the picture window, part the curtains, and stare at the driveway till next Friday. No. That is not how we would look for your arrival. Oh, no. You don't know my wife if you believe that's true. Spring cleaning will begin in earnest. The sock drawer will be completely rearranged because you may go to the restroom and meander into our bedroom and pull open the third drawer and see my sock drawer in complete disarray, and we would lose our testimony with you. So consequently, every item of that house must be meticulously in order. It must be meticulously arranged. It must be spotless and clean. Why? Because you're coming and we believe that you are. If you really believe that Jesus is coming, it's not a matter of adorning a white sheet, selling your home, and going up on a mountain and keeping your eye on the eastern sky. I've often heard it sung, keep your eye upon the eastern sky. I encourage you not to do that. You'll walk into a telephone pole. The way that you look for Jesus to come is you occupy until he comes. You want to be found doing what God wants you to be doing at the time of his arrival. This is how you look for him. Go and read the passages that talk about the second coming of the Lord and talk about and read how these people occupied. They invested. They didn't hide their napkin and live in fear. They invested what they had. They worked for God and they occupied until the time of his return. It wasn't a matter of gawking. As a matter of fact, you remember when Jesus ascended, the Bible said, ye men of Galilee, why stand ye here gazing up into heaven? This same Jesus, which ascended up into heaven, is going to come again in like manner as you've seen him go. So if you really believe that Jesus is coming, you're not going to gawk into the heavens. You're going to invest your life on earth. And you're going to invest that life in a moral framework of reference. Let me illustrate it this way. There was a mother who made chocolate chip cookies, and she told her son, I've just taken these cookies out of the oven and I've placed them in the cookie jar, but you may not have any until after supper. If you eat any of these cookies, they will destroy your appetite, so you can have them, but you must wait till after supper to have them. Do you understand me? Yes, ma'am, I understand you. So the mother says, now I've put aside batch off, and I'm going to take them down to Mrs. Smith down the street because she's been infirm, and I'll be back in just a few minutes, but while I'm gone, do not eat the cookies. You understand? Yes, ma'am. So mother leaves to go to Mrs. Smith, and as soon as she's out the door, Junior whoop, puts his hand in the cookie jar. And when he does, his mother forgot her keys. So she turns around and walks in the door to see his hand in the cookie jar. Now, the little boy loved his mother, but he did not love her appearing. I not only want to love the Lord, I want to love his appearing. And that means I'm not going to have my hand in the cookie jar when he comes. You understand that if you and I are going to live effectively in this world, we've got to understand that we can only do so through the power of God. This power of God becomes ours when we deny ungodliness and worldly lust and commit ourselves to live soberly, righteously, and godly in this present world, believing that any moment the impending soon return of the Lord could happen, and I live every day in light of that. And if I really believe that Jesus is coming again, I will live rightly in this present world. It's doable if you and I understand the power, follow the practice, and live with the perspective.
2: It's time for a message from the current pastor of Campus Church, Dr. Jeff Redlin.
4: Well, tonight we continue on in a Sunday evening series that we began some 3 or 4 weeks ago, and we're trying to answer the question, who am I? I think a lot of people are genuinely, earnestly, in our day and age, they are asking the question, well, I'm just trying to figure out who I am. And there are answers for that question, and when we rightly come to a an accurate conclusion, then our life has something by which it can face the day and face the future and move on successfully. But if we answer that question, who am I, incorrectly, the ramifications are really profound. In fact, if we ask the question, who am I, and we don't establish the answer to that question because we've started with the wrong source, then we are in for what my dad used to say, a world of hurt. So we're asking the question, who am I? We're trying to answer that question from a truth that is available and true for all people, for all places, and for all times. Now, last week, in answering that question, who am I, we answered it with basically a one word, and that is, you are created. We're going to spend a few weeks on this topic of not only who am I, but I am created. We're spending some extra time on this one in particular because it really does have a lot of implications. And so we'll spend a little more time. I'm going to say again this evening, like I believe I said last week at the beginning of the service, I don't pretend to think that I am the most qualified to address this topic. I just know that I am tasked with it. I think this is part of the whole counsel. And because God said, preach the whole counsel, this is part of that whole counsel. So with halting effort and with some reservation, I am going to again address this idea of who am I? I am created. Okay, as we begin, let me ask you this question. How many of you have ever paid more? You knew you were paying more for something than it was worth, but at that moment, it was to you worth it. For example, how many of you have ever bought, a shirt at Disneyland before? Okay, I hear the little mumble like, oh yeah. Okay, how many of you have ever bought a hot dog at a ballpark before? Good night. I mean, seriously, how many of you have bought a hot dog at a ballpark before? Raise your hand. Okay, so you've bought a hot dog at a ballpark. I mean, it's not an exaggeration to say you'd pay, $10 for a hot dog at a ballpark, right? Is a hot dog worth $10, yes or no? Most of you are saying no. Why did you buy it at the ballpark? I don't know. Okay. I think the answer is because at that moment, you deemed it $10 worth of value. You ascribed some value to something at that moment that you said, I know it's probably not worth $10, but I'm going to buy a hot dog. And you did so for $10. I mean, we could go on and on. A cup of coffee. Have you ever had a cup of coffee at a place where you're freezing? I mean, just the thought of a hot cup of coffee. And haven't you ever said, I was standing in line. This is interesting. I was standing in line at an amusement park. Okay, I'm not going to tell you which one it was. But the guy does have big ears. So I'm standing in line. And I'm standing in line. And I'm early there in the morning. Because we're trying to get in and do this certain thing. So I'm there early in the morning. And I have a Yeti mug and a hot cup of coffee. And there are people standing all around me. And people are talking about my cup of coffee. I'm like, hey, look at your own stuff. You know what I'm? They're looking at my cup. And somebody says like, oh, man, you've got the right stuff right there. And then people are like, I tell you, I'd give you $25 for that cup of coffee right now. I'm like, bring it on, buddy. You know? Okay, now why is a person and a cup of coffee, you know, they say, oh, I'd give you $25 for that right now. Why? Well, because at that moment, they have ascribed value to that object at that time. Although, if they were at McDonald's and McDonald's said, that'll be $25 for the large coffee. I mean, what would you do at McDonald's? You'd say, I'm going to Wendy's or whatever, you know? Now, if you were at Starbucks, you might say, wow, $25 a time. Okay, the point I'm trying to make is that we oftentimes ascribe different value to different things at different times. At different times in my life, I have ascribed different value based on my age and stage of life. There was a time in my life when I ascribed a lot of value to playing basketball. Now, I know, don't laugh, okay? Some of you are like, oh, seriously? Well, yeah, I loved to play basketball. I still love to play basketball, but at this age and stage in my life, I'm not serious about it. I mean, I'm going to go out and goof around and maybe I'd play, you know, a two-on-two or something. But to run up and down a full court to play basketball, there's a time I would do that all day long. But right now, do I place the same amount of value on playing basketball right now as I would have when I was 18 or 28 or whatever? There was a time when I placed a lot of value. I had different beaters of cars. I mean, I had, my first car was a 69 Plymouth Barracuda. Now that's a cool car if you know anything about them, but that car had as much Bondo filler in it as it did metal, and a duct tape seats and everything, but I valued the car. I got it for $125. And man, I valued that car. I also, after that, I went from a really cool Plymouth Barracuda to a 1976 AMC Pacer. No, yeah, exactly. Okay. If you know anything about the AMC Pacer, you know that that was akin to a fishbowl on wheels. And I valued it. I mean, I worked on that thing. I did body work on that thing. I put a clutch in that thing with my dad in our, you know, detached garage in the dead of winter with like 6 inches of ice on the floor. I valued it. But would I do that today? I'm like, haul that thing off, okay? The point I'm trying to make is sometimes we ascribe value to religion. I suspect that many people in here ascribe a rather high amount of value to Christianity. The problem with only ascribing value to something is values change, but truth does not. Value is something that you find valuable. We even try at times to teach our kids the value of church and the value of Christianity and the value of our faith. Well, that's fine, but really it's not so important if we find it valuable. It's most important that we conclude it is true. Now, it's fine if you do find something to be true and then you place high value on it, but don't start with value. Start with, is this true? Can I hold on to this? Is this actually worth building my life upon it? Again, there are some that might say, hey, listen, it's fine for you to have religion, and if Christianity is your stripe of religion, then that's fine. Go ahead. You find it valuable. I don't, so it's okay. We can all kind of get along. The problem is, if there is a creator God, and if God did, from the very beginning, create the world ex nihilo, out of nothing, and he bent down and he forms and fashions mankind out of the dust, the dirt of the ground, and he breathes into man, and man became a living soul, then quite frankly, it doesn't matter if you value that or not. It has consequence. We should come to value it, but we should first conclude, is this true? Okay, so with that in mind, I think many times people believe that okay, so if something's valuable, is that something I need to hold on to? Well, in a sense, it's maybe just the value you ascribe to it. Let's back up a little bit and say, is it true? Not just true to me, is it true? St. Augustine wrote The City of God, and he is writing about basically two cities. Augustine writes about the city of God, and then he writes about the city of man. And if you live in the city of God, you begin with God as its creator. And everything in the city of God rotates around him as its hub. He also writes about the city of man. Now, the city of man is this place where different things can actually reside on the throne or in the center of that city. In the city of man, he's going to have to create some god, or he's going to have to become God himself. If man is God, or if man is the one who determines who is God, then that is as vacillating and as fluctuating as is man. John Gray's an atheist. He ascribes no understanding that there is a city of God and that a true God resides at its center. But notice what John Gray said. He said, the need for religion appears to be hardwired in the human animal. Atheists are usually just as emotionally engaged as believers. Quite commonly, they are more intellectually rigid. Okay, now what is it that Gray is saying? He's saying that it appears that throughout the billions and billions of years that man has actually evolved, it appears that there's something about the wiring of mankind. And the wiring of mankind is that he is hardwired to worship. I would agree with that. I would disagree with Gray regarding the way that actually was accomplished. But I do agree that mankind is hardwired to worship. In other words, man is going to worship something or someone. So with that being the understanding, are we going to conclude that I can just worship whatever I want? Remember, that's pretty... The way Jesus would have said it in his parable of the two houses, that is a really poor foundation upon which to build your life. Think through the worship of man. What does this provide? Think through these passages of Scripture. For they shall soon be cut down like the grass and wither as the green herb. As for man, his days are as grass, as a flower of the field, so he flourisheth. The voice said, cry. And he said, what shall I cry? All flesh is grass, and all the goodliness thereof is as the flower of the field. Whereas you know not what shall be on the morrow, for what is your life? It is even a vapor that appeareth for a little time and then vanisheth away. Genesis 3:9. For dust thou art, and unto dust shalt thou return. What does the Scripture say about what is man? The Scripture helps us understand what you and I already know, and we know that our lives are so vacillating. They are so given to change. How many of you thought about, now just, I don't care how old you are, I don't care if you're in college, out of college, well beyond, never went to college. How many of you thought that the year of your high school graduation was like an eternity away? How many of you remember that feeling? Okay, I can remember the year of my high school graduation was 1982, okay? And it's not funny, okay? So it was 1982. And I can remember, some of you are thinking, yeah, that is an eternity away. But I'm talking about from the other side, okay? From the other side, I am thinking, like, when in the world will 1982 ever get here? And then, quite frankly, I wonder, whatever happened to 1982? I mean, I wonder, what happened? I just got married, and I just said I do, and I just bought my first house, and I just traded in that car, and I just went on that trip. And do you know what I have come to conclude at a mere 56 years of age? I've come to conclude that life is rather vaporous, that it does appear for just a moment and then it vanishes away. No matter how many times young parents are told this, and there's no fault in this, no matter how many times young parents are told, hey, enjoy those days because they're going to be here and they will be gone like that. No matter how many times you hear that, it can't register until those days have gone like that. And you wonder, what happened? It's because our lives are so fleeting. I don't say that to be in any way, shape, or form discouraging, because I'm not. I just wonder, like, wow, I have enjoyed life, but it goes so fast. What's the other side of this vacillating? Appears like the morning grass, and then the sun comes out and it's gone. It's like vapor that comes up, and I can see it, and before I can even focus on it, it's gone. What's the answer? What's the opposite to this? For I am the Lord. I change not. They shall perish, but thou shalt endure. Yea, all of them shall wax old like a garment. As a vesture thou shalt change them, and they shall be changed. But thou art the same, and thy years shall have no end. I am the first and the last, and beside me there is no God. And as a vesture shalt thou fold them up, and they shall be changed.

We could say it this way: if man is in charge, can you definitively tell anyone anything? So think through the question. If man is in charge, if the city of man is where we are to reside, then can anyone tell anyone anything? The answer is you can't, because that's going to change as quickly as does man. But if there is a city of God, if God is creator, then you actually have the ability to tell someone, no, you're wrong. Those are huge words today. We don't want to tell anyone else that they are wrong, and then to make this almost arrogant claim that you are right. But that is what you actually can conclude if there is a city of God. Okay, so clearly no one's religiously neutral. We all are going to worship someone or something. Okay, that being the case, by admitting that there is a God, what are we saying? Well, first of all, by admitting that there is a God, we admit this. We admit that we are not the highest authority when it comes to truth. Okay, what are we admitting? If there's a God, what am I going to say? Well, that means that I'm not the final, the highest authority when it comes to what is true. There has to be then truth existing outside of myself if I can say something is definitively true. What else am I saying? Well, we admit that we don't have absolute authority explaining causes. Okay, if there's a God, then I don't have absolute authority regarding causes, because obviously I wasn't there. What's the first cause, and why did he do that? I don't have absolute authority. Now, the one who does have authority can reveal that, but if I am it, and I'm going to vacillate, if I'm living in the city of man, how in the world can any singular man say, here is the great cause? The conclusion is, well, there really is no great cause. By admitting that there is a God, we admit that we don't have the final authority to define right and wrong. I don't have the final authority to say something is definitively right, something is definitively wrong. If I'm attempting to escape the authority of God, I'm going to try with every ounce of strength I have to make a case against his existence. Does that make sense to you? If I'm trying to live in the city of man, I am going to use every ounce of strength I have to deny the fact. In fact, I will belittle anyone who makes the claim that there is a city of God, with God as its center, God as the great originator, God as the source of all things. I'm going to do everything within my power to refute the claim that there is such a place, the city of God. When man removes God as a starting point, the center of all things, the one who is the author of truth, then God's going to be replaced with gods created by man, or with God, or with man himself. We're going to find something to fill that center point. One of the spokesmen for this kind of thinking is a guy by the name of Richard Dawkins. I would suspect that most in here have heard the name of Richard Dawkins. Dawkins is a man who vehemently opposes God, and he's not afraid to say it. So that's fine. God has graciously extended to mankind the ability to choose to believe or to not. Dawkins obviously has chosen to not. Dawkins says this. Dawkins said, it is absolutely safe to say that if you meet someone who claims not to believe in evolution, that person is ignorant, stupid, or insane, or wicked, but I'd rather not consider that. Okay, now that's Dawkins' claim. He says, if you meet someone and they say, I know they wouldn't use these words, but I live in the city of God, the place where God is the center, the originator, the place where all things rotate around him. If you meet a person who says that that's where they live, he said, it is safe to say, because they don't believe in evolution, it is safe to say that person is ignorant, stupid, insane, or wicked, but I'd rather not consider that. So does Richard Dawkins or those holding similar beliefs have faith? That's an important question. Sometimes our problem with

0: with our, what we consider to be the problem of Christianity is, well, boy, it takes a lot of faith. And then remember this morning we talked about at times what the world tries to do is actually shame, so to speak, Christianity. They try to back you in a corner and make you feel inferior because you don't believe in the science of evolution. So does Dawkins or others who hold to his beliefs of evolution, do they in fact have faith? Well, listen to what he said. The fact that life evolved out of nearly nothing. Okay, now please notice the word. The fact. Okay, that's a really important word. The fact that life evolved out of nearly nothing some 10 billion years after the universe evolved out of literally nothing is a fact, there's our word again, is a fact so staggering that I would be mad to attempt words to do it justice. Does Richard Dawkins have faith, yes or no? To me, quite staggering faith. Staggering faith. To believe that some tens of billions of years ago, something happened out of nothing, which he does acknowledge. And then, after something came into existence out of nothing, then something actually looked orderly, designed, like it had purpose, out of nothing. I'm not trying to be unkind, but Dawkins said that my belief in God makes someone like me either ignorant, stupid, or insane, or possibly wicked. It does appear that a person who holds to something that says billions of years ago, something actually happened out of nothing with no explanation, does require a grand amount of faith. Dawkins also said this. He said, faith is the great cop-out, the great excuse to evade the need to think and evaluate evidence. Faith is belief in spite of, or perhaps because of, a lack of evidence. That's an interesting statement, isn't it? He says, okay, listen, the way that you have faith, or the reason you have faith, is because it's a great cop-out. And faith primarily exists in this environment where you have no facts to back up your belief. Dawkins is making a claim that evolution needs no faith. It's simply scientific conclusions that are based on that which is, if it's scientific, it's both observable and repeatable. Yet the statement about faith seems to contradict what Dawkins says elsewhere. Listen to what else he said. Scientists are required to back up their claims not with private feelings, but with publicly checkable evidence. Their experiments must have rigorous controls to eliminate spurious effects. And statistical analysis eliminates the suspicion, or at least measures the likelihood that the apparent effect might have happened by chance alone. Yet to what incredible lengths are people like Richard Dawkins willing to go simply to deny the possibility of God being the creator of all things? When asked the following question, notice how Dawkins responds. Here's the question. What do you think is the possibility that intelligent design might turn out to be the answer to some issues in genetics or in evolution? Okay, that's a fair question, right? Intelligent design. Intelligent design means that if there is something that gives the appearance of design, there must have been some intelligence behind it. Okay, several years ago, we were hiking in Colorado. As we're hiking in Colorado, we were up in this mountainous point, and there was between us and the next mountain this little cutout, this crevasse, so to speak. And we look down here, and I see a pair of glasses down there. Okay, so there's a pair of glasses down there. I crawled down, I picked up the glasses, and what does that tell me? Does it tell me that, wow, how many billions of years did these take to form? This is incredible. Is that what it told me? It told me, and I put the glasses on. I actually put them on. I'm like, whoa, they were really strong. What does this tell me? I started to look around, and I saw a skeleton. No, I didn't see that, okay. What it told me is that somebody lost their glasses right? Doesn't common sense tell you that? I'm not trying to be overly simplistic, but it tells me that those didn't just happen. There's a lot of arguments that we could use to advance this thought, and we'll do so potentially next week. I don't know if next week, we'll do it in the future, okay? So what we're trying to say is, did this happen by chance alone? What do you think is the possibility that intelligent design might turn out to be the answer to some issues in genetics or in evolution? Listen to Dawkins' response. Well, it could come about in the following way. It could be that at some earlier time, this is Dawkins, that at some earlier time, somewhere in the universe, a civilization evolved by probably some kind of Darwinian means to a very, very high level of technology and designed a form of life that they seeded onto perhaps this planet. Now, that is a possibility and an intriguing possibility. And I suppose it's possible that you might find evidence for that if you look at the details of our chemistry, molecular biology. You might find a signature of some sort of designer. And that designer could well be a higher intelligence from elsewhere in the universe. But that higher intelligence would itself have to have come about by some explicable or ultimately explicable process. It couldn't have just jumped into existence spontaneously. That's the point. Wow. Is a guy like Richard Dawkins going to incredible lengths to try to explain away the fact that there well could be a creator who in the beginning created the heavens and the earth? Does he have faith, yes or no? The question now that begs to be answered is his faith any more reasonable than yours? Well, saying that there might be some highly advanced alien life form that was really highly advanced and then seeded life onto here. But then, now remember, now they must have come from somewhere else too. And then I suspect if we just play this game out and out and out, then they must have come from somewhere else. And behind that, someone else must have come from, and they must have come. Where's the great cause to bring about the incredible effect? And that is people like you and me. Is it possible that the incredible attempts to discredit the Genesis account of creation are simply a means to discredit and ultimately to escape from God? Now, this goes back to who am I? Created. If I'm not created, I don't have to answer to God. But if I am created, then there's a designer, and he has an intent for his design. Okay, so are there those that are just trying to run away from God? Imagine for a moment that you are in a very dark forest. You can't find your way. I mean, the moon is not out, the stars are hid, and wherever it seems like you turn, you run into something else. You are cutting yourself on the thick brush that's all about you. You can't see where you're going. And all of a sudden, you're squinting your eyes. You're looking for anything. And all of a sudden, way off in the distance, you see some light. Which direction are you going to go? Which direction? Well, I suspect that most of you are thinking, well, I'm going to go towards the light, unless you're guilty, unless you're running from something, unless you don't want to answer to someone. And then the very thing that could provide additional light is the thing that you turn from and actually try to escape, even to your own peril or demise. Before we dive into some of the considerations that articulate the claims of creation, I want us to look at the truths of what we would call universal moral law. Universal moral law. That means, again, a phrase that you've heard often. It means that something can be true for all people, all places, and all times. Moral law. It is that which we immediately recognize. Jefferson called it what you and I have heard often, and that is self-evident in the Declaration of Independence. He said, we hold these truths to be self-evident, that all men are created equal, that all are endowed by their creator with certain unalienable rights, that among these are life, liberty, and the pursuit of happiness. Okay, that all men are granted, seated with, given these unalienable rights. And we find that those rights are self-evident. What Jefferson is saying is he's saying, hey, listen, I don't have to take time to explain this. This does not require, okay, point A, point B, point C. He says, you don't need any of that. He says, we understand intuitively that there are things that we know are universally true. We can't use reason to discover it. We just know it. And all people are given a moral sense of right and wrong. So consider the following truths regarding moral law. Number one, moral law is undeniable. First, we say, well, what is it? Moral law is undeniable. For example, there are really no countries, or we would all agree, that is a really twisted, we would universally agree, that is a perverted a people. There's no country where murder is a virtue and gratitude is a vice. C.S. Lewis said it this way in Mere Christianity. He said, think of a country where people were admired for running away in battle, or where a man felt proud of double-crossing all the people who had been the kindest to him. You might just as well try to imagine a country where 2 and 2 made 5. Let me ask you this. Are we living in a day where people actually have a hard time saying definitively that 2 and 2 truly does equal 5? We're living in that day, but you and I intuitively know that it exists. So what he's saying is there is something about truth, moral law, that is undeniable. What else do we know about it? Number two, we know moral law exists by our reactions. Okay, while many attempt to deny that there is any moral law, no, you can't really definitively say that right is right and wrong is wrong. That is quickly dissolved. It's quickly proven that's not true. That there is moral law when you treat people in a way that violates their understanding of right and wrong. Okay, let's use it this way. And when we recognize every year now 9/11. Now I realize there may be several in here that weren't alive there, but you're aware of the fact that terrorists flew planes into buildings that eventually collapsed. They flew one into the Pentagon. They flew one crashed in a field in Pennsylvania. And there was moral outrage against the terrorist activities that were done. Moral outrage, right? And do we universally agree that this was a wrong done to a people? Well, you might say, well, if I was Osama bin Laden, if I was for him, I would have found that very act quite agreeable. In fact, I might have been dancing in the street. True, but not if that had been done to you. See, Osama bin Laden would have had the same reaction. In fact, he would have used it as his moral justification. Well, I'm doing this in response to what the United States have done to us. So you understand there is a moral consistency, a moral understanding of the rightness or the wrongness. He's just saying, yeah, I'm glad it happened to you, but if that very thing had happened in a sense to him, great moral outrage. Do you know what we're trying to say? We know moral law exists by our reactions. The third thing we notice about moral law, truths regarding it, number three, moral law is the unchanging standard of justice. Moral law, okay, I have a creator. Who am I? I'm created. What does this mean? It means that there is an unchanging standard of justice. It doesn't change for one person to the next, one people group to the next, There's a universal standard of justice. One of the atheistic arguments is that God is unjust, and his injustice and God cannot coexist. It's why I don't believe in God. Have you ever heard people say, well, if there's a God, why do so many bad things happen? Why is there so much injustice in the world? If there truly is a God, then why is there so much injustice in the world today? Have you ever heard that argument? Okay, well, one of the things we understand is moral law is the unchanging standard of justice. Again, let's go back to C.S. Lewis. C.S. Lewis, again, in Mere Christianity, he was one of those atheists, by the way. C.S. Lewis was the person who said, I just don't believe that there is any God. I'm an atheist. And one of the reasons he had against God was injustice. If there is a God, why does so much injustice happen? Listen to what C.S. Lewis said. He said, as an atheist, my argument against God was that the universe seemed so cruel and unjust. But how had I got this idea of just and unjust? A man does not call a line crooked unless he has some idea of a straight line. What was I comparing this universe with when I called it unjust? Interesting. Do you know what he said? He said, well, there can't be a God because of injustice. Wait a minute. How do I actually know what justice looks like to call something else unjust? And how do we universally know? How does everybody know that something is universally right and something is universally wrong? Number four, since we can know what is absolutely wrong, there must be an absolute right. In September of 2000, Alan Dershowitz, an agnostic, was debating Alan Keyes on the subject of religion. And someone in the crowd asked this question, what makes something right? Simple question, what makes something right? Dershowitz praised the question, and then he answered like this. We know what evil is. We have seen it. He then cited examples like the Holocaust and Crusades. Then he raised his voice and said passionately to the audience, I don't know what's right. I know what's wrong, but I have something else to tell you, folks. You don't know what's right. The minute you think you know what's right, the minute you think you have the answer to what's right, you have lost a very precious aspect of growing and developing. I don't expect ever to know precisely what's right, but I expect to devote the rest of my life trying to find out. Let me tell you, that is a sad place to be. And I would argue that it is undeniably impossible to say, I know what is wrong, without concurrently saying, I only know what is wrong because I know what is right. Where did you get that from? I submit you got that from a creator. And number five, if there were no moral law, then we wouldn't make excuses for violating it. If there were no absolute universal moral law, we would make no excuses for violating those moral laws. Today, in our culture, there is a huge call for tolerance. Tolerance. Okay, let me ask you this. Is there a huge call for tolerance of traditional marriage? Is there a huge call from the world, we need to be tolerant of traditional marriage? Is that the call today? Do you know, even the shout that the world gives today for, well, you just need to be tolerant of, what are they asking for tolerance? I would submit if you start using that line of reasoning and just start inserting different things, the only thing that the world is shouting, clamoring for regarding tolerance is that which is understandably, universally wrong. That's what they're saying, give us tolerance. But not those things that are universally, understandably right. What did we understand about moral law? If there were no moral law, we wouldn't make excuses for violating it. Okay, so to wrap this up, where does it leave us? It points us to the fact that there has to be a starting point. This is important for all of us today. What we hold to, what Campus Church holds to, should not be something we hold to only because it's our preference or because we value it. It should be held on to only because it is true. It should be held on to only because there is a starting point And that starting point is God. Arthur Eddington conducted experiments that were connected to Einstein's theory of relativity. It's more than we're going to take time to jump into, but listen to what he said. He said this. He said, philosophically, the notion of a beginning of the present order of nature is repugnant to me. I should like to find a genuine loophole. Now, do you know what he's saying? He's saying, I don't want to find out that there actually was a starting point. What Einstein was trying to prove, many believe, in fact, his theory of relativity, most think he fudged on some things early on before it was actually corrected. Now, that's still one of those things that people are debating today, but they think he fudged on those. In fact, he called it himself one of his, you know, his greatest blunder. Einstein was trying to say that the universe is static, that everything in the universe has always existed. But when people started to evaluate the theory, they really concluded Einstein's original theory, and that is, there's a starting point. Let me ask you, who is the starting point? When you answer that question with a, well, there is none, it just happened, you have a lot of explaining to do. But quite frankly, and I'm not trying to take the easy road, I'm trying to take what I consider to be the biblically honest road, and that is, there is a starting point, and that starting point is God. Why doesn't a guy like Eddington want to have some place of beginning? Why does he want a loophole? Because if there's a beginning, there's someone who actually originates the beginning. And if there's someone who originates the beginning, I'm answerable to him. Answerable to him. What does it matter that we're created? It means that there's a creator and we're answerable to him. I don't suspect that Einstein claimed any form of Christianity. But in 1905, in an interview with Esther Salomon, Einstein said, I want to know how God created this world. I'm not interested in this or that phenomenon, in the spectrum of this or that element. I want to know his thoughts. The rest are details. You can know his thoughts. It's found in a book that we refer to as the Bible. And it begins with, in the beginning, God created. Who am I? You are created.
1: 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And now, a sermon from a past chapel at Pensacola Christian College.
2: What I want us to do is this. Take your Bible. This is not my text, but take your Bible and turn to Psalm 119. Psalm 119. And what I would like for us to do, something that the evangelist God used in my life in a tremendous, tremendous way, when he came to the Bahamas to preach at our church, he used this verse every time he got up to preach. And it's almost to just kind of recalibrate our minds back where it belongs. And so Psalm 119, verse number 18. And so to remember it, he would say Psalm 119:18. So what I'd like for us to do is this. I'd like for us to say Psalm 119:18, say the verse, and then I'm going to say, let's say it again, but this time say it prayerfully and asking God to truly open our eyes and open our hearts to what he has for us this morning. All right? So you have it? You have it there with you? Okay. So let's say it together. Psalm 119:18. Open thou mine eyes that I may behold wondrous things out of thy law. All right, now let's say it another time now and make it a prayer. So let's bow our head, close our eyes, and let's say Psalm 119:18 together. Psalm 119:18. Open thou mine eyes that I may behold wondrous things out of thy law. Heavenly Father, I want to thank you for the privilege to be here this morning. God, you are on the throne. You are alive, you are good, you are holy, you are just. You are all that we need. And I pray that you would use the words of my mouth and the meditation of my heart to encourage your saints. And also, God, there might be some who are not your saints. May they be challenged and convicted and encouraged to receive Jesus as their Lord and Savior. So we thank you, God, for this time, and we ask that you meet with us. We ask these things in the precious name of our Savior, the Lord Jesus Christ. Amen. His name was Jordan Cordella. He is not the sharpest knife in the drawer. He had a girlfriend, and he was in love with this girlfriend. How many of you in here are in love? Let's see your hand. Okay, about three of you. Good. All right. So he had this girlfriend, so he was in love with this girl. Well, the girlfriend broke up with him, as sometimes girlfriends do. So he had an idea. He said, I bet I could get her back if I get shot. So, and this is a true story. It's happened in Milwaukee. So he goes to his friend, Jason, and he says, hey, Jason, can you shoot me? Because if you shoot me, then my girlfriend would feel sorry for me and want me back. Jason said, you're crazy. I'm not going to do that. So he went to his other friend, Michael. And so he went to Michael and he said, hey, Michael, my girlfriend left me, but I believe if I get shot, she'll come back. And so he asked Michael, he said, can you shoot me? I want you to notice these words. Can you shoot me several times in the chest and back? Michael, not much sharper, but a little bit sharper, said, no, I'll just shoot you in the arm. He shot him in the arm. When this was all found out, Jordan wasn't supposed to even be around guns, much less have a gun. So he got arrested. Michael got arrested and was given probation and what have you. And he literally apologized to the court for wasting the time with something so silly over a girlfriend that he loved. Oh, and by the way, the girlfriend never came to visit him. That word love can make you do some strange things. I personally, and this is a true story. Why do preachers have to say true story, right? But this is a true story. I've seen a man stand in front of a plane because he did not want it to take off with the girl he was in love with. And that's one of those with the propellers. But that's what love does. Love makes you do things you never thought that you would do. I want you to take your Bibles with me, please, and turn to the book of 2 Corinthians. Just a little background to the book of 2 Corinthians. Corinth, which is the place, Corinthians were from Corinth. Corinth is located in Greece. They had a very strong economy. They had a very pagan and sensual religion. And they had an excellent education system. Paul first visited Corinth about 52 AD. He met up with Aquila and Priscilla and was there approximately 18 months, and he established a church at Corinth. In 1 Corinthians, when Paul received understanding of what was happening, he heard some of the negative things that was happening in Corinth. So he writes the first letter. Here are some of the problems that they had in 1 Corinthians. There was division in the church. There was questions about Paul's authority. Who was this Paul to tell them how to live? There was incest in the church. The Christians were taking each other to court. There were some practices and different things going on. There was a lot of different things happening. And so Paul wrote a strong rebuke in 1 Corinthians. Well, as it implies, 2 Corinthians was the second letter Paul wrote to Corinth. This letter now, he wants to kind of find out exactly what happened. How did they receive the first letter? How did they receive the rebuke? Did things change? Did things get better? And so he goes on and he speaks about that in 2 Corinthians. But our text this morning is in 2 Corinthians chapter number 5. And the Bible says this in verse number 14. For the love of Christ constraineth us. Because we thus judge that if one died for all, then we're all dead. And that he died for all, that they which live should live not henceforth after, live unto themselves, but unto him which died for them and rose again. Let me read verse 15 again. And that he died for all, that they which live should not henceforth live unto themselves, but unto him which died for them and rose again. Paul said this. He said, the love of Christ constrains us. So when I started to think about this verse, I started to think, well, which love is it? Is it my love for Christ, or is it Christ's love for me? Now, I don't know about you, but I'll tell you about me. I'm not very good at loving God. I often fail at loving him. I often fail at not doing what I'm supposed to do when it comes to pleasing him. So I can tell you right now, it only took me a few minutes to realize the love that constrains me is not my love for him, it's his love for me. And so it says the love of Christ constraineth us. So what does this mean? Well, let's talk about, first of all, let's talk about this love. The example of this love. This love is agape love. Agape love is the deepest, most intimate love there is. It is affection, goodwill, benevolence. It is loving someone without expecting anything in return. That's his love. But how did Christ display his love? Now, I'm going to ask you to turn to a few passages just pretty much for this section, and we're going to come right back here. But I want you to take your Bibles, and I want you to turn to 1 John chapter 4. 1 John chapter 4. And in 1 John chapter 4, verse 19, it explains that Christ's love is independent. It says in verse 19, 1 John 4:19, it says, we love him because he first loved us. I can guarantee you that if you're in a relationship right now, if you're in a dating relationship, and college is a great place to meet someone, but by the way, if you don't meet them in college, God will provide some other place. But I will guarantee you, you will probably love people who love you back. And when people love you back, it's easier to love them. That's not how it is with Christ. That's not how it is with God. The reason we love him is because he first loved us. God loves us when we're dirty sinners, deserving of hell. God loves us before we get saved. God loves us after we get saved and sin and mess up and make mistakes. God loves us in spite of us. His love is independent. Then let's go back to John chapter 11. John chapter 11. Now, in John chapter 11, verse 35, how many of you know what that verse says? John 11, 35. Jesus wept. This is happening now when Lazarus had died. Jesus wept. And so we hear that and we use that, you know, when someone says, hey, quote a scripture, we go John 11, 35, Jesus wept. But I want you to notice John 11, 35 and 36. It says, verse 35, Jesus wept. Then said the Jews, so while at this funeral for Lazarus, it says, then said the Jews, behold how he loved him. It was as if they stood back and they looked at Jesus and they looked at the tears coming down his face and they looked at his sorrow and his weeping as he cried over his friend Lazarus and they said, whoa! That's love. Christ's love is moving. It says, oh, how he loved him. John 15, verse 9. The word of God says, as the Father hath loved me, so have I loved you. Continue ye in my love. Christ's love for us is perfect. He loves us like God loves him, and as he loves God, his love is perfect. His love is final. Nothing can separate us from the love of God. Not height, not depth, nor any other creature, nor anything can separate us from the love of God. You are so much loved by God, college student. I want you to understand this. You are so much loved by God that if you were to bow your knees right now and say, God, I am not worthy of your love. Can you please stop loving me? He wouldn't do it. He's just gonna love you. And no doubt I'm talking to someone this morning. You beat yourself up. There's nothing I could say from this pulpit to make you feel worse than you already do. And I'm here to tell you, as much as you've messed up, as bad as it may seem, as many times have you failed, Jesus loves you. So the verse says, the love of Christ constrains us. The word constrain is made up of two words, son and echo. It's used 12 times in Scripture. I want you to listen to what the word, the various meanings of this word is. It means to hold together, to press on every side. It means a strait, to force a ship into a narrow channel of cattle, to squeeze and push the cattle, to allow them to go through the gate, to hold, to compress. Paul says this love, when he thinks about this love that Jesus has for him, when he thinks about this great agape love, Paul says it compresses me, it squeezes me, it forces me, it influences me to do things I would never do. Paul said the love of Christ constrains me. Now I'll tell you what constrains most of us. Two things constrain most of us, if not all. Fear of punishment. We do what we do so we don't get punished, if we're honest. We obey the law so we don't go to jail. We obey our parents so we don't get in trouble. We obey the school rules so we don't get demerits. We obey because of fear of punishment, and then we obey and we do things for hope of reward. We hope that if we get good grades, that dad would buy us a car. We hope if we do right, we could get an award. We hope if we do right, we can get a good job and we could get these things. So really, what motivates us a lot of times, and unfortunately, even in our Christian life, is that there's a fear of punishment and there's a hope of reward. Paul said, those things don't move me. Paul said, I'm not concerned about those things. He says, here's what constrains me. Here's what influences me. Here's what pushes me. The love of Christ, when I think about his love, it forces me to do things that I would never do. I like this definition. One author put, he says, as employed in the text, it intimates that the love of Christ exerts somewhat of this mighty and well-nigh irresistible influence on his people. As often as it takes full possession of their souls, captivating their every thought, engaging their every affection, shutting them closely up or hemming them completely in so that only one line or conduct can be adopted by them, urging all their energies into action, bearing them on the face of every obstacle and leaving them with no alternative but to obey its dictates. The love of Christ should be what motivates you to get up in the morning, The love of Christ should be what motivates you to get on your knees and pray in the morning. The love of Christ is what should motivate you to open the Word of God in the morning. The love of Christ is what should motivate you to go to class and study well, because you're not getting trained just for a job, you're getting trained for a mission field. The love of Christ should motivate you. The question I have for you students is this: what motivates you? What is it that motivates you? Yeah, I do some Christian service. Why? Well, we have certain rules and regulations. Well, my friends asked me to do it. Well, nobody else is doing it. Is that what motivates you? Then you need to think about the love of Christ. It says the love of Christ, Paul said, that's what constrains him. It affected his service. It affected his worship. It affected his walk. It affected his faithfulness. Paul said, the love of Christ affects every aspect of my life. Do you know how much you are loved right now? And I'm not talking about some silly love of some, you know, some crush or some teenager over another I'm not talking about that. I'm talking about you are loved by the God of the universe. You are loved by somebody in Psalm 139. You are loved by somebody who knows every intimate detail about your life. He knows your thoughts afar off. He knows your mistakes. He knows the mistakes you've made. He knows the mistakes you are making, and he knows the mistakes you will make, and yet he still loves you. And if that doesn't motivate you to serve this God, I don't know what else could. And that's why Paul put here, when we go back to 2 Corinthians chapter 5, we see the evidence of this love. It says, for the love of Christ constraineth us, because we can thus judge. We can determine this, that if one died for all, then we're all dead. You say, preacher, have you ever said this? I don't feel loved. And maybe somebody here today says, I know what the Bible says, but I've not experienced that love. Well, you may not feel the love, but this verse reminds us of something that happened over 2,000 years ago on a cross of Calvary. And if you ever have any doubt about how much God loves you, you look at that blood-stained cross. And that blood-stained cross is exhibit A, exhibit B, exhibit C, exhibit D, that God loves you. There's an empty tomb as well, because our Savior lives. And so Paul comes to this conclusion, verse 15. He says, and that he died for all, that they which live should not henceforth live unto themselves, but unto him which died for them and rose again. The love, the agape love of Christ, constrains, impels, influences, presses upon Paul to live the life that Jesus wants him to live. Some of you are struggling right now, and there's a struggle that, and I'll be honest with you, you may be thinking, well, once I finish college, I won't have this struggle anymore. You're going to have this, I'm living proof, you're going to continue to have this struggle, and you could ask any one of these other Christians, you're going to still have this struggle. There's a struggle between what God wants you to do and what you want to do. And that's going to be a struggle. And for some of you, that's a struggle right now. In fact, some of you are afraid to say, you know what? All to Jesus I surrender. All to him I freely give. Because here's what you're saying. If I surrender all to Jesus, suppose he calls me to be a preacher. Suppose he calls me to some mission field. Suppose I don't get to do the job that I really wanted. Do you know? I wanted to be this when I was a child. I know about that. I wanted to be a marine biologist. I love the ocean. And if you, it's just a shameless plug, but if you've ever seen a more beautiful ocean than the Bahamas, you could show it to me. But that's just a shameless plug, okay? I wanted to be a marine biologist. I love the ocean. I love Shark Week on the different shows. I love dolphins. I love stingrays. I love all that kind of stuff. I love it. I love it. I love it. And that was my plan. My plan was, I'm going to be a marine biologist. I'm going to get a government job, make some money, and live the good life. And when I was about 17 years old, I met the same preacher who taught us about the Psalm 119:18. And God began to speak to my heart, and he said, I don't want you to be a marine biologist. I want you to be a preacher. Now, if you think for some second that I'm standing here because my dad was a preacher and my dad's dad was a preacher, and so I'm standing on the shoulders of those men, folks, my dad got saved 3 days before he passed away of cancer. I could remember praying with my dad once. So I'm not here talking about some heritage of godly men and I grew up in a great Christian foundation. No, and if that's you, praise the Lord. That's nothing to be ashamed of. That's praise the Lord. I wish I had that. I didn't. But I'm here to tell you, I didn't choose this life because someone ahead of me chose it. I chose this life because the love of Christ impelled me to do it. What else could I do? Who else can you serve that can love you like Jesus? I'll wait. Folks, I don't even like myself half the time. And this Jesus loves me. And every morning I wake up, if nobody says, I love you, Kwame, Jesus loves me. If no one says, I'm for you, Kwame, Jesus does. So my question is, are you going to continue to hold on to your will? Or are you going to release your will and hold on to God's will for your life? You say, well, why should I love him? Because he loves you. The love of Christ constrains us. So what do we do with this message? Live for Jesus. I want you to notice chapter 4. Notice what Paul says. Verse 1, therefore, seeing we have this ministry, as we have received mercy, we faint not. Because ministry gets tiring. He goes on and it says, verse 6, for God, who commanded the light to shine out of darkness. It goes on, it says in verse number 8 and 9, we are troubled on every side, yet not distressed. We are perplexed, but not in despair. Persecuted, but not forsaken. Cast down, but not destroyed. Goes on. Verse 11. For we which live are always delivered unto death for Jesus' sake. Verse 12. So then death worketh in us, but life in you. Verse 16. For which cause we faint not, but though our outward man perish, yet the inward man is renewed day by day. For our light affliction, which is but for a moment, worketh for us a far more exceeding weight of glory. Paul says, this is what I go through. This is what I deal with. This is the pain, and I don't think, and I'm troubled on every side, and I got problems, and I got issues, but I still serve God. I still follow God. I still answer the call. Why? Because of His love for me. And that's why I do what I do. I hope and pray that I never stop serving God. I hope and pray that I could stand fast and serve Him to the end. And I hope that I can say this one day, I never stopped loving God because He never stopped loving me. And I don't know what motivates you, young person. I get it. Some of you are here because Dad said, if you don't go to Christian college, you're going to pay for it yourself. I got you. I understand. But could you see this as possibly His will for your life? Could you see this as possibly God saying, not your will, but mine be done? Because Paul said everything he did in his life was under one motivation, the love of Christ. And I hope, college student, that when it's all said and done, you can look back on your life and people could ask, hey, why did you do that? Why do you give 10% of your income to a church? Why do you go to church 3 days a week? Why do you teach your family the Word of God? Why you could have been a great athlete and been in the NBA or the NFL or Major League Baseball. Why did you choose to do that instead? Why did you go to this Christian college instead of going to some major? Why? And I hope one day you could stand back and say this. I did what I did because I couldn't even control myself because of how much God loved me. And when I thought about His love for me, it just motivated me and influenced me to do things to honor and glorify Him. The love of Christ constrained Paul. What constrains you?
1: 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It's time for a message from the former pastor of Campus Church, Dennis McBride.
3: We've been in a study for the last several Wednesday nights on the excellent Christian life, on living like eagles, on soaring, on living a life on a level that is anything but mediocre, on striving to be absolutely everything that we need to be and ought to be for the cause of Christ and to the glory of our Savior. We looked at vision. We need to have vision. Not only to see God and what God can do and what God wants to do, but to see ourselves and have the vision to see ourselves 5-10 years down the road, strong in the Lord, strong in His Word, filled with the Spirit, a well others can come to and draw cool, clear water from. And determination to be that kind of person, to continue in the Lord, day in, day out, with a bulldog mentality, to just be what we need to be. Setting priorities, basing everything on these two beautiful priorities the Lord Jesus Christ set for us, that we measure everything in our life on, does it promote the kingdom and does it promote His righteousness? This evening is the fourth and final installment in that series. And this evening we'd like to visit the idea of accountability. To be accountable. People that live a life of too much independence and people that live a life with too much liberty and people that live a life with too much freedom usually fail. We need to be people that are willing to, beyond that, eager to live a life that is accountable. And we are accountable to others. And we make ourselves voluntarily accountable to them, asking them, help us not only to fly as high as we need to, but to keep us at that height, that we don't come soaring and crashing down. Let me give you a definition of accountability. It is being answerable to others, responsible, liable to be called upon to answer for your actions. Answerable to others, responsible, liable to be called upon to answer for our actions. You'll never soar like you need to. You'll never succeed as you ought to unless you're willing.

People that are cut above. People that are truly models of excellence in their life. Alexander Solzhenitsyn said this, "One word of truth outweighs the whole world." Now let's take that, twist it a little bit, and say this. One word of truth, one person of truth impacts the whole world. And if you will be a person of truth, you'll be a person that's accountable to others, and you will voluntarily put yourself there if you're going to succeed. Now, come on, be honest, be honest. How many people have you ever known in your life where you could punch your neighbor tonight in the service and say, honestly, now that's a person you can model your life after? We need heroes. If you're going to be accountable, it's going to require at least four qualities in your life. One is you're going to be vulnerable. If you're going to be accountable, you're going to be vulnerable. You're going to be someone who can be wounded. You're going to be someone who can be hurt. You're going to be someone who can be touched. You're going to be someone who will admit wrong before being confronted. You need to have the ability in your life to be sensitive to your own sin to the point that you can be wounded when someone comes to you and said, you did this and that was wrong. And you need to understand you need to be willing to be wounded by that rather than defend yourself. You need to be the person that goes to someone else before they have to come to you and say, I was wrong. Now, if you're that kind of a person, you're accountable. You also need to be teachable. You need to have a willingness to learn. Never reach the point in your life where you think you know it all. I can always learn something. I taught in the classroom for about 30 years. I can't remember a year when I didn't learn something from my students. I learned how to take Tylenol. I can remember sometimes I'd stand there in class and I would give a historical fact that I was completely convinced was right. I read it, I knew that was right. And the next day some kids, see, the internet hurts because they can look up anything they want to look up. And he'd come back to class the next day and say, Mr. Brown, I looked up that thing you said yesterday, and you know what? You were wrong. You were. And I took the thing from him. I said, well, that is good to know, son. I'm so glad you helped me with this. And I've said that several times. I didn't realize what I was saying was not correct. I appreciate this. You need to be a teachable person. You don't ever need to get to the point where you can't learn from somebody. I learn all the time. Are you open to guidance? Are you open to unsolicited counsel? If you are, then you're going to be an accountable kind of person. You're teachable. You're also available. You're accessible. You're touchable. You're personable. People can come to you and talk to you and feel comfortable talking to you. If you're going to be accountable, you can't live in an ivory tower. If you're going to be accountable, you need to be honest. You need to be committed to truth no matter what it costs you. You're willing to admit the truth no matter how humiliating it might be to you. You hate everything phony. You hate everything false. An accountable person is vulnerable, teachable, available, and honest. That's a tough list. Why don't we have very many truly authentic people? Because we don't have very many people that are like that. We don't have very many people that will voluntarily submit themselves to that kind of a list. Fragile egos cannot handle this. Prima donnas pull back in horror that somebody could actually inject themselves into my life. But if you ever intend to soar, you're going to make yourself accountable to others. We live in a culture that demands privacy. We live in a culture that rejects intrusion into what people consider to be their space. The most frequently worded comment you'll hear from the average person is, well, that's just none of their business. Being unaccountable is not only unwise, it's unbiblical. Now, before I get into some biblical thinking on being accountable, I want you to understand what I'm talking to you about.

0: I am suggesting that if you really want to live an excellent Christian life, that you find some people, a very small group of people that you trust, that have earned the right by their Christian walk and their transparency and their excellence in the Lord to saddle up next to you and help you be what you need to be. And we need those people in our life. Their purpose is not to make you squirm. Their purpose is to be a sounding board and a helpful one, to guard you against peril, to help you with the blind spots you have in your own Christian life, to help you with discernment and wisdom and decision making. Well, why would you say that, Pastor? Why do we need those people? Well, let me give you some biblical principles of accountability. Are you ready? We're going to look at several verses. Look at Matthew chapter 12. Just flip over a few pages. By the way, I never read my introductory verse. Matthew 6:33, "Seek ye first the kingdom of God and his righteousness, and all these things shall be added unto you." I was accountable to you to read that verse. Matthew 12:35-36. "A good man out of the good treasure of the heart bringeth forth good things. An evil man out of the evil treasure bringeth forth evil things." Okay, we understand that, do we not? Bad people say bad things because they're bad people. Good people say good things because they're good people. And we think that's just the way it is, black and white. But I want you to look at the next verse. "But I say unto you," what does that mean? I'm changing the rules. I'm changing the guidelines. You know, evil people speak from their own evil heart, good people from their good heart. But I'm going to change that with you right here. And that's what the Lord said. "But I say unto you, that every idle word that men shall speak, they shall give account thereof in the day of judgment." So what's he saying? It's not always the bad guys and the good guys. It's not what the evil man does and the good man will do. We all are accountable for every word that comes out of our mouth. Whether people consider us to be an evil person or a good person is irrelevant. We will all be accountable to God. Now, why is that interesting? Because the word "give account" is the word logos, the word. It means an expression of thought. So what's really being said here? There's going to be a time when every single one of us will have to explain ourselves to God. Now, I don't know how this is going to happen. The Word of God doesn't tell us how it's going to happen. The Word of God does not give us any guidelines on how this accounting to God is going to take place. But this much I know, the Word of God is clear when it comes to being accountable, that it is inescapable and it is inevitable. Now, my thought to you is this: if you will make yourself accountable to good, solid people that love the Lord here, you'll have less to account for when you face Him. It's inescapable and it's inevitable. And if I'm going to have to give account anyway, if I'm going to be accountable anyway, I might as well start now. Keep going through your New Testament over to Romans chapter 14. Romans 14. And we're looking at verses 11 and 12. Romans 14, 11 and 12. "For it is written, as I live, saith the Lord, every knee shall bow to me, every tongue shall confess to God. So then every one of us shall give account of himself to God." Same word, same meaning. We will one day have to explain ourselves to God. You can search the scriptures all you want to. You will find the biblical principle of accountability shouts off these pages. We are held accountable. It's inescapable. It's inevitable. Second biblical principle of accountability is that accountability to spiritual leaders is both commanded and is profitable. Let's look at some of those. Just keep going, will you? Let's look at 1 Corinthians. You just wander through there. 1 Corinthians chapter 16. 1 Corinthians 16. Accountability to spiritual leaders is commanded and is profitable. We're looking at verses 13 through 18 of 1 Corinthians chapter 16. Verse 13, watch ye, stand fast in the faith, quit you like men, be strong. Well, those are pretty strong statements. Watch ye, pay attention. Stand fast in the faith, don't waver in your faith. Quit you like men, act like a man. Be strong. Where's he leading to? Let all things be done with charity. No matter what you do, the basis of it is love. Verse 15, he begins to get very specific here. I beseech you, brethren, you know the house of Stephanas, that it is the first fruits of Achaia, and that they have addicted themselves to the ministry of the saints, that ye submit yourselves unto such. That ye submit yourselves unto such. It is a biblical principle of accountability that we need to make ourselves available to spiritual leadership. Now, some interesting words there. Addicted, this particular house had addicted themselves to the ministry, means they put themselves in military array. The idea of troops marching in row. These people have organized their life. They have disciplined their life to the point that they addicted themselves to the ministry. And we need to submit ourselves to such. Submit means to voluntarily cooperate with. So we find people that have disciplined their life and are serving the Lord to the point that Paul could use the word addicted to the ministry. And we voluntarily cooperate with them that we might be a better person because we are rubbing shoulders with them. But he gets even more specific. Look at verse 17. I am glad of the coming of Stephanas and Fortunatus and Achaicus. For that which was lacking on your part, they have supplied. For they have refreshed my spirit and yours. Therefore acknowledge ye them that are such. Now he goes from just a household of people to three individually named men. He says, now these three guys were a great blessing to me. These guys are really living for the Lord. And I think you ought to, Paul says, acknowledge ye them. Acknowledge means to become fully acquainted with. So he's saying an awful lot in these few verses about our accountability to spiritual leadership. He's like, you need to voluntarily cooperate with them. Spy out those people that are really living for the Lord and voluntarily submit yourself to them. And while you're at it, become very, very well acquainted with them. Acknowledge them. Get close to them. Learn from them. Model yourself after them. Accountability to spiritual leadership is profitable and is commanded. Why should we submit to spiritual leadership? He said clearly that we should. Tell me why. Well, let's keep going. Look at the book of Hebrews with me. Hebrews chapter 13. That's the last chapter of the book of Hebrews. Hebrews 13 and verse 17. In Hebrews 13, 17, we read these words. Obey them that have rule over you. And he's talking about spiritual leadership. And submit yourselves, for they watch for your souls as they that must give account, that they may do it with joy and not with grief, for that's unprofitable for you. He tells us in Corinthians, find these guys, submit yourselves to them, get to know them very well, become acquainted with them, let them help you in your Christian life. Now he says, why? Obey them and submit to them. Now here the word submit's a different word. Here the word means retire or withdraw, to pull one's self back. So what's he saying here? You need to obey these people that have rule over you. And you need to submit yourself. So you need to step back. You need to get out of the way. You need to pull yourself out of the picture and let them lead. Retire, pull back. Why? They watch for your souls. They watch for your souls. What a burden it is to watch for souls. What a burden it is to look at fellow Christians and trust the Lord is blessing them and growing them. And it's a burden. And he says, look, you need to submit yourself to these godly, excellent Christians because they watch for your souls. And it's better for you if they do that with joy and not with grief, because if they have to do it with grief, that's unprofitable. Do you know what unprofitable means? This is very interesting word. It means not making good the expense involved. What does that mean in English? You just weren't worth it. Not making good the expense involved. Now, we've got thousands of college students in here that may have never yet been in a position where you have to watch for someone's soul, where their growth in the Lord is your responsibility. And I'm going to tell you, when you get there, the people that you will be able to work with that will love truth and will love the Word of God and will hang on to every word you have to say and will trust you and will let you help them, you will be able to work with them with great joy. But then there are the others. And working with them is a pure grief to your soul. Which one do you want to be? I can't remember a time in my life when I honestly gave up on a teenager as a teacher. I may have thought it a time or two. But you do not want the people that watch for your soul to come to the conclusion you're just not worth the effort. Why do we submit? Because they watch for you, and you want them to watch for you out of joy, not grief. The third biblical concept of accountability is that accountability to one another is both helpful and healthy. First one was, it's inevitable. We are going to all be accountable one way or the other. Second one is, it is profitable that we make ourselves accountable to godly spiritual leadership. Now, the biblical principle is that it is healthy to make ourselves accountable to each other. Does the Word of God teach that? Go back, if you would, please, to Romans chapter 12. Romans 12. Are we accountable to each other? We're going to look at a fairly long passage here, Romans 12, and we're going to be looking at verses 9 through 18. Verse 9, chapter 12. Let love be without dissimulation, meaning without hypocrisy. Abhor that which is evil. You just hate bad things. Cleave to that which is good. Be kindly affectioned one to another with brotherly love. In honor, preferring one another. I put you ahead of me. Not slothful in business. Take care of your business things. Fervent in spirit, serving the Lord. Rejoicing in hope. Patient in tribulation, continuing instant in prayer, distributing the necessity of saints, given to hospitality. Bless them which persecute you, bless and curse not. Rejoice with them that do rejoice, and weep with them that weep. Be of the same mind one toward another. Mind not high things, but condescend to men of low estate. Be not wise in your own conceits. Recompense to no man evil for evil. Provide things honest in the sight of all men. If it be possible, as much as lieth in you, live peaceably with all men. And we read passages like that, and we almost lull ourselves to sleep because it's just one command after another. And we lose the big picture, and we don't seem to understand what's being said here. Paul is the spiritual giant. Paul is the hero. Paul is the authentic Christian. Paul is the man that you can model your life after. And he's talking to the Romans who have made themselves accountable to him, and he's telling them, here are some things in your life that you need to work on. Here are some things I've noticed about you or I've heard about you, and I want you to please think about fixing some of these things in your life. Some of you aren't slothful in business. Some of you aren't loving the brethren. Some of you do not prefer one another. Some of you are hung up in your own conceit. Some of you are so stingy, you never give to the necessity of the poor. And I've heard these things. I know these things about you. And I'm asking you, please, fix these things in your life. I, Paul, am holding you accountable for these things. It is profitable. It is healthy that we make ourselves accountable to each other. These were blind spots in the life of these people, and they couldn't see it. Paul could. And he told them, here's some weak areas you need to upgird. You need to fix. I'm holding you accountable. I started that church. I won most of you to Christ. I am your spiritual father, and I'm telling you, here's some things you need to fix. And sometimes we don't see the big picture when we read the Word of God. Too much privacy is extremely unhealthy. Too many hours of independence will almost always lead to a fall. People you knew who fell ethically, morally, or financially, or spiritually, in almost every case, they were not accountable to anyone on a regular basis, and that's why they fell. We have accountability with teachers, bosses, coaches, the bank that holds your mortgage, the policeman that stands on the corner. But somehow we think we do not need to cultivate it on a personal, spiritual level. You're accountable to layer after layer after layer in your secular life, and you need to be accountable in your spiritual life. Let me give you some biblical examples of accountability. Lot was accountable to Abraham. And as soon as Lot got out from under Abraham, his life went straight downhill. Joseph was accountable to Potiphar. Do you remember when Potiphar's wife tried to seduce him? What did he say? I can't sin this great sin against God. But he also mentioned Potiphar. He has given me charge of everything in this house except you. He was accountable to Potiphar. Saul was accountable to Samuel when he messed up and offered sacrifice, and Samuel walked up and said, what's all this about? And Saul gave an excuse, and Samuel just railed on him. If you'll read the Word of God, Saul didn't have one word to say back to Samuel. Why? Because he knew he was accountable to Samuel. David. Nathan walked in the king's chamber and said, thou art the man. And the only thing David could say is, I've sinned. Why? He knew he was accountable to Nathan. Nehemiah was accountable to Artaxerxes, and God went to him and said, I want you to go back and rebuild the temple and fix Jerusalem. But Nehemiah did not leave until Nehemiah went into the king and said, O king, can I go? He was accountable to the king. Daniel was accountable to several kings. Jesus said he was accountable to the Father. I do always those things that please the Father. John Mark was accountable to Paul and Barnabas on that missionary trip. Paul and Barnabas were accountable to the church at Antioch. Timothy was accountable to Paul. Onesimus is accountable to Philemon. Diotrephes is accountable to John. In 3 John, John says, look, this guy's got a problem. And when I come, I'm going to set the record straight. That man was accountable to John. Biblical accountability is all over the pages of this book. Yet we think we can live a private life and not make ourselves accountable to spiritual leadership and soar like eagles, and it will not happen. Behavior that's observed changes. Let me give you some practical advantages of accountability very quickly. When we are regularly accountable, we're less likely to stumble into a trap. When we're regularly accountable, things that have work their way into our life are quickly seen by those people we're accountable to. They see traps you don't see. Satan's traps usually sneak up on you. Someone with a more objective view of your Christian life can see, you know, you're sliding dangerously toward this. There's a trap waiting for you out there. When we're regularly accountable, we're less likely to stumble into a trap. 2, when we're regularly accountable, we are more likely to see the whole picture. You know, we look at life like we're looking through the cardboard tube of the paper towels. We see life in a very small way. Just those things that please us and things we know about and things we're aware of. And our life is very constricted. When you make yourself accountable to people, you get a better view of the world. You get a better view of yourself. You get a better view of people. They open up your perspective. They help you see things you'll never see on your own. It keeps your life from being narrow. When we're held accountable, 3, we are not likely to get away with sinful and unwise actions. Proverbs 27:6 says, faithful are the wounds of a friend. And I looked the word wounds up thinking, okay, this is a neat word. This will be something deep. It means wounds. The wounds of a friend. When a friend comes to you and says, you're wrong, that's a friend. There's a wound that'll help you. When you have people that can do that for you, you're less likely to get away with sinful and unwise actions. Beware of the danger of living a life that has no accountability. Blind spots, unhealthy relationships, unchecked habits, unspoken motives that will never be known to you unless you have these kinds of friends that will help you. Here's what I wish we could say in our heart. Lord, I am willing to receive what you give, to lack what you withhold, to relinquish what you take, to suffer what you inflict, to be what you require. And Lord, if others are to be your messengers to me, I am willing to hear and heed what they have to say. You need to find heroes. You need to make them part of your life. If you will, and if you'll make yourself accountable, there'll be a day you'll be somebody's hero.
1: 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And now, a sermon from a past Bible conference at Pensacola Christian College.
2: Luke chapter 15, if you would, and thank you again for the opportunity to be here, Dr. Shoemaker, the kind introduction, Dr. Adkins. What a privilege it is to preach at my alma mater and to be a part of Bible conference. This is my first Bible conference to preach in. I have been here at chapel and the campus church on numerous occasions, and I consider it a high honor to be here. Now, I'll be honest with you, I am looking forward to Dr. Toole's message in the next hour. I thoroughly enjoyed Dr. Amsbaugh this afternoon, Dr. Flanders this morning. The preaching has been phenomenal from all the other speakers, and I just spilled my water. I'm so sorry that you can send me the bill for that, Dr. Shoemaker. I've so enjoyed all the other speakers, and so I'm going to get out of the way as quickly as I can. I'm going to be like a chicken laying an egg on the middle of a busy highway. I'm going to lay it on the line and get out of the way. So that's what we're going to do tonight. John Newton, the converted slave trader, penned the words of a familiar hymn, but was truly his testimony when he said, "Amazing grace, how sweet the sound that saved a wretch like me. I once was lost, but now I'm found. Was blind, but now I see." What a tremendous testimony of the word lost and the change of being found. I think as I've studied these scriptures, and literally for the last 4 weeks or so have wallowed in Luke chapter 15, I've come to a great conviction that we as the evangelical church today have missed the meaning of lost and found. I'm afraid that we as the church have become so wrapped up in the delightful fellowship of the found that we've forgotten the desperate lives of the lost. We should never be ashamed of an evangelistic outreach and a thrust to reach those that are lost, because that's truly the heartbeat of God. In fact, Christ made clear in the purpose statement of his ministry and the thesis of Luke, as I mentioned earlier, Luke 19, verse 10, that the Son of Man has come to seek and to save that which is lost. So now we dive into these stories, and we look particularly tonight at the lost sheep and the lost silver. Now, Christ is speaking to scribes and Pharisees. That's the direction of these stories in the single parable, and he's doing so using a method called Hebrew parallelism. Now, the New Testament is written in Greek, but Christ, being a rabbi, a master rabbi, knew that to be able to communicate to those scribes and Pharisees, he had to come to their level. You see Hebrew parallelism primarily in the poetry of the Old Testament. It's a method by which you make a statement that's very tame and tender, and then you pause and you step up to the next level. There's a balance that is seen, but there's a building crescendo of thought. You see that Hebrew parallelism in Luke chapter 15. The first part of the parallelism is that of the sheep and the silver, and the second part of that parallelism is the younger son and the older son. So this evening, we'll look at that introductory thought of the sheep and the silver, and tomorrow evening, we'll come to the apex of the thought when we look at the sons. And tonight, I want to look particularly, as we look at this parallel of the sheep and the silver, I want us to look at the search. The search that occurred and how that is appropriate for us as we consider our call to evangelism. I believe when we look at this, we'll find some unique contrasts between the sheep and the silver. And it helps us understand the heartbeat of God and hopefully will affect our heartbeat as well. Let's just dive in. First of all, let's notice the reason for the searches. Well, the obvious reason is that they're lost, but each, the sheep and the silver, were lost for different unique reasons. First of all, the sheep was lost because of foolishness. You may not realize this, you probably do, but sheep are not exactly the smartest of animals. To be honest with you, they're quite dumb. You'll never go to the circus and find a trained sheep act. You may find an elephant act, you may find a lion or tiger act, you may even find a flea at a flea circus in that act, but you'll never find a sheep because sheep are unable to be trained. They're just not intelligent animals. Let me show you how unintelligent they are. When sheep come into mating season, there's a ritual that they go through. If there's a female sheep that's attractive to a couple of male sheep, what they do to determine who is able to claim as the prize the female sheep is they come together and they butt heads. Now, male sheep have horns, usually fully grown male sheep. Can you imagine just butting heads and imagine the pain? And here is the amazing thing. They will go for 20 minutes butting heads until someone gives up, and to the victor goes the prize, they take the female sheep. I don't know about you, but that's just dumb. I mean, can you imagine going over to the Commons tonight, and here's a giddy little giggly girl, and two freshmen that are in love with her, and they're just butting heads to see who gets... We don't do that. That's not human. That's animal. Well, there are some freshmen that are a little like animals, I guess, but... That's the foolishness of the sheep. So the foolish sheep has wandered away from the shepherd and has found itself in the place of peril and danger. Do you know why the sheep wanders away from the flock and will never find its way back to the flock? There are two reasons. Number one, he's too dumb to find his way back. But most importantly, number two, he doesn't even know he's lost. I remind you again the words of the prophet Isaiah. All we like sheep have gone astray. We have turned everyone to his own way. So when the sheep wanders off, the shepherd searches because of the foolishness of the animal. Now, let's contrast that to the silver that was lost. While the sheep was lost because of foolishness, the silver coin is lost because of carelessness.
3: It's important to see how the coin is lost. Notice, if you would, please, in your text, number one, that it's lost in darkness. Look at verse number 8. Either what woman having 10 pieces of silver, if she lose one piece, doth not light a candle? There's darkness. Not only is it lost in darkness, it's lost in dirtiness. Look again at the text in verse number 8. She does not only light a candle, but she sweeps the house. Now, this may surprise you, but people who are lost are not only depraved, but they're dirty. So the lost coin is in a dark place, it's in a dirty place, but really the thrust of the story of the lost silver is the idea of disgrace. It's lost in disgrace. You notice that verse number 8 speaks of the woman having 10 pieces of silver. When we read that, we think that's, you know, maybe having 10 coins in your pocket, but that's not what it's referring to. It's referring to a headdress that a woman would wear that signified she was married. Fred White, in his book entitled Manners and Customs of Bible Times, he tells us that the silver coins had tremendous significance. The day when a husband would take a bride, he didn't give her a diamond ring like we do today. She would receive a headband, and with those 10 coins spaced evenly across her forehead. And when she would go out, people would see that, and they would know immediately that she's married. It illustrated to all who were there that she was selected, that she was chosen, that she was loved. Because those coins were a love gift from the husband. It was a wedding gift. It reflected the fact that she belonged to him. And usually we're told that each piece of silver would have his name engraved on the back of it. But if a woman was caught in adultery, a woman who was married would be caught in adultery, they would remove one of those coins and there would be a gap to show that this woman had disgraced her marriage vows. So when the coin is lost, it's a shame, it's a disgrace to this woman and her reputation. Now, we assume that this woman has truly lost this coin, not because of infidelity to her husband, but just through the carelessness. But the true thrust of the story is this, that her reputation is at stake. Her character can be impugned. And by all rights, according to the Old Testament, she could be stoned. So she's not just recovering a valuable silver coin. She's recovering her standing in the community. She's recovering her reputation. That's the reason for the search for the silver. Lost through carelessness. Let's look at a second thought. Not only the reason for the searches, but I want you to notice the ratio of the searches. First of all, for the sheep, there is 1 out of 100 that is lost. Now, as Jesus is teaching, he, in this Hebrew parallelism, does something that immediately catches the attention of the listener. He uses an exaggerated number. No shepherd would have within their fold 100 sheep. It'd be the equivalent of being a millionaire. And these were Bedouin shepherds that lived in the Middle East. They didn't have probably at the most 10 sheep. And immediately when those scribes and Pharisees heard that, they thought, well, you know what, 1 out of 100, that's not bad. 99% return on your investment, it'll be okay. The 1% loss is the cost of doing business. Just take it and move on. So with the sheep, it's 1 out of 100. But with the silver, the number goes down. It's now 1 out of 10. 10%. Would you go search for it? We oftentimes read these stories and we think, you know what, well, we can come up with some type of a percentage to be able to say this is justification for neglecting that which is lost. But that's not the point of the story. Here's the point. One out of 100 is still as valuable as 1 out of 10 because 1 still equals 1 regardless. How do I know that? Because when you read the text, you're going to find that the number 1 is mentioned 5 times in the entire chapter. That number 1 is of significance because the Bible says when one sinner repents, all of heaven rejoices. When one sinner repents, God the Father rejoices. God is in love with the individual. That number 1 is used 229 times in the New Testament, in the Greek New Testament. Of the majority of the times it is used, it's used in the Gospels and primarily used by Christ. Because Christ was one who was in contact with the individual. I think the most familiar reference to the value of one was when Christ spoke in Matthew 10, verse 29, you may remember this verse. He said, are not 2 sparrows sold for a farthing? Let's put it in our currency. Are not 2 sparrows sold for a penny? And one of them shall not fall on the ground without your Father. One sparrow God pays attention to. 2 sparrows for 1 penny. Now, when you come to the Luke account of the same statement in Luke 12, verse number 6, notice what it says. Are not 5 sparrows sold for 2 farthings? Are not 5 sparrows sold for 2 pennies? And not one of them is forgotten before God. Now consider this. Matthew 10, verse 29 says, there are 2 sparrows for 1 penny. Luke 12, verse number 6 says, there are 5 sparrows for 2 pennies. Now it only makes sense. If you're going to sell them for 2 pennies, you would get 4. But Luke says there's a 5th sparrow. So apparently Sammy's House of Sparrows is having a special deal. Buy 4, get 1 free. Rabbi Edersheim, in his book, The Life and Times of the Messiah, says that most likely what was happening was the merchants would realize that there was some weak, wounded, worthless sparrows that they had to get rid of. But they'd sweeten the deal with the customer and say, hey, got a deal for you. You buy 4, we'll give you an extra one for free. And Jesus says that even that weak, wounded, worthless 5th sparrow, God takes note of that one. Our culture is filled with 5th sparrows. I think of people who have large families. I've noticed this in pastoring, that in those large families, sometimes the younger children are lost in the shuffle, and I often hear them say they feel as if they're a 5th sparrow. 5th sparrows work in the cubicles at Abeka Book, and 5th sparrows work in the fields of buildings and grounds. 5th sparrows are the ones who go to bed in their dorm room, and they feel like they have no friends. 5th sparrows are the people who go to bed covering themselves with cardboard on the hard concrete sidewalk of Bayou Boulevard. And 5th sparrows are the wealthy people who live in multi-million dollar mansions along the Gulf Coast. You see, a 5th sparrow is not someone that is always down and out, but I've come to the conclusion there's some up-and-comers who don't feel like they belong. And God says to that one who feels weak and worthless, I value you just as much as I value that 5th sparrow. I can't help but notice as a pastor, I don't like to see people by themselves. And I've noticed as I've walked around campus, and I see this even in our church at home, there are people who sometimes just wander along without making any connection. And sometimes it's they're just so withdrawn, and other times they're just neglected. And it's possible in a crowd this size, 5,000 students, 1,100 freshmen, it is possible that there's some fifth sparrows sitting in this service tonight, and you feel like no one knows you exist, let alone that God even cares about you. But I'm here to tell you that God loves you as an individual. And if God is willing to watch over one sparrow, how much more does he rejoice over one sinner that repents? Our text says in verse number 7 of Luke 15, likewise, joy shall be in heaven over one sinner that repents. Verse 10, joy in the presence of the angels of God over one sinner that repenteth. Here is a truth that you need to get a hold of tonight, that God loves you. I think we quote that famous text in John 3:16, for God so loved the, say it with me, the world. And while he loves the world, that is the sufficiency of the gospel, the efficiency of the gospel is to those who believe, and the efficiency of the gospel is seen in the individual response. God loves you as an individual, and this blows my mind. Maybe it'll blow your mind. If I were the only person, or if you were the only person on planet Earth throughout all the history of this globe, Jesus Christ would have still come and died on the cross for you. Because there's value in one. And in the economy of God, he values you by the currency of the cross with the ransom price of his son. There is value in one. That's the ratio of the searches. But I want you to notice a third aspect of the searches, not only the reason and the ratio, but I want you to notice the reach of the searches. Look again at verse number 4. The Bible says that the shepherd, that one who has 100 sheep, if he lose one, of them, doth not leave the 99 in the wilderness, and he goes after that which is lost until he finds it. The first aspect of the reach of the search is there's the outward reach for the lost. The shepherd leaves the 99 and he goes after that lost sheep in the wilderness. This is a picture of the work of Christ. Christ leaves the glory of heaven and he comes down to this earth to find those who are lost. Those of you who are theological students and like to study, there's a unique study. I don't have time to develop it, but you can look at each of the characters in these stories and you can see the Trinity present. God the Son is the good shepherd who goes to seek that lost sheep. The Holy Spirit is presented in this woman who illuminates as the Holy Spirit does and agitates by sweeping the house. And obviously God the Father is seen in the Father who waits for the prodigal son to come home. There is this outward search that is seen in the search of the shepherd. Of all the religions in the world, Christianity is the only one with God reaching out to man. There is the outward reach, but I want you to notice also there is the inward reach, that inward search that is seen for the lost. Look at verse number 8. The Bible says, either what woman having 10 pieces of silver, if she lose one piece, doth not light a candle and sweep the, say the next word out loud with me, she sweeps what? The house. This woman is not going out looking around the community. This woman is not going out into the wilderness. She looks in her own home for that which is lost. Now here's where the true Hebrew parallel is seen. When you consider the latter portion of Luke 15, you have the story of the lost son who goes out into the wilderness and spends all that he has on riotous living and ends up in a hog pen. But then you have the elder brother who stays home who is just as lost. And Jesus is developing this point, and he says, listen, whether it's the outward search for those in the wilderness or the inward search for those that are at home, they're just as lost and they need to be saved. We need to get that. We sometimes are all or nothing in our evangelism. I've noticed that in our churches. There are some churches that are so foreign mission oriented that they neglect their own community. And there are some churches that are so community-oriented that they neglect foreign missions. God wants us to go into the world. Mark 16, verse 15, go ye into all the world and preach the gospel to every creature. We have that responsibility for the outward search for the lost, but may we not neglect the inward search, the local search. I love the fact that the reach of God is so powerful that it can go to the depths of the darkest regions of the world and a person can be saved, but it is so personal that it can meet us right where we are in this moment. In this service tonight, there is someone to whom the Spirit is speaking that's saying, you're lost. He says, come home. It's the inward search. On a practical level for me, as I studied this these past few weeks, I felt convicted for myself as a pastor and a parent. I am firmly convinced that my most important ministry is not pastoring Fellowship Baptist Church in Parkersburg, Vienna, West Virginia, but my most important ministry is my wife sitting right there on that center aisle and my four children somewhere here in this building. What good does it do for me to go out and see the entire Mid-Ohio Valley region come to Christ, but my own children are not saved? You say, well, Pastor, does that mean you neglect evangelizing the people in your local community? No. Does that mean you neglect going on missions and trips and serving? No. But we have to have the balance of understanding that the gospel that is for the world is also the gospel that's for the home. Just because you maybe have raised in a Christian home, that doesn't mean you're a Christian. As a pastor, I've come to the conviction as well that I need to be more evangelistic in my delivery of the message. Now, I want to edify, and I'm a verse-by-verse preacher, but I kind of have the same thought and theory of Charles Spurgeon. I can start anywhere in the Scripture, but I'm going to end up at the cross. Because I realize there are numbers of people that come to our church every single Sunday morning who do not know Christ. And if I'm not willing to shine the light of the gospel in the house of God, I failed, because that's the heartbeat of God, to reach out to those who are lost. The outward reach to the world, the inward reach in the home. Well, the fourth and final point, that's the sweetest words in any Baptist church. Can I have an amen right there? The result of the searches. There are two results that come from the search. Number one, there is the result of restoration. That's seen in the story of the silver. Notice again verse 8. Either what woman, having 10 pieces of silver, if she lose one piece, doth not light a candle and sweep the house and seek diligently till she find it? And when she hath found it, she calls her friends and her neighbors together and saying, rejoice with me, for I have found the piece which I had lost. Now notice that little phrase, the peace. She didn't say my peace, the peace. There's a level of impersonal value in this, because it was not so much the silver that she was trying to restore, but her reputation. This peace was integral to her being who she could be in the community again. But when that peace was lost, she stood in the possibility of condemnation and judgment. Oh, can you understand why she was so excited when she called up her friends? Hey, guess what? The piece that I lost, I found it. Come over. We're going to have a party tonight. We're going to have a good time. My reputation is restored. I am grateful that when Christ found me, my reputation was restored. I stand here tonight as an imperfect person. There's things in my past I'm ashamed of. And I dare say if we had a testimony meeting, many of you would stand and say the same thing. But you know what? God has forgotten that because of the work of the Savior on the cross. Can I have an amen there? But you know what? What God forgets, the devil remembers. And everything that I have ever done wrong, he has on speed dial to my mind to remind me instantly what I have done. And he tries to rob me of the joy of restoration. But I always remind him of the words of the Apostle Paul in Romans 8, verse number 1. There is therefore now no condemnation to them which are in Christ Jesus. I love that three-letter word, now. It's not that there's going to be no condemnation in the future, but right now in this moment, the peace has been restored. The reputation has been restored. The character has come back to the community standard that's acceptable. Why? Because there is now no condemnation. It's not when we get to heaven. It is now that we experience that restoration. There's some of you here tonight that you're living in bondage to your past. I'm here to tell you that through the work of Christ, you now stand redeemed. You now stand restored. You now are forgiven. Live in the joy of the result of the search where Christ found you and restored you and made you who you are now. There's a second result, not only restoration, but obviously there's rejoicing. Look again at verse number 4. What man of you having 100 sheep, if he lose one of them, doth not leave the 99 in the wilderness and go after that which is lost until he find it? And when he hath found it, he layeth it on his shoulders. Here it is, rejoicing. Verse number 6. When he cometh home, he calleth together his friends and neighbors, saying unto them, rejoice with me, for I have found my sheep. Underline that in your Bible. My sheep that was lost. The contrast is that the silver was the piece, something impersonal, but now the shepherd says, this is my sheep. It's personal. It's possessive. Now notice the rejoicing of the shepherd. The Bible says in verse 5, when he hath found it, he layeth it on his shoulders. This speaks of the strength of the shepherd. He comes and he places the sheep on his shoulders. Now this is interesting. Isaiah 9 verse number 6 says that Christ, when he would come, the government would be upon his shoulder, singular. The United States government's light work for Christ. Carrying the load of the constitutional monarchy of the British Empire. That's light work. But when it comes to the weight of our sin, when it comes to the weight of a wayward sheep, it requires both shoulders of the Savior. There's significance in this story because you'll be reminded, in fact, you might write by verse number 6, Matthew 12, verse number 11. Matthew records the words of Christ when he was confronted by the Pharisees again about working and healing on the Sabbath. And Christ said this, what man shall there be among you that shall have one sheep, and if it falleth into a pit on the Sabbath, will not go and lay hold on it and lift it out? He's using the same picture that is here when he goes to find that lost sheep in the pit. Now, Rabbi Edersheim in The Life and Times of Messiah, the Messiah Christ Jesus, he talks about how that there were some unscrupulous Jews who would oftentimes try to rob the sheep of the shepherds by placing open pits. And there were specific laws in the Old Testament. Exodus 21 says if a man has an open pit, an animal falls into it, it's the responsibility of that owner of the pit to restore the value of that lost animal. But there were some who would take the law and twist it and say, you know what, we're going to put a time period on this, and if that animal is still there within so many hours, it becomes my sheep, not that other person's sheep, not the one from whom it's wandered away from. It becomes my sheep. So now the shepherd has an urgency because he realizes there's someone who wants to take this wayward lost sheep and make it his own. So he searches and he looks. And when he hears the weak bleating of that little animal, he finds him deep in that pit, and he goes to the edge of the pit, and he reaches down to the lowest level, and he brings him up, and in great strength places him on his shoulders. If it had been me,
2: I'm not a very patient man. I probably would have picked him up and kicked him and said, "What in the world were you doing wandering away from here? You're the most foolish, dumb animal, but aren't you glad that the Good Shepherd is a gracious, forgiving shepherd?" He places him on his shoulders.
3: But then there's a second aspect. Not only the strength of the shepherd, but notice the security of the shepherd. He places him on his shoulders, and notice that he holds the legs of the animal

0: both of the legs of the sheep, and he holds it close to his heart and he crosses his heart. That's so that the sheep would not move. It was so that the sheep would be secure, so the sheep couldn't wander away again. That's how much the shepherd loves the sheep. My sheep that is lost is found. And I imagine as Jesus, the good shepherd, is wandering through the wilderness calling the name of that sheep, he would remind us that my sheep hear my voice and I know them and they follow me. And I give unto them eternal life and they shall never perish, neither shall any man pluck them out of my hand. When you read that in John 10, verse 27, you're going to find that phrase, never perish, is a triple negative. You could read it this way, and I give to them eternal life, and they shall never, no, never perish. God says that we are secure in Jesus Christ. There is security in the care of the shepherd as we are close to his head on his shoulders, held close to his heart, and in his hand of security, there is a blessing that is there. The strength of the shepherd is that he reaches down into the pit and lifts us up. The security of the shepherd is he closes us, brings us close to his heart. But then I want you to notice the stamina of the shepherd. Really, verse number 5 of Luke 15 is just the beginning. When he finds it, he lays it on his shoulders. The strength of the shepherd, he places it on his shoulders. He then secures it, but now he has to make the journey back to the flock. Miles. Can you imagine carrying that stinking, nasty animal on your shoulders? But he does it because this is my sheep. My sheep whom I love, my sheep who I value, my sheep, even though it's just 1 out of 100, I'm willing to search diligently and deeply, and I'm willing to go whatever path that is required to find that which is lost. And I'm willing to carry him back from the pit to the fold. When I read this in Luke chapter 15, I've written in my margin this verse, Hebrews 12, verse number 2, Christ, who for the joy that was set before him, endured the cross. Because verse number 5 portrays it as if the shepherd is rejoicing the entire time he brings that sheep back to the fold. The entire journey, he's rejoicing. He's, oh, I looked for this sheep that has wandered away, and I found him. There's a joy that he is so thankful that he's found that sheep, but he's enduring carrying that sheep. He's enduring the weight of that sheep. He's enduring the filth and the stench of that sheep. And isn't that what Christ does for us on the cross? He bears the weight of our sin. He tolerates the stench of our filthiness. It was for the joy that was set before him that he endured the cross. Why? Because John 10 verse 11 says, I am the good shepherd, and the good shepherd giveth his life for the sheep. Have you considered what Christ has done for you? His sheep. Salvation is a personal matter between you and Christ. Salvation is a possessive matter. You are given eternal life through Christ, and he owns you. What a blessing in the search of the shepherd. But none of the ransomed ever knew. How deep were the waters crossed? Nor how dark was the night that the Lord passed through ere he found his sheep that was lost. But all through the mountains, thunder riven, and up from the rocky steep, there arose a glad cry to the gate of heaven. Rejoice! Rejoice! For I have found my sheep. Father, I'm so grateful that you found me. And I'm grateful that when I wandered away from you, I could hear the voice of the shepherd. And you heard my cry.
1: and you lifted me up.

0: out of a horrible pit. And you placed me upon the shoulders of your grace and you carried me back to the fold. And you said, this is my sheep. If there's someone who is here tonight who does not know you, even as they are in this house like the lost silver, may they come to you. If there's someone who is here tonight who is feeling as if they're just one of 5,000, may they recognize that they're valued as one. And if just one sinner repents, all of heaven stops what it's doing to rejoice in praise. Thank you, Father, for the tremendous love you give to us and the picture of that love and grace in the lost sheep and the lost silver. We ask this in Christ's name. Amen.
1: This is Rejoice Pulpit. It's time for a message from the former pastor of Campus Church, Dr. Jim Shetler.
2: The Bible speaks much of spiritual warfare, speaks much of battles. In Ephesians chapter 6, verse 10, it says, "Finally, my brethren, be strong in the Lord and the power of his might. Put on the whole armor of God that ye may be able to stand against the wiles of the devil. For we wrestle not against flesh and blood, but against principalities, against powers, against the rulers of the darkness of this world, against spiritual wickedness in high places. Wherefore, take unto you the whole armor of God, that ye may be able to withstand in the evil day, and having done all, to stand." You know, God uses many metaphors in the Word of God to express the privileges and the responsibilities of his believers. Think about it for just a moment. We are called his building, his body, his bride. We're called his children, his servants, his sheep. We are called the salt of the earth, the light of the world. We are called his ambassadors. We are called his farmers, his athletes. But maybe no metaphor sobers our mind and defines our responsibilities any greater than the metaphor we are soldiers of Christ. Take your Bibles at this time and turn to our text this morning in 2 Timothy chapter 2 that Dr. Beamer read some few moments ago. And let's look at our text today in 2 Timothy chapter 2, verse 1. And Timothy, being a younger man than the Apostle Paul, Paul felt very burdened to disciple, to mentor, to train, to guide Timothy. And I don't know exactly the kind of personality that Timothy had. I believe he was a godly man. I believe he had a very tender heart. But maybe in the area of issues or whatever, maybe he was a little timid. Maybe he was a little timid to stand up to people. And Paul, I think, kind of understood that. And so Paul fills this second epistle, this second pastoral epistle to Timothy, with many metaphors of being the man that he ought to be, to taking a stand. And in 2 Timothy chapter 2, he says, "Thou therefore, my son, be strong in the grace that is in Christ Jesus. And the things that thou hast heard of me among many witnesses, the same commit thou to faithful men who shall be able to teach others also." And then we begin a list of many metaphors in these next several verses, but I'd spend our time on just one today in verse 3 and 4. "Thou therefore endure hardness as a good soldier of Jesus Christ. No man that warreth entangleth himself with the affairs of this life, that he may please him who hath chosen him to be a soldier." There are four things I would like to have you see today about an area of our life that we need to understand. Why is it that it is so hard to be a good soldier of Jesus Christ? Notice what the verse says. "Thou therefore endure hardness." It is going to be hard. He doesn't put any ifs, ands, and buts about the hardness. He says, you're going to have to endure hardness. It's going to be difficult. Now the question comes, why is it so hard to be a good soldier of Jesus Christ? I think there are four reasons why. I'd like to show them to you today. Number one, because of the complete submission and loyalty of your will to another commander. I think one reason why it is so hard to be a good soldier of Jesus Christ is because it demands complete submission and loyalty of your will to another commander. I don't know if you've ever had the opportunity. I know that there are many. I was just thrilled to see how many veterans stood, and I know there's many others that are in the military serving right now here. Some of you are familiar with military life. Some of you were born and raised military children with your parents being in the military. And you've been around forts and bases. And you know a little bit about the regiment. And you know anything about basic training, you know that the whole purpose of basic training is to break down the individual identity of that soldier to build that individual back up again the way that they want them. I've had the opportunity, because of some in-law relatives of my wife, to have the privilege to have visited Paris Island on several occasions. Boot camp for the Marines, basic training for the Marine Corps. And I will tell you, I've been to a lot of places in my life, but that is one of the most unusual places you will ever find. From the moment you cross over the bridge onto Paris Island, there is a spirit of discipline. There is a goal of submission that may not be like any place on the entire earth, except for maybe PCC. But anyways, I kind of call this spiritual Paris Island. It's amazing to me what those Marines go through in the time that they're there. The breaking down of their will to become soldiers for the United States Marine Corps. They go through many things that make no sense whatsoever. They do a lot of drills that they would never do in combat. But all of it has a purpose. All of it has a design. And that design is submission to their authority. For one day on the battlefield, they're not going to be able to use their individual identity and think, hey, you know, I think this would be a better way to attack the enemy. You know, I think if we went this way, you know, I think if I just go off on my own, I think I can sneak up behind them. That's not going to work. They're going to have to go as a unit. They're going to have to fight as a team. And they're going to have to listen to the commands of one authority. And I think one of the reasons why it is so hard to endure the hardness of being a soldier of Jesus Christ is because of the complete submission and loyalty of your will to another commander. And I want you to know, it is not an easy task for anyone. Now, there's some people here that are very tender-hearted, some people here that are very submissive individuals, and there's some people that are very stubborn. But the fact of the matter is, we all struggle with submitting our wills to another authority. And I think one of the reasons why we have to endure hardness is we have to submit to another commander. We have to submit to authority if we're going to be the soldier of Jesus Christ that God wants us to be. Take your Bible. We'll be back to 2 Timothy 2 in a moment. But would you take your Bibles over to Joshua chapter 5. Joshua chapter 5. The purpose of basic training is to lose your individual identity and your will be beaten and broken into submission to another authority over yourself. And that's difficult to do. And I think that's one of the reasons why it's hard to endure hardness. That means when authority over you tells you something to do and you don't like it, you don't agree with it, you don't think it's right, you submit to it. You become loyal to it. I have a brother-in-law that was a master sergeant in Paris Island. He was a DI, a drill instructor for a while. And I have had just a couple talks with him a few times. And he says, you know, when those men arrive, We begin to break them down, and my goal is for them to absolutely hate me. But he says, by graduation of basic training, they're hugging me and crying and loving me as their mother. As much as their mother is there at graduation, they are crying with me. And you know, it is amazing what has happened. There has been a complete transformation of their will to that authority that's been over them. They have become submissive. And now they are willing to do whatever their commanding officer, whatever the authority over them says them to do, they are now broken down and they see the importance of it and their will is willing to do it. I believe that Joshua had a quick basic training out in some plain in Israel in Joshua chapter 5. Look with me if you would at verse 13. And it came to pass when Joshua was by Jericho. By the way, one of my funniest favorite statements in all the Bible is found in this passage here. I really like it. It's not like it's my spiritually like, oh, that is the greatest blessing in the world, but it's just kind of one of the funniest things. I really enjoy this. And it came to pass when Joshua was by Jericho that he lifted up his eyes and looked, and behold, there stood a man over against him with a sword drawn in his hand. Joshua went unto him and said unto him, art thou for us or for our adversaries? And I love this scene. Joshua, I think, is out praying, considering the battle of Jericho and considering the taking of the land. And he's out there and he's praying or whatever, and he looks up, and there is a man with a sword drawn coming at him. Boy, Joshua immediately gets into his battle mode, you know. Joshua immediately gets tense. He's immediately ready to fight. He says, are you for us or are you against us? And the man says, not. The man says, nay. The man says, no, not either one. What do you mean, not either one? You're either for us or you're against us. And he says in verse 14, and he said, nay, but as captain of the host of the Lord am I now come. You know, there's one other team you haven't mentioned, Joshua. That's God's team. It's not a matter of, am I for you or against you, Joshua? The question is, are you on my team? And basically what he learned there that day in that plain out there was, Joshua, your will isn't what's important. It is my will. I am the captain of the Lord of hosts. And this isn't about your agenda, Joshua. This is about my agenda. And the Bible says, and he said, nay, but as captain of the host of the Lord am I now come. And Joshua fell on his face to the earth and did worship and said unto him, what saith my Lord unto his servant? And the captain of the Lord's host said unto Joshua, loose thy shoe from off thy foot, for the place whereon thou standest is holy. And Joshua did so. I believe at this point Joshua is under the submission of his commanding officer, the captain of the Lord of hosts. I believe this was Jesus Christ. And I think there needs to come to be a point in your life where it isn't that you pray, hey God, are you for me or against me? But rather, God, I submit my will to your command. And every Christian that calls the name of Christ needs to have a point in their life where they get under completely, 100%, the submission of their will to the authority of Jesus Christ through his word. You know, I think one of the reasons why it is so hard to be a soldier of Christ is it takes complete submission and loyalty of your will to another person's command. Our Christianity today in America does not like to submit to anyone or anything. We're real big on doing things our own way. We want to worship our own way. We want to come to Christ our own way. And I just want to tell you this, that does not fit the metaphor of being a soldier of Christ. Soldiers don't serve the way that they want. Soldiers serve the way that their commanding officer wants them to. And Christian, it would do us well to realize that sometimes we have to endure hardness and we have to submit to authority that's over us for one reason, to show that we are good soldiers of the cross of Calvary, that we're good soldiers of Jesus Christ. And college student, if you're struggling a little bit with submission, come on, let's get your uniform on. Let's say the Pledge of Allegiance to the citizenship of heaven, and let's start getting submissive. And let's start saying, to God be the glory. It's His agenda. It's not mine. And Lord, I may not understand, I may not like, and I may disagree. But the authority over me says, I need to do this, then I need to submit as a good soldier of Jesus Christ. I believe Christians, we ought to do this in our life. In every day of our life, wherever we live, there's authority over us, and we need to understand. Why is it so hard to be a good soldier of Jesus Christ? I think, number one, because of the complete submission and loyalty of your will. Number two, because it's a long process. You know, you don't become a soldier overnight. You don't become a soldier when they cut your hair and they shave your head. There's a long process that occurs. And by the way, basic training is just that. It's the basic training of an individual. And I think in that basic training, there's the breaking of the will. But from that point on, there's a long process. That soldier must learn how to march together. And in our Christian life, we're going to have to learn how to march together with other believers. And you know what? That's a long process sometimes. The soldier's going to have to learn how to use his weapon. And my friend, it's a long process to learn how to use your weapon, the Word of God. That we hold God's Word in our hand, and that we know how that we can use the sword of the Spirit, which is the Word of God. I think there's a long process. I think you have to learn how to survive as a soldier. I think you have to learn your place in battle, where God's called you, how He's gifted you, and where you fit in the army of the Lord Jesus Christ. So I think one of the reasons why it's hard to be a soldier of Jesus Christ and you have to endure hardness, it's a long process. Now, just the other day, I had the great privilege, and I've had the privilege several times, to go to the retirement service of a member of our church from the military. And just here recently, about a week or so ago, we went, one of our members of our church was retiring from the Navy, and I got to go to the retirement service. You know, I'll tell you this. Now, I don't know, Dr. Horton, I don't know if it's me or them or whatever, but I got to tell you something. I couldn't believe how young, he's retiring from the Navy and how young he was. Now, I'm thinking like, is that because I'm getting older? But I was thinking though, it was really something. I said, this guy's younger than me, and he's been in the service for 20 years, and now he's retiring. But at that, I thought to myself, you know what? You will leave the military someday. You retire out of the military. We just had several veterans stand up. Do you know there are no veterans to the Lord's army on this side of eternity? Now, let me say that again. And Triple L, you need to hear this, and you need to hear this well, our senior saints. There are no veterans of the Lord's army on this side of eternity. When we get to heaven, we'll all be vets then. When we get to heaven, we can talk about our war stories. But friend, we're still in the battle here. And it doesn't matter how old you are, and it doesn't matter how long you've been a Christian, you are still in active service for the Lord Jesus Christ. And on this earth, you don't get a little shadow box, and they don't have a little retirement service for you. You are in the Lord's army until you leave this battleground called earth. And I think we need to understand that. And this is a long process, becoming a soldier. So you better start learning how to march. And you better start learning how to take care of your weapon and how to use your weapon. Because this is a long process. I think that's one reason why he said, endure hardness as a good soldier of Jesus Christ. The third thing I'd like to show you today, I think the reason why it's so hard is because you have three formidable enemies. You have three very formidable enemies in this battle. And all three of these enemies make it very hard to endure as a good soldier of Jesus Christ. Your enemies are the world, the flesh, and the devil. The world is all around you. The flesh is all in you, and the devil is all over you. You need to understand that the world hates you. The flesh will try to hold you, and the devil will try to harm you. We need to understand that our three enemies is one reason why it is hard to be a good soldier of Jesus Christ. And if you're going to be called a good soldier of Jesus Christ, you're going to have to endure hardness. Because we have three very formidable enemies. Let's look at them for just a moment. Number one, the world. Would you take your Bible and turn to John chapter 15? John chapter 15. I want to share something with you about the world. Now, we understand that when we come to this word, the world, it can be translated or understood three different ways. And you have to find the proper understanding in the text that you're in. The Bible says in John 3:16, for God so loved the world. That would be the souls of mankind. We know that sometimes the world can refer to the age, like the world of sports or the world of this world and that world. But the idea of the word world that we want to look at for just a moment is the word cosmos. Get cosmopolitan from the word. It is an organized system of principles and philosophies organized by the prince of the power of the air. He has his organization of principalities, of spiritual wickedness in high places. He has an organized philosophy, an organized system that is absolutely anti-Christian and anti-Jesus Christ. This is a formidable opponent, my friend, because in every area, whether it is in the area in the realm of music, whether it is in the realm of fashion, whether it is in the realm of hobbies, in every area there is a worldly system that can affect us, and we have to be on guard as good soldiers of the cross. Now, one thing, all I really want you to see, we could spend a whole message just on worldliness as our enemy. But the one thing I want you to see, because I don't think Christians understand this, is that the world is our enemy. Look at John chapter 15 and verse 18. If the world hates you, ye know that it hated me before it hated you. If ye were of the world would love his own. But because ye are not of the world, but I have chosen you out of the world, therefore the world hateth you. Christian soldier, may I tell you today that this organized system of philosophy, of humanism and humanistic thinking, and do what you please, and if you feel good, do it, and if your mind can achieve it, you can, or if your mind can conceive it, you can achieve it. This worldly philosophy that comes in the way we dress, the clothes that we have, the music that we listen to, the foods we eat, all of this is a worldly system, and it's all around us. I think one reason why it's hard to be a good soldier of Jesus Christ is because we have our enemy around us constantly. You don't go out for a day. You don't go to the mall. You don't turn on television where our enemy is not right in our face. And that makes it difficult. Because how do you live the Christian life as a good soldier of Jesus Christ in this worldly environment? It can be done. But my friend, I do want you to know you're going to have to endure some hardness. Verse 20, remember the word that I said unto you, the servant is not greater than his Lord. If they have persecuted me, they will also persecute you. If they have kept my saying, they will keep yours also. But all these things will they do unto you for my name's sake, because they know not him that sent me. Hey, if you're going to be a soldier of Jesus Christ, you're going to have to endure some hardness. You have an enemy, and that enemy is the world. The second enemy that we have is the flesh. The world hates you. The flesh tries to hold you. Look over at Romans chapter 8, would you, real quick? Romans chapter 8, and let's look at this next enemy. Romans chapter 8. In Romans chapter 8, verse 6 through 8, it says this, for to be carnally minded is death, but to be spiritually minded is life and peace. Because the carnal mind is enmity against God. For it is not subject to the law of God, neither indeed can be. So then they that are in the flesh, living for fleshly appetites, cannot please God. The world, the flesh, and the devil. Be sober, be vigilant, because your adversary, the devil, is a roaring lion, walketh about seeking whom he may devour. I believe that the reason why Paul told Timothy, endure hardness as a good soldier of Jesus Christ, is because of our enemy, because of the process, because of the submission of your will. Let me give you one more. By the way, one thought under that. You are a soldier everywhere, or you are a soldier nowhere. Let me say that again. You are a soldier everywhere, or you are a soldier nowhere. It is a total commitment, and there will be an enduring of hardness because of our enemy. And number four, because of the self-sacrifice it takes. And I think that goes back to our text. In 2 Timothy 2:4, it says, no man that warreth entangleth himself with the affairs of this life, that he may please him who hath chosen him to be a soldier. You know why I think it's hard to be a good soldier of Jesus Christ? Because of the self-sacrifice that it takes to be that soldier. I did not realize that Roman soldiers at the time that Paul wrote this to Timothy, where it says here, thou therefore, verse 4, no man that warreth entangleth himself with the affairs of this life. Did you know that Roman soldiers, while they were a Roman soldier, were not allowed to marry? They weren't allowed to get married. They weren't allowed to be teachers. They weren't allowed to have their own business. They weren't allowed to be merchants. They were not allowed to be farmers. They were not allowed to have any trade on the side. They were not allowed to get entangled with civilian affairs because the Roman Empire believed that that would divert their mind on the main objective of what a Roman soldier needed to be thinking about. So they said, Roman soldiers, you're not allowed to get involved with any of these worldly affairs. You're a Roman soldier above everything else. Christian, what has happened? We are more involved with the affairs of this world than we are spiritual things in our life. I think one reason why he said, endure hardness as a good soldier of Jesus Christ, it's going to be tough because it's going to take some self-sacrifice. I believe if you're going to be a soldier of Jesus Christ somewhere down the road, you'll have to probably sacrifice a position. Boy, that's what I've been looking for. Now the position is open. But with that position, I'm going to have to do this, and I'm going to have to miss a lot of Sundays, and I'm going to have to give this up, and we're going to have to do this, and oh boy. You know what? It's going to take some self-sacrifice to be a soldier of Jesus Christ. You're probably going to have to sacrifice a position somewhere down the road. I can't sell alcohol. I'm not going to be able to take that job. Boy, what an opportunity. Boy, what money I could make. But I'm a soldier of Jesus Christ. And as a soldier of Jesus Christ, I cannot go around selling alcohol. I'm not going to be able to do that. I'm not going to be able to go there. I'm not going to be able to take that position. I believe personally, you're going to have to make the sacrifice of possessions down the road. There's some things that maybe others will be able to possess, but you're not going to be able to. And you're going to have to make a self-sacrificing decision as a soldier of Jesus Christ. I think there's definitely going to be pleasure that you're going to have to say no to. There's things that maybe you see others do, and maybe they even call themselves Christians, but you're going to have to say no. Why does Paul say, Timothy, endure hardness? It's hard, because there's going to be some self-sacrifice. Hey, give me the uniform. Man, give me the gun. Let me be a soldier for Jesus Christ. Well, let me tell you something. You're going to have to endure hardness if you're going to be a soldier of Christ, and you're going to have to sacrifice some pleasures. And I'll tell you this. You will not be popular if you're a soldier of Jesus Christ. It is unfortunate today that our armed services in some places of the world are not very popular. Though their mission may be peacekeeping, and though our mission is to give the Prince of Peace, in some places in this world, our soldiers are not popular. But my friend, when you put on the uniform of the United States of America, in whatever branch, you said, I'm going to sacrifice some things for my country. A few moments ago, we recognized veterans from the Korean conflict, the Vietnam conflict, World War II, Desert Storm, Grenada, and many others that have fought. And when they decided to do that, they put and they made some sacrifices. And that's why we applauded them, and that's why we thanked them. And by the way, if you were sitting next to one of them, in our city next to them, when you leave today, you got to thank them for being the soldiers, men and women in here that served our country because they had to sacrifice some things to do it. But Christian, you're going to have to endure hardness as a good soldier of Jesus Christ.
1: And now, a message from the Campus Church Archives.
3: Let's take our Bibles and turn to Exodus chapter 6. Exodus chapter 6. We'll be looking at verses 1 through 7 in the message this evening. And declaring our dependence upon God. We're going to make a declaration of dependence upon God. Sound good, everyone? In 1776, our founding fathers declared independence from Great Britain, but at the same time, they declared their dependence upon God. They deferred to their Creator in the Declaration of Independence and to the laws of nature's God. We are one nation under God. Our nation has carried that legacy for many years. Our motto is, "In God we trust." And that phrase goes all the way back to the 1860s. In God we trust. Boy, we've come a long way since our founding, right? Monetarily, things couldn't be better. The unemployment rate is down, it's low. The overall per capita income is up. Thank God for that. The economy's doing well, amen? So monetarily, things are going well. We are a wealthy nation. We're a wealthy nation. Morally, though, things are moving in the wrong direction. Amen? Sad to say, but morally, things are going in the wrong direction. What needs to be done? We need to, once again, declare our dependence upon God. As a nation, we need to declare our dependence upon God. And we can't expect those that don't even believe in God to come to this understanding unless they see trust and absolute dependence in God's people. It needs to start with the house of God, amen? It needs to start with us. We need to declare our dependence upon God. We need to make public and evident and obvious our absolute dependence upon God. And this is a passage that's going to help us with that this evening. Let's draw our attention to Exodus chapter 6, verses 1 through 7. And believe it or not, in our passage, the people of God, the nation of Israel at the time, were doubting the promises of God. They were doubting the faithfulness of God. Don't be too hard on them. We do the same thing. We may not doubt the existence of God, but we come to places in our life where we doubt the goodness of God. We doubt the faithfulness of God. Every Christian struggles with those thoughts. And so God had promised that he would release the people from their slavery. And at this point, they just didn't see it happening. And so you know the story. God, through Moses, tells them that not only will they be independent from Egypt, but he tells them in this passage, "You can depend upon me. You can depend upon me. You can trust me." And so God, in our passage, is graciously giving them assurance of his dependability. And let's look at tonight three reasons why they could depend upon God and why we can depend upon God. Three reasons why we can depend upon God. First of all, I want you to notice from the passage that we can depend upon God because of his person. Because of his what, everyone? His person, because of who he is. Simply because of who he is. Let's look at verses 1 through 3. "Then the Lord said unto Moses, Now shalt thou see what I will do to Pharaoh." I like that. "For with a strong hand shall he let them go, and with a strong hand shall he drive them out of his land." Verse 2. "And God said unto Moses," spake unto Moses, "and said unto him, I am the Lord." Is it all caps in your Bible? Is it all caps? Okay, you got a good Bible. "I am the Lord. And I appeared unto Abraham and unto Isaac and unto Jacob by the name of God Almighty, but by my name, what, everyone? Jehovah was I not known to them. God says, I'm giving you a new name here for myself. Moses, this is a good time to present to you and to introduce to the people a new name for God, a new name for myself. I've never been called this name before. I've been known by the name God Almighty, but this is more than just speaking of what I can do. This name speaks of my very nature, Jehovah, the great I am. God lives in the eternal present, amen? In the eternal present, he's the great I am. He's the self-existent one. I am that I am, self-existent. And so God says, I'm introducing this new name because I want the people to know that you can trust me because of who I am. I'm the self-existent one. I'm the eternal one. Amen. What is God trying to say here? Well, to answer that question, we first must understand this. The Bible stresses the importance of respect for God by emphasizing the importance of the name of God. That's why one of the Ten Commandments is this: do not take the name of the Lord in vain. Do not use God's name in a useless way. Always use God's name with respect. Amen? Always use his name with respect. Because his name conveys who he is. Solomon said this in Proverbs 18:10. The name of the Lord is a strong tower. The righteous runneth into it and is safe. The name of the Lord is a tower, a fortress, a refuge for the righteous person. Amen. The psalmist said in Psalm 111, verse 9, he sent redemption to his people. He hath commanded his covenant forever. Holy and reverend is his name. Don't call me reverend, amen? God is reverend. God is reverend. You can revere the pastor in a sense, but God is the revered one, amen? We worship God, not any person. Isaiah spoke of this in Isaiah 57, verse 15. And he described God as the high and lofty one that inhabiteth eternity, whose name is holy. His name is holy. That's who he is. He's holy. Matthew 6, 9, you know this, the model prayer. After this manner, therefore pray ye, our Father which art in heaven, say with me, hallowed be thy name. Hallowed be the name of God. We show respect for God when we speak of God and use his name. The Bible emphasizes the importance of respect for God, the person of God, through the name of God. And so God says, I want my people to know that they can depend upon me. And so I'm presenting to them, I'm introducing to them this new name, revealing more of my character to them. It's more about who I am. I'm the self-existent one. I'm the eternal God. Listen, folks, God has never had a beginning and he's never had an end. He has life in himself. He's the original life. He's the consummate life. All life is dependent upon him. He has no essential need. He created us for his pleasure. Why are we here? For his pleasure. Not because he had a need. He has no needs. He's self-existent. Why did he create us? He created us for his pleasure. He exists independently and he is completely unique. God is God. He's God. Only, think about it tonight. Only a being that is not dependent upon any other can be perfectly dependent upon. Amen? Only a being that's not dependent can be ultimately dependable. If I promised you that tomorrow I would take you out to lunch, that could happen and it could not happen because my life is dependent and my promises are contingent on so many factors. Think about it. I could forget. I'm 51. It happens, okay? I could forget. If I don't write it down, who's with me out there? If I don't write it down or put it in my calendar on my phone, I could just forget. So that could happen. Please forgive me. I'm losing my mind, all right? So I could forget. I could get sick. I could get sick, and so I can't go to lunch with you, even though I promised. I could lie. I could die. That's not funny. Why are you laughing? You say, well, Pastor Zach, if I can't trust the pastor, who can I trust? You can trust God. That's who you can trust. You can't even trust yourself. Amen? Even the people that love you the most on this earth will fail you at some point or another in this life. But God will never fail you. You can trust God because of who He is. He's the self-existent one. Amen. Isn't it tragic that beings like us that are dependent upon God by design are not dependent upon God by conscious choice? We should be. We would be wise. We would be wise to be dependent upon God completely, with our whole heart, with our whole mind, consciously, completely, in every decision we make of consequence. Our lives are so fragile. Our lives are so contingent. Our lives are so subject to change. We change every day. Our lives are in flux. We speed along in the succession of moments. Our past fades quickly. Our future's uncertain. We come from dust, we go to dust. Amen? Time is running out for us. How humble should we be as perishing creatures in the presence of a self-existent God? We should be so humble and so dependent. But many times we do our own thing. We go our own way. We try to make our own decisions, and we trust everything else but God. How sinful is that? Tonight, we should once again affirm our dependence. We should declare our dependence upon God because of who He is. He's Jehovah. Amen? He's Jehovah, the self-existent one. We can depend upon God because of, number one, of His person, who He is. Let's look at the second reason, because of His purpose. Because of His what, everyone? His purpose, what He's doing. Look at verses 4 and 5. God says to the nation of Israel through Moses, and I have also established my covenant with them. I've made a covenant. I've ratified it. I've established it. I've confirmed it. I've established my covenant with them to give them the land of Canaan, the land of their pilgrimage, wherein they were strangers. And I've also heard of the groanings of the children of Israel, whom the Egyptians keep in bondage, and I have remembered my covenant. We can trust God because of His person, who He is. We can trust God because of His purpose, what He's doing. God said here, I'm working out a purpose. God had a purpose for the nation of Israel. And it was based on a covenant, an unconditional covenant to Abraham. Let me clarify that. It's unconditional in this regard. And you know the story about Abraham. We don't need to go over that. But this covenant that related to the nation of Israel, by the fact that they were related to Abraham, right? Amen? Was initiated, determined, and made valid, not by Abraham, but by God Himself. It was all on God. The only condition on Abraham's part was to receive it. That was it. That was the only condition on his part, but God said, I'm going to determine it, initiate it, make it valid. It's all on me. And so this covenant was put in place, and God says throughout the Old Testament again and again and again, He says to His people, He says through the prophets, He says, I have made a covenant with you, and nothing will deter it. Nothing. Nothing can stop God's work. Amen? Who believes that? Nothing can stop God's work in this world. Nothing. God's work is invincible. In fact, the Abrahamic covenant has its full fruition in the millennial reign of Christ. And how many of you believe that's coming? It's coming. It's coming. And God said, I've ratified it. I've established it. It will happen. You can trust me because of what I'm doing. And I am going to release you from, I'm going to release you from this slavery because I will keep my covenant. Picture yourself at the closing of a home sale. I've never had a closing go that well. Am I the only one out there? It is the most complicated thing, closing a home. So you're the buyer, okay? You're at the closing. You're a buyer. You're looking forward to the purchase of a property, which at the moment is not yours. You have an agent there, right? And you have your legal counsel has drawn up all the paperwork and the stack of papers about this high, right? You with me? And so you're there, you're ready to sign on the dotted line. Then the seller arrives, okay? He has no agent. He brings no stack of papers. He carries in his hand one simple document with his signature already at the bottom, and he sits down and declares, I come with a special offer for you. It's all on me. How many of you think this sounds good? He says, it's all on me. No mortgage. I'm going to accept no payment from you. No closing cost. I've already paid him. No legal fees, no taxes, no nothing. It's all on me. Would you take that offer? Of course you would. You know what God said to his people? He said, it's all on me. Don't worry about it. It's all on me. What an amazing understanding. What an amazing understanding. And this is not only true of the Abrahamic covenant, this is true of the new covenant that we receive today, right? When we trusted in Jesus and him alone for our eternal life, to receive the payment for our sin debt in hell, we were promised the presence of the Holy Spirit. We were promised permanent pardon. We were promised heaven. Amen. Heaven. And God says, you can bank on it. You can count on it. You can trust me. The promise to Abraham, repeated to Moses, involved provisions that would extend beyond their lifetime on earth. The same is true of our covenant today. It's ratified by Jesus personally. It's based on his ability to meet the requirements, not ours. And only an eternal being could make such a promise. He offers it to the world. He offers it freely. And he gives it to those that will respond with willful acceptance. For by grace are you saved through faith. What is faith, everyone? It's a form of dependence. It's not a work. You can't work up faith. It's not a work. It's an attitude of dependence. You're saying, Jesus, I believe you died and rose again. Who's with me out there? I believe you died for me. I believe you paid the penalty for my sin. I'm trusting you and you alone, not myself. I'm trusting you and you alone for my eternal life. Amen. Dependence upon God. Now, why would anyone trust in any other means for eternal life when Jesus paid it all? If Jesus paid it all, there's nothing left for you to do. Just receive it. And if you've received it and you were willing, listen, Christian, if you were willing to trust Jesus, if you were willing to depend upon him for the most essential issue of your existence, your eternal life, if you are willing to depend upon him for that, why wouldn't you trust him for everything else? Why wouldn't you depend upon him every day for all the little things and the other things, the things you need, your health, your relationships, your work, your money? You can't trust yourself. You can't trust your own heart. You can't trust your own thoughts. The Bible says in all our ways we should acknowledge God and he will direct our paths. We need to tonight declare our dependence upon God. Together we need to declare our dependence upon God because of what he's doing in our lives. He has a good purpose and he will complete it. He has a good purpose and he will complete it. The future is frightening otherwise. Without this kind of dependence, the future is very frightening. But we can depend upon God tonight because we know His promises are true and His way is perfect. Do we have any NASCAR fans out here? Would you raise your hand? Proud NASCAR fans? Anybody? A few? Oh, proud. Raise your hand if you're proud NASCAR fans. Okay. You like to watch cars go in a circle? Okay, good. Says a lot about you, brother. Okay. Well, anyway, I'm joking. Okay. I like to watch it too. So NASCAR, it's exciting, all right? So they're going around this track, going about 200 miles an hour, right? And each car driver, did you know this, needs a spotter. A spotter. When you're driving around a crowded track that fast, you need someone to see ahead of you and give you direction. Bob Margolis from Yahoo Sports explained the spotter's responsibility this way. Listen to this. He said, the spotter is a team member with a radio who's placed in a high position where they can see as much of the entire racetrack as physically possible, usually on the top of the highest grandstand. His or her primary job is to make sure the driver's safe. He's a second set of eyes. And more than anything else, it's a job based on trust. When the spotter says clear, the driver has to trust he's been given good information and that no other car is there, which means he can move up or down the track. When the spotter says caution or crash ahead, he's informing the driver to slow down and he's got to know that he can trust him. Bob Margolis goes on to say this, spotters, listen, spotters can be responsible for keeping a young, perhaps emotional and easily frustrated driver calm while also telling him to slow down or speed up. Listen, Christian, God sees ahead, amen? God sees ahead. He's ahead of us. He not only sees it, He's there. He sees every detail of your life. He's got a master plan for the future. He's got a master plan for the universe, and everything that happens to you fits. Listen, tonight, we need to resist our self-confident spirit and trust in Him explicitly. We need to deny our doubts and trust His promises. We need to declare our dependence upon God because of His purpose in our life, what He's doing, His unfolding plan. Let's look at the third thing tonight. We should depend upon God, or we can depend upon God because of His person, who He is. He's Jehovah, the self-existent one. We can depend upon God because of His purpose, what He's doing, His unfolding plan, keeping His promise and His covenant. We can depend upon God. Last of all, we can depend upon God because of His passion. Because of His what, everyone? His passion. Because simply how much He loves us. You can depend upon God because of how much He loves you. Look how God expresses His love for His people here. I love this. Let's look at verse 5 again. And I have also heard the groanings of the children of Israel. I've heard your groanings, God says, whom the Egyptians keep in bondage. And I have remembered my covenant. I've not forgotten you. I hear your groanings. Verse 6. Wherefore, say unto the children of Israel, I am the Lord, and I will bring you out from under the burdens of the Egyptians, and I will rid you out of their bondage, and I will redeem you. Does that word sound familiar? That word is repeated in the New Testament. I will buy you back from slavery. And that's what God did for you, amen? He bought you back from slavery. He bought me back from slavery. He said, I will redeem you with a stretched out arm. And with great judgments, and I will take you to me for a people, and I will be to you a God, and you shall know that I am the Lord your God, which bringeth you out from under the burdens of the Egyptians. God says, I love you. You can trust me because of who I am. You can trust me. I know what I'm doing. I will keep my promises, my purpose. You can trust me because of my purpose for you. And last of all, you can trust me because of my passion. Because of how much I love you, I've heard your groanings, I've not forgotten you, I will redeem you, and I will redeem you with a stretched out arm. Let me ask you a question tonight. Why did Jesus die on a cross? Jesus could have chosen to die many ways, any other way. And there are certainly many reasons why Jesus chose to die on a cross. But one of the reasons why Jesus chose to die on the cross is because the cross provided great symbolism. Amen? And so when Jesus died on the cross, here's what symbolism

I'd say, Daddy loves you this much, and I'd stretch my arms out as far as possible. Let me tell you how much Daddy loves you. He loves you this much. And I remember my little children, when they were little, they would just go, oh, that's a lot. You know how much Jesus loves you, Christian? He loves you this much. Don't ever doubt the love of God. Don't ever doubt the love of Jesus. The ultimate sacrifice on the cross, Jesus loved you enough to die for you and take the full weight of your hell on his body. He loves you this much. And his arms, listen, his arms are everlasting. They're everlasting, which means he has a universal love. Amen? For God so loved the world. He has a universal love, and that's expressed on the cross. A boy in Scotland once asked his father, how big was the love of God? The father took him to a hill and pointed north over Scotland, and then south over England, and then east over the ocean, and then west over the mountains. The boy stood amazed, and he thought for a second, and then he said to his dad, wow, we must be right in the middle of it. Amen? The everlasting arms of God. When you entered into a relationship with Jesus Christ, you walked into an eternal embrace. Amen? The everlasting arms of God. Not only does God have a universal love, his arms are open to the world, he has a personal love. We can relate to this passage. God says the same thing to us. I hear your groanings. I have not forgotten you. I will redeem you. I come to you with stretched out arms. And that's a statement, that's a personal statement, not just a universal appeal, the love of God. There's a personal appeal to the love of God. God loves the world, and God loves you and me. And since God made you and God made me with unique characteristics, there's no one like me on the planet. Amen. There's no one like you on the planet either. Amen. There's no one like you. Look around. Everybody's unique. Is that not amazing to you? How many of you sit in the mall and just wonder at that, you know? While your wife's shopping or whatever, you just sit there and look at all the people. Look at all the people. They're all different. Everyone's different. And since God made you and I with unique characteristics, unlike anyone else ever created, he has a unique affection for you. He has a unique affection for me. You have a special place in God's heart. A small girl was asked, which child in your family does your mommy love best? And she replied, Jimmy, because he's the oldest. Johnny, because he's the youngest, and me, because I'm the only girl. Amen. You've heard this before. If you were the only one on the planet, Jesus would have died. Amen. He would have died for you. He loves the world, and he loves you. He knows you and loves you with an everlasting love. His arms are open to you. God is saying the same thing to us today that he said to his people way back then. God is saying, you can count on me. You can trust me. Listen, you can depend upon me. I'm Jehovah God. I have a good purpose for you. And I love you with an everlasting love. You know how much I love you? This much. Today, we can't speak for the secular person out there. We can't speak for them tonight. We need to look at ourselves. Certainly our nation needs to get back to God. Certainly our nation needs to come back to God. Certainly we're grieved by the condition of our country.

0: But let's look at ourselves. You know what we need to do tonight? All of us need to bow our heads and close our eyes, and we need to reaffirm our dependence upon God. Let's make a declaration of dependence upon God. Would you do that? Bow your head, close your eyes, say, God, I can't speak for everyone else, but I can with my own mind and heart look to you tonight and say, God, I believe you. Thank you for loving me. Thank you for knowing me. Thank you for saving me. Thank you for who you are. Thank you for your purpose in my life. I don't understand it, but I know you know what you're doing. Thank you for how much you love me. Tonight, I want to reaffirm my dependence upon you. Help me. Help my unbelief. I want to declare my absolute dependence upon you. I've trusted you for eternal life. Help me to trust you for everything else. What's going on in my life right now? My future, my health, my finances, everything. Would you pray that tonight? And while you're praying, why don't you pray for the United States of America? Say, God, would you help our country? Would you help our country to turn their hearts toward you? Would you use me as a witness? Would you use us together at the campus church? But would you turn our country back to you? Would you help our country to see how much they need you, so that we can truly say we're one nation under God? Let's pray that as well.
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2: Take your Bibles and turn with me, please, to Isaiah chapter 26. Isaiah chapter 26. The Lord willing, I'd like to speak for four Sunday nights on future events from the book of Revelation. But God tells us in His words, in His word, that there is nothing that He is going to do which He has not revealed unto His servants, the prophets. And so I want to take my beginning text tonight from one of those Old Testament prophets, the prophet Isaiah, chapter 26 and verse 20. The word of God says, "Come, my people, enter thou into thy chambers, and shut thy doors about thee. Hide thyself, as it were, for a little moment, until the indignation be overpast." Come, my people. Those Old Testament words are echoed in the New Testament in 1 Thessalonians chapter 4, verses 16 through 17. In the voice of the Lord Jesus Christ Himself and the voice of the archangel, those words, "Come, my people," are echoed in Revelation chapter 4, verse 1. "Come up hither," with the verse calling God's people upward in that great event known as the rapture. In Isaiah chapter 26, verse 20, the Old Testament prophet looks down the corridors of time, and as the Holy Spirit gives him the very words of God to pen, he references that wonderful event known as the rapture. And the scripture commands God's people, "Come, my people, enter thou into thy chambers and shut thy doors about thee, hide thyself, because there is an indignation, a time of terrible trouble, a time of tribulation, a time of God's indignation poured out in judgment upon this world. But I am so glad for that blessed hope which the scriptures speak about, that before that awful storm of God's judgment breaks upon this earth, God is going to give that call, 'Come, my people, come up hither.'" My dear friend, The time is now. Tonight, I would like for you to see with me the storm clouds as they are already gathering on the horizon. First of all, I'd like for you to view the storm clouds which surround the nation Israel. It's interesting that I would use the term the nation Israel, because for nearly 2,000 years, there was no nation Israel. The people of Israel existed only in the people because God had scattered them around this world in His judgment. But in 1948, God began a work of bringing those people of Israel back together with a national identity on the world stage. It's interesting to me as I read the scriptures about this tribulation period that Isaiah references, this time of indignation, that there is clear mention in the scripture of the temple in Jerusalem in Israel during the time of that tribulation, that indignation. Jesus himself referred to it in the Olivet Discourse in the book of Matthew when he said to the people of Israel, "When you see the abomination of desolation," that's Antichrist, "standing in the holy place, then you should flee to the mountains. If you're on the rooftop, don't even take the time to go inside for a cloak. Flee for your lives." Well, he referenced the abomination of desolation in the holy place. The holy place is the Holy of Holies in the temple. Jesus, as he spoke of a time many centuries in the future, noted that there would be a temple there at that time. In Revelation chapter 11, 3.5 years into that 7-year tribulation period, God commands that the temple be measured. Now, a temple presupposes a nation. For 2,000 years, there was no temple there. There was no nation there. Today, in the year 2008, there is a nation. There is not yet a temple. But we know that sometime before the tribulation or in the very early part of the tribulation, there will be a temple rebuilt in Jerusalem. The people of Israel, that is, some of the people of Israel, are making preparations for that temple today. If you go to the Temple Institute in the old city of Jerusalem, you will discover that all of the furniture, all of the clothing for the priests, all of the musical instruments, everything has now been reconstructed and built for that new temple. There is a group in Israel known as the Temple Mount Faithful who have the cornerstone, and they intend to lay the cornerstone. Some 10 or 12 years ago, there was an international incident because of that. When they attempted to go up onto the Temple Mount to lay that cornerstone, there were even several people killed in the riots which ensued, and it ended up in the United Nations of all places. And so the people of Israel will have their temple, and the nation of Israel is back on the center stage of world affairs today. When men run for the office of President of the United States of America, they now make trips to the little nation of Israel. It's that important. The little nation of Israel is the worst hot spot of trouble in the world today. Even when we read from the newspapers about difficulties with a nation like Iran, it all has to do with Israel and hatred for the people of Israel. And so the attention of the world is drawn toward those gathering storm clouds around the nation Israel. For 2,000 years, those clouds were not there because there was no nation there. But in our time, that nation has come back. And then I want you to notice the storm clouds of politics that are appearing on the horizon. In the book of Daniel, which is the Old Testament book that parallels the New Testament book of Revelation, in Daniel chapter 7, we see four beasts in a vision. Those four beasts represent great empires who have dealings with God's people, Israel. The fourth beast is unlike the previous three. Each of those beasts conquers the succeeding one. The succeeding beast conquers the preceding one. But when you get to the fourth beast, that beast is destroyed by Almighty God. As a matter of fact, the words of Daniel use the title, the Son of Man and the Ancient of Days. And so that fourth world empire that God was interested in ancient times, dealing with his people Israel, was never defeated by another world empire and has not been destroyed directly by the Son of Man yet. Its day of destruction is yet to come. But for 1,500 years, that empire no longer existed on the world stage. We're speaking of the Roman Empire. In the book of Daniel, chapter 9, a future leader of that empire is spoken of as the prince of the people who would destroy Jerusalem in 70 AD. And after Jerusalem was destroyed, and Israel was destroyed as a nation by the Roman Empire, over a period of time, the Roman Empire just ceased to exist. It crumbled. It came apart. But there was not another empire which conquered it. For many, many decades, even centuries, the Roman Church attempted to rule it as the Holy Roman Empire, but it broke apart into what are known as the modern nation states of Europe. And those modern nations of Europe were bitter enemies of one another for years. They fought each other and shed each other's blood, and it was not thought that there would ever be unity in the Roman Empire again. But God's word is true. And whatever the scripture says is so. And amazingly, in the year 1957, there was a treaty that was signed by several nations of Europe. Interestingly, it is known as the Treaty of Rome. There were several economic agreements which preceded it, but this Treaty of Rome in 1957 set in motion the wheels which today have brought the old Roman Empire back together politically, economically, militarily. And so the old Roman Empire, which was never defeated by another great empire, which just kind of disintegrated and went away, has come back together again. It's known today as the European Union. It is interesting to me that in this very summer, 2008, the European Union attempted to amend its constitution to make the presidency of the European Union a permanent office rather than one to be passed around among the nations. That attempt to make that office permanent is the attempt to create the office which will one day be occupied by a man known as Antichrist. Some of the nations of the European Union didn't like this move, and Ireland, the first nation to vote on it, voted it down. And so the European Union withdrew that attempt for the time being. But here is the old Roman Empire, united politically with its own parliament, with its own economy, with its own money system, with its own military, above and beyond the militaries of the nations, a federal military, existing as the old Roman Empire again. It's fascinating to me that one of our presidential candidates this week traveled in the European Union, the old Roman Empire, paying homage to the leaders of those nations who one day will give over their power to Antichrist. In fact, I found it interesting when he declared himself to be, and I quote, a citizen of the world, not a citizen of the United States. And so we find these strange but interesting things happening. And those storm clouds of politics portend that terrible storm of God's judgment, which is about to break upon this world. I'd like for you to see also the storm clouds of economics. In Revelation chapter 18, we are told very clearly that the kingdom of Antichrist will be driven in part by a powerful economic engine. As you have time to read those words of Revelation chapter 18 sometime, notice the riches and the wealth of this kingdom of Antichrist, this European Union. It is interesting to note that the European Union now has a common currency. The nation of France, for example, no longer has its own currency. It has the currency of the EU. The nation of Germany no longer has its own currency. It uses the currency of the EU. And all of us are familiar with the term euros, because the euro has now far surpassed the American dollar in strength in the world. While I realize there are a lot of factors which come to play here, one of the great factors in the weakening of the American dollar is the economic strength of that European-centered world power, the European Union. You have noticed, have you not, in the news, that some of the central banks of some of the nations of the world are now starting to trade in euros instead of U.S. dollars. And the storm clouds of that economic power are now gathering. And you, sitting here in this auditorium tonight, are already paying the price, in part through a weakened dollar. My dear friend, the events of the future spoken of in Revelation are not far off. The pieces of the puzzle are being placed on the table. The clouds of that storm of God's judgment are gathering on the horizon. You see the clouds of storm gathered around Israel. There are the clouds politically of that storm appearing on the scene. And there are the economic clouds of that storm. I could spend much time here. I won't. But many of you have been somewhat mystified and concerned about NAFTA and some kind of a superhighway cutting across America. All of that plays into this big economic engine operating out of Europe and the attempts of the nations in the Western Hemisphere to counter that power. But that power will not be countered ultimately, and that great political empire with its great economic engine is about to dominate the world. And then I'd like for you to see with me tonight the storm clouds of religion. Oh, how awful this is. The book of Revelation chapter 17 teaches us that during the time of the tribulation, there will be a unity of false religions led by Rome. Now, some people make a mistake of thinking that it's just Rome. It is not. It is all false religion, all that left behind after the rapture. It flies under the banner of Rome. Rome is at the head of the procession. But it is a unity of false religion led by Rome. With the great diversity of religion in this world, have you ever pondered how the religions could possibly ever get together? I suppose the classic example would be that of the Muslim religion and the Roman religion. For centuries, the Muslims and the Romans have been at each other's throats. You know the stories of the Crusades down through the Middle Ages. You know the conflict which has taken place on the world stage between these two religions, which conflict has been military conflict much of the time. How could the Bible possibly be right that someday religions like this would be unified? Well, may I remind you once again that the Bible is always right. Whether we can see that far or not, whether we understand it or not, God's Word is always true. I was fascinated in October 2007, that is less than a year ago, when it broke on the news that 138 prominent Muslim scholars had issued a letter which was to be read on that particular day at news conferences in major cities around the world, calling on Rome and the Archbishop of Canterbury and the Protestant religions to join with the Muslims in seeking ways to cooperate with each other, to minimize doctrinal differences, and focus only on those things which would unite people of all religions. That was a call issued by 138 prominent Muslims, which received worldwide press. That was last October. Since that time, great progress has been made. It may be interesting to you to notice that the Roman Church moved in and responded, and that the talks are continuing now in Rome. I was interested to read in the news that just last week, the King of Saudi Arabia had arranged a meeting in the nation of Spain for Muslims and the Roman Church and Protestants to get together in Spain for several days of discussions leading toward unity of religion. Now, in the tribulation period, that unity of religion will be on the world stage. It will be in place. And my dear friend, if you know the Bible and if you're watching what's happening around you, you will see those storm clouds of religion starting to gather on the horizon. But I must not stop there. In Revelation chapter 3, just before that rapture call in chapter 4, verse 1, you find the last part of the church age prophesied. Chapters 2 and 3 of Revelation are prophecy of the unfolding church age. Much of that is now history 2,000 years later. But we are living in that last portion of the church age, the Laodicean church, found in Revelation chapter 3. I was astounded today, Sunday, the 25th or 26th, 2008, to see on the news that one of the most prominent evangelical churchmen in America, Rick Warren at Saddleback Church, is co-hosting an appearance by John McCain and Barack Obama, co-hosting it with a gay advocate group. A group that incidentally includes a Muslim leader and a Jewish rabbi. Now, this is going to take place August the 16th at the Saddleback Church at a conference they're calling the Civil Forum on Leadership and Compassion. Now, Rick Warren is perhaps the most influential evangelical churchman in America today since Billy Graham has faded from the stage because of his age. So in many people's minds, Rick Warren with his very famous book which has been used by evangelical churches of many denominations, including Southern Baptists and sadly some Independent Baptists, is uniting with a group that advocates that which God calls an absolute abomination. And when asked about it, he said he didn't feel that he had to agree with them on everything. They could get together on certain things that we have in common. And my dear friend, this is not a crusade against a man. This is an example, one example of the church at the end of the church age, just before the rapture. The church which Jesus said in Revelation chapter 3, I will spew thee out of my mouth. This is the church which claims to know Jesus Christ, but lives in absolute defiance of God and His Word. And I would say also, this is the church, many times of born-again men and women, who, while they decry such things as I have just mentioned to you, will go to their homes and let the filth spill out of their television sets and computers right into their Christian homes. The church, which is neither hot nor cold, it claims Jesus Christ but doesn't want to live for Him. The church which has the Lord standing outside the door, knocking, seeking entrance. Can you see the storm clouds of religion on the horizon? Well, my friend, the storm clouds are gathering, and the storm of God's judgment on this world is about to break. Look back at our text again. Isaiah chapter 26, verse 20. I want you to understand tonight how close we are to the time of that storm. Jesus says through the prophet Isaiah, "Come, my people, enter thou into thy chambers and shut thy doors about thee. Hide thyself, as it were, for a little moment until the indignation be overpast." My dear friend, you are about to hear that call to the rapture at any moment.
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3: Well, good morning. Take your Bibles and turn with me to the book of 1 Thessalonians. Take your Bibles and turn with me over to the book of 1 Thessalonians. And we're going to be looking in chapter 2. 1 Thessalonians chapter 2. As you make your way over there, some of you may remember that I preached from this general passage of Scripture last year. I'm not going to preach the same message as last year. This happens to be one of my favorite passages in the Bible. 1 Thessalonians chapter 2, and we're looking at verses 1 through 13. When we come to this passage, we're looking at one of the most autobiographical passages that Paul wrote. We get to see into his heart for ministry, and we want to look at some of that here this morning. Have you ever felt the frustration of somebody telling you, you need to do what's right? Somebody coming along and challenging you, you need to get busy, you need to be doing what God wants you to do, but at the same time have the frustration of not exactly knowing how? Well, I grew up in a church, and I would say very many positive things about the church that I grew up in. I got saved as a result of the bus ministry in that church. I got saved as a result of the efforts of people who love the Lord, and they taught me so many things that are with me to this day. But I remember having some frustration. The frustration was along these lines: God hates sin, now stop it. I didn't quite know how to. I was looking for that step. I was looking for that way of taking what I've heard and putting it into practice. Well, what does it look like? How do I do that right now? Well, I would submit to you, based upon the passage of Scripture that we're about to read here in just a moment, that God wants His children to have a heart for service. God wants His children to have a heart for service. You might ask, well, what does it look like if I were to do that? And I would suggest to you that the life of the Apostle Paul provides three examples in 1 Thessalonians chapter 2, verses 1 through 13. And as we read the Scripture, we want to address this morning a message entitled, The Heart of a Servant. 1 Thessalonians chapter 2, we'll start reading in verse number 1. For yourselves, brethren, know our entrance in unto you, that it was not in vain. But even after that we had suffered before, we were shamefully entreated, as you know, at Philippi. We were bold in our God to speak unto you the gospel of God with much contention. For our exhortation was not of deceit, nor of uncleanness, nor in guile. But as we were allowed of God to be put in trust with the gospel, even so we speak. Not as pleasing men, but God, which trieth our hearts. For neither at any time use we flattering words, as ye know, nor a cloak of covetousness, God is witness. Nor of men sought we glory, neither of you, nor yet of others, when we might have been burdensome as the apostles of Christ. But we were gentle among you, even as a nurse cherisheth her children. So, being affectionately desirous of you, we were willing to have imparted unto you not the gospel of God only, but also our own souls, because you were dear unto us. For ye remember, brethren, our labor and travail, for laboring night and day, because we would not be chargeable unto any of you, we preached unto you the gospel of God. Ye are witnesses, and God also, how holily and justly and unblameably we behaved ourselves among you that believe, as ye know, how we exhorted and comforted and charged every one of you, as a father does his children, that ye would walk worthy of God, who hath called you unto his kingdom and glory. For this cause we also thank we God without ceasing, because when ye received the word of God, which ye heard of us, ye received it, not as the word of men, but as it is in truth the word of God, which effectually worketh also in you that believe. Father, in these few moments that we have this morning to look to your word, our prayer would be that our hearts would be open. I'd ask that you would take the word of God as it's shared here in these moments and make it practical. May we be able to walk out of this room this morning being able to be servants for you. We thank you for what you accomplish, and we again ask for your strength in these moments. In Jesus' name, amen. It might be self-serving of me to get up here and say, I'd like to share with you some tips on how you could be better servants, and then try to encourage you to come and work with all of us in camps, in one of our camps in youth outreach ministry. But we also know that we've recently had presentations about mission trips. We know that there are all kinds of opportunities that you're going to have presented to you this year. Some of them are opportunities for ministry right now with Bible clubs. Some of them are opportunities of ministry when you go back home at Christmas break. There's all kinds of opportunities right here in the campus church that you could get involved in. But sometimes you hear somebody say, you need to be a servant. You need to be a servant. I would suggest to you that God wants His children to have a heart for service. And you ask, what does that look like? Well, let's look at three examples that the Apostle Paul presents to us here in the passage. The first example we're going to find starts out in verse number 1 and goes through verse number 6. For yourselves, brethren, know our entrance unto you, that it was not in vain. I would suggest to you, if you have a heart for service, you'll faithfully steward the opportunities for service. If you have a heart for service, you say, well, what does it look like? How do I know what it is? What should it look like? Well, if you have a heart for service, you'll faithfully steward opportunities for service. And Paul starts out by saying that when he went to the church at Thessalonica, it was not in vain. He very much had a purpose. And I would suggest to you that it was on purpose. What we know about Paul when he went to this church, and I love the story, we find it back in the book of Acts. We find that Paul shows up and he doesn't get to spend but maybe 4 whole weeks with the church. the church of Thessalonica. And when we read the letters that Paul writes to that church, it seems like they hardly are doing anything wrong at all. In fact, it's hard to find a direct rebuke to the church at Thessalonica. Paul only got to be with them for 4 weeks, and he talked to them about so many things. He shared with them the knowledge of who Jesus Christ is. He talked to them about the rapture. He talked to them about last things. He talked to them about how to live a life. He shares even his testimony with them and what it's like to be involved in ministry and caring. I would submit to you that Paul, as an example of a servant, was very much taking the opportunities presented to him, and he was doing them on purpose. We read, "For yourselves, brethren, know that our entrance to you, that it was not in vain." It's on purpose. But even after that, we had suffered before and were shamefully entreated, as you know, at Philippi, we were bold in our God to speak unto you the gospel of God with much contention. There was opposition, of course, but Paul was energetic in his approach. His attitude was one of wanting to take the message that God had given to him and share it with other individuals. He didn't know when he first went to the city that he wouldn't be able to be there very long, but he eagerly embraced the opportunity. And he talks to them about Philippi. If I can remind you of the days that Paul and Silas were in jail in Philippi, many of you likely remember the story of the Philippian jailer and how he is about to take his own life because of an earthquake that happens in the middle of the night. Paul and Silas, they're there with a whole bunch of other prisoners, and Paul calls out as the man runs to the jail to make sure that everybody's still there. He knows that the Romans would take his life if he allowed his charges to go. And so, "Stop! Don't kill yourself. We're all here." After having been so mistreated, Paul and Silas were singing in the jail at night. Paul has not been treated very well in this part of the world. He comes to the city of Thessalonica, ends up not being treated much better. He identifies that, but even still, he's looking for the opportunities, and he's making the best of every opportunity that's presented itself. I might just wonder out loud here these few moments if there are opportunities that are coming along and whether or not you're taking advantage of them, whether you're being a good steward of the opportunities that presents themselves. We're asking the question today, what would it look like if you had a heart of service? Well, a heart of service is one that recognizes the opportunities, is a good steward of them. Paul says, starting in verse 3, "For our exhortation was not of deceit, nor of uncleanness, nor in guile." All three of these words, they kind of function together. Paul likely is responding to some of the challenges that have been made about his ministry. In Paul's day, it was not uncommon for somebody to make their way as an itinerant speaker of some kind to go into towns and maybe take advantage of people. They might be religious speakers, or they may be others that are going into town, traveling teachers, try to draw a crowd to themselves to see what they could get out of them. And Paul wants the group to understand that he's coming with a purpose. That purpose does not involve him trying to take them, him trying to get money from them. Our exhortation was not of deceit. There's no error. There's no wandering around. There's not any trickery that's involved here. He says, nor of uncleanness. There's no impure motive. Sometimes we'll take advantage of opportunities that are presented to us, but we don't do it out of a heart of service, but instead we take advantage of those opportunities because we get something out of it. Paul says, that's not me, nor in guile. There's no deception. There's no fake practice. Perhaps we have some folks here that enjoy going fishing. I don't know that I've done a lot of freshwater fishing. I do enjoy saltwater fishing when I get a chance. Occasionally I'll go out to the pier at Pensacola Beach, and there at the pier, go out there. My favorite lure to use is what they call a gotcha lure. About this long. Has a couple of treble hooks on it. I like the chartreuse tip. First thing in the morning as the sun's coming up, cast it out there. And for those of you who are bass fishermen, you're kind of taking the rod and you're going like this as you're bringing it in. And in this motion right here, as you bring it in, it takes that lure and it makes it dart this direction and this direction, this direction and this direction, kind of a walk the dog type pattern. In Spanish mackerel, early in the morning, they see that little flash on that thing and they go right after it. Oh, that's a lot of fun to watch them come in. Every once in a while, there'll be a bigger fish that's now chasing the fish that I have, and that's fun too. Well, when I throw that lure out there, there's a little bit of deceit on my part. I want that fish to think, hey, that'd be good. That looks like something I'd like. And then, gotcha, as the lure's name implies. Paul said, when I came, that's not the way I did it. I came and I laid it out here. I came on purpose, and I laid out my purpose before you. I hope that it's clear, even though some folks would be accusing me of being here for ulterior motives or ulterior reasons, I know that this is an opportunity that God gave me to serve him. This is an opportunity God gave me to serve you, and I'm here to please God. He says, verse 4, but as we were allowed of God to be put in trust with the gospel, even so we speak. So what would it look like if you had a heart of service? It suggests we see an example here that you would faithfully steward opportunities for service. He goes on to say, but as we were allowed of God to be put in trust of the gospel, even so we speak, not as pleasing men, but God, which trieth our hearts. He's stewarding the message that he presents by also recognizing that it's important that he pleases God, not that he pleases men along the way. For neither at any times use we flattering words, as ye know, nor a cloak of covetousness. Again, not that deception, not that secret way of where we're trying to get things from people. Have you ever had somebody, maybe it's happened already today, but have you ever had somebody come up to you and they're telling you all kinds of nice things about you? Wow, you look sharp today. Hey, have I ever complimented you? About the third time somebody is paying you some kind of compliment like that, you're wondering, what's up? What do you want? What do you want? Well, Paul said, when I came to you, I came genuinely. When I came to you, I didn't come throwing some things that are out there. I didn't throw some things that might work. There are lots of skills that a person can learn in this life to maybe get a sell. There are lots of skills that you could learn potentially to be able to get along with people. I was attending a John Maxwell event here several years ago, downtown Pensacola at the Bay Center. And when I was at that event, he started talking about the things that you do and whether or not you're doing them for your benefit or you're doing them for somebody else's benefit. And when you use a little trick on somebody and you get the benefit from it, he called that manipulation. And I don't remember what he called it when the things that he was doing were positive. In my mind, I tried to rework it a little bit. You need to make sure you have the right motive, and you certainly don't want to be tricking somebody into something, but you want to create an eager want in them. And I align that more with discipleship. Paul came. He was winsome in the way that he presented the truth. But the Apostle Paul was not trying to manipulate them. Even more so, he says in verse 6, nor of men sought we glory, neither of you, nor yet of others, when we might have been burdensome as the apostle of Christ. I wasn't coming to you so that I could get something out of it. I've suggested to you that when you want to know what it looks like to be a servant, if we look at Paul's life, if you had a heart of service, we'd say you would faithfully steward the opportunities for service. May I suggest to you, don't miss the opportunities that God gives to you. Don't miss the opportunities that are taking place around you here this week. Don't miss those opportunities for service. I'd also say, don't serve for your benefit, serve for the benefit of others. If you're wisely stewarding those opportunities, you're not doing something so you get something from it. You do something so that you can give. You're doing something so you can give of yourself. I would suggest to you, we look back to that word in verse number 3, where Paul says, we are bold in our God to speak unto the gospel with much contention, that Paul did have some contention. Paul did have some troubles. Don't quit in spite of criticism. Don't quit in spite of criticism. That's what being a servant looks like as you faithfully steward opportunities for service. What would it look like if you had a heart for service? Well, we've read these first 6 verses and said if you had a heart for service, you would faithfully steward opportunities for service. But starting in the next set of verses, verses 7 through 10, if you had a heart for service, you would gently love those who are in your care. You would gently love those who are in your care. Look with me down, starting in verse 7. But we were gentle among you, even as a nurse cherisheth her children. I gave you some objects the last time that I was at this passage of Scripture, and they were pictures of how you can serve. Well, Paul uses here the nurse that cherisheth her children. You might think of a mother who has a brand new baby in her arms. It never gets old to me when I see a mom with a brand new baby. I mean, there's something about maybe you will be around the nursery sometime here in these next couple of weeks. Maybe you'll be out in a grocery store and you'll hear that cry, that unique cry that's just usually only heard by a baby that's only a couple of weeks old. I don't want to sound too funny. It's almost like the billy goat sound or the stutter in the voice. It's not quite super loud yet. You can hear, that's an infant, but that's a newborn. And then you see the mom's face. And Paul would even go on to talk about a father. You see the father's face? But we were gentle among you, even as a nurse cherisheth her children. So being, verse number 8, affectionately desirous of you, we were willing to have imparted unto you not the gospel of God only, but also our own souls, because you were dear to us. This being a servant, not only does it look like somebody who's faithfully stewarding the opportunities of service, but if you had a heart of service, you would gently love those who are in your care. We're talking about something here that is quite intimate. You know what? I care for you. As a matter of fact, I don't know everybody that's in this room. Truth be told, I don't know most of you in this room. But I would suggest to you that I have a heart for you. I would suggest, if we had opportunity, and I have some of you in our Sunday morning Bible study. I have had the opportunity and have some of you in classes. I have a heart for you, and you should have a heart for the people that you work with, an opportunity to give of yourself. Paul says, we were willing to have imparted unto you not the gospel of God only. By the way, that is the greatest gift that you could ever give, the knowledge of who God is, but also our own souls, because you were dear to us. Paul goes on to talk about, but ye remember, brethren, our labor and travail. There's a work that's involved in being a servant. There's hard work that's involved. In fact, if you're working with people, you might even get worn out. Any of you ever go to spend some time with somebody and, wow, you're tired after being with that person? Being with that person, it just takes it all out of me. Now, there are lots of situations that you could find yourself in, but if you're a servant and you're investing in people, giving them the love and the truth of who God is, if you're showing people that there's hope in this world when they place their faith and trust in Jesus Christ, when you come to the place where you lay it all out there, you, if it were possible, would give yourself for them. When you're investing in people, when you come to the end of the day, there's a good chance that you're going to be worn out. If you had a heart for service, you would gently love those that are in your care, and that's hard work. For verse 9, you remember, brethren, our labor and travail, for laboring night and day, because we would not be chargeable unto any of you, we preached unto you the gospel of God. In Paul's particular case, because he loves the people so much, he's not asking them to give him an offering. Come on, he's the Apostle Paul. He could take up an offering if he wants to. But he doesn't ask them for anything. In addition to investing himself in people, he works on the side as a tent maker. He has a trade where he's able to support himself. In fact, sometimes we'll say when a preacher, a pastor, is working in a place where the church itself doesn't financially have enough to meet all of his needs, that, and he takes on a job on the side, well, he's tent making. Well, that comes from this place, where Paul is not living based off of what the church gives him or this very new group of people that become a church. Instead, he comes to them, He's covering his own financial responsibilities, and he's doing all of it, putting the extra labor, putting the extra effort in it, because he wants to invest in someone. He wants to invest in something that's worthwhile. Paul says specifically about that, he says, verse number 10, you're witnesses. And God also, how holily and justly and unblameably we have behaved ourselves among you. You can't make an accusation of how I took advantage of you. What would it look like if you had a heart for service? You would gently love those that are in your care. You'd not be taking advantage of them. You give of yourself. You'd be willing to sacrifice. And then somebody says, yes, but Dr. Davis, you don't understand. I'm shy. I may not understand your particular situation, but I'll be the first to admit to you, I'm an incredibly shy person. If you had asked me when I was in high school about whether or not I'd ever stand in front of a crowd of this size right here, you know what? I'm not sure I could have imagined it. I knew that God wanted me to preach. There was only one big problem. I was scared to death to be in front of an audience. This is kind of a big one. Well, how do you work through that? There certainly was some training along the way, but part of it was learning how to simply prepare and trust God, and then also have something in your heart that you believe that God wanted shared with somebody else. Throughout the years when I would teach preaching classes, I would occasionally have somebody trying to preach in a preaching class who was kind of scared, or they're kind of nervous, or kind of had a hard time. Maybe they're a really quiet person. Certainly a shy person, trying to show them what it would feel like to stand in front of a group of people and be able to express themselves with a little bit more energy than the, well, as we're here today, we, well, how do you do it? I would have an activity where I'd have them get up in class after I found out something that they're really excited about, something they were passionate about. For me, it's the Miami Dolphins, all right? And this year's a good year, kind of, I hope. You find out something that they're passionate about, something they care about a lot, and then ask them to share that with us in the class, something they care a lot about. Paul had a message that had been given to him to God, and he wasn't carrying a Bible that looks just like my Bible, but he had God speak to him, and he's writing letters to these churches of the message that God's given to him, and it burns in his heart. Mark this down. Passion overcomes shyness. Passion overcomes shyness when we're servants. If you had a heart of service, you would gently love those who are in your care, and passion will drive you to accomplish things that you might not accomplish otherwise as you seek to serve God. God wants his children to have a heart of service. What does that look like? Well, if you had a heart of service, you would faithfully steward opportunities for service. You would gently love those who are in your care. And then finally, I'd suggest to you, starting in verse number 11, if you had a heart of service, you would purposefully build up the ones you've been called to teach. You would purposely build up the ones you've been called to teach. Start looking with me at verse number 11, and we read these words, as ye know, how we exhorted and comforted and charged every one of you as a father doth his children. Ye know how we exhorted, urged, and comforted, help pick up the pieces, if you will, and charged, demonstrated how to be successful, and again, are bringing that urgency to it, as a father doth his children. The goal is not just to teach. The goal is to get you to do it. As your servant, you're not just trying to show somebody else how to do it. You're showing them how to do it so that they can do it too. That's what the servant does. That's the heart of the servant. Time to time in a homiletics class, or maybe in a class when I've tried to teach somebody how to create a Sunday school lesson, I don't know how to do that. And some of you are writing papers for your Bible classes, or you're having to put together a devotion for a speech class or something. I've frequently tried in my mind to go back to some rhetorical processes. And I would teach this, that what you want to do when you stand up is explain. Explain how what you're saying, big thought, comes from the Bible. And then we would talk about making sure that you were able to interpret line by line, make sure that people understand what the passage says.

0: Ready to do it? Would you like to do it? If you have a heart for service, you will purposefully build up the ones you've been called to teach. So that's what Paul does here in verse number 12. We read, that ye would walk worthy of God. So why is Paul doing this? So that those that he's teaching can walk worthy of God. You want to be a servant? Invest in others and teach them so that they have the ability to walk worthy of God, who the passage says, who hath called you into his kingdom and glory. Paul wanted those that were listening to him to get it right. For this cause also, he says in verse 13, thank we God without ceasing. Because when ye received the word of God, which ye heard of us, ye received it not as the word of men, but as it is in truth the word of God, which effectually worketh also in you that believe. He says, I get great joy when I hear that you've done what you're supposed to do. For this cause, thank we God. You know what, Lord, thank you for the opportunity. And look what those individuals are doing. Not because I was great, not because I did something, but you know what, God, because you're good, and because you're great, and because your word works. It works that way in life. Personally, I get far greater joy when I find out, when I hear that somebody is doing well, necessarily, than I take even if I do something well. I take far greater joy when somebody that I've had the opportunity to invest in then takes that truth. Maybe they're smarter than me. Maybe they grow even greater than anything that I've been able to teach them, but they're successful in it, and to God's glory, they're able to do what God has called them to do. This call to be a servant, if you had a heart for service, you would purposely build up the ones that you've been called to teach. Teach people how to do what you do. Not so that you can glory, but so that God can glory. Show them how to do it. Teach them the truth. Praise and encourage them when they get it right. Sometimes we're pushing. Come on, a little bit more. Pushing, a little bit more. Pushing, a little bit more. Pushing, a little bit more. Don't forget, when progress has been made, one step, two steps, three steps, to stop along the way and say, hey, folks, you want to look back a minute? Look at what God's recently done in your life. Let them praise God. Let them be encouraged as they see that God has done great things in their lives. Get more joy out of seeing someone else be successful than if you've done it yourself. I've submitted to you multiple times here this morning that God wants his children to have a heart of service. Paul faithfully stewarded his opportunities for service. He gently loved those who were in his care. And he purposely built up the ones he had been called to teach. He had a heart for service. The question I ask you is this: will you make the choice today to have a heart for service?
1: It's time for a message from the current pastor of Campus Church, Dr. Jeff Redlin.
2: Matthew chapter 14 tonight. Take your Bible, if you would. Join me in Matthew chapter number 14. Hey, let me ask you a question while you're turning. How many of you have something that you like better as leftovers than when it was originally prepared? How many of you have something you like better? Oh, lots of folks. How many of you say, no, just throw the leftovers away. I only want the original. Okay, you're not trying to grow anything special in the fridge, so you just want the original. Listen, there is something that I like more the next day than I do the day it's made, and I love it the day it's made. And if you like this, then you and I are going to be fast friends right away. And if you don't like it, then you just have to lump it. How many of you have a passion for pie made with rhubarb? Anybody out here? Wow, lots of folks. Did you know you can't grow rhubarb in Florida? I have actually tried. And so I brought a rhubarb root down from Michigan and planted it here in Pensacola, Florida. I did this many years ago, and it literally just turned to rhubarb mush in the ground. It was pretty good, a little sugar and salt, and it was okay, but it just literally melted in the ground. You couldn't do anything with it. But I love rhubarb custard pie. Rhubarb custard pie to me, like out of the oven, let it cool a little bit. It's really wonderful. But the next day,

0: something just continues to work on it and improve it than rhubarb custard pie. Anybody here not like rhubarb? Okay, some folks. And we're praying for your salvation, okay? So I just love it, and I love it more as leftovers than I do when it's originally prepared. Title of the message tonight is Give Me the Leftovers. Your Bibles are open right now to Matthew chapter 14. Let's look at a familiar passage, and Lord willing, we'll come away with some helpful truths. Matthew chapter 14, beginning in verse 14, the Bible says here, And Jesus went forth and saw a great multitude. And please note the word saw. I think that's important because so many times throughout Scripture, what Jesus sees, he acts upon. And you and I understand that there's nothing that his eye can't see, and so he's a God of action. Notice again, Jesus went forth, saw a great multitude, was moved with compassion toward them, and he healed their sick. And when it was evening, his disciples came to him saying, This is a desert place. The time is now past. Send the multitude away that they may go into the villages and buy themselves victuals. But Jesus said unto them, They need not depart. Give ye them to eat. And they say unto him, We have here but 5 loaves and 2 fishes. He said, Bring them hither to me. And he commanded the multitude to sit down on the grass, and he took the 5 loaves and the 2 fishes. And looking up to heaven, he blessed and brake and gave the loaves to his disciples, and the disciples to the multitude. And they did all eat and were filled. And they took up of the fragments that remained 12 baskets full. And they that had eaten were about 5,000 men beside women and children. Now tonight, we're going to look at 4 observations, basically 3 and a conclusion, regarding this feeding of the 5,000. Here's observation number 1. When you think about what it is that the disciples were being asked to do, here is observation number 1. Number 1, if you get rid of the people, you get rid of the problems. Number 1, if you get rid of the people, you get rid of the problems. Now, the answer to the disciples regarding the challenges that were in front of them are found again in verse number 14. And Jesus went forth, saw a great multitude. He's moved with compassion toward them. He heals their sick. But what do they do? Well, the disciples just say, hey, send them away. Listen, it's evening. The day's well spent. Jesus looks with a certain set of eyes and says, how can we help him? The disciples look at him and say, how can we get rid of him? He's moved, Jesus is, every time he sees the multitudes. Early in the book of Matthew, the Bible says this. But when he saw the multitudes, this is Matthew 9, beginning in verse 36. But when he saw the multitudes, he was moved with compassion on them because they fainted, were scattered abroad as sheep having no shepherd. Then saith he unto his disciples, The harvest truly is plenteous, but the laborers are few. The word that's used here is a strong word, and it's stronger than just to sympathize. Have you ever looked at somebody's challenge before and you said, Oh, I feel bad for them. Oh, I empathize. I wish it wasn't so. But the word used here is stronger than the word to have some kind of empathy or sympathy. The word compassion here says, I've got to do something. I'm moved with compassion. The word's used 12 times in the New Testament. He's moved. 8 of those 12 times, it's connected to Jesus. We get this idea, this understanding that when Jesus actually sees a need, he's the God who takes action regarding the need. 2 times he was moved when he saw the hungry multitudes. 2 blind men moved him with compassion, as did a leper. He was moved with compassion for the widow at Nain who had lost her son. Whenever there are people involved, Jesus looks at them, he is moved with compassion, and he starts to process, okay, what is it that I can do to help answer the need? Now, here's what I often do, is I see like, oh, wow, that's a big problem. This, I see the need, that's a big problem. I don't know that I'm the guy that can do anything about it. We tend to look at people and equate it with, that's a big person with a big problem. I don't know that I can handle it. We're supposed to look through eyes that are Christ-like and say, okay, I see the need. Now, God, how are you going to use me to help answer the problem? Okay, whenever there are people involved, obviously there are going to be challenges. There are going to be problems. Thank God for problems, because Jesus sees beyond the problems as he's asking you and I to do. Okay, so it's just us here tonight. I'm curious about this, and so I thought this would be the way to help us to the greatest degree. How many of you are college students? That is either an incoming freshman, a sophomore, junior, senior. How many of you are college students tonight? Just raise a hand. Okay, there's lots of you in here tonight. And just so we get a picture of it mentally, how many of you are not college students? And you'd say, I'm glad I'm not. How many of you are not? More not college students in here than are college students. Okay. College students. Now this is just us, and I want you to know personally, I really do love college students. I'm thankful that Campus Church has the wonderful privilege of ministering to a large group of people, and a lot of those people are college students. But how many of you as college students have absolute total disregard for vehicles on campus? Just raise your hand. Okay. How many of you have just kind of not even, you don't even look when cars are coming? You don't even look. You just kind of keep walking out there, and they're going to stop. And okay, is that you? Okay, we know who you are, by the way, so don't try to hide it. Okay, you don't even think about cars. Okay, how many of you that are not college students have thought about the fact that in just a few short days, there's going to be a lot of college students on this property? Have you thought about that? Have you thought about it like coming to church? When you come to church, you only have to dodge, you know, small groups, little pockets of college students. But how many of you have ever waited like you used to? This was years ago. You used to wait for the trains over there? Oh, yeah. Some of you going, oh, yeah. Do you know what it's like to wait for like the mob of college students? And then you start inching your vehicle into the fray, you know. You're just slowly coming into it. And some college students are looking at you like, hey, buddy, this is my street, okay? Okay, do you understand the idea? All right, so since it's just us tonight, how many of you have ever been a little frustrated with college students walking in front of your vehicle on this campus? How many of you have ever been a little? Yeah. Okay. Yeah, lots of, yeah, thank you. Okay. Okay, and since it's just us and confession is good for the soul, how many of you have actually run over a few college students? Okay, there's a couple of folks out here. Okay, now it can be one of those like, oh, come on, I was in the street first, you know, that kind of deal. But when you pause and think about it for just a minute, do you know how many places have the challenge of like too many college students in the road? Have you ever thought how great it is to have roads filled with college students? Now, I really mean it. Have you ever just thought about the fact that this place is soon, in Campus Church, we get to minister alongside of a place that's just going to be swarming with students. And I know, it's going to be like people everywhere. Have you ever just thought about, like, man, my college class would be so good without college students. It just would be. The challenge is somewhat obvious that people oftentimes bring their own set of challenges, problems. If you get rid of the people, you get rid of problems. And I think that was the disciples' go-to fix. Hey, Jesus, this is a big problem. I know you're looking out there, and I know you see a lot of people, but Jesus, we can't feed them. So let's do the obvious thing, and let's get rid of them. You know, one of my favorite people verses, Proverbs 14:4, where no oxen are, the crib is clean, but much increases by the strength of the ox. Now, I'm not being inappropriate about this in the least, but if you're a farmer and you want to get work done, and an ox is the means by which you're going to plow the field, then by nature of the work being done, you are of necessity going to have to clean the crib. Where no oxen are, you're not going to have to clean up the barn. But you're not going to get any work done out in the field either. Where no oxen are, the crib is clean, but much increase is by the strength. You're going to get a lot accomplished because you've got some things to clean up. You know, if we didn't have a school, we wouldn't have these problems. If we didn't have this kind of ministry, we wouldn't have these issues. If we didn't have to support missions, we'd have this available for. You know, if we didn't have to worry about the problems with the nursery, then it'd be so much easier if we didn't have to share facilities. If we didn't have to. Have you ever just thought about all the challenges that go on because of people? Well, back up just a little bit and say, wow, Lord, thank you that we have so many challenges connected to the advancement of your work. If you don't have any people, get rid of the people, you're going to get rid of the problems. I remember some time ago we were doing ministry at a nursing home, and we're there to minister, to be an encouragement, a blessing, and one of our young men was playing piano, and he's just playing away, and there was a lady that was there, one of the residents, and she wasn't thinking clearly, and she just didn't like him playing the piano. And she was bothered. She was across the room, and she just hollers out at him, "Stop playing the piano!" So he doesn't know really what to do, and I said, "No, go ahead, you keep playing." He's kind of playing the piano. He's a little nervous about it. And then she gets up, and she's walking over towards him. "Stop playing the piano!" And he's like, "I don't know." I said, "You know, keep playing, you know." He's playing the piano. And she actually went over. She stood right behind him, and she starts kind of hitting him on the back a little bit. She's not very strong, you know. So she's not, it kind of felt good, I think. But, you know, he's like, "I don't know." And he's playing, and he's nervous. And I went over to her, and I said, "Hey, come on now." And I just gently took her, and I'm going to take her and sit her down. And she said, no, don't do that." And I said, "No, it's okay." And then she looked at me right in the face, and she went, and I said, no. And she did. And I hit, no, I didn't, I did. I didn't do that. I said, "Oh, no." And I'm walking her over, and I'm just thinking, I don't like this. I will also say, from the same nursing home, we invited one of the men for his birthday. He had Lou Gehrig's disease. We invited one of the men to come to a service, and he did. And this was when Campus Church met on Sunday mornings in the Dale Horton Auditorium. And I can remember Mr. Gieske is his name. Mr. Gieske sat right on that first landing off to my left, and it was his birthday. And I can remember something was said at the close of the service that we had a special guest. They announced his name. He's seated in his wheelchair. He was a brilliant man, but because of Lou Gehrig's, he couldn't communicate well. He would, kids would go in every week and play chess with him. He just had such a mind for chess. I never saw him get beat. He wrote incredible poetry, but he couldn't communicate easily. But he sat over there, and it was mentioned that it was his birthday, and we sang happy birthday at the close of the service. And I can remember tears just coming down his eyes. And then I remember college students. The ones that at times you get a little frustrated with because you can't move around campus easily. I can remember they lined up to shake this elderly man's hand. They'd never met him before, didn't know him from anything, but they just stood there and shook his hand. And I just watched as just tears ran down his face for such a meaningful event. I wouldn't trade that scene for anything. In fact, and I don't mean this to be dramatic, but I would take the stop it, walking her over. I wouldn't choose it, but I'd take being spit in the face if that's what it took to have Mr. Gieske come and sit in the service. If you get rid of people, you do get rid of problems. There's no question about that. But are you really willing to trade the problems for the greater blessings that come alongside? Sometimes we become so frustrated regarding the problems of ministry. Well, this happens at work, but aren't you thankful you have a job? Well, this happens with my spouse. Aren't you thankful that God prepared someone just for you? Well, this happens with my children. Oh, I know, but children are an heritage of the Lord. There's so many things that we can look at and say, it just bothers me that. Oh, I know. But there is always something that God has in mind that is greater than the challenge that's associated with it. Listen, this is true. If you get rid of people, you get rid of problems. But you're going to get rid of something that you may not want to get rid of in the process. The disciples conceded, listen, if you can't get rid of the people, then you're going to have to raise money to take care of the problem. In John chapter 6, verses 5 through 7, listen to how it's recorded here. When Jesus then lifted up his eyes, saw a great company coming to him, he saith unto Philip, whence shall we buy bread that these may eat? And this he said to prove him, for he himself knew what he would do. Philip answered him, 200 pennyworth of bread is not sufficient for them, that every one of them may take a little. 200 pennyworth of bread. If a pennyworth, a denarii, is a day's wage, we're talking about, what, 8 months worth of wages that Philip just says, listen, it's going to take 8 months. Who's got that kind of money? The first step is not to measure our resources, but rather to determine God's will and trust him to meet the need. Lord, this is a big problem. Okay, well, how big is your God? Well, this is going to cost a lot. I know, but what is it that God has in mind that is bigger than what your resources could handle? So he's asking Philip this question. He's asking him specifically to prove him. Okay, Philip, are you going to trust me? Or are you going to live on a purely human physical plane? Do you believe that I can do more than you could ever accomplish if you'll trust me? In Luke chapter 18, verse number 27, the Bible records, the things which are impossible with men are possible with God. If you take in time to consider the possibilities when God is involved, even when, well, there's a lot of problems, I know, but aren't there greater opportunities when God is involved? In 1 Samuel 12, 24, the Bible says this. This, by the way, is said by Samuel at Saul's anointing. Listen to what he said. Only fear the Lord and serve him in truth with all your heart, for consider how great things he hath done for you. What Samuel's saying to the first anointed king of Israel, he says, hey, listen, consider, pause, think about Saul. Think about the fact that God Almighty on your behalf has done great things. And if you and I pause and just step back a little bit with the first anointed king and ponder, wow, God, for me, you have done great things. If you've done it in the past, why would I doubt your ability in the future? It's true, if you get rid of people, you're going to get rid of problems. But is that really what you want to do? Look at the second thing this evening. Number two, observation from the feeding of the 5,000. Number two, if you start with what you have, you've started at the right place. We're not going to spend too much time on this, but just think for a moment. If you start with what you have, you've started at the right place. Andrew didn't have complete faith, but he did have enough faith to take a step. Okay, he's got enough faith to say, I don't know how it's going to happen. What are these among so many? But he does have enough faith to take a simple step forward. He began with what they had. That's John 6, beginning in verse number 8. One of his disciples, Andrew, Simon Peter's brother, saith unto him, there's a lad here which hath 5 barley loaves and 2 small fishes, but what are they among so many? How often do we wait for God to move before we step out to trust him? When this is our pattern, faith is completely absent. Can I say that again? How often do we wait for God to move? Okay, God, here's what I'll do. If you begin with some provision, then I'll take a step and accept the provision. When God says, hey, listen, why don't you take a step and meet my provision? In other words, I've got the provision waiting for you at the next step. So just take a step, offer me what you have, and then trust me that I'm going to provide for you what you could not provide for yourself. What door has God opened that he's asking you to take a step of faith through? Notice how God addresses the church at Philadelphia. Listen to what he said. Revelation 3:8, I know thy works. Behold, I have set before thee an open door, and no man can shut it. For thou hast a little strength, and hast kept my word, and hast not denied my name. He just very clearly says to the church at Philadelphia, he says, listen, I've given you a little strength. Why don't you use that to take a step through a door that I've opened? And if you'll take the step, I'm telling you, nobody can shut it. But you, I'm expecting you to take the step of faith. What door is it that's before you and you're standing back saying, Lord, I cannot walk through that open door. It scares me. I've never done that before. I'm hesitant. Lord, if I take a step through that door, do you know what that means? Maybe God's presented you with some opportunity, something that is so far beyond you, you say, I just don't know that I could do it. Well, that's just the point. That's just the point. The point is you can't, and so there is a bucket load of provision waiting for you at the open door, but you're going to have to take the step to get the provision. Don't expect God to say, hey, here's all you need, so you're ready to go. Listen, there's no faith step there. There's no trust. That's complete. Now, okay, now I have the resources. Now I'll trust you. Okay, God, now I can start walking because you've loaded me with provision. There's no faith. There's no step of trust. There's no belief. It's just like, okay, I've got it, and now I can go. Please note that God did not speak disparagingly about the little strength at the church at Philadelphia. He doesn't say, oh, well, listen, you have such little strength. Do you know the point with faith, the point with strength is not how great or how little it is. It's just that you have it. Do you have great faith? Wonderful. Do you have a little faith? Okay. It's sufficient. It's why little faith is what we call mountain-moving faith. It's not the volume of your faith that counts. It's the greatness of where your faith is placed. Okay? I mean, I know you've heard this before, but how many of you don't like to fly in an airplane? How many of you do not like to, you just don't like to fly? Okay, there's a few of you. I'm the kind, I fall asleep quickly on airplanes. I'm the kind of person that other people don't like flying with because I'm leaning on their shoulder while we're flying, you know? Man, I fall asleep quickly. But honestly, I have great confidence in the airplane. I have confidence in the pilot. So I got on an airplane and boy, I quickly, you know, I like the little jostling down the runway and I'm gone. Well, let's just say that you're on the plane and you don't like to fly. It makes you nervous, makes you scared. But that doesn't have anything to do with the quality of the flight, the soundness of the airplane, the ability of the pilot. You just had to have enough faith to get on the airplane. You might have a better ride, a better flight, if you have great faith. In other words, if you've got a lot of faith, maybe you get on there and it's like, oh, okay, this is going to be good, and you read and you study. Maybe you have a little faith and you're nervous throughout the flight, but both of us are going to arrive at the same destination. He just says to the church at Philadelphia, listen, you've got a little strength. Well, he doesn't chide them for that. He doesn't belittle them. He just says, okay, use the little strength that you have to walk through an open door. What if they had great strength? It doesn't matter. Their great strength's not going to accomplish the impossible. Their great strength is just going to be used to say, okay, God, I'll trust you, and man, I'll take that step. Or their little strength, Lord, I'm going to take it. I'm nervous. I'm afraid. It really doesn't matter if you have great or little. Just take the step. What we see here is if you start with what you have, little, great, you've started at the right place. Our usual first response is not unlike that of the disciples. We reason, Lord, I just don't have what it takes to get the job done. You know, pause for just a minute and think, who are you, who am I to tell the Lord what you have or don't have to offer him? Doesn't he know what he's equipped you with? Doesn't he know you personally? Doesn't he know your strengths, your weaknesses better than you know them yourself? So if God's asking you to take a step of faith, then doesn't he know your capability and what he's going to do to provide for it? Boy, what kind of doubt does this cast on the one that we say, Lord, I'm trusting you with my eternity. My eternal destination, my salvation rests in you. Then can I trust him tomorrow for a step of faith? We tell the Lord things like, I can't offer this, or why not let him decide what's best and how best to use the resources he's provided. We say, I can't witness. I don't have time to do this. I can't teach. I'm not spiritual enough. I can't give. Trust him. Start with what you have. If you'll start with what you have started at the right place. We know from Hebrews 11:6, without faith, it is impossible to please him. What kind of great miracle would it have been if the disciples had been able to find the necessary resources to feed the multitude? What would the people have left with? Now, think about it for just a moment, okay? How would the people have left this great gathering, 5,000 men, in addition to women and children, how would they have left if the disciples had scavenged for resources? They just looked everywhere, and boy, they're coming back, and they've got a lot of bread. They were able to gather enough, and everybody got a little. How would people have left? What would the talk have been at the conclusion of this event? Maybe people would have said, boy, those disciples are resourceful. Those disciples, you know, I really appreciate the fact that the disciples found enough food for all of us to have a little. Now, I'm still pretty hungry, but they did what they could. Well, that would have been the conversation. But would anyone have left saying, I think Jesus is God? You see, God purposefully limited their resources so the disciples don't go away saying, wow, hey, we did a pretty good, hey, Jesus, we did pretty good, didn't we? He highlights the fact that, I'm telling you, you don't have enough to get this job done. And so he just backs them up, helps them to see, just start with what you have. I know it's not enough, but if you'll put it in my hands, you're going to find that it becomes something other than you started with. Okay, so what do we learn about these guys? What are some observations? Well, if you get rid of people, you get rid of the problems. That's probably not the best answer. The second thing we see is if you start with what you have, you started at the right place. And then let's look at the third observation from the feeding of the 5,000. Number three, if you offer what you have, you get more than what you had. If you offer what you have, you get more than what you had. John 6, verse number 9 says this. They came and they said, there's a lad here which hath five barley loaves and two small fishes, but what are they among so many? The miracle that's about to unfold before us is recorded in all four Gospels. You know, that's pretty rare. That something is recorded in all four of the Gospels. Several of the synoptics, they follow a pretty good path, but they don't record all of the same miracles. This one recorded in all four Gospels. It's interesting that God wants us to get this picture, so he made sure you don't miss it. What is the picture that he's trying to say? Well, the picture that he's unfolding before us is we may often be tempted to withhold the blessing that God's trying to bestow upon us. And if we will simply offer what we have, we're going to get more than what we had. In Matthew chapter 14, beginning in verse 19, notice what the Bible says. Matthew 14, 19. And he commanded the multitude to sit down on the grass, and took the five loaves and the two fishes, and looking up to heaven, he blessed and brake and gave the loaves to his disciples and the disciples to the multitude. What a meager meal from which Jesus began with his blessing. Yet it appears that God will withhold greater blessing until we give thanks for that which we have already. God was about to bless this incredibly, but did you notice what Jesus did? He didn't thank God after the bread was broken and multiplied. He blessed the food. He thanked God. He does this publicly in front of everyone. He takes this little boy's lunch. Now, can you imagine when everybody, you got a hungry multitude, 5,000 men, women, children, they see it's a little lunch, two salt fish, some bread, five loaves. Five little biscuits is really what they'd be like. And he takes it, and maybe Jesus holds it up. You know, we usually bow when we pray, but maybe Jesus just held it up. And everyone can see. And maybe they're thinking, oh, I'm hungry, but I guess Jesus is going to eat. He's praying for his lunch. I'm going to watch him eat, okay? Okay. And he prays. Have you thanked God for whatever it is that he's blessed you with right now? Thanked him for what you have right now. Well, I'm praying that God would do this and this and this. I'm praying the prayer of Jabez. Oh, that thou wouldst bless me indeed. That's fine. But if you just thank them for what you have right now, to say, God, would you, I offer you my thanksgiving, my praise, my worship. Lord, bless that which you have given to me right now. And then see what God does with what you have already come before him and said, Lord, thank you for this. I'm praying for your blessing on this. You know, often I feel like I find myself asking God for more without recognizing, giving him recognition for what I already have. Lord, would you bless with this? And Lord, I'm asking for this. Instead of saying, Lord, thank you for this and thank you for that. Take with it, do with it as you please. The boy, he just offers what he has to Jesus. So I think about this kid that offered it. He's a boy that had a lunch. I don't know that, you know, out of that many people, maybe some other kids had lunch, but one boy offers it. So he brings 5 loaves, 2 fish, He gives it, and one of the disciples, hey, Jesus, here's the boy, and the boy offers it. Do you ever picture Jesus in your mind? Do you ever picture him? I have some good mental pictures in my mind. Well, I can't see his face specifically, know exactly what he looks like. I suppose what artists' renditions are oftentimes inform my mental pictures. But I guess I have more emotional visuals of Jesus. Like when Peter had denied him, and after the resurrection, he said, I go fishing. Do you remember that? I think Brian Jekyll has a picture that captures what I see in my mind. That the Apostle Peter's walking on shore out of the water, and Jesus is there, and I picture on Jesus' face a smile, and how welcoming, because he's about to ask Peter some very direct questions. Lovest thou me more than these? And so I just picture not this look of condemnation, but of welcome home, Peter. And with this image right here, do you think that Jesus paid any attention to the boy who just offers his lunch? He's just offering his lunch. In my mind, I think, it's only an assumption, but I think that the boy is saying, listen, we're not all going to get to eat, but if anybody's going to eat, I want Jesus to eat. And so a little boy says, Jesus, I want you to eat. So, hey, you can give this to Jesus. Well, come on, you give it to him, And he said, Jesus, I want you to have it. I just don't wonder if Jesus knelt down and said, hey, what's your name? And the boy tells him his name. Now, I don't know. This is all speculation. But it wouldn't be beyond Jesus, would it? Do you think Jesus smiles at the boy? I think he did. Hey, thank you. I can have it? Yes. Do you know what the boy doesn't do? He doesn't make a deal. He says, hey, Jesus, I'm going to give you 3 loaves and 1 fish. And I'm just going to keep 1 fish and only 2 loaves. Is that okay with you? He says, just take the lunch. So he's offering what he has, and Jesus blesses it and breaks it, and he says, okay, disciples, now go feed them. And how many baskets are left? How many disciples had this really incredible faith? Well, not any that we're aware of, but they did what Jesus told them to do. They obeyed. But a boy, I don't think that the boy understood that Jesus is going to feed everybody with his lunch. But he has enough faith to start with what he has. So he offers it to Jesus. Okay, so he offers this to Jesus. Jesus blesses, breaks it. How many baskets are left over? 12 baskets full. I don't think this happened either, but I'm just going to put it out there, okay? This is a little holy imagination. Again, I don't know. It could have happened, but I don't know. Do you think that Jesus, there's 12 baskets full, and Jesus said, hey, where's the boy? Hey, come here. Thank you again. That was a wonderful lunch. Jesus, it was better than my mom makes, okay? And he just gave it to Jesus, and he says, hey, listen, I want you to have something because you gave your lunch. Guys, follow him home, okay? Wouldn't that have been something? I don't think they did that, but can you imagine if they follow him home? They all got a basket and they're following him home, and he gets home and he says, wait here. And he goes home and says, Mom, I'm home. Oh, how was it? It was, you wouldn't believe what happened. Did you eat your lunch? A lot of people ate my lunch. And he says, guys, come on in here. And they're coming in. Where do you want them, ma'am? And they're putting the groceries, you know, inside the house. I don't know that that happened. I presume it probably did not. But I will tell you, that boy got back a lot more than he gave. If you'll start with what you have, I do believe it's true that God will do something of multiplication that you could never accomplish. Do you remember when Jesus is teaching the parable of the talents? He says, don't just bury the one in the ground. Listen, you put what I have entrusted into your care to good use, and I will do with what I have already given to you what you could never do if you hoard what I have actually given to you. God always begins where we are, and he will use what you have if you'll offer it to him. The real bread, by the way, the real focus of this story, the real bread is not what we have. The real bread is the one who came and said, I am the bread of life. The real bread is who you have. God, not his goods, is our ultimate goal. His provisions are good, but never a replacement for the provider. Don't look at this passage of Scripture and say, you know, if I just keep giving stuff to God, God's going to keep giving stuff to me. No, just offer yourself to God. Say, God, if you can use this, then to God be the glory. Great things he hath done. And God, if I get you in the process, I really do have all I need.
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2: Thank you, Pastor. Thank you so very much. If you have your Bibles, would you open them with us to Luke chapter 16? And there I wish to read verses 19 through 31. Luke chapter 16, verses 19 through 31. And if you will, let us stand together for the reading of God's precious word. That's Luke 16, 19 through 31. There was a certain rich man which was clothed in purple and fine linen and fared sumptuously every day. And there was a certain beggar named Lazarus which was laid at his gate full of sores and desiring to be fed with the crumbs which fell from the rich man's table. Moreover, the dogs came and licked his sores. And it came to pass that the beggar died and was carried by the angels into Abraham's bosom. The rich man also died and was buried. And in hell he lift up his eyes, being in torments, and seeth Abraham afar off, and Lazarus in his bosom. And he cried and said, Father Abraham, have mercy on me, and send Lazarus, that he may dip the tip of his finger in water and cool my tongue, for I am tormented in this flame. But Abraham said, Son, remember that thou in thy lifetime receiveth thy good things, and likewise Lazarus evil things. But now he is comforted, and thou art tormented. And beside all this, between us and you, there's a great gulf fixed, so that they which would pass from hence to you cannot, neither can they pass to us that would come from thence. Then he said, I pray thee therefore, Father, that thou would send him to my father's house. For I have five brethren, that he may testify unto them, lest they also come into this place of torment. Abraham saith unto him, They have Moses and the prophets, let them hear them. And he said, Nay, Father Abraham, but if one went unto them from the dead, they will repent. And he said unto him, If they hear not Moses and the prophets, neither will they be persuaded, though one rose from the dead. The Lord will add his blessings to this, the reading of his precious word. Thank you so much. You may be seated. For our meditation this morning, I want to speak to you for a little while on the awful subject of hell. The awful subject of hell. There are several things that I would like to say in introducing our thinking to this meditation. The first place, I would like to say that Luke 16, 19 through 31 is not a parable. There are those who say so, but no honest student of the Word would disagree with the fact that neither in the text or in any true translation is there any grounds to say that Luke 16, 19 through 31 is a parable. Our Lord Jesus evidently pulled back the curtain for a few moments to let us see some things that are on the other side. The second place, I would like to say that there are those who say that if God is a God of love, then there surely could not be a hell of fire and brimstone, eternal torture and torment. But if you want a study that will not only be enlightening and challenging and convicting and heart-searching, you read through the Bible and see how much it says about this awful place called hell. And you'll come out with the conclusion that there is a literal place of hellfire and brimstone where folk will spend eternity if they do not come to know Christ in this life. Then again, if you go through this book, reading and finding out what it has to say about the love of God, you'll conclude that God has love beyond our human comprehension. And could I say it reverently, He's done all that He can do to make it possible that sinners will not have to go to hell. Yes, beloved, there is a literal hell of fire and brimstone. And every man, woman, boy, and girl who does not get his or her sins forgiven in this life will spend eternity consciously in the charred walls of the damned in the lake of fire and brimstone. Again, I would like to say that it's all right to use the word hell in your vocabulary if you'll use it like it's used in the Bible. It's a shame today that we have so many folk that will say, well, to the children, don't say hell. It's all right for a little child to say hell. It's like it's all right for a little child to say heaven. Sometimes moms and dads will teach their children to not to say a lie, say a story. Well, if a thing's a story, it ought to be called a story. If it's a lie, it ought to be called a lie. And there's a vague difference between the two. Sometimes parents will say to the children, don't say hell, say the bad place. Well, it's a bad place, all right, but hell's the name for it in the Scriptures. Other parents will teach your children, don't say the devil, say the boogeyman. Well, he's no boogeyman, just plain devil in the book. That's right. Why not let the children use the language that the Bible uses? And they will forget, when my son was a tiny little boy, one of the neighbors came in one day, and in his presence, she was saying, I've been trying to witness to my neighbor, and she's unsaved. And she said, I've done it so many times. And the other day I said, but Miss So-and-so, you're going to go to, and she swallowed. She was about to say hell, and she looked down and saw my son. And I said, you can say hell. He knows that people go to hell if they don't know Christ as their Savior and Lord. The Lord Jesus used the word hell. In fact, beloved, for every one time that Jesus mentioned heaven, 13 times he mentioned hell in the Gospels. I do not know the significance of the number 13, but I do know that there were 13 references that Jesus made to hell to every reference that he made to heaven. Sometimes folk will say, I don't like these hellfire damnation preachers. You'd be uncomfortable in the presence of the Lord. In his perfect ministry, he had so much to say about hell. In fact, he used the word, beloved, knowing certainly the awfulness of the place. He used the word in a very sacred way as he spoke of the awful place to which folk will go if they know not Christ as their Savior and Lord. Again, in introducing ourselves to this meditation, I'd like to say that there are several words that translated hell in our English Bible. There's the word Sheol, and it's translated hell. There's the word Hades, and it's translated hell. There's the word Gehenna, and it's translated hell. It corresponds to the Old Testament word Tophet. These various words that are translated hell in the Scriptures. Now, if we understand them, we'll not be misled by these who try to deny that there is a hell, and these who try to say that the grave is hell. That's far from the truth. What about it? Well, Sheol is the Old Testament word, and it's translated hell in our English Bible. Hades is the New Testament word, and it's translated hell in our English Bible. Really, Hades and Sheol refer to the same place. It's pointing out the place of the dead and referring both to the saved and the unsaved dead. When it says Sheol in the Old Testament and Hades in the New Testament. You see, beloved, before the Lord Jesus Christ died on the cross, nobody went to heaven when they died. If they were children of God, they went to the place of Abraham's bosom, or the place of paradise, or the place of bliss in Hades or Sheol. The place is made up of two sections or two compartments, if you please. On the one side is the place of fire and brimstone. On the other side is, as I said, referred to as Abraham's bosom, the place of bliss, the place of paradise. Nobody went to heaven until Christ died on the cross. Those folk were saved on credit. It's only the blood of Jesus Christ that makes it possible for sinners to go to heaven. I might illustrate it by imagining that this aisle in front of me is expanded, and it's a huge gulf, a deep precipice, if you please. And on one side is Abraham's bosom, the place of bliss, of paradise. On the other side is a place of fire and brimstone. And when the unsaved died, they did not go into the lake of fire and brimstone. They went into the fire and brimstone in Hades or Sheol. When the folk of the children of God died, they did not go directly to heaven. They went into the place of Abraham's bosom, the place of paradise, the place of bliss, in Hades or Sheol. When the Lord Jesus died on the cross and was resurrected from the dead, he descended into what? Into the place of Abraham's bosom, Hades, Sheol. In that place he took out all the saved dead and carried them to glory. And now when a saved person, a born-again, blood-washed believer dies, he or she's absent from the body, present with the Lord in heaven. But when the unsaved die, they still go to the place of fire and brimstone in Hades or Sheol. In fact, in the grammar in the Old Testament studies, we found that in Isaiah and Jeremiah and Ezekiel, we have the reference to hell hath enlarged her borders. The grammatical construction here is what we call a prophetic perfect. I didn't say pathetic perfect, a prophetic perfect. It speaks of the future as though it were already past. And you know, beloved, when God says something, it's as good if it had already come to pass. It's the reason we refer to the Lord Jesus, who was slain from the foundation of the world. He was not slain until some 1900 years ago, but it was determined that he would be, and as good as if it had already come to pass. Prophetic perfect say that hell hath enlarged her borders. Seems that the whole area now has been enlarged into a place of fire and brimstone. The unsaved die and go there. They do not go to the lake of fire and brimstone yet. It's the reason we read in Revelation, death and hell delivered up the dead which were in them for the judgment of the great white throne. Now, if you understand these simple differences, beloved, you'll not be misled by this no hell crowd. This crowd that denies that there's a hell or tries to make you believe that the grave is hell. Now, Gehenna is the lake of fire and brimstone. Nobody's there yet. The Antichrist and the false prophet are the first ones that'll be cast in. Then the devil will be cast in. And then the unsaved of all ages will be cast in, to be tortured and tormented in the fire and brimstone forever. Worlds on top of worlds and ages without end. It's a horrible thing to think of. I know sometimes we hear preachers preach on hell, and I hope you've never heard one like this, but I have a few times, and it seems that they're glad that folk are going to hell. Oh, beloved, if you understand what this book says about hell, you could not be glad that anybody is going there. You could only yearn that we could get them all saved and that they're going to be with the Lord when they die. Hell is an awful place. Place of torture and torment and fire and brimstone forever and ever. As I said, worlds on top of worlds and ages without end. With these few thoughts of introduction, I want to say three things about this awful place called hell. First, I want us to look for a few moments at the Bible description of hell. You see, it really doesn't matter what I think about it or what you think about it or what some other brother may think about it. It's what God says about it that's so very important. The first thing I think of when I think of the Bible description of hell is that it's a place prepared for the devil and his angels. For we read in Matthew chapter 25 and verse 41, "Then shall he say also unto them on the left hand, Depart from me, ye cursed, into everlasting fire, prepared for the devil and his angels." So the Bible description of hell in the first place is that it is a place prepared for the devil and his angels. In the second place, the Bible describes hell as the place of the abiding place for the wicked dead. In Psalms 9:17, I read, "The wicked shall be turned into hell, and all the nations that forget God." The abiding place of the wicked dead. Somebody says, "Well, Brother James, do you consider the drunkards the wicked?" The Bible considers the drunkard the wicked. "Do you consider the adulterers and the adulteresses and the whoremongers and the harlots the wicked?" The Bible certainly declares these as the wicked. "Do you consider the homosexuals and the lesbians as the wicked?" The Bible speaks of them as exceptionally wicked, if you please. Yes, it's a place for the liars, for the thieves, for the dope addicts. In fact, beloved, everyone who dies without getting his or her sins forgiven is classed by the wicked in the sight of Almighty God. Even one who may be upright and moral in many ways in our eyes, if he or she does not get those sins forgiven, they are classed as the wicked. And all the wicked will have hell as their eternal abiding place. A place prepared for the devil and his angels. The abiding place of the wicked dead. Then the third place, as we think of the Bible description, we'd emphasize that it's eternal. In 2 Thessalonians chapter 1, I read verse 7 and following, "And to you who are troubled, rest with us. When the Lord Jesus shall be revealed from heaven with his mighty angels, in flaming fire, taking vengeance on them that know not God and obey not the gospel of our Lord Jesus Christ, who shall be punished with everlasting destruction from the presence of the Lord and from the glory of his power." It's eternal. As far as I'm concerned, you could translate that word eternal, worlds on top of worlds and ages without end. There are those who strike a match and let it burn for a little while, and when it's gone out, they say, "You see, it's burned eternally." That's not what the scriptures mean by eternal punishment in hell. There is no annihilation in hell. If hell were like striking a match and let it burn for a few minutes and it ceases to burn, beloved, it would not be as terrible as some car wrecks. Some people have car wrecks and suffer for years as a result. But hell is the abiding place of the wicked dead, and it is forever. Everlasting destruction is the way he describes it here. You see, beloved, heaven is not the beginning of an existence, it's a quality of existence. Hell is not the ceasing of existence, it's a quality of existence. It's a place where one will suffer consciously forever and ever in the charred walls of the damned. So glad I'm saved. So glad my sins have been put away. I think of the awfulness of this place called hell. It's an eternal place. Somebody has said, if we could take a little bird and let that little bird fly out yonder to space, to some planet, 400 or 500 million light years away, and just come back as often as it could. Drag one little fragile wing over this earth that had been transformed into a solid steel ball. When that little bird had gone out yonder to some distant planet 400 or 500 million light years away and come back often enough to drag one little fragile wing over a solid steel ball the size of this earth, it'd only be breakfast time in eternity. Hell is a place prepared for the devil and his angels. Hell is the abiding place of the wicked dead. Hell is an eternal place. The next Bible description of hell is it's a place of literal fire and brimstone. This is said, beloved, both in precept and in parabolic teaching of our Lord Jesus Christ. In Mark chapter 9, for example, in everyday precept, the Lord Jesus had this to say about hell. If thy hand offend thee, cut it off.

and the fire is not quenched. Now that was everyday precept, everyday preaching, everyday teaching on the part of the Lord Jesus. He said it's a place of fire and brimstone. It's a place where the fire is never quenched. It's a place where the worm never dies. Some Bible scholars believe that the word worm here refers to the conscience. Others believe that it refers to the bodies being infested by worms. It's difficult to be dogmatic. It's possible that it includes both. But oh, the horror of the fire that shall never be quenched, where their worm dieth not and the fire is not quenched. Now the Lord Jesus was no moron or idiot. He used the figures of speech just like we do. He used metaphors and similes. Some folks say, well, this was just a figure of speech. The Lord Jesus used them, but here he just called it fire. He didn't say like fire, something as if it were fire. He said, it is fire, place where the worm dieth not and the fire is not quenched. He said the same thing in his parables. In Matthew 13, for example, that series of eight parables the Lord Jesus gave. He speaks of the parable of the wheat and the tares, or the wheat and the darnel, if you prefer to call it that. Very simple story. And a parable, of course, is something that's more difficult to understand. We use illustrations to make truth more easily understood. At least that's the purpose of it. Sometimes we preachers muddle it up, but that's the purpose of an illustration. It's to make truth more easily understood. But that's not the purpose of a parable. The purpose of a parable is to clothe the truth, to make it somewhat more difficult to understand. When as a young Christian I first began to read this 13th chapter of Matthew's Gospel, it seemed to me that the Lord was saying that he was doing his best to make it so those who saw could not see and those that heard could not hear. But that's not really what he's saying. You see, beloved, the Lord Jesus preached and he used the simple language, little words, easily understood. Somebody said he used simple language, little words, and left all the big words for the little preachers. I kind of like that. Simple language, easily understood. Some of the intelligentsia, question mark after the word, say, well, I'd accept the Bible if it was written in scientific language. Thank God it isn't. If it is, you'd need a stack of dictionaries high as this pulpit to be able to read it. And they'd go out of date while the science books you studied when I was in college are out of print. They're so out of date. But the book is still up to date. It will be a few million years from now, if you please. Thank God the Bible's not written in scientific language. What if it were? How would you describe a bald-headed man in scientific language? You'd say he's a man who possesses no follicle appendages on the cutaneous apex of the cranial structure, anterior to the sagittal suture, posterior to the lambdoidal suture, where said follicle appendages habitually germinate. Wouldn't that be some way of saying a bald-headed man? Some dear woman told her neighbor that that was the trouble with her husband. She'd think he had a terminal disease, as sure as the world. But thanks be to God, the Bible's not written in scientific language. Now, what about this speaking in parables? Well, you see, beloved, everyday people understood and received what the Lord Jesus said. But the academic crowd, they had trouble. They had real trouble. In fact, the simple language that the Lord used just rolled right off them like water off of a duck's back. So the Lord Jesus, in his compassion, clothed the truth that he was teaching in parabolic form, just in case the academic crowd might have their curiosity stirred and say, what's he saying? And would listen and receive the truth. So what seems as though the Lord was using a method to keep them from seeing and keep them from hearing was really a method to encourage them, to excite them, to make them curious as to what he had to say, that he could get his message to their hearts. The Lord loves all sinners everywhere, our tulip brethren notwithstanding. And I'm so glad that he does. If he didn't, he'd have never saved me. Thank God that he loves sinners. But how about this parabolic teaching of the seed here? Well, the story of the wheat and the tares, or the wheat and the darnel, tares, of course,

Weeds in our language generally mean weeds, and Darnell means wild wheat. And the farmer will tell you that when the Darnell grows out there with the real wheat, it's difficult for a farmer to tell the difference until they head out. So the Lord Jesus told a simple story in parabolic form. He said, the man of the house went out of his field and he sowed his wheat. And while he came back and took a nap, the enemy went out and sowed the tares, or the Darnell, in the field. As it began to come up, the servant said to the master of the house, "What will we do? We have the tares. We have the Darnell all mixed up with the wheat. What will we do? And shall we go out and pluck them up?" Now, some folk use this, you know, to try to say you shouldn't have church discipline. But the Lord said this was the world, not the church. So there is no connection. But the Lord said, just let it grow. And at the end, the harvest, the end of the age, the end of the world, they'll be gathered, and the darnel, the tares, will be burned in the furnace, and the wheat will be gathered into the garner. Now, that's a simple story, but it wasn't so simple to the disciples. They didn't understand it. The Lord Jesus was out by the seaside when he gave this message, and when they came inside, we have his explanation. You see, in verses 24 through 30, we have the parable, and in verses 36 through 43, the Lord's own explanation. Said, "Then Jesus sent the multitude away and went into the house, and his disciples came unto him, saying, Declare unto us the parable of the tares of the field." In other words, "Lord, we didn't understand it. Would you please tell us?" He answered and said unto them, "He that soweth the good seed is the Son of Man." So the sower of the good seed is figurative language for the Lord Jesus. The field is the world. So the field is figurative language for the world. The good seed are the children of the kingdom. So the good seed is figurative language for the children of God. But the tares, or the darnel, are the children of the wicked one. The tares, then, are the symbolic for the children of the devil. The enemy that sowed them is the devil, so the enemy is symbolic for Satan. The harvest is the end of the world, or the end of the age, so the harvest is symbolic for the end of the age. And the reapers are the angels, so the reapers are symbolic for the angels. As therefore the tares are gathered and burned in the fire, so shall it be in the end of this world. The Son of Man shall send forth his angels, and they shall gather out of his kingdom all things that offend, and them which do iniquity, and shall cast them into a furnace of fire, and there shall be wailing and gnashing of teeth. He said everything in the parable was symbolic till he came to the fire. And he said, so shall it be in the end of the age. Therefore, in everyday precept, in everyday teaching, the Lord Jesus said that hell's a place of literal fire and brimstone. In his parabolic teaching, he always held to the truth that fire in hell is literal fire. Oh, yes, it's a place prepared for the devil and his angels. It's the abiding place of the wicked dead. And it's an eternal place. It's a place of literal fire and brimstone. And again, beloved, it's described as a place of utter and outer darkness. In Matthew chapter 25 and verse 30, our Lord Jesus had these words to say about it: "And cast ye the unprofitable servant into outer darkness. There shall be weeping and gnashing of teeth." Have you ever received a burn? They are terrible. I recall as a young preacher back in South Carolina, there was a young woman who was afflicted with epilepsy. When she was somewhere around 20 or 21 years of age, she got married. About a year later, the Lord blessed her and her husband with a little boy. But she was constantly afflicted with these terrible seizures that our precious friends who are afflicted with epilepsy have. One day, while her husband, it was in the wintertime, was away in the woods cutting timber, she was sitting with her little baby boy in front of an open fireplace, aware that one of the seizures was coming on. She had enough presence of mind to pitch her little boy to the side, and she fell into the open fireplace and was burned. Second and third degree burns over a large portion of her body. I remember going to the hospital to see her. She didn't live but a few days. Go into the room, and of course the odor was such it was almost difficult not to vomit. She couldn't even open her eyes. And I can hear her in my mind's eye saying, "James, the suffering is so terrible.
all of the sedatives they give me do not ease the pain at all. It's awful to be burned. When she died, would old beloved think of it in the charred walls of the dam in the lake of fine brimstone? Who will suffer forever and ever? And there's no relief. Why do you suppose the Lord's made it a place of utter and utter darkness? Well, you know, there's some fool that'll speak up and say, well, you said it's a place of little fire, and the fire that we know about is little fire produces light. That's true, and it isn't true. You see, the scientists discovered a long time ago that they can burn a certain combination of chemicals, beloved, with little fire, and yet there's complete darkness while they burn. I'm sure if a scientist has discovered that, the God of it all has had no difficulty in preparing a place of literal fire and brimstone, and yet a place of utter and utter darkness. Darkness speaks of wickedness. Darkness speaks of Satan and his kingdom and his cohorts. Place of darkness. I really think that the Lord's going to let it be a place of darkness because somehow you suffer more in the dark than you do in the light. Have you ever been real sick? Oh, those most difficult hours from 2 a.m. till daylight. And even when daylight comes, though your pain is not eased, it's a little more bearable in the light. But God is going to have a place for sinners where there is no light. Eternal suffering in the charred walls of the dam. So glad I'm saved. So glad my sins have been put away. But I must move on. Not only we mention the Bible description of hell, but I'd like us to think for a few moments about the torments of hell. There's no overlapping here, and I'm doing it primarily for emphasis. There's the torture. There's the torture, the torment of fire. Fire and brimstone. Imagine we could go out here in one of these beautiful lakes in Florida and remove all the water and place in that lake fire and brimstone and could prepare your body so it could not be consumed and pitch you in. That's a little picture of the awful place called hell. The lake of fire and brimstone. Some years ago, I was traveling through Birmingham, Alabama one night about 2 a.m. Five other preachers were with me, and we looked out across one of those hilly streets and saw one of those big smeltering plant troughs where the iron ore had been heated so hot it was pouring down there liquid fire. We looked at it in the darkness of the night and said, surely, that's a little picture of the awful place called hell. And it's forever. How long is forever? Well, how long is 1 minute? Let's see.

stayed hushed for 60 seconds. How long is forever? And forever, worlds on top of worlds and ages without end. The torments of hell's a place of fire and brimstone. It's forever. Oh, this rich man said, oh, would you send Lazarus and let him dip the tip of his finger in water? I've taken my longest finger and played with it in a glass of water and maybe get 8 or 10 drops. But the tip of his finger, maybe a couple of drops of water. He felt that that would be such a relief. The awful place of fire and brimstone. You see, beloved, you take your appetites to hell with you. You want a drink of water forever and never get one. There's no mercy in hell. It's almost difficult for us to understand no mercy. Because we've had mercy when we were babies and mercy when we were little children. And mercy when we were teenagers and mercy when we were older. And mercy, some of us, when we were old age. But there's no mercy in hell. Carry appetites to hell with you. The drunk will want to drink for eternity, but he'll never have one. The immoral will burn in their lust, and it'll never be satisfied. The man will yearn for a drink of water, and never a drop of water. Not only you take your appetites to hell with you, but you'll take your memory to hell with you. Imagine somebody in hell and remembers them singing the old rugged cross. Or Amazing Grace, how sweet the sound. I wonder who may be in hell right now that's heard these dear men of God on this platform preach. And now through all eternity, they'll remember those messages that they turned down. If it's possible for something to be worse than the fire, surely your memory in hell will be worse than fire. Memory of opportunities to be saved. Memory of the cross of Christ. Remember, memory of the message of the blood of Christ. Who was it? Was it the Chinese? Who invented the method of torture. They'd put a man in the middle of a room in a bucket of water over his head and let one drop at a time fall on his head. In 72 hours, he'd become a maniac. Then they made it worse. They'd tie him flat at his back in the floor and let one drop of water fall between his eyes, and in less than 24 hours, he'd become a raving maniac. Imagine being in hell and having heard the story of the cross. And remembering the precious blood, the life-giving blood, the sanctifying blood, the eternal blood that was shed for sins, and yet was turned down. Oh, the awfulness of hell. As I understand it, hell's a bottomless pit. You're forever falling. You never land it. And the charred walls of the damned. Psychologists and psychoanalysts say, well, you may dream you're falling, but you never do land. If you did, you'd be dead. That isn't true. I've dreamed I was falling, and I dreamed I landed, and I did, on the trunk beside the bed. Had a black eye for 3 weeks. Try to explain that when you go to preach. But oh, the awfulness of hell. Falling and never landing. Oh, beloved, hell is not, I say, a place of punishment that lasts for eternity. Hell is a place of eternal punishment. All the horrors of it all. So glad I'm not going to hell. But oh, what light does it put us Christians in who have this glorious gospel and do so little about helping others come to know Christ as Savior. I believe in the bottom of my heart, every time one's born again, washed in the blood, the Lord puts a desire in that heart to lead somebody else to Christ. In fact, I think one of the best proofs you're not saved is you've never had any desire for anybody else to get saved. The awfulness of it. Bible description of hell. The torments of hell. Finally, who's going to hell? Well, maybe I could put it this way. Everyone whose name's not written in the Lamb's Book of Life. Now, some of our Peter Baptist friends and our Holiness friends, they get very upset because we teach that you're eternally secure in Christ. And we're glad that you are. If
you are born again, washed in the blood of Christ, you can never be a lost sinner again. Some of those precious friends will read, for example, in Revelation 3 about the Lord saying, if you don't get robes of white, referring, of course, to regeneration, a church at Sardis was so filled with professors who didn't possess Christ. And the Lord said, if you don't get the robe of righteousness, I'll blot your names out of the book of life. Some of our Peter Baptist friends and holiness friends think, well, that means you get your name blotted out of the Lamb's book of life and you go to hell. No, there's a difference in the book of life and the Lamb's book of life. The book of life is God's census book. Everyone who's born physically has his name in the book of life. But only those who are born again have their name in the Lamb's book of life. And if you die without getting your name in the Lamb's book of life, your name will be blotted out of the book of life and you'll be in oblivion in hell forever without God and without all. Oh, beloved, everybody who's not born again will go to hell. Preachers who are not born again will go to hell. Missionaries who are not born again will go to hell. Church leaders who are not born again will go to hell. Students who attend Pensacola Christian College who are not born again will go to hell. Oh, beloved, hear me, for eternity, everybody who does not come to know Christ personally will go to hell forever. In the meeting some months ago, the pastor got saved. In the meeting here in Pensacola, Florida, three church officers got saved in one of our meetings. A man had been a member of our church for many years, saved on the 24th of December past, to the surprise of all of us. He put up such a good front, we never dreamed that he was not born again. But everyone, man, woman, boy, or girl, who is not born again will go to hell. The awfulness of it. Have you been born again? Have you had a time in your life when you saw yourself a lost, no good, hell-deserving sinner? You believed the good news of the death, burial, and resurrection of the Lord Jesus, and you exercised faith in him. Now, I know sometimes preachers say, well, be sure it's heart faith and not head faith. Well, I don't find anything in the gospel saying, be sure it's heart faith and not head faith. It just says faith. I think what our preacher brethren are trying to say is that faith consists of two things, belief and trust. You can believe everything about Jesus that any Christian believes and still go to hell. We not only believe what the Bible says about him, but we personally trust him for us, for our salvation. You can believe on the chair or on the seat where you're sitting for 40 years, but if you don't trust yourself to the seat, it'll never hold you up. We come to Christ as no good, hell-deserving sinners. Said that to a multimillionaire a couple of years ago. Before I left his big antebellum home, he bowed his head, told Jesus as a lost, no good, hell-deserving sinner, he wanted to save him. When he stopped praying, the tears flowing down his cheeks and smiling all at the same time, he said, oh, this is wonderful. Greatest joy I ever had in my life. His wife sitting nearby, I said to her, would you like to come to Christ? She said, I don't believe in this hell junk. No, I would not like to come to Christ. A few months later, he died. Went to heaven. No, God help us. So far as I know, she died and went to hell. Hell is an awful place. That's the reason we believe in missions.
Listen, you people. Every 60 seconds, at least 139 people die and go to hell. And so far as we know, 122 of that 139 have never one time heard the gospel of Christ. Oh, for God to call more preachers and missionaries. And I believe he's calling more than are responding. Because I do not believe he's such a poor mathematician to call so few. Would you go if God called you? Well, are you in calling distance?

0: Up next, a sermon from the former pastor of Campus Church, Dennis McBride, on Rejoice Pulpit.
1: Matthew 22, Matthew chapter 22. Look at verse 34 with me, Matthew 22, verse 34. Just before we get to verse 34, the Sadducees showed up asking questions about the resurrection, and the Lord pretty much put them in their place. The Sadducees were supposed to be learned men, philosophers as well as theologians and scholars. And his first response to them after they gave him this ridiculous scenario was, "Ye do err," verse 29, "not knowing the scriptures nor the power of God." Didn't really pull any punches there, did he? These are supposed to be the smart guys. And he said, you know what your problem is? You're ignorant. You don't know the scriptures. You don't know the power of God. And you err. And he put them in their place. Then we pick up with verse 34. But when the Pharisees had heard that he had put the Sadducees to silence, they were gathered together. Okay, that's the Sadducees. That's them. He hasn't come against us yet. One of them, which was a lawyer, which means a doctor of the law, a man that was supposed to know the scriptures inside and out, asked him a question, tempting him. The word tempt there means to reveal a fault. He wants the Lord to be tripped up. He wants the Lord to say something that in some way will contradict the scriptures. Said this to him, verse 36, "Master, which is the great commandment in the law?" Jesus said unto him, by the way, Master was hypocritical. Verse 37, Jesus said unto him, "Thou shalt love the Lord thy God with all thy heart, and with all thy soul, and with all thy mind. This is the first and great commandment. And the second is like unto it. Thou shalt love thy neighbor as thyself. On these two commandments hang all the law and the prophets." He said, now this second one, love thy neighbor as thyself, is like the first one. It's like unto it. They work together. They are similar. If this one's true, then this one will probably be true. And he says, on these two hang all the law and the prophets. Now you realize all the law and the prophets means pretty much all the scripture that they had available to them at that time. There is no New Testament. So you talk about the law, you talk about the Pentateuch, you talk about the prophets, all the great prophet writings where God has clearly established his commandments, his statutes, and what he expects of us, what he demands of us. So as you've read the law and as you've read these prophets, everything they have said could be summed up in these two things. And the word hang there is the same word you'd use for a door hanging on its hinges or a nail when you went to hang a garment on it. So if it's not gonna hold, it's gonna drop to the floor. If there's no hinges there, the door is gonna fall. There's no substance there. There's no real utilitarian availability there. It's just, there's nothing. If you don't have this, you don't have anything. On these two hang everything. All they knew of the Word of God was summarized in these two basic ideas. Love God and love your neighbor. Neighbor is a word that means close by or near one. You have to understand, in the day this was written, there really weren't very many outlying what you would call farmhouses. It wasn't all that safe. So you would take the animals out and you'd graze them on some land you may own or you're leasing. But for the most part, you lived in town. You tried to live near a population for safety reasons. Domestic life was then touched at every point by a wide circle of those close by, those near ones. So, who's my neighbor? That question was asked, look at Luke chapter 10. In Luke chapter 10, another lawyer stood up and tried to challenge the Lord. Luke chapter 10, verse 25. Luke 10:25, and behold, a certain lawyer stood up and tempted him, saying, Master, what shall I do to inherit eternal life? Now keep in mind, does he think he needs to inherit eternal life? No, because he asked the question to tempt him. He's just trying to make the Lord say something that would contradict Scripture. And I love how the Lord handled him. Who is he? He's a lawyer. He knows the Scriptures, and the Lord turned it on him so beautifully. He said, what do I have to do to inherit eternal life? He said, well, yeah, you're a lawyer, you tell me. That's what he said to him. What's written in the law? How readest thou? What do you think? You tell me. And he answering said, thou shalt love the Lord thy God with all thy heart, with all thy soul, with all thy strength, and with all thy mind, and thy neighbor as thyself. And he said unto him, thou hast answered right. This do, and thou shalt live. But he, willing to justify himself, said unto Jesus, and who is my neighbor? Now, if you know anything about Luke 10 and you look at verse 30, you realize that Jesus is just about to launch into the story of the Good Samaritan. And we read that story and we know that story, very familiar with that story, but you understand, he gave us that story to answer the question, who is my neighbor? This lawyer, willing to justify himself, which means to show himself right, asked, who's my neighbor? Now, why did he do that? He did that because he didn't really care much about his neighbor. He did that because he really wasn't doing what the Scripture said to do. So to make himself look good, to make himself look justified, to make himself look like he was doing the right thing, he threw that question out there. Well, I know that's true, but after all, you know, who's my neighbor? Who am I supposed to treat that way, loving them as I love myself? Jesus clarifies his inquisitive nature beginning with verse 30. He's attempting to clarify the answer to that very question. The priest, read it with me. Jesus answering said, a certain man went down from Jerusalem to Jericho and fell among thieves, which stripped him of his raiment, wounded him, and departed, leaving him half dead. And by chance there came down a certain priest that way, and when he saw him, he passed by on the other side. And likewise a Levite, when he was at the place, came and looked on him and passed by on the other side. But a certain Samaritan, as he journeyed, came where he was. And when he saw him, he had compassion on him, and went to him, and bound up his wounds, pouring in oil and wine, and set him on his own beast, brought him to an inn, and took care of him. And on the morrow, when he departed, he took out 2 pence, and gave them to the host, and said unto him, take care of him. For whatsoever thou spendest more, when I come again, I'll repay thee. Which now of these three, thinkest thou, was neighbor unto him that fell among the thieves? And he said, he that showed mercy on him. Then said Jesus unto him, go and do thou likewise. It's a beautiful story, but it's a story intended to answer a question, who's my neighbor? Jesus asked him, all right, I gave you the story, 3 people. Which of these 3 was neighbor to him that fell among the thieves? Now, I want you to notice what Jesus did. The Word of God said, we love the Lord with all our heart, mind, soul, and our neighbor as ourself. But what did Jesus do? Jesus turned the whole thing around on him. He said, who was neighbor to him that was beaten up and left for dead? He's trying to get this man to understand something, that you are the one who's supposed to be going. You are the one who's supposed to be the good neighbor. Look, we need to live a whole lot better State Farm Christianity and be the good neighbor and do things that we ought to do. What did he say? Well, it appears to me it was the man that showed mercy, an outward manifestation of pity. It assumes need on the part of the recipient. It's an attempt to meet the needs of someone. That's what mercy is. Do you know what? We read these things, we try to get so deep theologically. Do you know what God is saying to us about love me with all your heart and mind and soul and your neighbor as yourself? You know all he's saying? Be like me. I loved you and I came to you. I want you to love me because of what I've done for you. And I want you to love your neighbor because of what I've done for you. It's reflection. It's thankfulness. It's the proper response to Calvary. It's the proper response of a truly thankful individual who understands what he has been forgiven. So he's willing to reach out and love and be like God and show mercy. You know, God was merciful to me. God showed me mercy, and I had to have it. God came to me when I didn't even know I needed to go to him. God is good. And all God is doing is looking at us and saying, what I want you to do is be like me. I want you to act like I acted when I came to you. I want you to show others you've come to me by going to them. And if you'll do that, everything I have ever asked of you, everything I ever commanded, everything I ever ask you to give me will be clearly fulfilled if you'll just do what I did for you. Well, how'd that Samaritan show mercy? Well, he came to his aid. He cared. He got involved. Verse 33, he came where he was. The other two guys crossed the street to avoid him. They passed by on the other side. This man saw him and came where he was and had compassion on him. Cleaned up his wounds, bound him, took him to an inn where he could get some rest and care and food, paid for his food and care, and said, by the way, if this isn't enough, when I come back through here, I'll pay you the balance. Gave everything he could give for that man, who was, by the way, a total and complete stranger to him. Proverbs chapter 3 says this, withhold not good from them to whom it is due, when it's in the power of thine hand to do it. Say not unto thy neighbor, go and come again, and tomorrow I will give it, when thou hast it by thee. If you have it, give it, share it. Don't tell them, maybe later. Do it now, if you have it, and you can do it. Don't hold back what you have the power to give. You and I have the power to give the gospel, the good news of Jesus Christ, the greatest message ever told. We have the power to tell people what they need to know that they might gain eternal life. And we ought not hold back that we have. We have the power to give common kindness to people that don't receive much. We have the power to give people support when they're falling and compassion when they're hurting. And we hold far too much inside. Romans 15, verses 1 and 2. We then that are strong ought to bear the infirmities of the weak and not to please ourselves. Let every one of us please his neighbor for his good to edification. Now, there's interesting word studies here, and I want to share some things with you. Infirmities there does not mean physical problems, lameness, deafness, blindness, sickness. It's not referring to that at all. The word infirmities there is defined as scruples which arise through weakness of faith. And you're sitting there doing what I did when I read scruples and thought, what does scruples mean? So I did the smart thing. I picked up a dictionary. Scruples is a word that comes from the Latin, and it refers to a small, sharp stone. The kind of stone that might get in your sandals and just irritate you till you dug it out and got rid of it. So it's that inconvenience, it's that pain, it's that constant reminder that something's not right. That little sharp rock that got in those sandals. So let's look at that again. We then that are strong ought to bear the infirmities, the scruples, the hurt, the I don't quite know what life is all about. The fear, the lack of understanding, the anxiety that people feel. It's that little stuff that eats at people every day that do not know Christ and think there must be more to life than what they're actually experiencing. And they wonder if there is a God. It's that little constant, little sharp stone that reminds them all the time, things aren't right. You need to get something fixed. So we that are strong ought to bear the infirmities of the weak. We ought to understand what they're going through and have some compassion for them and not to please ourselves. Let every one of us please his neighbor for his good to edification. Please there means to be pleasing to. We need to be pleasing to our neighbor so we can build him up in the faith, so we can help him understand the reason why he has those scruples in his life, the reason why he has those doubts and fears and anxieties and lack of understanding. And here's the truth, and here's what you need, and here's what'll take all that away from you. But do we? Research studies have determined that in 70% of adult conversions, a relationship with a Christian who was praying was the strongest factor in their conversion. 70% of adult conversions, because it was a Christian that cared and was praying. 62% of Americans said that they would visit a church if a friend or neighbor invited them. 62%. Yeah, I'd go. If anybody invited me. Survey was done in 2011 of 3,000 Protestants, not a huge number, but 3,000 Protestants, and this was done nationwide, so it wouldn't just reflect Southern thinking or New England thinking or Midwestern thinking or Western thinking. But there's only 3,000 of them, I ask them all the same questions about responsibilities as a Christian. And these are self-identifying Christian people that they're surveying. And they said this, 80% of those surveyed agreed that we all have the responsibility to share the gospel with the unsaved. 80%. Well, yeah, that, right off the bat, I have concerns. What are the other 20% thinking? 80% agree that we have a responsibility to share the gospel with the unsaved. How many of you think we have the responsibility to share the gospel with the unsaved? How many? Okay. Now, I want to tell you something. All those hands, that's great, but there is a gap between what we think and what we do. The survey kept going with questions, and here's what they ask. In the last 6 months leading up to this survey, did you do certain things? So the 6 months before they were asked the question, do you think we have the responsibility to take the gospel to the lost? And 80% said yes. But what did you do in the 6 months leading up to that question? Here's what they found out. 61% said they had never shared the gospel with anyone. 25% said they'd shared the gospel in the last 6 months, maybe one or two times. 14% said they had shared their faith or the gospel with someone three times or more in that 6 month period. So we say, we know we owe the lost the gospel, but 61% of those people hadn't shared the gospel with anybody in 6 months. Then they ask this question. In the 6 months leading up to the survey, how many times have you invited a lost person to church? 48% said they had never invited, not in the 6 months, but had never invited an unsaved person to church. Half of those people that said, yes, we owe the lost the gospel. Half of them said, I've never even invited anybody to come to church. 33% said they invited someone to church in one or two times in the last 6 months. 19% said they'd invited someone to come to church three or more times in the last 6 months. Okay, look at those stats again. You got 14% that said they'd shared the gospel with three or more. You had 19% that said they had invited three or more people to come to church in that 6 month period. So you got 14, 19, let's average that out and call it 17. So 17% of the people that said, yes, we owe the lost the gospel, actually did something about that statement. You know, summer is coming. And, you know, if you're from up north, you're thinking, summer's, it never left. You know, coming. We had 4 days of winter this year. It was terrible. It's awful. Here we are, it's already up in the 80s. And it won't be long until we'll be living in Shadrach, Meshach, and Abednego country here. You walk out of the building and your lungs collapse. But summer's coming. And people are going to be out in their yards. They're going to be working. They're going to be mowing and edging and trimming their hedge and washing a car and pressure washing the house. And they're just going to be out doing all those things that we do. Be walking around the block. They're going to be more accessible to you than they were when it was dark at 4:30 and they came home and just scurried in the house. And you're going to be able to talk to them. And I want to encourage you tonight to be pleasing to your neighbor. To find a way to help your neighbor carry the infirmities that they carry, the scruples, that little sharp stone that stabs them every day. And help them know Christ. There's lots of things we can do, and we think the only thing we can do to be pleasing to our neighbor is just walk across the street and hand them a tract and witness to them. But you have to understand there are many things you can do that would lead up to that, that would help endear you to them, that would give you much more of an open door to share your faith with them. And I wanted to share some of those things with you tonight. How to be pleasing to your neighbor. Now, I got to stop right here for a second. We have, apart from college students, we have about 1,500 people that attend the campus church. Let's be realistic here. I'm going to give you a number that may or may not be accurate, but I'm going to give it to you because I'm going to give the benefit of a doubt. Let's say that half of those people live in staff housing where your neighbors are also fellow staff members. You live in an apartment or you live in an area where all the houses around you are owned by the college. I don't think it's half, but I'll give you half. So let's take 1,500 and bring it down to 750. Now let's go beyond that and say, I'll even give you half of those. Let's take half of those away and come on down to 400 people. If 400 people in this church decided to reach out and be pleasing to their neighbors, and they invited people to come to church, and only 10% of those people came, we'd have 40 visitors every single Sunday from the Pensacola area. So we're not doing that. And we need to be doing that. And we need to be reaching people. And we need to be loving people. And we don't need to do what he said there in Romans. Don't be pleasing to yourself. Be pleasing to your neighbor. And help him come to Christ. Let me give you some ideas. Take him a pie or cake. How hard is that? Yeah. Give you a tip. People are wary of home-baked goods. They don't know what your kitchen looks like. If you're going to take somebody a pie or a cake, go buy it. They're more likely to eat it. So just a tip on that. But you just knock on their door and say, hey, got a pie here for you. Who do you know that would say, take your pie and get off my porch? You say, well, great, thank you. You know, don't try to go in the house. Just take a look. Look, I'm so sorry. We've been over here for months. We haven't hardly spoken to you. And you're such a good neighbor. And I just want to come over here and say, I'm sorry, you know, that we haven't been over here and bothered you more than we have. So here's a pie and a cake. Just our way of saying, appreciate you. Glad you're our neighbor. And leave. And leave that thought with them. Invite them over for dessert and coffee. That would be step two. Hey, come on, hey, listen, come on over. We're gonna be home about 6 o'clock, and why don't you guys come over? I made a great little dessert, one of our family recipes. I think you'd really enjoy it. And I bought a new Keurig, you want to try it out. Any old excuse you can come up with. Come on over, have some cake and coffee with us and spend a few minutes with us. And just invite them. You'd be surprised how many people would say yes. Studies have been done about what people are looking for in a church. And you know what they're looking for? They're not looking for music. They're not even looking for great preaching. Lucky for you. They're not looking for great preaching. What they're looking for is friendship. What they're looking for is somebody that cares. What they're looking for is somebody that would talk to them. You'd be surprised how many people would respond to you positively if you just do simple things like this. Here's just something else you can do. Plan a neighborhood yard sale. Get all your neighbors together and plan a big yard sale. Tell them, you'll make the signs and why don't we all come together? You don't need the money. You don't care about the yard sale. It's just to get your neighbors together. Give you a chance to talk to them, get to know them. Compliment their children. If you want to win somebody, tell them nice things about their kids. But you've got to be around them to do that sort of thing. And that's an easy thing to do. I mean, listen, everybody has junk they want to get rid of. And a yard sale is a wonderful excuse to get your neighbors together and be pleasing to them. Invite them to church or a church event. There's an idea. Invite them to church or some church event. We have so much stuff coming up. We're going to have a patriotic service in July. We're going to have a family day in July. We're going to have the ladies' outreach in August. You know, big events other than just regular church services. But invite them to a church service or to a church event. People are not offended if you ask them to do something with them. You've shown an interest in them. Even if they turn you down and say no, just keep inviting and keep inviting and keep inviting. Sooner or later, they'll come with you. Learn their interests. Hey, he's out there pitching baseball with his boy. So you know they're into baseball. You've seen his son, who's like 12 years old, in a baseball uniform. He's in some kind of a little city league. Fine, go buy Blue Wahoos tickets. And tell him, hey, I've got some tickets. I got tickets. You and your son want to go? And take them. Take some extra money. You buy the hot dogs. And just get them to come with you. Find out what they're interested in and get involved in whatever it is they're interested in. Golf. Golf is great. Hey, all you got to do is go to your neighbor. You've noticed when his garage door was open, you weren't being nosy, but you happened to notice that there was a set of golf clubs in there. So you go over to him and say, do you play golf? Do you? Listen, we got a threesome, and this golf course requires, you know, a foursome. So, hey, go with us. I'll pay you a green fee if you'll go. And just get him to go with you. Reach out. Do they like drama? My neighbor's daughter was in the Pensacola Children's Chorus thing here for years and loved to sing, loved to be in plays. She's much older now. She's already graduated from veterinary college and is a working veterinarian here in Pensacola. But I knew she had done that. So years ago, I went over to him and said, hey, I've got two tickets to a play that we're doing at the college. Would you and your daughter like to go? And he came with me, the very first time he'd ever done anything with me. Now, after that experience, after that, the play that we went to together, he has never missed a stakeout. He was with me at the wild game dinner. He comes to things when I ask him because I found out what he was interested in and gave him an opportunity to be involved in that. Find out what their interests are. Get involved. Wash your car. There you are, out in the yard, you and your son washing your car. Or if it was like myself and my sons, I was washing the car. And they come driving up, you're spraying your car off. Well, send your son over and say, hey, my daddy says, if you just pull your car over here, we'll wash it for you real quick. Got the soap and everything out here, got nothing else to do. And wash your car for them. Don't scratch it. But wash it. Here's an idea. Invite them to church or a church event. Did I mention some things that are happening in July? Yes, I did. Invite them to church. There you go. Mow their yard. Wait till they're gone. And go mow their yard. And then write a note. And say, just wanted you to know how much we appreciate you as a neighbor. Don't get a chance to do much for you. And just appreciate you so very much. Now, if you do that, don't run over the azaleas. Don't scalp the yard. But just go mow it for them. People appreciate that. Listen, for years, mowing the yard was that one thing that was in the heat. It killed you. It was awful. We have a push mower. We're smart enough to buy a riding lawnmower. And for years, our lawnmower didn't even have a front wheel drive, so we had to push that thing. I can remember, you almost had to go vertical in my yard. But horizontal, I'm sorry. Vertical's the other way. Horizontal. Where you get behind that thing and push it, we've got St. Augustine grass, it's real thick, and you had to just push that lawnmower. It was awful. Most folks here in the summertime would rather do anything than mow their yard. Go mow it for them. Man, they'll appreciate that. Now, you're not leaving the note to make yourself look good. You're leaving the note to tell them, we appreciate you as a neighbor. And just wanted you to know. Otherwise, what are they going to do? What do we got? Lawnmower elves in the neighborhood? Who did this? They're going to wonder what happened. Host a block party. Just do a little invitation, send it to all your neighbors, get you a couple of grills, buy some hamburger and say, come on down, bring your lawn chair. Let me tell you this, church staff will help you with this. We will not help you mow the yard, but we'll help you with this. If you're willing to do this, we will come, we will cook the hamburgers, we'll even help you buy the hamburger. If you'll host a block party in your neighborhood, we'll come and help you do it and talk to your neighbors and help you get to know them. If you have any interest in that, just let us know. We'd be more than happy to help you. Remember their birthdays and anniversary. Find out what they are. Make a list of them. Have them there with you. Check them periodically. And when their children have a birthday or they have the couple has the anniversary coming up, send them a card. Just, congratulations. Wouldn't hurt to put some money in a birthday card. Always take time to listen and show interest. Try to avoid the flippant, hey, neighbor. Talk to them. How are you doing? You know, I haven't seen you out much. Have you had some sickness in your family? And show some interest in what's going on in their life. Take the time to talk to them. Ask them questions that show that you care about what's going on over there in their house. And you pay attention. What can you pray about? And just show some interest. Listen to them when they talk to you. Invite the husband to watch a game. You found out that he is a big a fan of a particular college. That college has a game coming up against a big opponent. Invite him over. Hey, why don't you come over? So I'm going to get some chips and we'll just have some fun and pull for his team. Even if it's Notre Dame, pull for his team. Some of you people are such diehard Alabama fans. Would you cheer for Auburn?

0: Would you come over and help me figure this thing out and get this thing right? And let her come teach you. And then when the meal is prepared, just give it to her to take home and feed her family. Find a way to get to people. Here's an idea. Invite their children over to play. But here's a tip on that. If you don't have children, don't do this. Don't do this. You know, that's a little creepy, you know. You need to have children for this to work. But invite them over. Invite their kids over to play with yours. Here's an idea. Invite them to church or to a church function. Be open to your neighbors in your neighborhood. Here's how I would, and thank you very much. That's all I have on that list. Here's what I would do. I'd walk around the neighborhood, and as I walked by each house, I'd pray about that house. This is Robert and his wife. Father, I pray for them. They're struggling. They've got problems. She's got health issues, and Lord, I pray for them, and I pray you'd help me to be a blessing to them. And you walk by the next house, and you pray about that house as you walk by it. And you let God break your heart for your neighbors, the near ones. 80% of us believe we owe people the gospel. Only about 17% of us ever do anything about it. Summer's coming. Ask God to break your heart. Ask God to open your heart. Ask God to make you a blessing to your neighborhood. Ask God to help you fulfill that second commandment, to love thy neighbor as thyself.
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2: You can turn your Bibles to Genesis chapter 35. Genesis chapter 35. And for those of you who have been coming on Sunday mornings, you'll understand when I say this. I have been going to church every Sunday morning, terrified that Pastor Redland was going to somehow make it to Genesis chapter 35 by today, but he didn't. We're only in 32, so I hope that this message will be a blessing to you. And in all seriousness, I'd like to say thank you to Pastor Redland and Campus Church for just allowing me and John the opportunity to preach here this evening. And it's a great privilege for us, and we're very thankful for this opportunity. Genesis chapter 35, verse number 1. The title of my message is Returning to Bethel. Returning to Bethel. Now, as a college student, and as someone who has been a college student for what feels like half of my life, my favorite time of year, by default, is the summertime. And I'm sure a lot of you guys in here and girls in here, you can agree with me, you cannot wait for the summertime. And for obvious reasons, first of all, we don't have to worry about schoolwork anymore, right? We don't have to stay up late writing papers, studying for tests. We leave all that behind. But really, the main reason why I enjoy the summertime so much is because I get to go home. And I get to see my family, my friends that I have missed while being here at school. And one of my favorite things to do while I'm at home is I'll sit on the couch, and I'll pet my dog, and I'll watch Braves baseball with my dad. And even though the Braves are off to a terrible start, I'm still going to do this. I'm still going to enjoy doing this. Why? Because I enjoy being home in the presence of my family. And the truth of the matter is, everyone has some place that no matter how long it's been since you've been there, when you return there, it always feels like home. And here in this passage, we find God is commanding Jacob to return to a place called Bethel, a place that he once called home. And from this passage, we see that God wants you to return to a place of fellowship with him when you drift from his presence. Now, there are three aspects of the place of Bethel that if we will apply them to our lives, it will help us understand how we can return to close fellowship with God when we've drifted from his presence. The first aspect of Bethel that we find in this passage is the experience at Bethel. Look with me, if you would, at verse number 1. The Bible says, "And God said unto Jacob, Arise, go up to Bethel and dwell there, and make there an altar unto God that appeared unto thee when thou fleddest from the face of Esau, thy brother." So we see here in this very first verse, God is telling Jacob, "Jacob, I want you to go back to Bethel, this place that you've been before." And the place and the timing was when Esau was trying to kill him. And he's running from Esau. And this happened.

0: Way back, Genesis 28. And you don't have to turn there for sake of time, but in Genesis 28, Jacob has just deceived his father. He has stolen the blessing that was going to be given to Esau, and now Esau wants to kill him. His brother wants to kill him. And so he's on the run from Esau, and he's going to his uncle Laban, and he's going to find a wife, because he's to find a wife of his people. And it's right here, in the middle of these uncertain times in his life, and of these difficult circumstances, that God appears to Jacob in a dream. And in this dream, God tells him, he speaks to Jacob personally, and he says, Jacob, I'm going to go with you. Everywhere you go, I'm going to go with you. And Jacob, I'm going to keep you in the way that you go, and I'm going to never leave you, and I'm never going to forsake you, and I'm going to bring you back to this land one day. You see, Bethel is significant in Jacob's life because Bethel is the place that God became personal to Jacob. I'd like to ask you tonight, has God become personal to you? Has there been a moment in your life where you have accepted Christ as your personal Savior? You see, it's not enough that God is just your family's God, that religion is just this thing you do, and you go to church and you say the right things and you do the right things, but have you accepted Christ as your personal Savior? Not only that, if you have accepted Christ as your personal Savior, has there ever been a time in your life when God spoke to you personally through His Word, through the preaching of His Word? I hope that there's been a time when it was like just you and God. As Pastor Redland said this morning, sometimes it feels like the pastor's just talking straight to you, straight to your heart. And I hope and I pray you've had that moment in your life. But all too often I find where we tend to live and where we tend to be is we look back on those times and we say, Lord, I remember when I was so close to you. I remember when you spoke to me, but now in reality, we find ourselves distant from God, far from His presence, far from fellowship with Him, and we don't even necessarily know how we got there. And that brings us to the second aspect of Bethel, that is the drifting from Bethel, the drifting from Bethel. Look with me, if you would, at verse number 2. The Bible says, Then Jacob said unto his household and to all that were with him, Put away the strange gods that are among you, and be clean, and change your garments. We see here in this verse, now Jacob's got idols in his family. And idols, and back in Jacob's day, idols were these little images that they would set up and they would worship them. And they would worship them as gods. And now we see in Jacob's family, they've got idols. They've put something above God in their life. But how could this happen? I mean, way back in Genesis 28, when God spoke to Jacob personally, he had that experience. God became personal to him. Jacob said, this is not the greatest promise of faith in the world, but Jacob said, God, if you'll do this for me, then you'll be my God. Again, not the greatest statement of faith there, but it is a step in the right direction. Jacob understood, hey, you know what? I want God to be my God. But here we find him, his family has idols. Well, how does this happen? Well, what we find in Jacob's life is that as he got his mind and his trust off of God, he began to slowly drift from fellowship with God. We think back, we know a lot about Jacob. If you've been coming on Sunday mornings, we know a lot about Jacob. Pastor Redland's been going over it very well. We think about Jacob with Esau. Everywhere we find Jacob, he is deceiving, he's lying, and he's manipulating to get his own way in his own strength. And with Esau, he went to his father, and he deceived his father while Esau was out so he could get a blessing that he wanted in his own way by his own abilities. Instead of trusting God to give him this blessing, he said, I'm going to do it myself. And now he's made this whole mess of a situation with Esau. Esau wants to kill him, so what does he do? Well, he hightails at Uncle Laban, right? And he's going to find a wife. Man, and he gets to town, and he sees this beautiful girl named Rachel. Wow. He does what any guy would do. He says, man, I want to marry that girl, right? But what we don't find, you know what we don't find? We don't find Jacob praying about it. We don't find Jacob asking God, God, who do you want me to have? No, no, no. Jacob says, I want to marry Rachel, and so here's what I'm going to do. In my own strength, I'm going to work for Rachel. And he makes this deal with Uncle Laban, and he works for 7 years, and he ends up getting deceived himself. But we constantly find Jacob's not trusting in God to work these situations out for his good. He's trusting in himself. He's no longer looking to God for help. He's looking to himself. And I think we all understand drifting pretty well if you've ever been to the beach. And I personally love the beach. It's one of my favorite places to go. And every year, my family will take a family vacation to the beach. And my parents will go out there with my aunts and uncles, and they'll set up this tent. and they'll get coolers full of drinks, and they'll put chairs in there, and they just like to relax. But me and my brothers, we like to have fun, my cousins, and so we'll grab a boogie board, we'll grab a football, and we'll go out in the ocean to have fun, right? And so we grab our stuff, and we go out there, and we're just having a good old time, and we're throwing the football, we're tackling each other, we're jumping over waves, just having a good time, right, as guys do. And we'll stay out there for hours sometimes on end until eventually one cousin or one brother will say, you know what, guys, I'm tired. I need a sandwich. I need a drink. I'm just going to go relax under the tent. And so what do? Well, if he's going, we're all going, right? And so we pick up our football, we pick up our boogie board, and we start hiking back to the tent. And we're climbing out of the waves, and we finally make it to the beach. And we look. We say, well, where's the tent? I could have sworn we left the tent right there. I mean, guys, we're not crazy, right? We left the tent right there. And it's about this time, okay? One of the smarter cousins, probably my cousin Jackson, he'll tap us on the shoulder. He'll say, oh, hey. So, well, yes, Jackson has a profound thought. Let's listen. And Jackson says, and he'll say, I think I see the tent about a quarter of a mile down the beach that way. We look, sure enough, Jackson was right. The tent is a quarter mile down the beach. And so what do? Did our parents play a prank on us? Did they move the tent a quarter mile? I mean, that's a lot of work. My parents are getting old. How in the world did they do this? How did the tent get a quarter of a mile down the beach without us not realizing it? I mean, did someone move the tent? Did it blow away? Well, no, you're laughing because you know what happened, right? Did the tent move? No. Who moved? We moved. We drifted. But you might think this, Nathan, I don't know you, but you seem like a decently put together guy from what I can tell, kind of. How in the world did you get a quarter of a mile down the beach without realizing it? How could this happen? And the truth of the matter is this, while we were in the ocean having a good time, we were so worried about having fun. And we were so worried about those waves that are crashing over us, that it wasn't until we got our eyes and our mind back on the tent that we realized how far we had gotten from it. You know, if you've found yourself drifted from God's presence today, God wants you to get your eyes and your mind, your trust back on Him today. Do you have an idol in your life? You know, we don't serve these little images anymore. We don't set up images, not in America. We don't really deal with this. We're not bowing down to these little idols, but we struggle with idolatry all the same. Is there something in your life, a circumstance, a relationship in your life that you've begun prioritizing over your relationship with God? That's an idol. Today, maybe you need to confess that to God. Maybe you need to leave that behind and get back to the presence of God, fellowship with God. Have you drifted from Him today? If you have, there's good news. It doesn't have to stay that way, and God doesn't want it to stay that way. And this brings us to the third aspect of Bethel, that is the return to Bethel. The return to Bethel. Look with me, if you would, at verse number 4. The Bible says, "And they gave unto Jacob all the strange gods which were in their hand, and all their earrings which were in their ears, and Jacob hid them under the oak which was by Shechem, and they journeyed." Okay, so Jacob, he finally decides, you know what? I'm going to go back to this place, Bethel, that represents the close fellowship with God. I'm going to go back there. And what does he do? He takes two steps of actions. The first step that we see here is he leaves the idols behind. He gathers his family, and they take those idols, they put them under a tree, and then they journey. They go on their way, and they leave the idols behind. You see, Jacob understood something. If he wanted to be back in close fellowship with God, he couldn't take his idols with him. The idols had to stay. They had to go. You know, I was just talking about idolatry. If you've got something in your life, some circumstance, you're trying to work out for your own good, something that you're trying to do in your own strength and something that is on your mind way more than God's on your mind, hey, God wants you to cast your burdens on Him. God wants you to give it to Him and leave it there. Don't hold on to it anymore. Get back to close fellowship with God. Lay it at His feet and leave it there. Don't keep holding on to it. And the second action we see that Jacob takes is found in verse number 6. It says, "So Jacob came to Luz, which is in the land of Canaan, that is Bethel, he and all the people that were with him, and he built there an altar." The second thing Jacob did was he simply began worshiping God just as he had done before. Back in Genesis chapter 28, when God appeared to him and Jacob said, God, if you'll do this, then you'll be my God. What did he do? He built an altar to God. He worshiped God for who God was. And here we find him going back and doing the exact same thing. But if you're like me, you might think this. How in the world could Jacob do this? I mean, the audacity. He's got idols in his life. He's been not trusting God to work things out. He's been doing everything in his own strength. And now he's just going to go back and worship God as he did before? How is this possible? A lot of times I tend to think, I can't return to God because I should have known better. I should have known better. God's already worked on my heart with this, and I still drifted from him. And now I've got to pay the price. And you know what? I'm not worthy. How can I go and pray to God again? I'm not worthy. But the key is this, and you can't miss this. Even though we're not always faithful to our word, God is always, always, always faithful to his. And back in Genesis 28, when he told Jacob, Jacob, I'm not going to leave you, and I'm going to bring you back to this land. You know what? God was faithful to his promise. And he's faithful to his promises to us today. One simple promise. You know, there's so many promises. If you'll get in God's word, there's so many promises that God's given us. But one simple truth that I hope will be a blessing to you today that I want to remind you of is 1 John 1:9. And you probably all know this verse if you've grown up in church or been in church for any amount of time, but this is a promise to us. If we confess our sins, he is faithful. It doesn't say if we confess our sins and then prove we're worthy, does it? It doesn't say that, right? No, no, no. If we confess our sins, who is faithful? God is faithful. He is faithful and just to forgive us our sins and to cleanse us from all unrighteousness. If you've got sin in your life or again, some idol, confess it to God. He's ready to forgive you. He's ready to be right back in close fellowship with you. So maybe you're here tonight and you're a campus church member. Maybe you're a college student like me. You're getting ready to graduate and you're ready to go home. But maybe you're not saved and you've never had a personal relationship with Christ. You've never had a moment where you personally accepted Christ as your Savior. Tonight, don't put that off. Have that moment. Accept Christ as your personal Savior. But maybe you've done that. Maybe you are saved. And maybe, again, maybe you're a college student and you're like me and you're scared of the future. And you're trying to figure out all this stuff on your own. And you're trying to think, where am I going to work at? Or who am I going to date? Who am I going to marry? You're trying to work it all out on your own. And you're not asking God. You don't care what God has to say. And you're doing it all on your own. Maybe you tonight, you need to get back to saying, hey, God, you know what? I'm laying this at your feet. I trust you. And you put your trust, your eyes, your faith back in him and not in yourself. About half of this congregation probably are all college students. And we're going home for the summer. And we're excited. But what's more exciting than that is if you've drifted from the presence of God, is returning back to close fellowship with him. And if you need to get back in close fellowship with God today, don't put it off. Just like returning home for the summer, return to close fellowship with him today. Let's pray. Dear Lord, I thank you for this wonderful day that you've given us and the beautiful weather today, Lord. And I just thank you for the opportunity that John and I have had to preach. And thank you, Lord, for your faithfulness to us. And all too often I find we're prone to wander, Lord, but you're faithful. You're always faithful to your word, Lord, and we can hold on to that. And I thank you for that faithfulness, Lord. And I pray for anyone here tonight that's not saved, Lord, may they get that settled tonight because that's the most important decision they could ever make, Lord. And for those of us who find ourselves struggling with sin tonight, struggling with just prioritizing our circumstances, our relationships over you, Lord, would you work in our hearts, Lord, and draw us, each and every single one of us, closer to you each and every day. Thank you for loving us, Lord. Even when we don't always love you, you always love us. And we praise you and thank you, Lord.
1: 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It's time for a message from the former pastor of Campus Church, Dr. Jim Shetler.
2: Luke chapter 2, join with me. We'll read through the first 14 verses, and then we'll have a word of prayer and ask God to be with us today. And it came to pass in those days that there went out a decree from Caesar Augustus that all the world should be taxed. And this taxing was first made when Cyrenius was governor of Syria. And all went to be taxed, every one into his own city. And Joseph also went up from Galilee out of the city of Nazareth into Judea, unto the city of David, which is called Bethlehem, because he was of the house and lineage of David, to be taxed with Mary, his espoused wife, being great with child. And so it was that while they were there, the days were accomplished that she should be delivered. And she brought forth her firstborn son and wrapped him in swaddling clothes and laid him in a manger, because there was no room for them in the inn. And there were in the same country shepherds abiding in the field, keeping watch over their flock by night. And lo, the angel of the Lord came upon them, and the glory of the Lord shone round about them, and they were sore afraid. And the angel said unto them, "Fear not, for behold, I bring you good tidings of great joy, which shall be to all people. For unto you is born this day in the city of David a Savior, which is Christ the Lord. And this shall be a sign unto you: ye shall find the babe wrapped in swaddling clothes, lying in a manger." And suddenly there was with the angel a multitude of heavenly hosts, praising God and saying, "Glory to God in the highest, and on earth peace, goodwill toward men." Father, we thank you for the gift that you've given. Not a gift like anything that's ever been given. You gave your very best when you gave us your Son. Father, our salvation is absolutely free. It is by the unmerited favor of your grace. But Father, it cost you so much. Father, today we are thankful for that gift. We are thankful for our substitute, the Lord Jesus Christ, who suffered, was in pain, and died on a cross because of my sin and because of all of our sins. Father, today we celebrate the birth of that substitute, the birth of the Yeshua HaMashiach, the one you anointed as the Savior of mankind. Today we celebrate Jesus' birth. Father, as we take our minds to that little town of Bethlehem, and specifically to the stable scene, and specifically to a manger, I pray, Father, that we will glean truths that will touch and encourage, challenge, and convict all of our lives. And Father, if there's one here today that has never received, maybe they believe in the little babe that was born, but they've never received the Savior who died on their cross for their sins, may today be the day of salvation for them. May today, in childlike faith, may they believe in Christ as their Savior. There may be someone here today that may know right now more of the attributes of Santa Claus than they do you. But Father, I pray that their faith and trust today would be centered and put on the finished work of Jesus Christ for their sin atonement. Father, we pray now that you would speak to our hearts in Jesus' name. Amen. We're going to center a lot of our attention on verse 6 and 7, but let's go ahead and begin at verse number 1. "And it came to pass in those days that there went out a decree from Caesar Augustus that all the world should be taxed." You know, isn't it interesting? The most well-known little town in the world is Bethlehem, is it not? And you know, it's interesting, probably one of the most well-known political figures of the past is Caesar Augustus. Not because of anything he did, but because of what he did do in the decree and the taxing, but because of the story that he's placed in. I think it's so interesting, at that time of the world, everybody in the world probably had heard the name of Caesar Augustus. Nobody of Jesus. And yet, isn't it interesting that 2,000 years later, the only reason why we know Caesar Augustus is because he's part of the story of Jesus. Verse number 2, it says, "And this taxing was first made when Cyrenius was governor of Syria." The Gospel of Luke, written by Luke, he is the historian of all of the four Gospels. He probably has more historical record of Christ's life than any others. I think it's interesting that this is a historical fact, the birth of Jesus. Notice all of the historical names. Notice the time and the setting. I think that's important. We don't celebrate the birth of some phantom individual today. We celebrate the birth of a historical figure. Now, we celebrate it not because he was just a historical figure, but because he was our Savior. But we do look at historical facts when we read this. This isn't just a story that warms our heart, though it warms our heart. This actually, literally happened. And the historian Luke writes this account, putting these names in for the very point to put it in a historical setting. Verse number 3. And all went to be taxed, everyone into his own city. Now, it's possible that Mary and Joseph never stepped foot in Bethlehem, but from their family background, they were of the house on the family of David. Now, that's important because out of David was given a promise many centuries before that he would, out of his family line, there would be one that would reign on the throne and would be the Messiah that would be given from the Davidic line. So both Mary, and of course Joseph is the stepfather of Jesus, God is the father of Jesus, and we're both from that line. Verse number 4, and Joseph also went up from Galilee out of the city of Nazareth into Judea, unto the city of David, which is called Bethlehem. Now the majority of people here, especially in the campus church, and probably many of you that are visiting with us today, know that Bethlehem means the house of bread. It's a village about 6 miles or so, a little southwest of Jerusalem or so. And it's almost like a suburb area or a little village or town, maybe like Molino compared to the Pensacola area or Cantonment, or like a village outside of the major city of Jerusalem. Bethlehem means the house of bread. And this is where David grew up. This is where David took care of the sheep. This is where Ruth gleaned the fields of Boaz and all of this area around this little town of Bethlehem. Verse number 5. To be taxed with Mary, his espoused wife. Just real quickly, a little bit about espousal. At that time, they were legally married, but they had not had physical intimacy as yet. We call it engagement today, but it's much stronger than engagement. There was actually a legal document, a covenant had been made, and a price had been paid already for this during this espousal time. And we know that they actually, Mary and Joseph, lived together during this time, but they had not had physical intimacy. The Bible continues and says in verse number 6, and so it was that while they were there, the days were accomplished that she should be delivered. And she brought forth her firstborn son and wrapped him in swaddling clothes and laid him in a manger because there was no room for them in the inn. Now, most of the scriptures that we read in the New Testament of Christ are fulfillment of Old Testament prophecies. Absolutely, it was an Old Testament prophecy of Micah chapter 5, verse number 2, that Jesus would be born in Bethlehem. But the birth in a manger, the stable, is not necessarily an Old Testament prophecy, but it's given in some detail here for, I think, some great truths for us. So come with me in your mind for just a moment and picture this little village and picture this scene that is absolutely village is crowded with individuals. And we picture Mary and Joseph in this little stable, if you please, with this little babe put in a manger. A manger is a feed trough for animals. Isn't it interesting that in Bethlehem, the house of bread, was born the bread of life? And there in a feed trough that many times would be used for sheep came the Lamb of God, which would take away the sins of the world. Notice some things. First of all, I want you to see the character of the place. Then I want you to see the contradiction of the place and then look at the cause for the place. But let's look first of all at the character of the place. First of all, Bethlehem, a little place. Little is much when God is in it. And my friend, God was in that city that night. Little is much. The little town of Bethlehem, and yet one of the most well-known towns, villages, or cities in the world today. You can almost go to any continent and any country, any nation, and ask them if they know where Bethlehem is. They may not know where Sydney, Australia is, or they may not be able to pinpoint Madrid, Spain, or they may not be able to know even where Rome is. But don't we all know where Bethlehem is? It is a little village, a little town, but the great thing that God did in it is world known today. You know, I think God uses little things in our life as well to do big things. I think some of the greatest lessons I've ever had have been from little things. I think some of the greatest answers to prayer that I've ever had are the little prayer requests that nobody knew about. I didn't mention it to anyone else. It was too small to mention it to anyone else. I didn't say, hey, listen, would you pray for me? Hey, men's prayer breakfast on Wednesday morning, would you pray for this for me? Would you pray for this? No. Sometimes it's those little requests that only you and God knew about, and the way it was answered could have only been answered by God himself. We would say those are little things, but little is much when God is in it. And we look at this place of Bethlehem, the character of the place. First of all, it was a little place. Number two, it was a lowly place. Look at the manger. To think that the Son of God would have been placed in a feed trough for animals. My mother just moved into a new home. And the people that had the home before she did apparently had some pets. And we've been trying to get rid of a smell of some animal that was in this home beforehand. My friend, I cannot imagine what it was like in Bethlehem in that manger. Talk about a lowly place. How about a smelly place? How about a dirty place? I don't know if any of you have ever had the privilege of being able to clean out a stable before, be able to clean out a barn before. But you know the mess that it makes. Matter of fact, even Proverbs talks about it. Where the ox is, there's going to be a mess there. If you're going to have an ox and you're going to have the strength of an ox, you're going to have to clean up the messes behind that. You know, a barn, a stable, a manger scene is not a clean, hygiene place for a little baby to be born. It's amazing to me the lowliness of Christ, even from his birth. We're going to find out about his obscurity in infancy in Nazareth. And you're going to find out about this person that lived basically in obscurity until the 3 years of his earthly ministry when he started doing miracles. But isn't it interesting that even from his birth, it is a lowly birth in a manger. And then look at the conditions, which I've already kind of alluded to, in that they're lousy. This is a lowly and this is a lousy place. I mean, that the Son of God would be born in these conditions. Look at the character of the place that our Savior came. Does it not maybe indicate a little bit of the ministry that he's going to have? Does it not indicate a little bit of the life that he's going to lead? We sing around here as a Christmas tradition, "How shall a king come?" And truly, nobody, and I appreciated the song this morning, nobody could have ever thought this would be the way that the Savior for mankind came. But I really want you to see not only the character of the place, I want you to see the contradiction of the place. Would you turn with me for just a moment back to Luke chapter 1? Luke chapter 1, and look with me at verse 28, if you would. This is when Gabriel comes to Mary. And you know, Mary did not struggle like Zacharias did. You know, when the angel came to Zacharias, that his wife was going to deliver this John the Baptist that was going to prepare the way for the Messiah. He struggled with it. He said, "Give me a sign. Whereby shall I know this is from you?" He wanted a sign. Having a sign is always a lack of faith. And Zacharias, it was a lack of faith for Zacharias to ask for a sign. Mary does not ask for a sign. Mary does say, "How shall this be?" She's not doubting it's going to happen. She just doesn't understand how it's going to happen, but she doesn't doubt it. Zacharias says, "Give me a sign. I'm not sure I believe this." Mary says, "How shall this be done?" So there's a big difference. Mary absolutely believes Gabriel the day when Gabriel comes and announces that Mary's going to carry the Son of God, the Messiah for the world, in her womb. However, it might have changed in the next 9 months. And especially maybe that night. Look with me, if you would, at Luke chapter 1 and verse 28. "And the angel came in unto her and said, Hail, thou that art highly favored." Thou that art highly favored. Now, I'm sure that was a little hard for this young teenage girl to completely comprehend and understand. And I'm sure she said, "Oh, no, not me, angel. You must have came to the wrong house. I'm just a lowly little handmaiden girl. It couldn't be me." The desire of every Jewish woman would be to have children because maybe her child would be the Messiah, the one that would be anointed. So for her to be the one, I'm sure she was taken back. But notice the words, "Hail, thou that art highly favored." Turn to Luke chapter 2, verse 6. And so it was that while they were there, the days were accomplished that she should be delivered. And she brought forth her firstborn son and wrapped him in swaddling clothes and laid him in a manger because there was no room for them in the inn. Well, I don't know about you, but I'm thinking that maybe the angels use a different dictionary than we use. Because in the angels' dictionary, highly favored may mean something different than the way we look at it. Wouldn't you agree that you would have never thought highly favored means, and you're going to deliver this baby in a feed trough in a little town of Bethlehem? I don't know what she thought for those 9 months that she was carrying. I don't know all of the thoughts that she had. I know she believed God and the angel's message. But here we see in Luke chapter 2, her delivering this baby in a manger. You know what? This is a contradiction, at least in Mary's mind, of what must be going on. But isn't our God great about contradictions in our life? Isn't it like, wow, I never thought I would be in this place at this time of my life. I never thought it would happen this way. I never thought this would be occurring. Isn't God great about the contradictions in our own life? Never, I think, in a million years did Mary ever think she was going to be the one chosen. But when the angel said, "You are highly favored," I don't think she pictured delivering this baby in a manger 9 months later. My friend, that is the way that our Lord works. We see that in a place that was built for animals to be born in and to live in, the Son of God came. For Mary, highly favored may mean something completely different. However, is Mary in the center of God's will? Oh, yes. Mary is exactly where she's supposed to be, and she is highly favored, and God's grace is all upon her. But you might think, if you only knew this part of the story at this point, you might say, man, whatever happened to highly favored? If you only knew this part at this point. But we see something that's really important about God's will for our own life. God's will for our life is not glamorous. It's glorious. The will of God for every one of our lives is not necessarily a glamorous, but it is glorious when you're in the center of it. I don't understand, and I don't know everything that Mary pondered that night, but I do believe that there was a peace. I believe that when those shepherds came, that even confirmed more. That the shepherds began to tell them about the angels that they saw and about the statement that they heard. I'm sure that did great things for Mary and Joseph. And I'm sure when those shepherds left that night to go tell the rest of the world about the Messiah, Mary pondered all these things in her heart. And there was a peace and a settledness. It's not a glamorous place, but you know what? It's not glamorous living for the Lord. But it is glorious living for the Lord. I wrote down some things, the difference between glamorous and glorious. Glamorous is temporal. Glorious is eternal. Glamorous means it's hot right now. I mean, this is what's really hot right now. This is what's really in right now. Glorious means it's holy. Glamorous means it's a fad, and glorious means it's by faith. Glamorous means it's exciting, but glorious means it's excellent. Glamorous means visual, but glorious means spiritual. And when you're in the center of God's will, you may not be having all the exciting, all of the temporal blessings, all of the glamorous things that you would like, but there's a glorious peace of being in the center of God's will. And that night in Bethlehem, in a little stable, in a little manger, it might not have been the most glamorous place to be in all the world, but it was the most glorious place to be in all the world. And you know, some of you, you may be just serving faithfully, doing what you're supposed to do. And by the way, we think about that with the shepherds too. Keeping watch over their flock by night. None of those things are glamorous. Keeping means active, doing something constantly, over and over and over again. That's not glamorous. And keeping watch over a sheep and doing it at night, in the middle of the night, and doing the night shift on this. None of that's glamorous either, but it turned out to be a glorious night for him. And I want to tell you, for you that just serve the Lord faithfully, You do your duty. You keep and watch over your children. You keep and watch over this, and you keep and watch over that. And you do your duty, and you do your responsibility, and you're faithful to that. It may not be glamorous what you do for Christ, but my friend, in the center of God's will, it's a glorious thing. And here we find Mary and Joseph in the center of God's will at a place and at a time that maybe not be the most glamorous of all, but it was in the center of their will, God's will. I want you to see one other thing about the place. Not only the contradiction that the world would say, highly favored. Oh, yes, it was a highly favored. And the character. But I want you to see the cause. Now, we all know the answer for this. What's the reason for verse 7? And she brought forth her firstborn son and wrapped him in swaddling clothes and laid him in a manger. Well, what's the cause for this place? Because there was no room for them in the inn. Now, the word inn is very interesting there. And I won't take too much time on it, but you normally think of, the Motel 6 kind of thing in here. We're not dealing with a hotel or motel. This is basically a hitching post inn where people could come and they could sleep with their animals. And there wasn't even a place like that in Bethlehem at that night. This place was so crowded with so many people that there wasn't even a place like that, that where they went to, maybe some limestone cave that are numerous around the city of Bethlehem or whatever. They had to maybe move some animals out of there for Mary to be able to lay down to deliver this child. My friend, what was the cause of the reason why Jesus was born in a manger? Well, the cause was there was no room in the inn. Now, a lot's been said about this, and a lot could be, and we're going to look at something that, I got to tell you, I just really never noticed before, and then all of a sudden it just jumped out. I said, I know I've read this. I know I could quote that verse, but I never thought about that word. But before we get to that word, I want to talk about that no room. There was no room in Bethlehem that night. Why? Well, it was full. There were people everywhere. And what kind of people were they? Were they wicked, evil, rabble-rousers that were in Bethlehem that night? Were there, what kind of individuals? No. They were just normal, everyday people that had come from afar, because they had to register just like Mary and Joseph. They had families. They had children. There were husbands and wives. There were probably teenagers. There were children. There were young ones there. There might have been some other babies there that maybe had just recently been born. There maybe were some other women that were expecting. These aren't wicked individuals that were in Bethlehem that night. These aren't evil people, rabble-rousers, who wouldn't allow, hey, get out of here, Mary and Joseph, you get to some manger. No, these were legitimate people that were there for a legitimate cause. And there was no room for Jesus Christ. In our day, in the day and age that we live in 2005, almost 2006, legitimate, good things can crowd out Jesus Christ out of our life, can they not? It amazes me how fast my day can be filled up. I mean, I can start off the beginning of the day and Roseanne can give me my daily planner for the day and there'll be just a couple things on it and this and that or the other, and it just amazes. Where did the day go? What happened? Oh, what I really wanted to do. It just went. It wasn't like I was, I went down to the bar for an hour and I did this for another hour and I went out and I went over to Biloxi and gambled for 2 hours and boy, my day just went. No. These were good things. And what maybe was most important in my life got crowded out. My friend, it is so easy to crowd out Jesus Christ out of your life. There was no room for them in the inn because there were wicked people in the inn. No, there were good people staying in that inn that night. There just was no room. And my friend, if you're not careful, your job, your different things that you have, your agenda, your family, different things can crowd out Jesus Christ so quickly in your life. There was no room for them in the inn. Now, by the way, I have read that verse, I know, over 400 times, 500 times, probably close to 1,000 times. But there's a little word there. I just never caught me before. And she brought forth her firstborn son and wrapped him in swaddling clothes and laid him in a manger because there was no room for them in the inn. I always think, and there was no room for him in the inn, There was no room for Jesus. But it doesn't say that. It says there was no room for them in the inn. And the Lord spoke to my heart about that. You know what? Not only is there no room for Jesus Christ in this world, but there's no room for Christ's followers, those that take care of Jesus, those that take care of his work, those that take care of his ministry, those that take care of his word. You know, the world has no room for you either. It's interesting. It doesn't just say Jesus there. It says them. That means Mary and Joseph too, those that were in stewards, those that were in care of Jesus. My friend, if you're a follower of Jesus Christ and you take care of the things of God and you take care of your ministry, you know what? You'll find out the world doesn't have much room for you and much time for you either. It isn't just Jesus they didn't have time for. They didn't have time for Mary and Joseph. They didn't have room for Mary and Joseph either. My friend, if you live for the Lord Jesus Christ, you'll find that there's not going to be much time and much room for you either. I thought that was interesting. Let me just go a little bit into the shepherds, if we could, for just a moment. So we see the place of the delivery, the character of it, the contradiction of it, the cause of it. But let's look real quickly at the pronouncement for the deliverance. Look at verse 8. And there were in the same country shepherds, abiding in the field, keeping watch over their flock by night. We already talked about them a little bit. Praise the Lord for them doing their duty where they were supposed to. Low men on the totem pole, but God came to them. And lo, the angel of the Lord came upon them, and the glory of the Lord shone round about them. That's an important verse, folks, because we believe that since the time that the glory left the temple, that the glory of God had not been here on this earth. I think this is the Shekinah glory. I think this is the glory of God that Israel has not seen. And the last time they saw it was in the temple in Jerusalem. And long time has it been gone from Israel and from the people of God. And lo, the angel of the Lord came upon them, and the glory of the Lord shone round about them. That's the Shekinah glory of the Old Testament, that wherever it was a physical, visible representation of the presence of God. And God is now present again in Jesus Christ being born. And the glory of the Lord shone round about them, and they were sore afraid. You know, I looked up the Greek words here, and you know what? All of you know these two Greek words. You're going to be able to put this: sore afraid, megaphobia. Megaphobia are the two Greek words. We're all familiar with mega, you know, megaphones and mega this and mega that. The largest you can get, mega. That's the Greek word there. And it's a combination of mega with the word phobia. And most of you are familiar with the word phobia. Phobias are fears. This was a megaphobia. This was a mega fear that they had. And the angel said unto them, fear not. Fear not. You know the source of fear is sin? That we, because of our sin, you go back to Adam and Eve when they sinned. They were afraid to see the Lord. They tried to hide from the Lord. They tried to cover up their sin. They were afraid of what God would do after they had sinned. My friend, you know the source of fears is sin. So now I know that they startled them that night, and I know that they were scared that night. Boy, to see the glory of God, even the brave shepherds have fear. When you see the glory of God, when you see yourself and you're in the brightness of the Shekinah glory of God and His holiness and who God is, my friend, it reveals what we are, and there is fear. And the angel immediately had to say, fear not. And by the way, that's easier said than done. I mean, you're there in the middle of nowhere on the backside of some field outside of a little town called Bethlehem, taking care of sheep in the middle of the night, and you have this incredible bright light come and shine on you, and someone says, fear not. Oh, okay, I'm okay now then. Thanks for saying that. You know, I think there's still a little bit of fear there, but I think it is interesting that the angel comes with that great message that he's going to pronounce, and the reason why they should fear not is because of the message. And what overcomes our fear? Nothing like the Word of God. Whatever fear you have, it was the message that the angel gave that was to overcome their fears. And I'll tell you what overcome your fear. Whatever fear you have, you may have a fear of your past. Get the message from God's Word about your past and what Christ has done in His blood. You may have a fear about, I don't know what. Whatever fear you have, my friend, fear not. Go to the message of God's word. That's what did it for them. Look at this and we'll close. And the angel said unto them, fear not, for behold, I bring you good tidings of great joy, which shall be to all people. The basis for not having fear is the message that I'm going to give you. And it's a message of great joy, of good tidings of great joy. What is that message? Verse 11. For unto you is born this day in the city of David a Savior, which is Christ the Lord. Of all the things that we need in this life. You know, I need doctors. I went and visited my dentist yesterday. My dentist had an operation. And I went and visited my dentist yesterday because I said, I don't want to lose my dentist. He takes care of my teeth. Not my speech, but my teeth. So I pray for my dentist. I don't want to lose my dentist. I need a dentist. I need a doctor, too. I praise the Lord for my doctor. He helps me when I need medicine. I was sick not too long ago. Boy, he gave me the antibiotic that I needed within a few days. I'm thankful for doctors. You know what? I need mechanics. Our pickup truck broke down. We needed a mechanic. I wish they'd work for a different price, but I need a mechanic. I need mechanics. How about you? I need a doctor. You know what? We make a lot of jokes about lawyers, but you know, sometimes we need lawyers too. Not too much, but we need them once in a while. You know what? We need politicians. We need people. We need statesmen. We need a lot of individuals. You know what? We need mom and dads, don't we? We need family. But my friend, the greatest need that we have isn't a cure for cancer. The greatest need that we have is a cure for our sin. And that lowly, quiet night in Bethlehem almost 2,000 years ago, God sent to this earth exactly what we needed. In the greatest need that we had, for our greatest problem was sin and is sin. And Jesus Christ came to fulfill and to do for us what we could have never done for ourselves. For unto you is born this day in the city of David a Savior, which is Christ the Lord. My friend, thank God today that he gave us and sent to us exactly what we needed in Jesus Christ.
1: 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And now, a sermon from a past chapel at Pensacola Christian College.
3: Ecclesiastes chapter 4, we're going to begin in verse 9 and read down through verse number 12. And over these next two chapels, both this morning and tomorrow, we're going to look at two groups of people on every college campus that we should be concerned about in a compassionate way, in an intentional way. And we may both find ourselves in these two categories, one we'll talk about this morning and one tomorrow, as well as concerned about others who may be in this category. So let's look at the first one this morning, Ecclesiastes chapter 4 and verse 9. The writer says, two are better than one because they have a good reward for their labor. For if they fall, the one will lift up his fellow, but woe to him that is alone when he falleth, for he hath not another to help him up. Again, if two lie together, then they have heat, but how can one be warm alone? And if one prevail against him, two shall withstand him, and a threefold cord is not quickly broken. This morning, we want to look at, first of all, this morning, how we can stop settling where we're living in isolation. So we're going to talk about the first category of college student or adult or faculty member, staff member, administrative member, where we need to let people into our lives to help us as we grow in the Lord. Let's pray and ask the Lord to help us today. Lord, thank you for this morning. Thank you for the worship. Thank you for the privilege to gather in this place again and to consider your word and its implications, its import in our lives. I pray that you would challenge us and grow us and affirm, Lord, where we are on the right path and other areas that we can grow and improve in our relational skills and disciplines. Thank you for the gift of Christian community. Thank you for human relationships and all that they afford us. I pray that you would speak to each of our hearts today in the areas that we need. Bless this study, we pray, in Christ's name, amen. I was listening the other day to a podcast. The author that was being interviewed was talking about this concept. He called teenagers of today screenagers, a new term that I had not heard before. One of the things I've observed the last few years in our society, and especially even in our Christian ranks, is we've become accustomed to isolation. It has not only been mandated, it's become mainstream. And I just want to challenge and encourage you over these next two mornings to consider how God may want you to change and view this through the lens more perfectly of Scripture. May I say today, no matter how introverted or antisocial you feel, you will never reach your full potential alone. You will never reach your full potential alone. And so this is a stewardship issue. Our social skills, our social commitments, our social openness and receptivity to those that God has put providentially around us ultimately helps us to steward better what He has entrusted to us. In fact, I'll be honest with you, as a graduate of this college, I remember going to classes and going through the day-to-day rhythms of my college life and often looking for vocational skills, looking for professional skills, even ministry skills. And yet, really, as I look back on it, one of the greatest gifts that God gave me in this place were the interpersonal skills that were gleaned and strengthened and challenged and stretched. And so I trust that you also will take full advantage of those that are given to you. So here we are in Ecclesiastes, a book we have to be careful with as we open it, as we apply it in our lives. But we find this little pithy section, verses 9 to 12, that just drip with wisdom and drip with things that can help us in our relationships with those that are around us. In fact, of all the things on planet Earth, there's nothing more complex than human relationships. And so we need wisdom from God, and I'm thankful He gives that to us in the text this morning. Now, we don't have time to read it, but back in verses 8 and 9, Solomon talks about the miser, the one who hoards, the one who holds on to all that he has and all that he wants to keep to himself. And after reflecting upon the vanity and futility of that mindset, he now opens up to us these promises and provisions found only in community. So the question this morning is this: in a day where people are trying to go at it alone or a la carte their relationships, pick and choose, how do we go all in on the interpersonal relationships given to us by God? I want to give you today four areas of need that we will never have satisfied or fulfilled without committing to the context of human relationships. And so let's talk about those in the time we have left. Number one, look back at verse 9. He says, two are better than one because they have, notice this, they have a good reward for their labor. Number one, if you're taking notes, we will never be as productive alone. We will never be as productive if we live in isolation. I don't know if you're familiar with the wording of Proverbs 30 or not, where it talks about these three things, yea, these four things are despised or hated. A friend of mine posted the other day some things he hates, and listed these, and several of these resonated with me. Number one, raisins that pretend to be chocolate chips. Does that resonate with anyone today? You bite into it. Yeah, I got some amens there on that one. Number two, turkey that parades as bacon. Thought that was a good one. Number three, dogs that are smaller than cats. That's just something wrong with that. And then this one was my favorite, a decaf beverage that poses as a coffee. We have an older gentleman in our church that always is saying, as he takes a cup of coffee at our welcome center at our church, he will say, is this real coffee? He's always asking me that. And then he'll say this to me almost every Sunday. He said, you do know what decaf coffee, drinking it, is like. And this is his analogy, as only he could put it. He said, drinking decaf coffee is about as fulfilling as trying to kiss over the phone. That's his analogy. Can I just say to you this morning that there are things that we cannot, not only do we need coffee, we need community to be fully productive. And so I want to encourage you this morning to consider where your productivity is suffering in whatever area that may apply, tangible or intangible, and consider where maybe there's a partnership or alliance that needs to be strengthened in your life. And so here in verse 9, the writer here says that two workers are better than one because through their mutual cooperation, they are more productive. They produce more together than they would apart. And so the implication here is the miser who tries to keep it all to himself actually is losing ground to the one who opens up their heart and life to those around them. I'm a bit of an entrepreneur junkie. I love to hear and listen to how companies started, and many of you in the room are business majors and have a desire maybe to start something. And one of the things I've noticed that's a pattern when you hear the startup stories of these the genesis of these new businesses is most of them who secure venture capital are required by that investment firm to have a co-founder. It's interesting, even in the business world, it is recognized the need for partnership and community, and so we are less than wise to seek to be the exception. Think about this morning. There are opportunities in the near future that God may have for you that you will not be poised and ready to seize or to steward if these relationships have not been built in your life today.

of your college experience and these years in your life with all that's involved in that. And the word that came back consistently from those college students was this word, overwhelmed. Overwhelmed. And may I say to you this morning that if you are there, if you feel overwhelmed this morning, it may have nothing to do with the burden. It may have nothing to do with the unanswered questions. It may have much more to do with the relational structure that's lacking in your life. And so we will never be as productive alone. Notice the second one in verse 10. For if they fall, the one will lift up his fellow. But woe to him that is alone when he falleth, for he hath not another to help him up. So number one, we'll never be as productive alone. Number two, we will never be as healed alone. I don't know if you ever played the game Speak Out. Does that bring any saliva memories to mind where you have that little game, you put the little plastic apparatus in your mouth and you're trying to enunciate words and your teammates are trying to guess them? There are certain words, as we studied about last night briefly, there are certain things that are only conveyed in Christian community. They cannot be articulated when we are alone. We need to hear from others. We need to be helped by others in time of need. And so here he uses the analogy of an accident on the job, and one can help his companion, but if that man, that person falls when they're alone, there's no one to help them. There's no one to help them in this area of need. Wall Street Journal just had an article recently that was talking about that hospitals have seen the value of emphasizing preoperative requirements of health to ensure that those surgeries will be more successful, that certain things have been put in order for that person to find healing. And for many of us, the stumbles and the failures and the struggles that are not preceded by healthy, vibrant relationships position us to struggle in the aftermath. And so there are setbacks caused by others' mistakes and by your slip-ups in the future that cannot be processed, cannot be recovered from alone. The status of your relational skills and connections will determine whether you're able to fully heal or not. And by the way, you can't wait to start those relationships until that moment of need. James 5 and verse 16 says, confess your faults one to another and pray for one another that ye may be what? Healed. So our healing happens. Our help is found in the midst of relationships. College student this morning, there is coming a moment in your life where you will fall for whatever reason and you will not be able to pick yourself up. Who already is in your life, who will be there, who knows you and will help you? These relationships you're building right now are vital. All right, verse 11. Again, now we find a third benefit of not being alone that should motivate us to lean into these relationships. Again, if two lie together, then they have heat. But how can one be warm alone? Thirdly, we'll never be as warm. We'll never be as warm alone. Dr. Atkins was my pastor growing up. In fact, he married my wife Heidi and I. We were married my senior year here as a town student. And I don't know if he remembers this or not, but we got married in my wife's country church in Carrollton, Ohio, and my wife had everything just laid out. But if you ever notice how in weddings, things don't always go perfectly. It had nothing to do with Dr. Atkins, just for the record before I get to the story. But the weddings, there's always something that's not going to go as planned. And my wife had on kind of the banister between the stage and the choir loft, beautiful, just dozens and dozens of lit candles. And she had kind of weaved vines through that, artificial vines through those candles. And so they're all there. And the service begins and everything's going fine. And then we had not noticed that the main vents that fed the room when the AC would kick on, this was a June wedding, that they were right in line with all of those candles. And no, we didn't burn the building down before I get to my point. But we began, the flames were all turning sideways, and I'm standing there with my wife watching the leaves that are off of these vines, like right next to the wick as it would flicker and the air would come on. I thought it might get a little warmer than I was planning on in that moment. Can I just tell you that our lives are warmer
They're richer, they're sweeter, they're fuller when it's experienced with others.

0: around us. Don't allow your flesh or bad experiences of the past to convince you otherwise. And so here he says that, as in this day, where lodging often was on the roadside or some inn, and that when they were together at night, that they could provide heat to one another. Relationships are messy and relationships are challenging, but there are things that they provide in our lives that are well worth the trade-off. We believe in the Trinity of God, don't we? The fact that God has always existed in community. And if God's not too good for it, then neither are we. In fact, I believe that that Trinity has warmed God and allowed him to relationally experience this benefit throughout eternity. And so he invites us into this same experience of relationship. May I say today, college student, there are seasons of winter circumstances in heart that will end in emotional and spiritual hypothermia without a robust, resilient support system of others around you, where you don't feel for God what you once felt for God. You don't have the closeness and the favor and all the things that one season you did, and it's in those moments that friends will warm and strengthen your heart. Don't wait until that moment to try to reach out and build these relationships. One of the interesting things that's come out of the last two or three years with COVID is what is called in counseling circles dual diagnosis, where those who have maybe some other challenge, they self-medicate. And one of the articles that was just released last week was the fact that liver disease has just skyrocketed due to folks drinking alcohol to try to warm and to fill their life in lonely moments and disconnected moments. And so may we not go down that road or another like it. May we not process life and its struggles alone. Freud said religion and religiosity is pent-up sexual desire, to which I would push back. Sexual desire is pent-up religiosity, the need to be fulfilled. We'll find something to fill us, something to warm us. May it be God-honoring community. In fact, just before we get to our last point this morning, why do you think Solomon had all of the wives and all the concubines, the same one that's writing this section of Scripture? Just a thought this morning, could it be he didn't have a friend like David had with the name of Jonathan? He didn't have a wife named Abigail who challenged him. He was alone. And so as he processed life and all of its vexation of spirit and vanity, he looked to other things to warm him. May we be found in friendship. All right, lastly, look at verse 12. And if one prevail against him, here's the fourth benefit, two shall withstand him, and a threefold cord is not quickly broken. Number four, jot this down. You'll never be as secure. You'll never be as secure alone. I don't know if you're an extrovert, and by that I mean you refuel when you're around people and you're depleted when you're stuck in a room by yourself, or if you're an introvert today, when you're around people, it takes away energy from you, and if you can get alone, you can recharge. Whichever category you're in obviously affects your view of our study today. I would lean toward being an introvert. A perfect day for me is just me with some hobbies or something of interest or with my wife, but not being necessarily in a large crowd like we are this morning. And my wife recently bought me a coffee mug. You know how we'll say like it's snowy outside or it's sunny outside. My coffee mug says on it, it's people-y outside. It's too people-y outside. Maybe that's you today. You feel like the people-iness of life, and even on this college campus, it's a threat to you. It's a threat. It makes you feel insecure. The writer here says the opposite, that our insecurities are not the result of all of these people around us and how they may threaten us or pose a threat to us, but it's being absorbed with ourselves, such as a shy person consumed with what everybody thinks about them. And so our insecurities are answered and resolved through Christian community. And notice two things quickly he says here. In verse number 12, he says, if one prevail against him, two shall withstand him. We don't know for sure what he's referencing, but likely someone breaking into a house, a thief, that if there's only one to resist, that thief is able by shock and awe to overwhelm the victim. But if there is two to withstand against him, they can resist the intruder. In verse number 12, you notice at the end, he says, and a threefold cord is not quickly broken. These strands, three of them twisted together, are more than three times as strong as three separate strands, which speaks to the compounding effect of relationship. One plus one plus one does not equal three. It's more than that. There's a compounding effect of strength and security that comes when we are in friendship with others. In fact, the alliance of three here may be an allusion to the Trinity and the unity thereof. These three threads may symbolize the man and the friend and then the God who has brought them together, this threefold cord that is not easily broken. And so Solomon begins, if you look back at verse 9, he says, two are better than one. And then in verse 12, he says, and by the way, three is better than two. This growing effect of relationship and its effect and its impact in our lives, specifically in the area of security. Now, if you've heard this term before or not, show me your friends and I will show you your future. May I say to you this morning, your future is only as secure as your friendships. And the reason for that is because what is true of me is also true of you. We are far too fickle, and we are far too subject to the whims and moods of our being for our destiny to rely upon us alone. We cannot be the master of our own fate. We must work with others. We must relate to others for God to lead us to the future He has. All right, let's land today in Genesis 2. Could you go there? And I love how God gives us this text today, Genesis chapter 2, and let's look specifically at verse 18. Genesis chapter 2, and let's look, if you would please, at verse 18. Often we view relationship as something that is post-fall. It's something that we need because of how bad and difficult and dark our world is. But Scripture is clear in Genesis 2 and Genesis chapter 3 that community with other human beings was God's original plan. And in Genesis chapter 2, you'll notice in verse 18 that it says this, and the Lord God said, it is not good that man should be alone. I will make him and help meet for him. It is not good for man to be alone. And so here we see God declaring that Adam's aloneness was not good. All of creation was good, but his aloneness was not. And so he created Eve for this relationship that they could experience together. It talks about them being naked and unashamed. The word naked has the idea of being fully known. Unashamed means fully accepted. Fully known, fully accepted. Only then was this experience and this existence of Adam truly good. May I say to you today, opting out of or into relationships must be fueled by more than shallow motivations. They must be initiated and sustained by a deeper abiding theology that knows that you and everyone God has made that lives around you needs these relationships. And one of the things I'd like you to think about for just a moment is this. The relationships you're building right now are positioning you either to be more in these areas or to miss out in these areas. Where do you need to develop healthier relationships? Where do you need to be more intentional in your relationship with those that God has put in your life? I pastor in Ohio, and one of the things that I often experience in pastoring is funerals. In fact, one of the saddest parts of these last couple of years has been people who have passed away alone. We have a dear lady, her name was Jan, and I got a phone call on a Wednesday night during our small group, and phone call was she just passed away. No family, no one there with her in our community hospital. She died alone. Several other folks in our church that I was not able to even be a part of a service for them. And to be honest with you, sometimes I forget that they're gone. There's no closure. There's no resolution of that loss and that hole that has been left. I want you to think about the last funeral you've been to. Not something maybe that's the most pleasant subject in chapel, but there's a point to this. The last one you went to, so you go to the funeral, you're there, they say some nice things, there's flowers and family members dressed in black and folks stop by to pay their respects. the end of that service, there's an assembly mate somewhere near the front of the auditorium, and some men typically are the ones that are called to do so. The funeral director will call them forward, and they come and they begin to shoulder the casket to carry it out to the hearse. It's put in the hearse, they go to the graveside, the back of the hearse is opened, and those same men carry the casket to its final resting place. I heard this question the other day that I'd like you to think about as it relates to our study. Who are your six? Who are your six? And by that, the gentleman who asked that question, he was asking specifically, who, at the end of this life, who will carry your casket? And one of the saddest things that I've experienced as a pastor in those settings is being in a funeral where there's no one there who volunteers to carry it. And so in that setting, instead of it being a friend, a lifelong friend or a buddy or a gal that went through life with them, instead we have folks who are paid by the funeral home. Sometimes I've, as an officiating pastor, helped carry the casket. And in that moment, it was exposed that that person, maybe some circumstances outside of their control, but that person did not have their six. I know it feels like it's a million years from now, but that moment is shaped largely by what you're doing this morning and what you're going to do tonight and what you're going to do this week and the rest of this semester, and the habits and relational skills that you're developing will establish who are your six. And so may we be willing to acknowledge where we are settling for personal isolation and in its place to lean into the relationships that God has placed around us. And may I say this, for many of us, we look like we're friendly, we look like we're relational on the outside, but inside there's less than connection with others around us. Let's go back to our text this morning and let these words wash over you and let them challenge you. Ecclesiastes chapter 4. And let's begin again in verse number 9, and I'd like you to think about which of these God has brought to bear in your life. Verse 9, two are better than one because they have a good reward for their labor. Are you trying to reach your full potential alone? Verse 10, for if they fall, the one will lift up his fellow, but woe to him that is alone when he falleth, for he hath not another to help him. Where are you trying to heal alone? Where are you trying to get help on your own? Verse 11, again, if two lie together, then they have heat. How can one be warm alone? The blight of our day are people trying to find warmness and meaning and fulfillment all on their own. Where are you trying to be warm alone? And then lastly, notice verse 12, and if one prevail against him, two shall withstand him, and a threefold cord is not quickly broken. Where are we trying to be secure alone? As I think about my 4 years here at Pensacola Christian College, some of the most rich treasures and things that helped me to this day are not the things that I learned, though those were helpful, and the experiences that I went through. It's who I went through them with. Friendships and community that still to this day feed my soul, strengthen my heart, and keep me in line with God and His Word. You cannot do life alone and please God. You cannot fulfill His purpose for your life without community. May God help us to grow in His truth today.
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2: Turn in your Bibles with me, please, to the book of Romans, chapter 11. Romans chapter 11. In Romans chapter 11, verses 9 and 10, we read a quotation from Psalm 69. It goes like this, speaking of Israel. And David saith, let their table be made a snare, and a trap, and a stumbling block, and a recompense unto them. Let their eyes be darkened, that they may not see, and bow down their back alway. That quotation from Psalm 69 comes from a psalm which has great reference to Calvary, to the crucifixion of the Lord Jesus Christ. As a matter of fact, in Psalm 69, the very verse before that quotation makes reference to the gall and vinegar which would be given to the Lord Jesus Christ. And that's recorded for us in the Gospels, the fulfillment of that prophecy. Something happened at Calvary that day that we often miss as we look at the wonders of the sacrifice of the Lord Jesus Christ for us. And of course, that's the greatest wonder of all. If you know Jesus Christ as your Savior today, it's because of Calvary. It's because of His blood that was shed for you there when He took your place and paid for all of your sins, and you were born again as a result of His great work there on the cross. But some things happened at Calvary that have played out in consequence in human affairs ever since that day. They have had political implications and social implications and implications for much of life, both for the Jews and for the Gentiles. Because that day at Calvary, finally, once and for all, the Jewish nation rejected their Messiah, the Lord Jesus Christ. They crucified Him. Now, God had raised up the nation Israel for a purpose. He had promised Abraham that his seed would be as the stars of the sky. And we've talked about that some as we've made our way through the book of Romans. And then God came along and He reaffirmed that promise. Abraham believed that promise and it was counted to him for righteousness. Don't forget that. Don't forget that word believed. And Isaac, his son, was born, and Isaac came along and God reiterated that promise to Isaac. And then Jacob came. And out of Jacob, God raised up a nation over the next 400 years and delivered that nation from captivity in the land of Egypt. God did all of that for a purpose. It was His purpose and desire that He would have a people on this earth who would be a great light, a great testimony for Him among all the peoples of the world. And so God raised up that nation Israel. Israel went through the wilderness. You know the story. There was much murmuring and complaining, grumbling, rebellion there. But God brought them into the land of promise. And there He made them a great nation. And David then became their king following Saul. What glory God brought to that land in the reign of David. When David left the throne, it was a strong nation, a strong kingdom. And this was the nation through which the Messiah would come, the Lord Jesus Christ. But Israel went into rebellion and disobedience. It really began in the time of the kings under Solomon. Solomon, who enjoyed the glory of David so very much, and who was so wealthy and so wise when it came to administering the kingdom, but he was not wise when it came to the things of God. Why do I say that? Solomon was the man who permitted the introduction of idolatry into the land of Israel through the wives which he married. And with his blessing, they built these groves and these idols for the people to worship. And following Solomon's reign, Israel in idolatry and rebellion split into two nations. And yet God worked with them. He sent the prophets. And in due time, Almighty God the Father sent His only begotten Son, the Lord Jesus Christ, and He was born there to the Jews, a Jew, in the land of Israel, in Bethlehem. And Jesus called the Jewish people to Himself. He spent his time almost exclusively among the Jewish people, and he was presented to them by John the Baptist as the Lamb of God, which taketh away the sins of the world. And so the Lamb of God, the Lord Jesus Christ, ministered among them, but they rejected him. Many of the people, especially the common people, came to him. Some of the leaders did so. Nicodemus came to Jesus, and he became a saved man, undoubtedly. And so some of the people came to Jesus, but the leaders of the nation, the religious leaders, rejected him. And that day at Calvary, they crucified their Messiah. Now, I don't want to miss the larger picture. You and I did also. It was our sins. He took upon him the sins of the whole world of all time. But it was within the context of his nation, this special people, God's people, that he had raised up for the purpose of being a light to this world. And so that 69th Psalm, which is quoted in Romans chapter 11, speaking of that time at Calvary, says this: "Let their table be made a snare and a trap and a stumbling block and a recompense unto them. Let their eyes be darkened that they may not see and bow down their back alway." Within a few years, the Romans, who were already in the land ruling Israel as a vassal state, destroyed the city of Jerusalem under Titus. In 70 AD, the temple was destroyed, not a stone left upon another in the temple. Most of the Jews were either killed or gave up. A few zealots held out, and a few years later at Masada, the last of them, there on top of that great table mountain down by the Dead Sea, finally committed suicide together rather than let the Romans kill them or take them. And so Israel was conquered, and the nation Israel went out like a light. Down through the centuries, the Jewish people were a terribly persecuted people. I say that with a great deal of compassion in my heart. You cannot have any sense of human kindness within your heart and not feel for the Jewish people. No people of this world have been so persecuted as the Jewish people for the last 2,000 years. And along came World War II, the terrible Holocaust. I had the privilege of visiting the Holocaust Museum in Israel. I could not help but weep. I finally had to leave the interior of the museum because it just wrenched my heart so terribly to see the awful things that were done to the Jews just because they were Jews. But at the close of World War II, after the close of World War II, after nearly 2,000 years, Israel was given a land again. And in that land, the Jews have flowed back into it, but they have still been harassed and persecuted. There, even in their own land, they are the subjects of terrorist attacks, which are almost beyond description. And when they defend themselves, they are criticized and accused by the rest of the world just for defending themselves, even though on many occasions they have gone to great lengths, resulting in the bloodshed of their own people in order not to harm innocent civilians. They're still persecuted. And in our day, we find that there is a real anti-Semitic wave which is sweeping the world again. But the scripture said that their eyes would be darkened. This would be a recompense to them. Why? Because they rejected God through unbelief. Now, Israel fell, and this is the first thing I'd like you to see out of this 11th chapter of Romans, which is such a magnificent chapter. It really gives us the macro view of God's dealing with humanity from time beginning until the end of time on this earth. And in this chapter, I'd like for you to see, first of all, that Israel fell, that salvation would come to the Gentile world. You have your Bibles open to Romans chapter 11. You need to keep them open there today because we're going to look at a number of these verses. Israel fell that salvation would come to the Gentile world. Look down at verse 11 of chapter 11, please. I say then, have they stumbled that they should fall? God forbid. That's speaking of ultimately falling. But rather through their fall, salvation is come unto the Gentiles, for to provoke them to jealousy. Now if the fall of them be the riches of the world, and the diminishing of them the riches of the Gentiles, how much more their fullness? Why did God permit Israel to stumble and fall? Because God wanted the message of the Lord Jesus Christ to come to the whole Gentile world. That was Israel's purpose. Israel was to be a nation among the nations of the world, to give the glory of God to the world, to attract the world to Almighty God. But Israel lived in rebellion and rejection. And so Israel fell, that salvation would come to the Gentiles. Look, if you would, please, at the first part of verse 15. For if the casting away of them be the reconciling of the world. That's why they were cast away, in order to bring the Gentile world to the Lord Jesus Christ. Look down at verse 25, if you would, please. For I would not, brethren, that ye should be ignorant of this mystery, lest ye should be wise in your own conceits, that blindness in part is happened to Israel until the fullness of the Gentiles be come in. And so there at Calvary, Israel officially and finally rejected their Messiah, the Lord Jesus Christ. But God was not taken by surprise. He knew that would happen. He knows all of these things ahead of time. The scriptures speak of his foreknowledge. And God had another chapter that was about to begin to unfold. And so on Pentecost, just a few weeks after Calvary, the Holy Spirit came to this world in a new kind of ministry. Now, he had always been in this world. The scriptures make it very clear that the Holy Spirit was active in the creation of the world. And in the Old Testament, he came and went upon men and women for specific acts of service. You'll discover that even in the life of Samson. You'll read expressions like this. And the Spirit of the Lord came upon Samson, and then Samson would do these mighty works. The Holy Spirit had always been in the world. He is God. But on the day of Pentecost, the Holy Spirit came in a new mode, if you please, of ministry. He came to indwell the bodies of believers as the temple of God. Think about that. You, sitting here in this great auditorium, if you know Jesus Christ as your Savior, right there in your seat, you have the Holy Spirit of God living within you. You cannot see Him. You cannot touch Him. Sometimes you can sense Him very strongly as you're reading the Scripture, as you're praying, as He moves within your life. But you have the Holy Spirit living within your body as the temple of God. God began that new ministry in the Gentile world primarily. It actually is a world which is not defined exclusively by Gentile versus Jewish. It is defined by those who believe on the Lord Jesus Christ and are saved, whether they be Jew or Gentile. but it has been primarily a Gentile movement because the Jews have, by and large, still rejected their Messiah. And so God built His New Testament church. What was the purpose of God in building this New Testament church of which you and I are a part? It was that we might be the light of the world, to reveal the glory of God through our lives, sanctified, set apart for the Lord Jesus Christ, to attract men and women to Jesus for salvation. You know, the story of the church has had its wonderful moments and its sad moments, much like the story of Israel. There have been times of great victory and triumph when the glory of God really shone out. I think of those years back around 300 AD and the years preceding that during the terrible Roman persecutions when believers in the Lord Jesus Christ were willing to be martyred for Him, and their light shone so brightly that Tertullian, the historian, said, "The blood of the martyrs is the seed of the church." There have been great moments of victory. In our modern era, a number of decades ago, we came through a time of a great worldwide missionary movement, a wonderful thing. But the church has also gone through times of not representing the Lord Jesus Christ very well. But God did a great work in the Gentile world. Israel got in the way instead of being the light. And so God set them aside. He brought them into judgment so that the light could shine through a new work. There could still be the light of God in this world. And so Israel fell, that salvation would come to the Gentile world. I want you to see in the second place in this chapter why Israel stumbled. And it was that Israel stumbled because of unbelief. Look back at your Bibles, please, at Romans chapter 11, verse 5. Paul, writing in the first century, says, "Even so then, at this present time also, there is a remnant according to the election of grace. And if by grace, then is it no more of works? Otherwise, grace is no more grace. But if it be of works, then it is no more grace. Otherwise, work is no more work." And so Israel stumbled because of unbelief, and yet in Paul's day and even today, there is still a remnant. We have in our congregation here several blessed members of this congregation who are Jewish. Oh, how we thank God for them, because they are completed Jews. They know their Messiah. They have met Him personally and are saved. What a wonderful thing. They're a most privileged people in that sense. And so there is a remnant even today. But it is a remnant according to the election of grace. Now, what is the election of grace? Again, don't get hung up on that word election. That is simply salvation by grace. It's the gift of God, in other words. It's not of works. The scripture states that there. It is through faith in Jesus and what He has done for us. So the election of grace is simply salvation by grace, not by works, through faith in the Lord Jesus Christ. Look down, if you would please, at the first part of verse 20, speaking of Israel. "Well, because of unbelief, they were broken off." Why did God send Israel into judgment after Calvary? Because of unbelief. It wasn't because of the law, per se. It was because they insisted on working. They refused to believe on their Savior, their Messiah, the Lord Jesus Christ. Look down at verse 23, the first part of the verse. "And they also, if they abide not still in unbelief, shall be grafted in." The way of salvation through Jesus is open to any person from Israel today. And if there are those who are watching by way of Rejoice on television or through the streaming on the internet, let me tell you, dear friend, that there is forgiveness of sins, but it is through a personal relationship with God. It's not by works. The law is simply a schoolmaster to show us that we cannot do it and to bring us to Christ, who kept the law completely and then took our place and died for us who cannot keep the law, so that we can have forgiveness of sins. And so, if any will leave their unbelief and come to the Lord Jesus Christ and believe on Him, they will be saved. So, Israel fell that salvation would come to the Gentile world. And Israel stumbled because of their own unbelief. But in the third place, I'd like you to see, and this is of great importance to most of us, because most of us here in this auditorium and there by way of television, most of us are Gentiles. And so this is of particular interest to us. The Scripture warns the Gentile world of coming judgment. Look in this chapter, please, at verse 20. Well, because of unbelief, Israel was broken off, and thou, Gentiles, standest by faith. You've believed on the Lord Jesus Christ. Be not high-minded, but fear. Be careful. Don't get proud, but be careful. For if God spared not the natural branches, take heed lest He also spare not thee. Behold, therefore, the goodness and severity of God. On them which fell, Israel, severity. But toward thee, goodness, if thou continue in His goodness, otherwise thou also shalt be cut off. And I cannot help but take special note of that warning in the day in which we live. First of all, God has addressed the church of our day. You will find a personal letter to the first century church of Laodicea, which pictures the church in the last days of this New Testament church age. We are the Laodicean church today. I'm speaking of Christianity broadly here. There are examples of all of those seven churches still in our day. And yet, by and large, those who call themselves Christians are Laodiceans, spiritually blind, caught up in materialism, just fooled about their own standing before God, having banished the Lord Jesus Christ from their presence in reality. He's standing outside the door, knocking, asking to be let in. And so that is the condition of the church today. Many who name the name of Jesus, but for them it is lip service only. When it comes right down to the daily affairs of life and living by the book of God, the Bible, that's a different matter. When I see the apathy and the condition of the church today, I say to myself, I wonder, as a matter of fact, I believe, that the day of judgment of the Gentile world is close at hand. And then I look at the Gentile world at large. My dear friend, I guess you realize this. I hope you do. But this planet, I'm not speaking just of America. I am speaking of America. But this whole world has just jumped over the edge of the moral cliff. We have entered into an age of almost complete paganism. We're in a terrible condition in this world, spiritually and morally, and every other way that comes out of that. And the Bible teaches us that there is a day of coming judgment. The Scripture warns about that. It will come in its greatness after the church is caught out of this world. But I do believe with all my heart, and I won't argue this point with anybody who is convinced otherwise, but I'll shake my head silently and go my way. I do believe we are getting very close to that day, and that we're seeing the beginnings of that judgment in our day. I want you to see a fourth thing, though, from this passage of Scripture, Romans chapter 11, and that is, and get this, Israel will be saved. I speak of that in physical terms and spiritual terms. Now, there are some who recoil at those words, Israel will be saved, because they do not believe in the kingdom of God coming to this world and the Jews being used again. But those folks don't understand the scriptures properly, and they're called amillennialists, and they are dead wrong and unscriptural. But I'll get a number of letters from them after this appears on Rejoice, and that's okay. You go ahead and write me. I read them when they come. Israel will be saved. It's going to happen like this, and I'll give you scripture for it. At the end of this current church age, the Lord Jesus Christ will come back to meet us in the air. That is, those who know Jesus Christ as Savior will be caught away in the rapture. Shortly thereafter, there will begin a period of 7 years on this earth of the direct judgment of the judge himself, the Lord Jesus Christ. Terrible judgments in the weather, in economics, in the breakdown of law and order. I think you're seeing some of that, the beginnings of that starting today, not the events of the tribulation, because we're not there yet. We'll be gone when the tribulation comes. I've been astonished lately at the number of murders in our own county here. A wonderful county in the United States of America. I'd much rather live here than any place I know of. But it seems almost every night somebody just wantonly shoots somebody. The breakdown of law and order, judgments in the military world, starvation, pestilence, earthquakes, awful judgments for 7 years. During that time, the world will turn against Israel, 3.5 years into that time. The time of Jacob's trouble will begin. And the world will determine to stamp out Israel. And they will make considerable progress in that direction until finally the militaries of the world are camped out there in northern Israel, getting ready to stage war and destroy all the Jews. And when that happens, and there is no hope for Israel, when that happens and there is no hope for the Jews, suddenly, like a thief in the night, the Lord Jesus Christ will return in the second coming. He will come to this world traveling in the words of Isaiah the prophet. He will travel by way of the great cities of the world, in the words of the book of the Revelation, and by way of that great capital city of the Antichrist. And then he will make his way down through northern Israel, traveling, and he will destroy those armies of Antichrist and the other leaders which are gathered there. And the blood will flow at places in the land of Israel as deep as horses' bridles. And he will finally come to the city of Jerusalem. There he will find that city encircled and the people about to be annihilated. But there the Jews will see him coming. Turn with me in your Bibles, please, to the Old Testament. I want you to see this in the words of Scripture, Zechariah chapter 12. If you read the larger context, you'll see this is talking about the second coming of the Lord Jesus Christ. And in Zechariah chapter 12, beginning with verse 9, we read these words, "And it shall come to pass in that day that I," that's the Lord, "will seek to destroy all the nations that come against Jerusalem, and I will pour upon the house of David and upon the inhabitants of Jerusalem the spirit of grace," that's salvation by grace, not of works, "and of supplications, crying out to God. And they shall look upon me whom they have pierced at Calvary. And they shall mourn for him," for Jesus, "as one mourneth for his only son, and shall be in bitterness for him as one that is in bitterness for his firstborn. In that day shall there be a great mourning at Jerusalem as the mourning of Hadad-Rimmon in the valley of Megiddon." Now get this. People object to this because they don't like the idea that God will wave some kind of a magic wand over all of Israel and save them all. Well, he doesn't do that. That's not what the scripture says. It is an individual thing, one by one. Look at verse 12. "And the land shall mourn, every family apart, the family of the house of David apart, and their wives apart, the family of the house of Nathan apart, and their wives apart, the family of the house of Levi apart, and their wives apart, the family of Shimei apart, and their wives apart, all the families that remain, every family apart, and their wives apart." Individually, one by one, they'll turn to the Lord Jesus Christ as their Savior. And the next verse says, "In that day there shall be a fountain opened to the house of David and to the inhabitants of Jerusalem for sin and uncleanness." Look back at Romans chapter 11, would you please? Verse 25. "For I would not, brethren, that ye should be ignorant of this mystery, lest ye should be wise in your own conceits, that blindness in part is happened to Israel until the fullness of the Gentiles be come in. And so," listen to these words, "and so all Israel shall be saved, as it is written, there shall come out of Zion the deliverer, and shall turn away ungodliness from Jacob." My dear friend, God is not surprised or dismayed by what's happening in our world. Since time immemorial, he has intended that salvation be open to all men. I want you to turn to one other passage of Scripture in the Old Testament to let me illustrate that. Back to the book of Exodus. I'd like again for you to see this with your own eyes. In the book of Exodus, chapter 12, we find recorded for us the ordinance of the Passover. Exodus chapter 12, verse 43. "And the Lord said unto Moses and Aaron, this is the ordinance of the Passover. There shall no stranger eat it." It's for Israel. Verse 47, "All the congregation of Israel shall keep it." But now look at verse 48. Right here at the beginning of the Passover. "And when a stranger shall sojourn with thee and will keep," he will, whosoever will, that stranger, he's not a part of Israel, "will keep the Passover to the Lord, let all his males be circumcised, and then let him come near and keep it." Now look at these words. "He shall be as one that is born in the land." Verse 49, "One law shall be to him that is homeborn and unto the stranger that sojourneth among you." Even in Israel, the Gentile who would choose to come could do so. And dear friend, today salvation is open to all. If you do not know Jesus Christ as your Savior, if you would in your heart cry out to him and acknowledge that you are a sinner and tell him that you believe Jesus, the Son of God, came and died to pay for your sins, You believe he rose from the dead, and you're asking him to forgive you and save you. If you'll do that, he'll save you right now.
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3: Genesis chapter 8 tonight, please. Genesis chapter 8. Thank you, fellows, for the wonderful music. That was great. If I could sing like that, I wouldn't even talk to these people. That was great. Wonderful job. Dr. Toole, thank you so much for the message. I kind of feel now like that little boy who was on the Indian reservation and sending up smoke signals with his blanket. And he looked across the horizon and the military was testing a bomb and a big mushroom cloud went up in the sky. He folded up his blanket and he said, "Man, I wish I'd have said that." And that's the way you feel when you follow a message like that. Genesis chapter 8 tonight, verses 1 through 14. The Bible says, "And God remembered Noah and every living thing and all the cattle that was with him in the ark. And God made a wind to pass over the earth, and the waters assaged. The fountains also of the deep and the windows of heaven were stopped, and the rain from heaven was restrained. And the waters returned from off the earth continually. And after the end of the 150 days, the waters were abated. And the ark rested in the seventh month, on the 17th day of the month, upon the mountains of Ararat. And the waters decreased continually until the 10th month. And the 10th month, on the first day of the month, were the tops of the mountains seen. And it came to pass at the end of 40 days that Noah opened the window of the ark which he had made, and he sent forth a raven which went forth to and fro until the waters were dried up from off the earth. Also he sent forth a dove from him to see if the waters were abated from off the face of the ground. But the dove found no rest for the sole of her foot, and she returned unto him into the ark, for the waters were on the face of the whole earth. Then he put forth his hand and took her and pulled her in unto him into the ark. And he stayed yet 7 other days. And again he sent forth the dove out of the ark. And the dove came into him in the evening. And lo, in her mouth was an olive leaf plucked off. So Noah knew that the waters were abated from off the earth. And he stayed yet 7 other days and sent forth the dove, which returned not again unto him any more. And it came to pass in the 601st year, in the first month, the first day of the month, the waters were dried up from off the earth, and Noah removed the covering of the ark and looked, and behold, the face of the ground was dry. And in the second month, on the 7th day and 20th day of the month, was the earth dried." I want to direct your attention to 3 little sentences in our text in verse number 1. "And God remembered." In verse 4, "and the ark rested." And then in verse number 13, "and Noah removed." I want to talk to you tonight about how to fly the coop. Let's pray together, shall we? Father, we love you tonight, and we thank you for the opportunity we have to look at your word. Lord, I want to be a help and a blessing, so I pray that you'll help me to clearly, interestingly, and accurately present your word tonight. And I pray that you'll do something in our hearts that will count for eternity. In Jesus' name, amen. It seems like throughout the years, I've always heard about preachers talking about the ark of safety. I was born on a Tuesday. Sunday morning, I was in church. I've been in church Sunday morning, Sunday night, Wednesday night, revivals, missionary conferences. I can't tell you how many times I've heard about the ark of safety. Indeed, even when I was in Bible college, they came out with a song called "Build an Ark. Come on and head for the ocean waters. Save your sons and your daughters. Build an ark." And it just seemed like the whole reason our parents sent us off to Bible college is so that we would be, quote unquote, in the ark of safety. Now, to be sure, there's a lot to be said for the ark of safety. It's a lot better than perishing in the waves of destruction. Amen. I think we can all attest to that. But I think sometimes we forget that when we are in the ark of safety, The ark of safety provides its own unique temptations. I mean, there were smells in that ark. That was the boat of 1,000 smells, amen? And obviously there were temptations there. Also, we would also have to admit that the ark was a place of very confining circumstances.

agitated. I was a mess, you know. Grandma is not well, and what's going to happen? I can remember when I got the call that Grandma had passed, and it was decided I was going to drive home. I was going to drive from Pensacola, Florida to Adrian, Michigan. And when I got the call that Grandma had died, I quickly got in the vehicle and I started the trip home. And it was an all-night drive. So I was going to drive through the night and get there as soon as I could, about a 16-hour drive. And I can remember I experienced something on that drive that shocked me. I anticipated I'd just be a slobbery mess the whole way home because my grandmother had passed. And I can remember experiencing as an 18, maybe 19-year-old, peace that defied understanding. It wasn't what I anticipated, it wasn't what I expected, but it was real. I can remember I'm driving home, I had a 1979 Volkswagen Rabbit, and so I'm charging home in my Rabbit. And I'm singing away, and it felt like I'm sitting there, you know, right next to, the Holy Spirit, like he's right there in the car with me. I had the most peaceful ride to Michigan that I have ever experienced. Why is that? I couldn't explain it to you. I couldn't tell you, here's why, and this is what happened. It was peace that passes understanding. Have you experienced that? That's the peace of God. It's not because all of your circumstances have finally cooperated. It's because you have cooperated with the one who says, I have something for you. It's the peace of God that passes understanding. What is it? It's beyond understanding. What is it? It is protective. He says, it will keep your heart and mind. The word keep there means guard. It's going to protect it. It's going to keep you from something that's harmful. You say, well, there's a lot of harmful circumstances. Yeah, but none that are greater than what a Christian can experience with the peace of God. The word keep, I'm going to protect you. I'm going to guard both your thinking and your feeling. And then he says, it secures them both. It's protective. It's going to guard. It will guard, protect, secure both your heart and your mind. The peace secures my emotions. Do you remember when David said in his heart, I shall now one day perish by the hand of Saul? Oh, David, there is something greater than your emotions, and that you and I can experience today, the peace of God. And it secures my mind. Isaiah 26:3, thou wilt keep him in perfect peace, whose mind is stayed on thee, because he trusteth in thee. Is this the daily peace that you are experiencing? If it is, then you are evidencing the filling of the Spirit. Some people may be asking, is this really possible? And the answer is absolutely. Paul knew the reality of it when he wrote in Philippians 4:9, these things which ye have both learned and received and heard and seen in me do, and the peace of God shall be with you. He's saying, go ahead and use my life. Be ye therefore followers of me, even as I am also of Christ. He's saying, if you could see the reality of Jesus Christ in me, do those things. And here's the new reality that you will experience, the peace of God. Paul had experienced something. The Apostle Peter had experienced something. And you and I are invited to experience the same. The great Charles Haddon Spurgeon was speaking about experiencing the reality of peace with God. And he said, I suppose I'd explain it this way. He said, recently there was a little boy in one of our mission houses that had for the first time ever been given a sugar cube. And when that little boy put that sugar cube in his mouth, he'd never tasted pure sugar before. He just couldn't get over the sweetness of the sugar cube.
That little boy went back home to a poor home, and he was trying to explain to his father how sweet the sugar cube was. And the father, who'd never tasted

0: one either said, "Was it as sweet as this fruit?" And he said, "Oh, Father, it's sweeter than that." And then he'd say something else and he'd say, "Father, it's sweeter than that." And then the little boy, Spurgeon said, ran out of the house, went back to the mission and begged a sugar cube. And he took the sugar cube and he ran back to his father and said, "Father, you must experience it for yourself." And the father put it in his mouth, and the little boy with a smile on his face said, "Now you know just how sweet it is." And Spurgeon was saying, there is something about the peace of God that is more than an intellectual or textbook definition. The peace of God that passes understanding, the peace of God that is the evidence of the fruit of the Spirit, is something for you and I to actually experience, to have. If the check engine light is on and peace is absent, please know it's not his fault. God, empty me of me and fill me with you. And may I experience love and joy and peace as you've intended for me to experience. Father, how grateful we are that we today can have experientially something that can only be found from one tree. It grows from the tree of the Holy Spirit. That fruit can only be produced by him. Lord, it seems as if everything that the Holy Spirit produces, we try to imitate. We try to force our circumstances into cooperation. We try to coerce or trick ourselves into some peaceful tranquility. But Lord, there is something that is very real and offered. May we do the evaluation as to what may be filling us that is anything other than your peace. And may we come away saying, "Lord, I want to be emptied of myself and filled with you and experiencing the reality of these evidences, love and joy and peace." Help us now, I pray.
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2: Turn in your Bibles to 2 Corinthians chapter 4. My heart is heavy tonight as well. I was personally acquainted with Charlie Kirk. We sang a song about freedom. He was a freedom fighter, first for the freedom we have in Christ, second to the freedom we have as United States citizens, and he did well to declare the freedom in both of those areas. And I was thinking today, his faith is now made whole. He is now with Jesus. And his legacy and his work will live on. I appreciate so much his courage to stand for Christ, his courage to stand for what is right. And we need to continue to pray for Erica and the family and all those who hopefully will, because of this, turn to Jesus Christ and set their hope in Jesus. It's a great privilege to be with you at Campus Church tonight, and thank you, Pastor, at our ministry at Southland. This past year, we've had three of your pastors minister to us. Pastor Redland during summer camp, Pastor Chuck Gorley came for our youth pastors event, and Pastor Zach came for a couples retreat. So we're recipients of your great pastoral work. Thank you so much, Campus Church, and it's a great privilege to be here with you tonight. As we look to the Word of God in 2 Corinthians chapter 4, I hope tonight, as our hearts are heavy, that we would set our hope on Jesus, that we would not give up, not back up and quit, but recognize there's still God on the throne and there's much work to be done. Paul writes 1 and 2 Corinthians to a body of believers, as we all know, that were called carnal. He writes in particular in 1 Corinthians, as you know, in regards to specific problems that the church was facing, still problems that need to be addressed in our culture and church today. The second book of Corinthians, though, he writes because the people in Corinth were not receiving his message well. As a matter of fact, they were doubting his suffering, they were doubting his message, and they were doubting his apostleship. And he comes in the first part of 2 Corinthians in defense of his apostleship. We know that he poured into the lives of these people, and he gave as a heart of ministry selflessly to serve these people, because in chapter 12 of 2 Corinthians, it says, "I will very gladly spend and be spent for you, though the more abundantly I love you, the less I be loved." And Paul was giving his all for the Lord first, but for the people at Corinth. And when we get to chapter 4, he's in the middle of a section where he's sharing with the Corinthian believers that life and ministry for the Apostle Paul, like life and ministry for you and I, is not about us. It's about God. It's not about man's wisdom, but it's about God's wisdom. And if you'll look with me at chapter 4 for our text, we'll take it kind of verse by verse. And what I want us to learn tonight is what we need to do to have the energy to endure. Fitting that the song was sung, "We Set Our Hope on Jesus," that we sang about amazing grace tonight, and that we're all feeling the burden and the weight, as Pastor described a moment ago, of loss and concern and question. How do we go on? How do we have the energy to endure? Notice with me what I believe to be the theme of this text, when it says in verse 1, "Therefore, seeing we have this ministry, as we have received mercy," would you read out loud the last three words? "We faint not." Now look down at verse 16 with me, and you'll see it one more time. Read it when we get there, the three words, "For which cause we faint not. But though our outward man perish, yet the inward man is renewed day by day." Several years ago, when my identical twin brother Mark and I were traveling in full-time evangelism, we decided to do something that we had never done before. We decided to train and run a marathon. Is there anyone that is in the audience today that has run a marathon? This might hit home for you. I see several hands out there. There should be more hands going up, folks. You should all try to run a marathon. It'd be a good experience. I can say that, having run two and not planning to run any more. So we trained, and we, as competitors, we've always been competitive, and there was a sense we were competitive, even though we knew we would not win the race. I mean, they're running those in like 2 hours now. It's pretty crazy. There's no way you're going to win the race, but they say if you're a marathoner, if you finish the race, you're a winner in the race, and you got to run your own race. So we trained, and we had decided that we were going to run the entire marathon without stopping. We were going to try to grab some stuff along the way at the nutrition stops, but we weren't going to stop, slow down. We wanted to get to the finish line under 4 hours for our first marathon. And what I found out was that was not a good plan. Because at mile 23, I did what marathoners call, some of you marathoners might know this, hit the wall. Hitting the wall is when your mind says go, but your body says no. And in my case, I didn't split my hamstring, but it tightened up and seized up and almost ripped in half. And anybody ever had that glorious experience? And so at mile 23, I had to kind of stumble and half jog, half walk, really mostly walk, from mile 23 all the way to the finish line. And how many of you think my nice twin brother stayed with me, huh? Nope, he just continued to run, and I told him to go. I told him to go forward, and thankfully, we both were able to finish the race, painfully for me, under 4 hours. So I learned something in the first marathon. You can't just run the whole marathon race without refueling yourself along the way. So in my second marathon, after reading about it and wanting to maybe have a more comfortable race, especially from mile 23 on, I decided in my second race to stop and enjoy all the volunteers, all the free food, all the Gatorade, the bananas and the granola bars, and the different things that they pass every like 2 miles or so. I mean, why did I miss that the first time? I don't know. And I stopped. I literally stopped, walked through every one of those. I was running with a pace group, still trying to get in under a certain time. But even the pace group was slowing down, taking their time. I should have figured out something. That you got to take your time at the rest stops. You got to refuel yourself if you're going to make it for the marathon. Guess what? I never hit the wall. I finished faster than I did in the first marathon, and I felt good all the way to the end. Now, the Bible equates our life to being not like a sprint, but more like a marathon. And we need to look unto Jesus, the author and finisher of our faith, the Bible says. He says we're to press toward the mark for the prize of the high calling of God in Christ Jesus. I wonder, will we take the time needed at the rest stops to refuel our lives so that we don't quit, so that we don't faint? Now, we're reading from the Apostle Paul's perspective. That's encouraging. Even he had the human tendency to quit. But he says, we, say it with me, we faint not. And I want us to see, what was it? What was the stops? What was the preparation? What was the refueling that he needed so that he didn't quit? So they didn't give up, didn't faint. Maybe there's someone here tonight and you're experiencing all kinds of stuff that's making you feel like you want to quit. The burdens of life, the trials that come, the trouble on every side, we'll see in a moment. And maybe you feel like the Apostle Paul and there's that tendency to want to quit. I hope this will be an encouraging message for us all tonight to endure to the end, to be faithful to Christ and his causes. I want you to notice in verse 2, first of all, the first rest stop or the place that we need to start is in verse 2, but have renounced the hidden things of dishonesty, not walking in craftiness nor handling the word of God deceitfully, but by manifestation of the truth, commending ourselves to every man's conscience in the sight of God. I want you to notice, first of all, there's certain things that need to be rejected out of our life. So if you're taking notes tonight, number one is rejection. The rest stops do you no good along the pathway if you've been drinking Dr. Pepper and eating Dunkin' Donuts all along the training path. No, there's certain things that you agree as a marathoner not to take into your system. You want to train healthy. You want to work healthy. You say no to certain things. And this is a starting point that Paul says here. And Paul, the apostle, says, I'm going to renounce all forms of dishonesty. If we can sum it up that way in verse 2. Dishonesty of the hidden things that maybe creep into our lives, possibly could creep into the Apostle Paul's life. The craftiness of life and lifestyle to live hypocritically. He's going to renounce the lies of hypocritical living. And of course, the lies of mishandling the Word of God. And Paul is saying, in defense of his own apostleship, this isn't about me. This is about properly handling the Word of God so that I can be clear in delivering the truth to every man's conscience. So can I apply this to our lives tonight, that there are aspects of this life that have to be rejected out of our life if we're going to make it through the marathon? We know that the lust of sin and the lust of the eyes and the pride of life is all of the world. The Bible says it has to be put out of our life. And there's plenty of lies, would we agree, that are coming our way. And the culture is like a wave in the system of our day. And of course, the father of all lies, the devil himself. He wants to destroy the work that God wants to do in every one of our lives. And if we hang on to the lies and we don't resist the temptation, then we're already behind in the marathon called life. And then there's the lies of our own flesh. In our flesh dwelleth no good thing, the Bible says. And so we must resist, reject the lies out of our life. Can I encourage you? Don't live hypocritically. Don't hang on to the hidden things of dishonesty. Believe the Bible for what the Bible is and let the truth affect your life. So number one, there is this idea of rejection. Certain things have to be rejected out of your life. Is there something that's causing you to quit because you're living in sin, that you're living hypocritically? And of course, the life for Christ and the marathon for Christ is not going to be run well if you're hanging on to that stuff. But let's read on in verse 3. But if our gospel be hid, it is hid to those that are lost. And by the way, when you accept the lies and don't reject them, you're running in a way that hides the gospel to all those around you. He's saying, no, I want the gospel to be clear, in whom the God of this world hath blinded the minds of them which believe not. That's Satan himself, the God of this world. Lest the light of the glorious gospel of Christ, who is the image of God, should shine unto them. Now watch this. The devil seeks to lie to you, seeks to get you to accept his lies so that he can hinder your influence and hide that light of the gospel that needs to be gloriously shining out of your life. Number two rest stop is this idea of reflection. And as we continue to read, he says, for we preach not ourselves, but Christ Jesus the Lord, and ourselves your servants for Jesus' sake. Watch verse 6, for God, who commandeth the light to shine out of darkness, has shined in our hearts to give the light of the knowledge of the glory of God in the face of Jesus Christ. Verse 7, but we have this treasure in earthen vessels, that the excellency of the power may be of God and not of us. That's an important phrase. It's not about us, it's about God. Reflection in the sense of like the great thinker statue, you know? We got to be thinking. There's a lot of thinking going on in this room, I understand. There's a lot of college courses and college classes going on with you young people that are in the college. And and you young people that are in the high school, and there's a lot of learning going on. This is what's going on. You're reflecting, you're thinking. You know what he calls us to reflect on? Two things, the gospel and the glory of God. What are they? Say them together, the gospel and the glory of God, both mentioned in these verses. So we reflect in the sense of what keeps us motivated, what keeps us moving, what keeps us putting one foot in front of the other in the marathon of life in the illustration. Well, it is the fact that there is a gospel and there is a purpose, the glory of God to the gospel. And how many of you are glad the gospel saved you? And how many of you know that the death, burial, and resurrection is the motivation for us to be an ambassador for Jesus Christ? We ought to shine for him. Now, let us be clear. It is not all about the gospel. It's actually all about the glory of God. And the gospel is a means to the end by which we are, as children of God and Christians, can properly glorify him. For the Bible says all have sinned and fallen short of what? The glory of God. So living in sin without Jesus Christ, there's no possible way the heathen world can come to a place where they properly live for that purpose until they receive Jesus Christ as their Lord and Savior. So the gospel is a means to the end to be a proper image bearer. Verse 7 says, the treasure in earthen vessels is that the excellency of the glory of God would shine out of our life. Now listen, folks. You're troubled, you're distressed, you're discouraged. I mean, the world's a mess and things are coming at us like we've even experienced today. Let us not forget the gospel's still the power of God, and we have a purpose yet to fulfill. And that is to glorify God with our lives and reflect on that, think on that, and reflect it in the sense of let it redound to the glory of God. Let it bounce out of your life so that the light of the glorious gospel is shining in this dark world. And I even think that when you go through loss and you go through suffering, those are times where we can speak up even more boldly to the testimony of a great God that sees us through so that his glory will shine even in those times. All right, so we need to stop there when we want to quit, when we feel like our motivation is down. And believe me, when I'm running physically the marathon, it's literally every mile, why am I doing this? Why don't I just go back to my couch? I'll let everybody else run this race. But no, we can't have that attitude in the Christian experience because everyone needs to run the race. Everyone needs to be a marathon runner when it comes to your life in Christ. And we don't want to quit. We don't want to give up. And there's so much more work to be done. Reflection and rejection. But look at verse 8. As we look at verse 8 and following, I want you to write down the word renewal. Renewal. Because as we read verses 8 and following, we're going to recognize that the Apostle Paul, as he does in other places, he demonstrates the trouble, the trial, the persecution, and the distress of life. Job 14:1 says, man is born of a woman, is of a few days, and full of trouble. As the music man said in that song, oh, you got trouble, right here in River City. Notice verse 8. We are troubled on every side. Do you feel that way ever? Notice he says, yet not distressed. Notice this, internally, in the mind, we are perplexed, but not in despair. I'll be honest with you, today was perplexing. I don't understand how we can live in a country that we live in and have these type of things happen, where terrorists, I believe, probably, took out somebody just in cold blood. I just don't understand how people do those types of things. It's very perplexing. Do you think the Apostle Paul faced perplexing things? He's evidencing that, and he says, I'm perplexed, but not in despair. Set your hope on Jesus. Keep your eyes there. It won't despair you, but it'll cause you to be more diligent and more determined to do what's right. That's what the perplexion should lead us to do. He says persecuted, and Paul knew what persecution was all about. Frankly, none of us really know what full persecution is about. There's a lot of people around the world that know way better in places that are very vindictive to the Christian faith. And may God help those folks in the persecution that they're facing. And the Apostle Paul, of course, faced all kinds of persecution. But notice what he says, not forsaken, not cast down, not destroyed. Always bearing about in the body the dying of the Lord Jesus, that the life also of Jesus might be manifest in our body. Basically, I'm sharing in the suffering of Christ so that Christ's light through the suffering can shine out of my life. It's powerful truth. You say, wow, that's really powerful truth, but that's really hard to live. When you're going through very difficult times, when you're going through a loss, when you're going through physical difficulties, how does that happen? Well, the next few verses help us to understand that. If you'll look down at verse 14, knowing that he which raised up the Lord Jesus shall raise up us also by Jesus and shall present us with him. We renew ourselves in the power of the resurrection, in the knowledge that because he raised, we can be raised. More on that in a second as we reflect upon the fact that the race is going to be over and one day we'll all be with him in a glorious place called heaven. But we have the power of the resurrection at our disposal, evidenced in verse 5 also by the wonderful and abundant grace that throughout the New Testament we find is enough for us and secures us in our time of grief and time of suffering. For his grace is sufficient for us, right? For his strength is made perfect in weakness. Most gladly, therefore, would I rather glory in my infirmities, that the power of Christ may rest upon us. God's grace is sufficient. And he calls us to recognize the abundant grace. God resists the proud, but he gives grace unto the humble, that through that grace we might, through then thanksgiving, gratitude to a God who we know is good and we know is right. And again, when we go through the perplexion of life and the trouble of life and the persecution of life and the being cast down of life, it's not time to set what we know about God on the shelf. It's time to raise up what we know about God and to think about his goodness and his greatness and his presence and his power and his resurrection and all his love for us and his care for us. And Paul is echoing that when he says, thanksgiving will come and redound unto the glory of God. How do we make it? How do we continue on? Well, our outward man is perishing. Our inward man is what? Renewed. Renewed day by day. Day by day is the only way. Renewal in our daily disciplines, in our walk with God, in our relationship with God. Refreshing ourselves daily with an understanding of who he is and what his word says in his word and in our time of prayer and in our constant, the Bible says, praying without ceasing, our constant awareness of the presence of God and the truth of God upon every part of our existence. That's how we live to redound to the glory of God. And we need to renew ourselves in that every single day. Now, in the physical marathon, I was glad for those renewal stops, the places where I could grab some of those things that would give me nutrients for my physical marathon. And I always look forward to those in that second marathon when I missed them in the first one. Look forward to your daily renewal time. Look forward to your time with God. Spend it there. Thirst and hunger for righteousness. God renews you. He helps you to not quit. He builds and strengthens. Grow not weary in well-doing, for in due season you will reap if you faint not. All right, so we've seen reflection and we've seen rejection. We've seen renewal. But in verse 17, he calls us to number 4, remember or remembrance. There's something you have to remember. And in verse 17, it might sound a little bit harsh, but it's not meant to be, because the Apostle Paul is not trying to lighten the hurt or make the hurt feel light, or to say that hurt and hardness and persecution isn't real. He's just giving the reality of the situation. And here's the reality. For our light affliction is, which is but for a moment. It's light because it's but for a moment. How do we make it? How do we not quit? How do we faint not? Well, we got to remember something. Life is not about the here and now. Life is about the ever after. Life is not about the here and now, it's about the ever after. For what God is doing in this brief moment is going to work for us an eternal weight of glory. While we look not on the things which are seen, but on the things which are not seen. For the things which are seen are temporal, but the things which are not seen are eternal. Do you see it? We have to live for eternity. We have to keep the future in view. We have to keep our eyes fixed on that glorious appearing and great of our great God and our Savior, the Lord Jesus Christ. Heaven is one of the greatest tools to help keep us focused in our race, to know that this world isn't our home and we're just passing through, and one day we're going to be with them, and all pain and all suffering and all Satan and sin are all going to be over. How many of you are looking forward to that day? Say amen. Amen. You know what? That should motivate us. That should keep us moving in the right direction. That should help us to not quit. So lay up for yourselves treasures in heaven, where moth and rust doth not corrupt, and where thieves do not break through and steal. For where your treasure is, there will your heart be also. Is your treasure in eternal things? He goes on in chapter 5, continuing that thought. For we know, confident phrase, that if our earthly house of this tabernacle were dissolved, we have a building of God, and house not made with hands, eternal in the heavens. For in this we groan. There should be a groaning for heaven, a yearning for heaven. Not comfortable here, folks. We gotta be burdened and overwhelmed with all that we're facing and groan for our eternal life with God. I was thinking about that with my friend Charlie Kirk. He's walking heaven streets. He's with his Savior, and he's no longer having to groan on earth. His temporal house is dissolved, as you might say, and unfortunately cut short in our minds, but in God's timing, we know he's in charge. And we can rejoice that I personally believe he's with our Savior. And boy, he sure did a lot for the cause of Christ. I wonder, will we be able to say we did our best for Jesus? Will we work for the things of heaven, or are we going to continue to work for things that will tarnish, rust, and be moth-eaten? So how do we make it in the marathon? How do we keep putting one foot in front of the other? Well, we got to remember that life is not about the here and now, it's about the ever after. Remembrance. And then there's one final thing, and we'll be done. Thanks for listening. Continue reading in verse 4 of chapter 5. For we that are in this tabernacle do groan, being burdened. That's the way we ought to feel. We ought to be burdened about all that needs to happen for the cause of Christ. Be faithful in it. Work for the night is coming when men's work is done. For that we would be unclothed, but clothed upon, and mortality might be swallowed up of life. Now he that hath wrought us for the selfsame thing is God. God is in you. He's for you. He's powering your marathon, your life. Who also hath given us unto us the earnest of his Spirit. So watch the confidence. Therefore, we are always confident knowing that whilst we are at home in the body, while we're here, we're actually present with it, absent from the Lord. For we walk by faith and not by sight. What a wonderful verse. It echoes what Pastor said about in the broken world in which we live, faith should shine. We are not moved by what we see and experience. We're moved by what we know to be true in our faith. And faith is the substance of things hoped for, the evidence of things not seen. So therefore, he says, we are confident, I say, and willing rather to be absent from the body and to be present with the Lord. Notice verse 9, the first three words, wherefore we labor. The last word I want you to write down, if you're taking notes, is the word resolve. The songwriter said, I am resolved no longer to linger, charmed by the world's delight. The things that are higher, the things that are nobler, these have allured my sight. So I will hasten to them. Hasten so what? Glad and free. It's not a ho-hum, boring, dull life to serve Jesus. You got to smile and have good resolve. Wherefore, we labor. And the next verse talks about how he does this because he's not serving for the people at Corinth. For that matter, he wasn't serving the Lord so that he'd get the applause of any of the churches that he was pouring into. He was serving for the applause of one. He knew that he would stand before the judgment seat of Christ and give an account for what he did for the Lord or what he didn't for the Lord. I don't believe we'll get judged for our sins. I really don't. But I believe that there would be a judgment where we'll either be glad that we did our best, and there may be gold, silver, and precious stones and crowns and rewards in heaven, or, as the Bible puts it, wood, hay, and stubble. Which would you choose? Well, it's all determined on whether we're going to have resolve to keep going, keep fighting the fight, keep warring the war, keep running the race. Forgetting those things which are behind and reaching forth unto those things which are before, I press toward the mark for the prize of the high calling of God in Christ Jesus. And let me tell you something, in the physical marathon, like I said, you got to try it. When you get to the finish line, I'm telling you, there is elation. There's no other way to describe it. It's way different than running a 100-yard dash. It's way different than running a 400-meter race. Those are good races, and if you like those races, great. But when you run a long-distance marathon and you're like pretty much hurting most of the way and you're like, what am I doing out there? When you get to the finish line and everybody's applauding you and you get all kinds of food, and then they hang this light, this medal over your neck. That's what you paid the $100 for the entry fee for the medal. Yeah, you paid it to hurt yourself like this, but there is elation at the finish line. Let me tell you something, folks. I sure hope that we'll seek to have elation at the finish line. I hope that we look forward to hearing our Savior say, well done, thou good and faithful servant. And if that's going to happen, it's not going to happen if we sit down in mile 5. We faint not. Say it with me. We faint not. There's trouble. There's perplexity. There's persecution. There's times of life that are tough. You're going to face them over and over again. But don't ever quit. Keep your eyes on the finish line. Reject what needs to be rejected. Reflect on the gospel and live for the glory of God. Renew yourself daily, moment by moment, in the relationship with the God of the universe. Remember that life is not about the here and now, but it's about the ever after. And by all means, resolve to work and labor on, for your labor is not in vain in the Lord.
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3: Unshackled of Pacific Garden Mission presents History's Greatest Sermons, where we share the personal history of godly men who brought forth the truth of the gospel in powerful sermons to a world long ago. Can you imagine sitting at the feet of one of history's greatest preachers and hearing their greatest sermons? Picture yourself on an old wooden pew in Charles Spurgeon's London church, or perched in a tree in the fields of a George Whitefield revival, or striding down the sawdust trail at a Billy Sunday prayer meeting. Whatever the scene, hearing these great sermons from the past will be as fitting to today's Christians as the day they were first preached. And now, here are your hosts, Tim Lundeen and Kelly Robbins.
4: Kelly, welcome back. It's been another interesting day.
5: It has that, Tim.
4: It has.
5: Good to see you.
4: I want to welcome our listeners to this episode of History's Greatest Sermon, which will be a part two in a two-part sermon by J.C. Ryle. And the first part is, the whole sermon is taken from the conversation between Jesus and Nicodemus. Mm-hmm. He has a really unique and interesting way of communicating himself. One of the things that he says in the first part, which, by the way, if you want to hear the first part of the sermon, you have to go and get the Unshackled app. And all of the previous episodes of History's Greatest Sermons are on the app. Just go get it and listen to it.
5: And there are a couple of J.C. Ryles. So
4: that's true.
5: They need to pick the correct one.
4: This is
5: one
4: not
5: for
4: the
5: part
4: first
5: one.
4: Time we've heard from him. So mm-hmm. if you're looking for part one, look for Jesus and Nicodemus, or it might be called Regeneration.
5: Yes, I believe so.
4: Because this sermon is split into two, Regeneration and Justification. So last time we heard Regeneration, and he talks about a number of different things. Mm-hmm. He first of all says the conversation between Jesus and Nicodemus is the most important passage in the Bible.
5: Yes.
4: Okay, so there's that challenge taken. If you're out there and you're a pastor or minister, please email us mm-hmm. and let us know if there's another passage that is the greatest passage in the Bible. We'd love to see that battle. But the first part was called Regeneration, and he makes several points. One of the points was that this fearful Nicodemus, who has this conversation with Jesus quietly, secretly in the middle of the night,
5: yes,
4: later becomes an open disciple.
5: Yes. And that carried great risk. He was part of the Sanhedrin.
4: Yeah.
5: And they were viciously against Jesus. And Nicodemus goes so far as to stand against them.
4: Mm.
5: And that is a massive change in a life.
4: Yeah.
5: Because the fears that drive us at the beginning are enough to own us for the rest of our lives unless something changes our course. And something did. Jesus himself.
4: Yeah. He also mentions that speaking of change, mm-hmm. that a miraculous change is demanded.
5: Mm.
4: When Nicodemus is talking to him and Jesus answers him, he says, you have to be born again. And Nicodemus is like, yeah. How's that anatomically going to work here, buddy? And he repeats himself three times. You have to be born again. Marvel not that I say you must be born again. You have to be born again. The change that is demanded is so miraculous.
5: Yes.
4: It just underscored the idea that it can't come from us. It's not a work that we do that changes us. I would say it's almost the salvation and the life that God has given us through the Holy Spirit allows us to do any work at all.
5: There's an inanimate corpse that is us.
4: Yeah.
5: Once animated, all breath, all deed comes from him.
4: Yeah.
5: We, being the prideful creatures that we are, would love to think we have something to add to our own salvation.
4: Yeah.
5: Forgetting, of course, that we were completely inanimate.
4: Yeah.
5: And even after, that can be a hard thing to break. So he addresses this in the regeneration part of things. And the utter change of a life truly God's is seen in Nicodemus himself. Because nothing can turn that level of fear into that level of action in God's name.
4: And we'll see it. I mean, throughout the New Testament, we'll see lives changed. And throughout even today, I almost think we should have a resource somewhere where we can be reminded. I know there's websites and there's social media and there's all this stuff, but imagine a social media page somewhere where it's just story after story of the least likely people.
5: Yes.
4: Whether it's someone who is very insignificant and quiet and becomes a very loud voice, or whether it's someone who is just pagan to the core.
5: Loud voice.
4: Yeah,
5: right.
4: Who becomes this messenger of the gospel.
5: Yes, quiet.
4: It's happened in the New Testament. It's today.
5: It does.
4: It just happens today. And
5: Yes. Man,
4: if we hear more of that, it reminds us more and more of how miraculous that change is. It does remind me of J.C. Ryle studied law, but he couldn't finish his studies, but at least he studied it. And those elements, especially in the first part of the sermon, that focus on the importance of satisfying that legal requirement were pretty heavy.
5: Yes.
4: And I appreciate that. Mm-hmm. Appreciate hearing it. And what's funny is there's an evangelist out there who will sometimes say, try that in the court of law. So if someone's discussing their faith or their religion of the day, and they say, well, yeah, I think I'm a good person, or yeah, I think I'll do fine. I'll get to heaven because I've done good things, you know, and he'll say, yeah, try that in the court of law where we know we're guilty or we've fallen, we have fallen far short of the glory of God. That's for sure.
5: Yeah.
4: We've broken every single one of the Ten Commandments and we're standing before the judge. Are we innocent or guilty? Well, we're guilty. Well, yeah, but I'm a good person. I've done good things.
5: Here's the list.
4: Don't my good things outweigh my bad things? And the judge will look at you like, well, that's irrelevant.
5: Yes.
4: That's not why we are condemned under the law, not because of the good things we've done.
5: Right. We stand guilty.
4: Yeah, exactly.
5: That's what it is. Right.
4: And it's amazing how the Holy Spirit works to cover that.
5: Yes.
4: I don't know how to describe that or what words that I'm trying to think of, but that was also near the final part of his first sermon. The first part of this sermon was that the Spirit's work in salvation is mighty, even though it's intangible. And of course, the allegory was the wind.
5: Of course, yes. And we can't see it, but we certainly see the effects of it.
4: Right.
5: And most of us know that.
4: Yeah.
5: Allegory.
4: Yeah.
5: And it's fabulous because it's so true. It's
4: right.
5: So thoroughly true. So as we stand guilty, Jesus walks up behind and hands the judge the document that says, no, this one's mine.
4: Yeah.
5: And that's what we're not prepared for.
4: Right. The cool thing that every once in a while, the imagery that comes to my mind is when he says, we see the effects of the wind, even though you can't tell where it's come from or even where it's going. And that same spirit of wind can put out a candle or destroy a country.
5: Exactly.
4: With a storm.
5: Yes.
4: And it's amazing, that same wind, what it can do. And I don't know, not to say that everything the Holy Spirit does is destructive.
5: No, no, not at all. What we're talking about is scale, the economics. It can poof, you know, poofing out a candle takes little or nothing. You and I could do it, but we can't raise a country.
4: Yeah.
5: And the wind can't. And so as we pray for those in our knowledge, praying for the Spirit's wind to blow is one of the most powerful things we could do.
4: Mm.
5: I'm praying for someone right now, daily, that the Spirit would woo this person and call them in a way that they understand. And that is his works. I can't do that.
4: Yeah. Well, amen to that. This second part is called Justification. So let's listen in the second part of the sermon by J.C. Ryle.
6: Nicodemus answered and said unto him, How can these things be? Jesus answered and said unto him, Art thou a master of Israel, and knowest not these things? Verily, verily, I say unto thee, We speak that we do know, and testify that we have seen, and ye receive not our witness. If I have told you earthly things, and ye believe not, how shall ye believe if I tell you of heavenly things? And no man hath ascended up to heaven, but he that came down from heaven, even the Son of Man which is in heaven. And as Moses lifted up the serpent in the wilderness, even so must the Son of Man be lifted up, that whosoever believeth in him should not perish, but have eternal life. For God so loved the world, that he gave his only begotten Son, that whosoever believeth in him should not perish, but have everlasting life. For God sent not his Son into the world to condemn the world, but that the world through him might be saved. He that believeth on him is not condemned, but he that believeth not is condemned already, because he hath not believed in the name of the only begotten Son of God. And this is the condemnation, that light is come into the world, and men loved darkness rather than light, because their deeds were evil. For every one that doeth evil hateth the light, neither cometh to the light, lest his deeds should be reproved. But he that doeth truth cometh to the light, that his deeds may be made manifest, that they are wrought in God. We have in these verses the second part of the conversation between our Lord Jesus Christ and Nicodemus. A lesson about regeneration is closely followed by a lesson about justification. The whole passage ought always to be read with affectionate reverence. It contains words which have brought eternal life to myriads of souls. These verses show us, first, what gross spiritual ignorance there may be in the mind of a great and learned man. We see a master of Israel, unacquainted with the first elements of salvation. Nicodemus is told about the new birth and at once exclaims, How can these things be? When such was the darkness of a Jewish teacher, what must have been the state of the Jewish people? It was indeed due time for Christ to appear. The pastors of Israel had ceased to feed the people with knowledge. The blind were leading the blind, and both were falling into the ditch. Matthew chapter 15, verse 14. Ignorance like that of Nicodemus is unhappily far too common in the church. We must never be surprised if we find it in quarters where we might reasonably expect knowledge. Learning and rank and high ecclesiastical office are no proof that a minister is taught by the Spirit. The successors of Nicodemus in every age are far more numerous than the successors of Peter. On no point is religious ignorance so common as on the work of the Holy Ghost. That old stumbling block at which Nicodemus stumbled is as much an offense to thousands in the present day as it was in the days of Christ. The natural man receiveth not the things of the Spirit of God. 1 Corinthians chapter 2, verse 14. Happy is he who has been taught to prove all things by Scripture and to call no man master upon earth. 1 Thessalonians chapter 5, verse 21. Matthew chapter 23, verses 8 through 10. Second, these verses show us the original source from which man's salvation springs. That source is the love of God the Father. Our Lord says to Nicodemus, God so loved the world that he gave his only begotten Son, that whosoever believeth in him should not perish, but have everlasting life. This wonderful verse has been justly called by Luther the Bible in miniature. No part of it, perhaps, is so deeply important as the five words, God so loved the world. The love here spoken of is not that special love with which the Father regards his own elect, but that mighty pity and compassion with which he regards the whole race of mankind. Its object is not merely the little flock which he has given to Christ from all eternity, but the whole world of sinners, without any exception. There is a deep sense in which God loves that world. All whom he has created, he regards with pity and compassion. Their sins he cannot love, but he loves their souls. His tender mercies are over all his works. Psalm 145, verse 9. Christ is God's gracious gift to the whole world. Let us take heed that our views of the love of God are scriptural and well-defined. The subject is one on which error abounds on either side. On the one hand, we must beware of vague and exaggerated opinions. We must maintain firmly that God hates wickedness and that the end of all who persist in wickedness will be destruction. It is not true that God's love is lower than hell. It is not true that God so loved the world that all mankind will finally be saved, but that he so loved the world that he gave his Son to be Savior of all who believe. His love is offered to all men freely, fully, honestly, and unreservedly, but it is only through the one channel of Christ's redemption. He who rejects Christ cuts himself off from God's love and will perish everlastingly. On the other hand, we must beware of narrow and contracted opinions. We must not hesitate to tell any sinner that God loves him. It is not true that God cares for none but his own elect, or that Christ is not offered for any but those who are ordained to eternal life. There is a kindness and love in God toward all mankind. Titus chapter 3, verse 4. It was in consequence of that love that Christ came into the world and died upon the cross. Let us not be wise above that which is written, or more systematic in our statements than Scripture itself. God has no pleasure in the death of the wicked. God is not willing that any should perish. God would have all men to be saved. God loves the world. These verses show us, third, the peculiar plan by which the love of God has provided salvation for sinners. That plan is the atoning death of Christ on the cross. Our Lord says to Nicodemus, "As Moses lifted up the serpent in the wilderness, even so must the Son of Man be lifted up, that whosoever believeth in him should not perish but have eternal life." By being lifted up, our Lord meant nothing less than his own death upon the cross. That death, he would have us know, was appointed by God to be the life of the world, John chapter 6, verse 51. It was ordained from all eternity to be the great propitiation and satisfaction for man's sin. It was the payment by an almighty substitute and representative of man's enormous debt to God. When Christ died upon the cross, our many sins were laid upon him. He was made sin for us. He was made a curse for us. 2 Corinthians chapter 5, verse 21. Galatians chapter 3, verse 13. By his death, he purchased pardon and complete redemption for sinners. The brazen serpent lifted up in the camp of Israel brought health and cure within the reach of all who were bitten by serpents. Christ crucified, in like manner, brought eternal life within reach of lost mankind. Christ has been lifted up on the cross, and man looking to him by faith may be saved. The truth before us is the very foundation stone of the Christian religion. Christ's death is the Christian's life. Christ's cross is the Christian's title to heaven. Christ lifted up and put to shame on Calvary is the ladder by which Christians enter into the holiest, Hebrews chapter 10, verse 19, and are at length landed in glory. It is true that we are sinners, but Christ suffered for us. It is true that we deserve death, but Christ has died for us. It is true that we are guilty debtors, but Christ has paid our debts with his own blood. This is the real gospel. This is the good news. On this let us lean while we live, To this let us cling when we die. Christ has been lifted up on the cross and has thrown open the gates of heaven to all believers. These verses show us forth the way in which the benefits of Christ's death are made our own. That way is simply to put faith and trust in Christ. Faith is the same thing as believing. Three times our Lord repeats this glorious truth to Nicodemus. Twice he proclaims that whosoever believeth in him should not perish, and once he says, he that believeth on him is not condemned. Faith in the Lord Jesus is the very key of salvation. He that has it has life, and he that has it not has not life. Nothing whatever beside this faith is necessary to our complete justification, but nothing whatever except this faith will give us an interest in Christ. We may fast and mourn for sin and do many things that are right and use religious ordinances and give all our goods to feed the poor, and yet remain unpardoned and lose our souls. But if we will only come to Christ as guilty sinners and believe on him, our sins shall at once be forgiven, and our iniquities shall be entirely put away. Without faith there is no salvation, but through faith in Jesus the vilest sinner may be saved. If we would have a peaceful conscience in our religion, let us see that our views of saving faith are distinct and clear. Let us beware of supposing that justifying faith is anything more than a sinner's simple trust in a Savior, the grasp of a drowning man on the hand held out for his relief. Let us beware of mingling anything else with faith in the matter of justification. Here we must always remember faith stands entirely alone. A justified man, no doubt, should always be a holy man. True believing should always be accompanied by godly living. But that which gives a man an interest in Christ is not his living, but his faith. If we would know whether we are justified by Christ, there is but one question to be asked. Do we believe? Fifth, these verses show us the true cause of the loss of man's soul. Our Lord says to Nicodemus, "This is the condemnation, that light is come into the world, and men love darkness rather than light, because their deeds were evil." The words before us form a suitable conclusion to the glorious tidings which we have just been considering. They completely clear God of injustice in the condemnation of sinners. They show in simple and unmistakable terms that although man's salvation is entirely of God, his ruin, if he is lost, will be entirely from himself. He will reap the fruit of his own sowing. The doctrine here laid down ought to be carefully remembered. It supplies an answer to a common cavil of the enemies of God's truth. There is no decreed reprobation excluding anyone from heaven. God sent not his Son into the world to condemn the world, but that the world through him might be saved. There is no unwillingness on God's part to receive any sinner, however great his sins. God has sent light into the world, and if man will not come to the light, the fault is entirely on man's side. His blood will be on his own head if he makes shipwreck of his soul. The blame will be at his own door if he misses heaven. His eternal misery will be the result of his own choice. His destruction will be the work of his own hand. God loved him and was willing to save him. But he loved darkness, and therefore darkness must be his everlasting portion. He would not come to Christ, and therefore he could not have life. John chapter 5, verse 40. The truths we have been considering are peculiarly weighty and solemn. Do we live as if we believed them? Salvation by Christ's death is close to us today. Have we embraced it by faith and made it our own? Let us never rest till we know Christ as our own Savior. Let us look to him without delay for pardon and peace if we have never looked before. Let us go on believing on him if we have already believed. Whosoever is his own gracious word, whosoever believeth in him should not perish, but have eternal life.
5: That was J.C. Ryle, portrayed by Jeff Parker. He talks about the ignorance.

0: And isn't that just always true?
1: Why is that?
0: Yeah. Ah.
1: Especially with, now, specifically, the leadership of the church.
0: Right.
1: Why is ignorance so common?
0: Pride, possibly. Maybe our checklist of things we do to please God.
1: Hmm.
0: My husband loves to read history. And a lot of what he's picked up across time in his reading, we tend to find themes and patterns,
1: mm-hmm.
0: is that when we become somebody who is well-schooled in the ways of God or anything, we become an expert.
1: Mm-hmm.
0: And that's true of our professions and things as well. But as we become an expert, we get really good at it, and it gives us some status, some say. And if we continue in that path and kind of enjoy that, it's easy to get to the place where we start feeling like we might speak for God. And then it's not too far before our words are from God. And then we become his spokesperson.
1: Yeah.
0: And there's a trail there that leads to some really hard things.
1: That's usually, and I'm not going to name names, but that's usually sometimes when they'll review a minister to see if they're a false teacher.
0: Yes.
1: If they stand on stage and repeatedly say, God told me this and God told me that and God told me this and I want you to hear the word of the Lord today, and then they don't quote scripture,
0: mm-hmm.
1: it's a very slippery slope, isn't it?
0: Yes.
1: But that ignorance,
0: mm-hmm.
1: we're resting on our laurels, we're resting on our own understanding, and then we just forget that it's the Holy Spirit,
0: right,
1: who should be inspiring
0: And it's
1: us.
0: Pride, because we become our own sufficiency.
1: Mm.
0: And the pride and the ignorance go together. We think we've got this. And how many of us stumble at exactly that point?
1: He continues on through this second half, and he goes through the whole list. He says God's love for the world.
0: Mm-hmm.
1: He goes through there's no salvation outside of Christ's atonement.
0: Mm-hmm.
1: So God loves the world to pay for our debt. He sends Christ to atone for our debt solely and completely. And the only way we can accept it is by faith. You can see where this train is going, you know. And the way God did it is he sent light into the world. And there's the kicker.
0: That's it.
1: Because we love darkness, don't we?
0: Yes.
1: And I think that is a stumbling block for a lot of people, because they think, well, it goes back to the whole thing, well, if God is so loving, why does he condemn people to an eternity without him? Well, it's his very love that demands that justice be done. He is a good God. He would be a terrible judge if he just let people go scot-free.
0: Right.
1: Nobody wants that.
0: No.
1: It's in here. Because we're created in the image of God, we actually long for justice.
0: Yes, it's in us.
1: We want to see it done.
0: Mm-hmm.
1: Not to me.
0: Well,
1: like if I did something wrong, I want to be forgiven 100%. You know.
0: And if I'm good enough, I can become the judge, and therefore I escape.
1: Yeah.
0: There's a whole thing we do.
1: So we set our standards on God and say, well, I think God should act this way.
0: Right.
1: He's saying, no, here is the light of the world, and the light shines in the darkness, and the darkness, it doesn't understand it. The darkness, it just, I don't know. We love darkness. It's such a short, simple verse, but it's so true.
0: I find that there are a couple of litmuses to test. And one of those is that I would call it a mantle of humility in mm-hmm. leadership. The person that acknowledges that they struggle, that they understand this. You can tell in people's tone, I get this. It's easier to hear from them and to understand because they get it, right? It's the person who refuses that.
1: I think J.C. Ryle would agree, because he was hit hard with life.
0: Yes.
1: He had everything going for him, mm-hmm. and he was brought down to the lowest level through loss of status, mm-hmm. through loss of education and stature and opportunity, his health,
0: yeah.
1: and it brought him here. And we're hearing, I hope that our listeners also hear that he is speaking in love.
0: Yes.
1: He's not, the only people he ever gets really angry at are the Nicodemuses of the world, who are just ignorant and working out in their ignorance. And he's just like, listen, God's love is so great.
0: Mm-hmm.
1: We should be encouraged by what Christ has done in his atonement, and that we are only to accept it by faith.
0: Yes. You can hear someone speak from humility, and that's it. And humility is never out of season.
1: Hmm.
0: That closes us up for today. Once again, if you've got some feedback for us, we'd love to hear it. 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
3: I've entitled the message tonight, No Doubts About It. Now, I've got to give you a little bit of a testimony as we begin. I came from a very religious background. I was born and raised in a religious home that said, basically, be good, do good, look good. And at the end of your life, if your good outweighs your bad, you're going to get to go to heaven. It was religion. By age 12, I realized this ain't working real well. And I understood, man, I'm not being good, I'm not doing good, and I'm not looking good. And on November 8th, and you don't need to know your date, but I happen to know mine. On November 8th, 1969, as a 12-year-old boy, I exchanged religion for a relationship with Jesus Christ. And that was the greatest decision I've ever made in my life, where it was no longer a religion that I had, but now a relationship with Christ. However, coming from that religious background and all the travesties that went with it, and then not living for the Lord, like the people of Israel, saved out of Egypt, without a question, a picture of their salvation, but wandering for 40 years in the wilderness. Well, I praise God, I did not wander for 40 years in my Christian experience. I did for six. My teen years, I was a child of God, but I did not live like a child of God. And God was very protective. He provided like he did for Israel in the wilderness. But I was not where I was supposed to be. And I will tell you, coming to Pensacola Christian College, and I'll never forget the first time I saw the catalog. I looked at it. I had never heard of this city before, and I read that catalog. My pastor gave me the catalog, and I thought it said Pepsi-Cola Christian College. And he said, the pastor said, no, Jim, that's Pensacola. I said, I have no idea where Pensacola is, but I looked at the catalog, and all there was pictures of the beach. They haven't changed much in advertising, but I said, wow, this campus has got to be right on the beach. This is for me. Room, board, and tuition my freshman year, $1,800 for an entire year. It was amazing. I said, wow, even back in the 1970s, that was a great price. God, absolutely, outside of my salvation, every major decision I've made in my life occurred on this campus. The wife I chose, everything happened here. I'm telling you, this is a great place for you. But I got to tell you, there was something I struggled with. And that's what I want to preach about tonight. I go to a lot of camps. I speak at a lot of youth conferences. To me, this is one of the most important messages I preach. Because from age 12 to age 22, it did not happen every day. It did not happen every week. It did not happen every month. But I will tell you, about 2-3 times a year, I would struggle with my assurance of my salvation. And I would say, God, how could I be a believer and think this way? How could I be a Christian? How could I be your child and do what I just did, think what I just thought, had this experience? Maybe I never did get saved. I'm not sure what I said. Maybe I didn't pray it right. And there would be times, again, we're not talking every day, every week, every month, but there would be times almost every year where I would just get alone and say, Lord, if I've never prayed it, I want to pray it right now. I want to ask you to save me. Maybe I didn't say it right, but Lord, this time I really, really mean it this time, and I ask you to save me. And I went through my teen years with that, and I came to this college. And there's prayer rooms in Ballard that at least 3-4 times I went to that prayer room by myself and I said, Lord, if I've never trusted you before, right now I want to get this settled and I want to ask you to save me. And Lord, I don't want to go to hell. I want to be saved. This goes on in my first year of college repping. And I'm 22. I'm a graduate of this college and I'm a college rep for PCC. And I am still having this nagging lack of assurance. And I remember so often praying to God for assurance, which tonight we're going to learn. God doesn't give assurance. He gives eternal security, but he doesn't give assurance. It's our responsibility. And I was at a Christian school in Lebanon, Pennsylvania, and I had just finished the chapel, and I hadn't had my devotions that morning, and I asked if I could go and use the library to have my devotions. I had just finished 1 Peter. And in Lebanon, Pennsylvania, sometime in the spring of 1980, I turned to 2 Peter chapter 1. And I read these verses that I'd like to read to you tonight. Look with me, if you would. 2 Peter chapter 1, we'll begin reading at verse number 4. Whereby are given unto us exceeding great and precious promises, that by these promises, the word of God, ye might be partakers of the divine nature, having escaped the corruption that is in the world through lust. One thing that is absolutely imperative to ever get your assurance of salvation is you must connect your salvation to the scriptures. There has to be a verse, a passage. If you came up to me and you asked me, Jim, do you know that you know that you know that you know that you know that you're saved? I would. And I'll tell you how I know. Not because I feel it, not because I remember being 12 years old and praying. No, because I did what the Bible says in John 1:12. But as many as received him, Jesus, to them gave he power to become the sons of God, even to them that believe on his name. I did John 1:12. Maybe yours is John 3:16. That's a great one. Maybe yours is Romans 10:13. Whosoever shall call upon the name of the Lord shall be saved. I don't care what verse it is, but you got to connect your salvation to one of these precious promises if you'll ever have an assurance. But then it goes on. And in verse 5, it said this. And beside this, giving all diligence. Okay, now that's going to be my responsibility here. And beside this, giving all diligence, add to your faith. We'll come back and talk about that later on this evening. Add to your faith virtue, and to virtue knowledge, and to knowledge temperance, and to temperance patience, and to patience godliness, and to godliness brotherly kindness, and to brotherly kindness charity. Whoa! I'm in Lebanon, Pennsylvania, and I just read that list, and I went like, whoa, I am so short on all of these things. And I remember I was looking up the words and the definitions. And the more I looked up the definitions, the more I realized, oh, this is not me at all. Add to your faith. I haven't added any of these things. Now look at verse 8. For if these things be in you and abound, they make you that ye shall neither be barren nor unfruitful in what? In the knowledge of our Lord Jesus Christ. Oh, wow. If these disciplines are in my life, I will be fruitful in the knowledge of Christ. I'll have that active relationship, that personal experience with him. And then I read verse 9. And I just want to tell you, I'd never heard anyone teach it, preach it. I never saw it. I never picked up on it. But he that lacketh these things, that was me in that library that day, is blind and cannot see afar off. And watch this. And hath forgotten that he was purged from his old sins. No one ever told me that you could be a child of God and get to a point in your life that you can forget that you were a child of God. I never understood that before in my entire life. And then it says in verse 10, wherefore the rather, brethren, these are saved people, and hath forgotten that he was purged. It wasn't that he wasn't purged. He forgot that he was purged. Wherefore the rather, brethren, give diligence. This is your responsibility, brethren. Saved people, this is your responsibility. Wherefore the rather, brethren, give diligence to make your calling and election sure. And for the very first time in my life, I understood whether or not I'm saved depends on the finished work of Jesus Christ on the cross. Whether or not I'm going to heaven depends upon God. But whether or not I have an assurance of it, wherefore the rather, brethren, give diligence to make your calling and election sure. And I realized I don't ever need to pray to God for assurance because he's not going to give that. That's my responsibility to make my calling and election sure. His responsibility was to give me the salvation for eternity and be eternally secure. I had never seen that before in my entire life. So here's what we're going to do. We're going to have just a short word of prayer because you're going to ask the Lord for clarity. And I want to tell you, you say, Brother Sean, I don't struggle with this. I got this settled, and I do know that many people do. Well, here, tonight this message is for you to help others. You're not just here at college for yourself. Campus church members, you're not just here to listen for yourself. You've listened to the message this morning from Pastor Redlin. That message could be used to help someone down the road. When you come to the campus church, don't just come for what you can get. Come for what you can then take what you heard. This morning, you heard a message that you could use to help other people with as well. And that's true about tonight as well. Don't come to college for what you can get at this college. Come to receive for what you can give. And tonight, whether you struggle with assurance or not, you can use this in the lives of many people that maybe, you may have siblings, relatives that have said, Brother Sean, they should have heard the message tonight. Well, they didn't, but you did. And you need to take this message and use it in their lives as well. So we're gonna have a quick word of prayer. Ask God for clarity. Say, Brother Scheller, you don't know what you're dealing with tonight. I have struggled with this throughout my Christian experience. I don't know whether or not I'm saved or not. Well, tonight, there'll be no doubts about it. So ask the Lord to speak to you. I'll have a quick word of prayer and we'll get going right away.

0: In Jesus' name, I come to you, Father, and I say, I ask, there will be complete clarity with every soul that's in here. And Father, if there are those that have never trusted in you, there may be a belief in Jesus. There may be some trappings that they know. There may be a religiosity in their life, but they have never come into a personal relationship with you. Make it clear tonight. May there be conviction for that. And on January 18, 2026, may it be their spiritual birthday. May they get saved. Father, for many that have struggled with this like I have, I ask tonight there will be a clarity like they have never experienced. And then, Lord, for all of us, may we not just listen. May we take what we hear and help others with it. Thank you for this incredible privilege. But Lord, you know my heart. I consider this a profound responsibility tonight. And we want to start, Lord, where else can we start better in a semester than knowing that we're saved, that we've got that taken care of, and we can build from it? I know Satan, if somebody's lost here, he's trying to tell them they're saved. And if they're saved, he's trying to tell them they're lost. Tonight, may the Holy Spirit conquer the lies, and may the Holy Spirit have victory tonight. And Lord, may we all leave here with a blessed assurance of our Savior, of our salvation in Jesus Christ, in whose name we pray. And God's people said, first thing I want to talk to you about tonight, and by the way, your eternal security is God's job. Your assurance of salvation is your responsibility. So what we're going to do, we're going to take a few moments, and I want to talk about eternal security. And then we're going to talk about assurance of salvation. The Bible says that we are to rightly divide the word of truth. So tonight, there'll be a screen up on the screen, and it'll help you all night tonight to remember we are dealing with two separate doctrines. There is the doctrine of eternal security, and there is the doctrine of assurance of salvation. And we're going to look at both of these, and we're going to rightly divide them apart. And by God's grace and for God's glory, you will never again in your life put in eternal security with assurance of salvation. You'll keep them separate. Let's quickly talk about eternal security. I call it the four proofs. I think I got about six or seven, but I'm going to give you the four major ones that every one of you should have a handle on about eternal security. Now, eternal security is up to God. Whether or not you're saved depends on Him. It was a gift given to you, and it has nothing to do with your works whatsoever. This eternal security has four proofs to it. Number one is the family argument. The family argument, and that's John 1:12. But as many as received Him, Jesus, to them gave He power to become the sons of God, even to them that believe on His name. Tomorrow is my oldest son's birthday. January 19, 1983, Benjamin Daniel Shuttler was born at Baptist Hospital. That was a life-changing moment for me. I had never experienced anything like that in my entire life. Ben. Then we got Luke Shuttler. He works in the distribution center. And then later on, we got Drew Shuttler. He lives out in Colorado. And so I have three sons. I was there. All three of them were born. Now, I didn't go through what my wife went through, but I will tell you, I tried to my best to coach her with the Lamas and the breathing and everything like that, and I did my part, but I will tell you, I am the first person that ever held all three of those boys. They were born into my family. Now, we heard a little bit about this morning. There have been a few times throughout the years when they were growing up that I didn't want to claim them. We were in Walmart or something, Olive Garden. I go, like, I have no idea whose children those are. We went through that, but you know what? Since the day that they were born into our family, there has never been a time that Ben, Luke, and Drew have not been our boys because they were birthed into our family. And I will tell you this, if there has ever been a time in your life that you were spiritually born from above, born again, if there's ever been a time that by faith alone you ask Christ to save you, you have become a child of God. And you are part of the greatest family of all, the common bond that we have in Jesus Christ. By the way, there's a huge doctrinal point right here. God is the creator of all mankind. He is the creator of all mankind, but he's only the father to those that receive his son. If you've never received the son, you're not part of the family. That doesn't mean that God doesn't love you. He died for the whole world. Doesn't mean he doesn't have a plan for you. He created you. But all mankind cannot call God Father, only those that have received his son. Jesus said, I am the way, the truth, and the life. No man cometh unto the Father but by me. The only way to get into the family is through Jesus Christ. But if you've ever been born into the family of God, you will always, well, sometimes I don't feel like a child of God. I know, sometimes my boys didn't feel like they were part of the Shetler family. But since the day where they were born into our family, they have. Number one, the family argument. Number two, the power argument. The power argument. I want to read this. John chapter 10. This is a great passage of scripture. John chapter 10. Let me read 27 and 28. My sheep hear my voice, and I know them, and they follow me. Now watch this. And I give unto them eternal life, and they shall never perish, neither shall any man pluck them out of my hand. Well, I was talking about tomorrow's a big day. Tomorrow's Ben is, I think, 43 years old tomorrow or something like that. I don't know. He's old. But I remember when he was little. Now, I am the baby of the family. How many here are the baby of the family? How many babies we got here? Okay, so I was the baby of the family. How many are the oldest in the family? You're the old. Ooh, we got a lot of elders. Okay, so my wife was the oldest. I was the youngest. Now, my wife was the oldest of five siblings. I'm the youngest of four. So, and I'm a young by a lot, too. I got a brother 15 years older than me, a sister 9 years older, a sister 7 years old, and then there was me. I was not supposed to happen, okay? So I didn't know anything about little babies, little children. I never was around them whatsoever. So when Ben was born, we took him, we put him in the crib. I put a football in there and I said, come on, bud, let's get going. I don't know. I never changed diapers in my entire life. I didn't know what I was doing. I'll never forget, he was about, he was just starting to walk. So I think he was about 11 months old. And I said, hey, Marilee, I'm gonna go take my son out for a walk. And she said, you be careful. I said, yeah, man, it's my boy, I got this. So we went out here on Airport Boulevard where we lived. And we were out in the driveway, and I put my hand down, and little Ben reaches up and grabs my little pinky. It's the cutest little thing in the world. He's grabbing my pinky. We're walking along. You know, he's got those little chubby legs, you know, and he's holding on, and he's holding on, and he's going along. And the stupid kid stepped on something. I don't know what he stepped on. A crack, a stick, a stone. I don't know what he stepped on. But the very worst thing Ben could have ever done, he did. He let go. Well, when he let go, he hit his face flat on the concrete. If any of you've seen Ben before, you know the reason why he looks the way he does is because. But he smacked his face. I mean, he scraped his nose, his chin, his forehead, started bleeding. I come back in, he's screaming. Marilee says, Jim, what are you doing? You don't know what you're doing with. I don't know, here, you take him. So it was about 2 weeks later, he's got the scabs. About 2 weeks later, I said, Ben, go for a walk. Walk, Daddy, walk. I said, come on, let's go. So we go out, I put my hand down, and he reaches up and grabs my little pinky. I go, no, yeah, no, that ain't happening. And this time I reach down and I grab his wrist. Now we got a different ball game now. Because now it's not Ben holding on to Dad, it's Dad holding on to Ben. And I'm gonna tell you, no man is gonna pluck him out of my hand. It ain't gonna happen because my marriage depends on it, okay? It ain't happening. So we're walking along and he starts to fall. I just pick him up. And we go along a little bit and he starts to fall again. I just pick him up because now I'm holding on to him. college students, campus church members, can I tell you, our salvation is not how we hold on to God. Our salvation is dependent upon how he holds on to us. Number three, real quickly, the grace argument. I like this. For by grace are you saved through faith, and that not of yourselves. It's a gift of God, not of works, lest any man should boast. Now let me tell you something. If it was God's grace that saved you, then my friend, it's God's grace that keeps you. There isn't anything you do to keep eternal security. It's all by the grace of God. Hey, when we all get to heaven and they call off the roll in heaven, it's all by the grace of God. When they call off the roll, Father Abraham, Father, oh, there he is. Abraham, all right. Father Abraham. And man, you're the man. Man, we got to talk later, man. There's Abraham over there. There's Abraham. Moses. Moses. Well, we know Moses is going to be up there. Wow, well, there he is. Boy, he's even still got his rod. Look at that. There's Moses. Well, we knew he's going to be up in heaven. King David. Whoa. Man, after God's own heart, we know he's going to be in heaven. Man, King David, there he is. Goliath got him. Man, you got to tell me about the story, man. Man, there he is. We know David's going to be there. Apostle Paul. Ooh, greatest Christian ever lived. There he is, man. Whoa. Greatest Christian ever lived. We knew he was going to be in heaven. Jim Shetler. Shetler made it? Shetler's here? I don't want to tell you tonight. Shetler's getting there the same way David got there. The same way Abraham got there, and the same way Moses got there, and the same way the Apostle Paul got there, by the grace of God. And I want to tell you something, friend. If you got saved by grace, you are kept by his grace. And there isn't anything you can do for your salvation. It is the grace argument, it is the power argument, and it is the family argument. I love, you know, when you marry a person, you don't just marry a person, you marry a family. I love my in-laws. My father-in-law is in heaven. He was worked in Jewish ministry and missions for over 60 years, 40 of those in a kibbutz in Israel, amazing ministry. He got his doctor's degree from Pensacola Christian College in the seminary here, Dr. Leland Kratz. And one day, Dr. Kratz, my father-in-law, was asking me some spiritual questions. And he said to me, he said, Jim, I got a question for you. He said, how long is everlasting? Dad, it's eternal. Ah, I said, that's good. He said, how long is eternal? It's forever. He said, Jim, that's good. How long is forever? It's everlasting, you know. And then he said this to me, I never forgotten it. He said, Jim, can everlasting life ever end? And I said, no, Dad. If everlasting life ever ended, it's not everlasting. And I just want to tell you, folks, if there was ever a time in your life that you received eternal life, if there was ever a time in your life that you got everlasting life, you can never lose everlasting life. Praise God tonight, we didn't get probationary life, amen? We got everlasting life, we got eternal life. Now listen, eternal security is all about God. And if you've ever trusted the Lord, then my friend, you are eternally secure in the hands of God, by the grace of God, you're part of the family of God, and my friend, it is for everlasting. And if you've ever trusted God, you got eternal security. But what about this assurance of salvation? Very quickly, let's go back now to 2 Peter, and let's walk through this list very quickly. 2 Peter chapter 1, and I'm going to talk, let's begin at verse 5. And beside this, giving all diligence, oh, I just want to hear you all say something for a moment, okay? So real loud, beginning of the semester, let it rip. And beside this, giving all diligence, add to your faith. Let's try that again. Add to your faith. Look at the person next to you and say, add to your faith. Add to your faith. So what does it mean to add to your faith? Well, I'm not sure this is like the greatest analogy, but I think you'll understand it. When Marilee and I left here, we moved out to California. We moved to the most beautiful place, paradise on planet Earth, I think, and that's Santa Maria, California. Everything on planet Earth grows in Santa Maria Valley. It's absolutely beautiful. The flowers from the Tournament of Roses Parade, Santa Maria, Lompoc Valley, right in that area. It's a beautiful area. But after being there for 6.5 years, we believe the Lord was calling us to another ministry. And that other ministry was Lancaster, California. The armpit of California. The desert. Nothing grows there at all. And I took my wife's got a green thumb. She grows everything, but not in Lancaster. You don't grow anything. It's just desert. And so I took her there. But, I made it up. I bought her a house. Yeah, okay. Whoa. Okay, I understand that. I bought her a big house, largest house we ever lived in. A little over 3,500 square feet. Come on. Put a pool in the backyard. Not too many of those in California. Put a pool in the backyard. 2.5 acres. Come on. It's just dirt, but 2.5 acres. Swimming pool, fenced it all in. 3,000, four bathrooms, 5 bedrooms. Come on. My wife wasn't happy. I said, Marilee, what else could I give you? She said, Jim, we need a couch. Well, yeah, okay, so let's add a couch to the house. Jim, we need a dining room table. Yeah, Jim, refrigerator. Oh, yeah, I gotta have a refrigerator. Television, yeah, a bed, oh, yeah. And you know what we began to do with our house? We began to add to our house. Now listen to me, because this is so good. Some of you have been saved for months and years, and you have a house of faith, but you have never added anything to your house of faith. I'm not telling you you're not saved. I'm telling you, you got an empty house, man. I'm not telling you you're not going to heaven, but I am telling you, you haven't added anything to your faith. Look at this real quickly, if you would. Look at this. Add to your faith, look at that first word, virtue. Well, I looked that up that day in Lebanon, Pennsylvania. Moral excellence has to do with purity, has to do with moral excellence in your mind, in your heart. Man, I'm struggling with my thought life. There's things in my mind I shouldn't have had. Virtue wasn't there. You say, well, Brother Shetler, this Christmas vacation, I didn't do anything wrong with another individual. I'm still morally pure, but I had some problems in my thought life. Well, let me share this with you. I got a can of Coke. It's never been opened. Never been touched. No one's ever tasted it. No one's ever opened it. I haven't tasted it. I haven't touched it. Haven't done anything with it inside. But this can will never be the same. What's your point, Brother Shetler? Okay, some of you that would call yourselves morally pure, maybe that's true with another human being, but once you open the can of pornography, you're never the same. It's never the same. Is there virtue in your life? Are you coming back on campus and say, well, I kept pure this Christmas? What do you call purity? Just a physical thing? Or what about your mind? You see, if you don't have these things, if you're not adding to your faith moral excellence, if you're not adding to your faith virtue, you're going to struggle on whether or not you're a child of God. See, we got this house of faith. Now we need to add to it. Virtue. Look at the next thing. Knowledge. Now tomorrow in chapel, I want to talk to you about how to have daily dynamic devotions, a devotions that will absolutely change your life in time alone with God. But I want to talk about this word knowledge for a moment. Epikenosis. This is a very important word. This isn't just a bunch of head knowledge. This is experiential, personal knowledge. Many of you could stand and quote a lot of verses. Yeah, so I got the knowledge part now. No, you don't. There is no personal experience and application of that knowledge in your life. You haven't personally tasted it in your life. Let me give you a great illustration of this. There's a man here in campus church that years ago took me on a 10-day trip to Alaska. That's pretty cool. It was just him and me. We did the Cruise America thing. We went fishing in Homer, and then we drove all the way up to Denali, up to Mount McKinley, and we had the best time. When we went up, when we got to Mount McKinley, when we were getting close, we stopped at a little vista. And normally there's a climate all around Mount McKinley, but this day it was beautiful. You could see the whole mountain. And we pulled into this little vista to take pictures and everything. And as we did, another Cruise America pulled in. And a family got out. And they're all snapping the pictures, and I'm over here with my friend, and we're taking some pictures. And I look over, and it was very seasonably warm. And I look over, the guy's got a t-shirt on. But what he had on the t-shirt caught my interest. It said, "I survived Ivan." I said, "That's very interesting." So I kind of walked mosey on over to their family, and the guy had the t-shirt on. I said, "Hey, where are you from?" He said, "Oh, I'm from Florida." I said, "Oh, whereabouts in Florida?" "Oh, in the Panhandle area." I said, "Oh, where in the Panhandle?" "Oh, you never heard of it." I said, "Try me." He said, "Little town called Cantonment." I said to him, "Have you ever eaten at Fran's Diner in Molino?" Which doesn't exist anymore. But anyways, "Have you ever eaten in Fran's Diner in Molino?" And he looked at me. He said, "Where are you from?" I said, "I'm from Pensacola." Now, this is the coolest thing, this whole thing. The next words that came out of my mouth, I looked at him. Okay, I have no idea who this guy is. Never met him before in my entire life. We've established the fact that he's from the Panhandle and that he survived Ivan, okay, the hurricane. I looked at him and I said these words. This is the coolest thing. "How many days?" "Brother Scheller, how many days what?" "Oh, no, I didn't have to say that. How many days?" He looked at me and said, "9. And then he said, "How many days?" I said, "16. "Brother Scheller, what language are you guys talking to each other?" "We're talking the language electricity. And if you survived Ivan, except for if you were on this campus who had electricity right away, thank God where you guys are. For the rest of this community, we went days without electricity." I didn't even ask him, "Hey, how many days without electricity?" I just said, "How many days?" And he immediately said 9. And then he said, "How many days?" And I said 60. We finally got a group from Quebec, Canada that turned on our electricity. Amen. Now listen to me. You could read a lot about Hurricane Ivan. You can know a lot about hurricanes. But my friend, until you go through a hurricane, you don't know hurricanes. And don't tell me all your facts about Hurricane Ivan. I experienced Hurricane Ivan. But I'm going to tell you this. Many of you have a head knowledge of this, but you've never experienced God's word in your life. You got to add to your faith virtue, and to virtue, knowledge, and to knowledge, temperance. We got to go quick on some of these here. This one's a short one, but you got to hear the one point. And to knowledge, temperance. You know what that is? Self-control of your emotions, that you can rule your spirit. Now, let me tell you, if you get around Jim Shetler, you will know, boy, Shetler's a pretty emotional guy. I mean, this guy's pretty intense. I'm very passionate. I'm very emotional. Well, I'm going to tell you something. At 68, I've learned emotions make great engines, but terrible pilots. You make sure that your emotions are the engine that moves you, but not the pilot that drives you. And if you live by your emotions, "Oh, I don't feel saved. Oh, I feel saved. Oh, today I feel saved. Today I don't feel saved." I don't know. If you go by your emotions, do never let your emotions be the pilot of your life. Don't live off feelings. Man, that is just so important. That temperance means self-control. Some of you are so emotional. Ooh, stay away from her today. She's having a tough day today. You know what that'll be like. And to knowledge, temperance, self-control. And to temperance, patience. Oh, this is a good one at the beginning of a semester. patience, steadfast endurance. It was used of a long distance marathon runner, 26 miles, 385 yards. And this marathon runner at about 20 miles would begin to have laxative acid form in his legs. And it'd be like piercing needles in his legs. But he was patient. He steadfast endured. It's a combined word to remain under. College students, you need to learn how to remain under. By the way, praise God, you came back second semester. You're learning how to remain under. You're never going to do anything for God if you don't have patience, if you don't have a steadfast endurance. Whoa, Brother Scheller, I'm not doing good on this adding to my faith. None of this stuff is in my house. Well, we're not done yet. Godliness. Now, I love this word. You know what word this is? Eusebia. I love that word because I used to live on Eusebia Street. I used to live on St. Eusebia right over there in Norwood. So I like this word Eusebia. You know what it means? God-likeness. God-likeness. So when I was pastor here, very rarely, my wife will verify this, very rarely did I do anything on Saturdays but just really finish up the messages, take time alone with God, and spend a lot of time on the fourth floor of the administration building all by myself on Saturdays. Nobody was around. And I, oh man, that was my normal Saturday. But once in a while, my family would say, hey, Dad, let's go to the beach. Or somebody in the church would say, hey, Pastor, let's go golfing. No, I don't think I can. I'll pay for the golf. Okay. So once in a great while, I would do something on Saturday. But without exception, this ruddy-faced man, when he would preach on that Sunday, and the Sunday ended, and I go out to the foyer, and we begin to shake hands. Hey, Pastor, good message today. Did you go to the beach yesterday? Yes. How did you know? Pastor, it's all over your face. Hey, Pastor. Yes. Did you play golf yesterday? Yes. How did you know? Pastor, it's all over your face, man. It's all over your face. Let me tell you something. College students, this semester, you need to get sunburned. But not S-U-N. You need to get S-O-N. When you've been with the Son of God, there is a Eusebia. There is a God-likeness. You know what? That person's coming back from vacation, from Christmas break. Wow, something has taken place. And you know when someone is God-like. They've been around the S-O-N. Moses comes down from Mount Sinai. Eusebia, man, God-likeness. And that should be a part of our house of faith, is a Eusebia of a God-likeness. Then brotherly kindness, that phileo. And I just wanted to mention this about the phileo, brotherly kindness. No bullying, kind, tender-hearted, gentle, friendly, encouraging. Man, that's the kind of campus this ought to be. There ought to be a campus with brotherly kindness. You don't haze people. You don't bully people. You don't text about things. You don't take people down. That is not brotherly kindness. Brotherly kindness, you love each other. There's a tenderness. We're all on the same team. We're gentle towards one another. We have a spirit on our hall. We have a spirit in our dorm. We have a spirit as a campus of brotherly kindness. Man, you got to add that to your faith. I'll tell you this. You're going to go anywhere in life, you better learn how to be kind to other people and learn how to interpersonal relationship with brotherly kindness. And then finally, charity. And all I want to tell you about charity, that's that word agape. And usually when our King James translators use charity instead of love, it's usually in the verb form. So this is an action. And I don't know of any action that is more loving than forgiveness. You will never be more like God than when you forgive somebody. Forgiveness is that choice of your will to love an offender by erasing the debt that they owe you and no longer being their judge. You will never show greater charity. You know what? You're going to struggle with assurance of salvation if you've got bitterness and unforgiveness in your heart. Wow, Brother Scheller, what a list. Yeah, I know. Because then it says, verse 9, but he that lacketh these things is blind and cannot see afar off, and hath forgotten that he was purged from his old sins. I'm going to tell you, almost every time I ever struggled with my assurance of salvation, it was a sanctification problem, not a salvation problem. I didn't know I need to go to Ballard, get down on my knees, and pray to receive Jesus again. I needed to get right with God. But nobody ever shared that with me. So I'm thinking maybe I'd never been saved. Now we need, as we close tonight, we do need to make a few things extremely clear tonight. And I have prayed for clarity for 2 weeks for this coming into this message, that everyone will understand this. The question is not whether you're saved or lost. Oh, no, brother, hold on. The question is not whether you're going to heaven or hell. No, Brother Shetler, that is the question. No, it's not. Everyone. Only one other passage I ask you to turn to tonight. 1 John chapter 5. Would you all turn there very quickly? 1 John chapter 5. The question is not whether we're saved or lost, and the question is not whether we're going to heaven or hell. Here is the question. 1 John chapter 5, look at verse 11. And this, 1 John 5:11, and this is the record, the word of God. You've got to go back to God's word. And this is the record that God has given to us eternal life. And this life is in his Son. Now watch this verse 12. He that hath the Son hath life. And he that hath not the Son of God hath not life. Salvation is not an it. Salvation is a person. Have you ever, I don't know if I'm going to heaven or hell, Brother Shetler. I know you preach this whole message, but I don't know if I'm saved or lost. Not the question. The question is, have you ever, by faith alone, received Christ? Let me show you what I mean. Dr. Much, would you come on up here real quickly? Real quickly, Dr. Much. I have something for you tonight, Dr. Much. I have what for you?
1: Ticket to heaven.
0: Ticket to heaven. Didn't put that on the camera there. Ticket to heaven, okay? So I got the ticket to heaven for you, but just a second. I also have, what's this?
1: A Bible.
0: Bible. But for the next minute or so, I'm going to call the Bible Jesus, which makes pretty good. He's the Word, the living Word. So what is the Bible?
1: Jesus.
0: And what's this?
1: Ticket to heaven.
0: Ticket to heaven. Let's all review with Dr. Much. What do I have?
2: Jesus.
0: What is this?
2: Jesus.
0: Now watch this, Dr. Much. I'm going to take my
1: ticket to heaven.
0: Yes, sir. And I'm going to put it inside of
1: the Bible.
0: No, you're not.
1: Great.
0: Put it to Jesus.
1: Jesus.
0: Dr. Brother Burke, would you come on? No, actually, I think he needs this more. Okay, here we go. Okay, so here we go, Dr. Much. You're going to now receive who?
1: Jesus.
0: And because you've received Jesus, everyone together, what does he have?
2: Ticket to heaven.
0: Ticket to heaven. Now, notice what the Bible says. He that hath the Son hath life, and he that hath not the Son of God hath not life. Let's give Dr. Much a hand. Great job there. Dr. Much, have you ever received Jesus as your Savior? Then you know what you got? You got your ticket to heaven. Now, there are three answers to this question. College students, campus church members, have you ever received Christ as your Savior? Now, there's three answers. Yes, Brother Shetler, I know I've received Christ as my Savior. Well, if you know you've received Christ as your Savior, and you've got a verse to nail that down, let me tell you something. You got your eternal security. Your assurance of salvation is that you have received Christ as your Savior. Answer number two, no. I've played the game. I'm here as a college student, and you know what? I'm even a senior. And I've believed in Jesus, and I've played the game, but I have never asked Christ to save my soul. Yes, no, and obviously there's one other answer. And when I was here By the way, everywhere I've gone over the last 48 years, if you ask me the three major areas I've counseled, God's will for someone's life, thought life, and assurance of salvation. Wherever you go, people say, man, I just gotta tell you, I just don't know. I don't know if I said the right words. I don't really remember everything. My parents told me I was. No. This is easy. Have you ever personally asked Christ as your Savior? If you say yes, but I struggle with assurance. Yeah, because you're not adding to your faith. And you need to get right with God. You don't need to get saved for the fourth time. You need to get some things taken care of tonight. And if we confess our sins, he's faithful and just to forgive us our sins and cleanse us from all unrighteousness. And the vessel that he made of clay was marred. So he made it again another vessel as seemed good to the potter to make it. If you're a child of God and you're not where you're supposed to be, let's start adding to your faith this semester. Let's get right with God. You don't need, I think I need to get saved for the ninth time. No, you don't. Your problem is not salvation, it's sanctification. But if you say, after everything you've heard tonight, Jim, just being honest, I don't know. I don't know if I've ever received the Lord or not. Then January 18th, 2026, settle that tonight. Tonight, say, you know what? I can't play with this anymore. I don't know if I've ever trusted Christ as my Savior. I've heard about it. I've been at this college. We've heard so many messages. But I'm just really being honest, Jim. I don't know if I've ever received them. If after tonight's message, that's your answer, listen, if I was one-on-one with you, I'd lead you to the Lord then. Let's settle that on January 18, 2026. You say, no, Brother Shetler, I know I've received the Lord. I know I've trusted the Lord. But my house is empty. Tonight, I need to start adding to my faith. Wow, you said so much stuff about so many areas of my life that are not true. I don't need to get saved. I need to get right with God.
3: 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It's time for a message from the former pastor of Campus Church, Dennis McBride.
4: Moses, with God's help and at God's leading, brought an entire nation out of bondage. Nehemiah, at God's prompting and God's leading, went back and rebuilt the walls of Jerusalem, and that wonderful city was protected again. Paul, at God's leading and at his prompting, took the gospel to the Gentile world, for which I personally am very thankful. Josiah, the boy king, sought God's face. God used him to bring a nation back to himself. And Jonah, like me and like you, is just one person. Just one person. But one person can make all the difference in the world if that one person is in God's hand. We have recorded for us in Jonah chapter 3, possibly the greatest revival in human history. The city was somewhere between 600,000 to 800,000 people in total population. Nineveh itself was actually three cities, Nineveh being in the middle. And then the whole metropolitan area was referred to as Nineveh because Nineveh was the capital of the empire. There was a city north of, west of it, a city east of it, and these three cities made up this general metropolitan area we call Nineveh. So vast, the Word of God says it was 3 days' journey to go all the way through it. But God used one man to bring all of those people to himself. You know, you can make a difference. In fact, you may very well be. There's no reason for you to think anything except that you are the key to revival in your home, in your church, in your city, in your nation. God only needs one man that will say, "Here I am, use me." Jonah's a great example. He said, now, wait a minute. Jonah is my example? Jonah failed. Jonah ran from God. Jonah was getting as far away from God as he could. Yes, but he came back. And my comment to you would be this. We look at Jonah and say, Jonah can't be a good example. Jonah failed. Are you trying to tell me, now be careful how you respond to this mentally. Are you trying to tell me that you have never failed? I have. And I know you have. But Jonah's a great example to us. As a matter of fact, let's be honest. Jonah's running from God, his rebellion against God, his reluctance to trust God, his failure to let God do exactly what God wanted to do with him is more like us than when Jonah turned and faced God and said, here I am, Lord, use me. For our lives to be used the way Jonah's life was used, we need to do two things that this chapter helps us understand. We need to focus, and we need to change. So before we even get into this, let's ask ourselves a question right now. Do we want God to use us? Do we want to be the man, the woman, the teenager that God would turn to and say, I want you, I need you, I have a job for you, I want you to go do this for me? Do we want to be the person that God taps for his service? Do we want to be the one that can do unusual things, marvelous things, that he could use us to make a difference in this world? If we want that, we need to right now allow the Word of God to speak to us as we focus and as we change so God can do that in our life. Let's look at focusing. Chapter 3, verses 1-4. And the

to focus on God's priorities. What we need to focus on is what he focused on. He refocused himself on God and on his responsibilities. See our need to refocus on God. Jonah did not let his second chance pass him by. He was going to Nineveh. Now, where is he? Well, he was on the ship. They threw him overboard, swallowed by this great prepared fish, and now he's been thrown up on the beach. Well, what went through his mind? What went through his heart? Look at verse 10 of chapter 2. The Lord spake unto the fish, and it vomited out Jonah upon the dry land. Not a pleasant picture. And chapter 3, verse 1, and the word of the Lord came to Jonah the second time. Now, how much time transpired between verse 10, chapter 2, verse 3, chapter 3, verse 1? How much time transpired there? Well, we don't know. What did he think lying there on that beach? I know what I would have thought. My goodness, I'm alive. Praise the Lord. I'm not digesting slowly in a fish. I would have thought, my goodness, how thankful I am just to be alive, and I'm lying here on this beach and I can feel the sun. It's just wonderful. But I also wonder, did he not think in his own heart, God's done with me. I ran from God. He's been good. He's been gracious. He allowed me to live, but I can't serve God anymore. I rejected him. I turned my back on him. I ran as far from God as I could. I'm sure God's going to have to just call somebody else to do this wonderful thing that he had called me to do. And I was reluctant to do it. I wonder what he thought lying there on that beach. And many of us have been given second chances. We've been called of God, recommissioned of God. You failed, flopped right on your face, messed up completely, may have even damaged your testimony to some extent. But there's no reason for you in that condition to sit there and say, God cannot use me. God will not use me. He is our example. And God is a wonderful, gracious God to give us all a second chance. And he recognized his responsibility and he recognized his opportunity. And when the word of the Lord came to him the second time, he was revitalized, he was re-energized, and he was ready to go. Don't expect different results in your life if you have not changed the focus of your life. If your life is focused on something other than God, why is it a strange thing to you that he is not using you to a great extent? If your life is focused on your job or your relaxation or your hobby, and your life is focused on something other than God, God cannot use us until we focus on him. When God came to Jonah and said, go again, you've got another shot. My word has come to you the second time. He was off that beach and gone because his focus was on God. You can't just keep plodding through life with a focus on something other than God and expect that God is going to do marvelous things in your life. God expects us to focus on him. There'll be no difference until there's a different focus. When God gave Jonah a second chance, he took it. I want you to hear this, because some of us in this room have been there, and we can tell you and testify the truth of this statement. To be God's child and to not serve him but serve ourselves will make you more miserable than someone who does not know the Lord and has never come to the realization that their life could have purpose. And many, many Christian people are just miserable people because they failed and they didn't go back to God. They didn't focus on God and come to him and say, here I am, use me. They didn't confess that sin, allow God to clean them, and allow God to use them. And a Christian with no purpose, and a Christian with no commission, and a Christian with no vision, and a Christian with no opportunity is a miserable

0: human being. And we don't need to live there. God's best for us was in the garden. We obviously blew that. But the fact that we're here today in this Crown Center, having the Word of God preached, singing songs to His praise, hearing that choir, that beautiful number, the fact that all of that is true is nothing more than testament to the fact that God's a God of the second chance, and He loves us. Obedience is a function of trust. You don't follow God because you don't trust God. A lack of trust exposes a lack of knowledge. The more you know about God, the more you trust Him. The more you trust Him, the more you're going to obey Him. Jonah refocused himself while he was in that fish with a crash course in getting to know God. Look at chapter 2 again, verses 7 and 8. When my soul fainted within me, I remembered the Lord, and my prayer came in unto thee. Where is he now focused? He's focused on God. Into thy holy temple, that's where God lived. They that observe lying vanities forsake their own mercy. He decided at that moment, I've been focused on me. I'm now going to refocus on you, and I'm going to let you do to me and through me what you want to do. Now his trust, based on knowledge, has him moving in anticipation of what God is going to do. And God's going to do wonderful things. He's no longer running away. He walks boldly and confidently to Nineveh and walks a full day into the city before he began to preach his message. This is a bold man. This is an anointed man. This is a guy ready to serve God with his life. He's no longer running. And what changed him? The Word of God changed him. What moved him and changed him was God's Word to him. We will never be what we need to be for God until we focus on God. He's now focused on God's will. He has repented of his former disobedience, and now he's going to walk with God. Let's talk about repentance for a moment. I think repentance is misunderstood among God's people. Repentance, if you do not know Christ as Savior, means understanding that you're a sinner and bringing that sin to God and telling Him, I confess that I am a sinner and I repent of this sin and I ask you to be my Savior. Do God's people, those who already know Him, do they repent? Yes, they do. Word of God says very clearly that if we come to Him and we confess our sin, He's faithful and just to cleanse us and to forgive us. But what is repentance? Repentance is a change of attitude. Repentance is a change of affections. Repentance is a change of actions. He repented. When we repent, we change our attitude, we change our mind. What we've been thinking, we stop thinking, and we start thinking what we should have been thinking. We change our mind, we change our affections. We change our heart's affection from whatever it has been in love with to what it should have been in love with. And we change our actions, a change of our will. We change what we're doing from what we shouldn't be doing to what we ought to be doing. There's no better picture of all of this than the prodigal in Luke 15. What a beautiful example of true repentance. The Word of God says, what did he do? He went to his father and said, I want what's mine. Give me mine in here. I'm sick of living under your roof. I'm sick of living under your rules. I'm tired of having you lord over me. Give me what is mine. I'm going to go live my own life. And his life was what the Word of God called riotous living. Blew it all. Ends up in a pig pen. But what did he do? His attitude changed. The Word of God says he came to himself. Well, what does that mean? It means he realized, I've been wrong. I've been wrong the whole time. I'm finally seeing me for what I am, and what I am is wrong. What I am is bad. What I am is selfish. What I am is fleshly. And he came to himself. His attitude changed. Before, it was daddy that was wrong. It was daddy that was in the way. It was living there that was bad. Now he honestly looks at himself and realizes it's always been me. And he came to himself. His affections changed. Another aspect of repentance. Here's what he said. How many of my father's hired servants have bread enough and to spare, and I perish? I am perishing with hunger. Well, there's his affection. What do you think about his daddy? Daddy's in the way. Daddy's a bad guy. Daddy's too many rules. I can't stand it here. I'm out of here. And then he blew all that money. Then he looks back and he realizes, where am I? I'm in a pig pen. Not only that, the rotted food floating on the water and the mud of this pig pen, I'm looking at it and it's looking appetizing to me. How did I get here? And you know what he remembers? His daddy. You know, in my daddy's house, hired servants are treated better than this. In my daddy's house, where he loves and cares for people, people that work for him is little better than a slave, have more in this life than I have. And he began to look at his daddy in a different light. My father is generous. My father is wonderful. My father is kind. My father provides. My father is good. And his affections changed. And then his actions changed. What did he say? I will arise and go to my father. I'm not staying here anymore. My actions are going to change. I ran. I'm going back. I rejected him. I'm going to go back to him. My actions have changed. And that is the nature of repentance. It involves an attitude. It involves affections. It involves actions. And our attitude is wrong. Our attitude is so wrong because we do not know God. We have spent time in the book. We have no knowledge of God. Therefore, our attitude toward him is not correct. We don't realize how powerful he is, how merciful he is, how wonderful he is, how magnificent he is, how holy he is. And our attitude is not what it ought to be toward him. If it were, we wouldn't live the way we live. And our affections aren't right. We have not turned our heart to him. We do not love him supremely. We love other things. We love comfort. We love ease. We love our will. And we don't love him. And because our attitude is wrong, and because our affections aren't where they're supposed to be, our actions aren't right, and we don't do what we're supposed to do, and the world suffers because of it. Truly happy people are people who are not attempting to live their own experience, exercise their own personal will. Truly happy people are people who have surrendered all that to God, and God is living through them. Jonah's focus changed to God, and it made a difference. See responsibilities. See his responsibilities. Verse 2, preach unto them the preaching that I bid thee. You're not going to go to Nineveh and just do whatever you want to do. You're going to go to Nineveh and do exactly what I tell you to do. You're going to preach them the preaching that I bid thee. Verse 4, what was the message? Yet 40 more days and Nineveh shall be overthrown. That was a short message. People enjoyed going to Jonah's church. One line, play the invitation. And that was it. It didn't take long to preach that message. But it was God's message, not his. And we proclaim God's message, not ours. We give this world God's views, not ours. In chapter 3 and verse 5, what do we read? The people of Nineveh believed God. It wasn't Jonah they believed. It was God that they believed because Jonah had taken them God's message. And I think we're off track today. We've changed the message. We've made the message something that God didn't send. We've made the message something watered. We've made the message something the world can more easily accept. And what the world needs to accept is the fact that they're lost without Christ and they need a Savior. But we're changing the message to make it more comfortable for us, to make it more palatable. In 1 Corinthians, Paul said this, I have received of the Lord that which also I delivered unto you. It wasn't Paul's message. It was God's message. Any message that comes short of declaring that men need to repent and turn to God will never produce revival. What he preached was short and devastating. You have 40 days. And we look at that, we think, boy, isn't God being harsh? Isn't God being unkind? Isn't God being a little short with these people? Do you understand the sinfulness of man and that God is well within his holiness and the righteous character that is his if he had just destroyed Nineveh without a warning? But he didn't. We see the message that we're sinners and need a Savior as a negative message. 40 days and you're going to be destroyed. Look at the positive that God's trying to say. What has God said to us? Wages of sin is death. We say, oh my goodness, that's so harsh. It's the truth. And we don't see the mercy of God in the message because he goes on to say the gift of God is eternal life through Jesus Christ our Lord. He could have destroyed Nineveh and been completely righteous in the destruction of it. But what did he say? You have 40 days. You're going to be overthrown if you don't turn to me, but I'll give you 40 days to turn to me. And the scripture is full of knowledge that judgment is coming. Wrath is evident. But there is love and mercy that God projects toward men, even as he warns them of wrath to come. God says, I will judge, but before I judge, I will give opportunity. And here is your opportunity to come to me. And people want to know the truth. Can you make a difference in this world? Yes, if your message is what it ought to be, and your message is that men need a Savior, and Jesus is the Savior, and that men are lost in sin and trespasses, but God will wash them and cleanse them and give them eternal life. It's his message. We need to focus. We need to focus on God. We need to focus on our responsibilities. Secondly, we need to change. Look at verse 5. The people of Nineveh believed God and proclaimed a fast and put on sackcloth from the greatest of them, even to the least of them. And word came unto the king of Nineveh, and he rose from his throne. And he laid his robe from him and covered him with sackcloth and sat in ashes. And he caused it to be proclaimed and published throughout Nineveh by the decree of the king and his nobles, saying, let neither man nor beast, herd nor flock, taste anything. Let them not feed nor drink water. But let man and beast be covered with sackcloth and cry mightily unto God. Yea, let them turn every one from his evil way and from the violence that is in their hands. Who can tell if God will turn and repent and turn away from this fierce anger that we perish not? Change. Because Jonah changed, because one man decided, I'm going to focus on God and I'm going to focus on my responsibility, faith was exercised. The people of Nineveh believed. Faith comes by hearing, and hearing by the word of God. And he gave them his message, God's message, and they listened to it and they repented and they turned to him. They heard and believed. And God wants us to bring people to a place of faith. We do that when we respond to God's message. And that message changes us. And when God's message changes us, others see the change in us and they want to know more about the message. Why is the world not interested in the message? Because they haven't seen much in us that interests them. Jonah's obedience and surrender brought faith and brought life to Nineveh. Repentance was evidenced in verse 5. They declared a fast. A fast is nothing more than a statement that says spiritual matters are going to consume us more than physical matters until we get what we need. Jesus himself said that some things can only happen. Some things only happen by prayer and fasting. Fasting is not destruction of the flesh. We're not practicing asceticism. We're not punishing our body. Fasting is not punishment of the flesh. Fasting is ignoring the flesh because at this moment, spiritual matters are more important. And they declared a fast, and the whole city was involved. It's a voluntary denial of the needs of the flesh so that we may seek God's face. Fasting was all through the Old Testament, and it was a major component. Go back and read your New Testament. It was a major component of the early church. They were praying and fasting over many things. We don't fast. We don't think it's necessary to fast. Most of us think fasting is going just a little bit beyond what's required of us as God's people. Now you're pushing fanaticism. No, I'm pushing need. And when you feel the crying need in your heart to have a closer walk with God, you'll put aside anything and everything to have that walk. And they fasted. Well, when would fasting be necessary? Well, when you sense your walk with God needs to be deepened, when victories need to be won, when decisions need to be made, when power needs to be secured. It's always private, by the way. Be careful. Be careful. This generation loves their 10 seconds of fame. Be careful about fasting now. It's a private thing. Well, it wasn't here. The king declared it and the whole city was fasting. But let me show you what Jesus had to say about it. You need to read this. Would you turn with me to Matthew chapter 6? Matthew chapter 6. What did Jesus say about fasting? Look at Matthew chapter 6, verse 16. Moreover, when ye fast, be not as the hypocrites of a sad countenance, for they disfigure their faces, that they may appear unto men to fast. What's he saying? Don't look like you're fasting. Verily I say unto you, they have their reward. If you're fasting and you tell someone you're fasting, you have your reward. It's a private thing between you and the Lord. Keep reading. But thou, when thou fastest, verse 17, anoint thine head and wash thy face. Look like something. Don't look pitiful. You know, what's wrong with you? I'm fasting. Anoint your head, wash your face, that thou appear not unto men to fast, but unto thy Father which is in secret, and thy Father which seeth in secret shall reward thee openly. Fasting is a private thing. Don't share it with anybody. It's you and God. But I'm telling you, we need to get back to a place in our life when we need God so much, and we want God so much, and we desire Him in our heart so much that fasting is not an odd thing. It's not a weird thing. It's just a normal, necessary part of my walk with Him. Sin was expelled. Look at verse 8. Let man and beast be covered with sackcloth and cry mightily unto God. Yea, let them turn every one from his evil way and from the violence that is in his hand. Sin was expelled. They all believed and changed their actions from the king to the nobles to the lowest on the social ladder. They turned from personal sin and they cried mightily unto the Lord. Real revival is repentance, and real repentance will be seen in a change of attitude, affections, and actions, just like it was here. Remorse is not repentance. Regret is not repentance. Change is repentance. And they changed. I want you to look at something beautiful. Forgiveness was extended. Verse 10, God saw their works, that they turned from their evil way, and God repented of the evil that he had said he would do unto them, and he did it not. God had mercy on this great city. You know, the word of God tells us, if you look over at chapter 4, verse 11, we have a comment here. Should I not spare Nineveh, that great city wherein are more than 60,000 persons that cannot discern their right hand from their left? And I've heard people say, look, the city was 120,000 people. No. What are you trying to tell me? Everybody in Nineveh was dumb? That's referring to children. Children so small, they don't know their right hand from their left. If there was 120,000 of them, there could have been 600,000 to 800,000 total population in the city. But God extended mercy. Does God change his mind? James says this, in God there is no variableness, neither shadow of turning. Malachi says, for I am the Lord, I change not. Well, then how do you deal with the fact that God repented and God changed and didn't do what he said he was going to do? Well, the answer to that question is God didn't change. Now, would you turn with me to one other verse to read? Jeremiah chapter 18. Jeremiah chapter 18. All God did was operate on the principles that God had already established. They changed. And when they changed, God was able to treat them in a different manner. We're in Jeremiah chapter 18. Look at verse 7. At what instant I shall speak concerning a nation and concerning a kingdom to pluck up and to pull down and to destroy it? If that nation against whom I have pronounced turn from their evil, I will repent of the evil that I thought to do unto them. And at what instant I shall speak concerning a nation and concerning a kingdom to build and to plant it, if it do evil in my sight that it obey not my voice, then I will repent of the good wherewith I said I would benefit them. So who is doing the changing? It's us. God has principles established, and when we line up to those principles, God can treat us a different way. He can bless us or he can curse us. We're the ones doing the changing. Nineveh had two options: reject the message and perish, or repent and be shown mercy. And God operated based on principles he himself had established. He saw their works, that they turned from their evil way, and treated them differently. We want revival. We just don't want to pay the price for revival. We don't want to exercise faith. We don't really want to repent. We don't want to turn from our sin. We're just too comfortable. God says, there you are. You are the key. Will you get out of your comfort zone? Will you seek me like you ought to seek me? Will there be repentance in your life that turns you from bad attitudes, that causes you to have real affection for me again? And having that affection restored, have actions in your life that reflect me, so this world can look at you and say, what has God done to them? Whatever it is that God has done to them, I want God to do it for me. That is the essence and the foundation of revival. It's up to us. Will you focus on God? Will you focus on responsibilities? And will you realize what we need to do? Do you want revival in your home, in your church, in your city, in your nation? Well, then come to him. Come to him. Do what Jonah did. Here I am. I'm lying on this beach, thankful to be alive. And God came to him and said, go do what I ask you to do. Get up and go do what he asked you to do. And I'm going to ask you to do it right where you sit. Do you know Christ is your Savior? If you don't, ask him to be your Savior right where you are. If you're a Christian and you know the Lord and you've just drifted, you're just comfortable, your life just doesn't reflect an excitement in serving God, a surrender to his will, why don't you come back? Why don't you come to him? Find yourself lying there on that beach saying, Father, use me. Please, use me.
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2: Did you bring your Bibles tonight? Then it wouldn't offend you if we use it. I'm going to be reading from the King James Version, so if you would. Okay, stand up, Philippians chapter 2. I always read from the King James. Amen. All right. Good enough for Paul and Silas is good enough for me. Amen. All right. Philippians chapter 2, verse number 5. Let this mind be in you, which was also in Christ Jesus, who being in the form of God, thought it not robbery to be equal with God, but made himself of no reputation, and took upon him the form of a servant, and was made in the likeness of men. and being found in fashion as a man, he humbled himself and became obedient unto death, even the death of the cross. Wherefore God also hath highly exalted him and given him a name which is above every name, that at the name of Jesus every knee should bow of things in heaven and things in earth and things under the earth, and that every tongue should confess that Jesus Christ is Lord, to the glory of God the Father. Now let's remain standing. We'll have a word of prayer, and then please be seated. Lord, thank you for the great messages we've heard from Brother McPherson and Brother Box. You've been good, Lord, to let me be in the conference with this caliber of Christians. Father, thank you again for the staff and the faculty and the vision of this school. We pray that in coming days and years that Pensacola Christian, as they grow numerically, which they will continue to grow spiritually, which they have done successfully. I pray, Father, that you'll bless these students. Some are here that will go to the uttermost part of the earth to be missionaries. Some are here that will become some of the greatest pastors America's ever had, should you tarry your coming. Some are here that will become wonderful, maybe one day doctors or lawyers or nurses or men of business and women of business, great mothers and great fathers. We are in awe of this student campus, Lord, and this student body. We are in awe of what you're doing in their midst. We pray, Father, that you'll help us in this message just to be an encouragement to them to keep on keeping on. Should there be a stranger to grace in our midst, may they believe on the Lord Jesus Christ. Now bless the message that is to follow, and thank you, Lord, for letting me be here this year in Christ's name, that name that's above every name, Jesus' name. Amen. You may be seated, please. Shakespeare posed a question in Romeo and Juliet: what is in a name? When we hear certain names, they're like single phrase biographies of who they were and what they did. When we hear the name Moses, we picture a strong individual of conviction, with the hands lifted up, with a rod in those hands, and coming through the Red Sea and the wilderness, leading 2 million plus people. When we hear the name Alexander the Great, we think of a young man who conquered all the known world using the tactics of Philip of Macedon with a mighty phalanx and the teaching that he received from his teacher Aristotle, and combining it together in kind of a philosophical, you might say, army genius. But yet at the age of 30, he conquered all the known world and wept when it was all over. And so when we hear his name, we're reminded of these things. I mentioned Shakespeare. When we think of Shakespeare, we think of what one writer said about Shakespeare. The ink flowed from his pen like golden pollen from the stems of shaken lilies. And so when we hear the name Shakespeare, we wonder, to be or not to be. What do you think about all of those quotes that we use when we hear that name? Or Demosthenes, the silver-tongued orator of Greece. And when we think about oratorship, we think also of George Whitefield. They say that Whitefield spoke to crowds of over 30,000 to 60,000 people in the Boston Common without any modern convenience of amplification. And it has been said that when Whitefield would preach, he spoke so passionately and yet so eloquently that one, I think Lord Chesterfield said, when he pronounced the word Mesopotamia, he could melt a crowd into tears. We think of Jonathan Edwards. When we hear his name, we think about the man who helped ignite the fires of the Great Awakening in America. Even in secular colleges and universities, he's esteemed as the greatest theologian America has ever had. And yet it was he who preached sinners in the hands of an angry God. He was really one of us in his hellfire and brimstone preaching. And I think about Jonathan Edwards. When I hear that name, I think about one who lighted revival fires that burned the dross of iniquity of the nations away. When I think of names, this is very different. Will Rogers, I think of a man whose wit and wisdom carried America through a Great Depression and readied them for world wars. There are certain names that we hear that come to mind. And I'm sure that many of these men that I just mentioned, should they come into a crowd, we could keep on going with that list. We could add Douglas MacArthur for those that like leadership, and we could bring any of those men into the crowd like this and name their names, and I think they would bring many people, if not most people, to their feet and to stand in ovation. However, When we mention the name of Jesus, there is no one to stand beside Him. He is august, He is supreme, He is unique, and as our text says, that one day every knee will bow to that name and confess Jesus Christ is Lord, like the elders of Revelation 5 and verse number 8. But Art says this, the name of Jesus is honey to the mouth, music to the ear, and gladness to the heart. This evening, for just a few moments here, I want to speak to you on this thought, this wonderful thought, the name of Jesus. Number one, the name of Jesus brings the promise of salvation. In Matthew 1 and 21, it says, and thou shalt call his name Jesus, for he shall save his people from, not in, but from their sins. His name, Yeshua, means Savior. His name brings the promise of salvation. I'm thinking of an old preacher some years ago that wanted to be a witness, and he got into the taxi cab and he thought, I'll go ahead and witness to the taxi cab driver. And he said, sir, are you a Christian? He said, no, I am Islamic. And he paused for a moment, the follower of Muhammad that was driving the taxi cab, and said, really, your belief and my belief is the same. My Christian friend said, really? Well, let's do a comparison. Christ was born for his people. The Islamic followers said, well, Muhammad was born for his people. Christ taught his people. He said, Muhammad taught his people. Christ died for his people. He said, well, Muhammad died for his people. I would say parenthetically, that could be argued. He said, Christ died for his people. Muhammad died for his people. And then there was a long pause. And the Christian minister said to the follower of Muhammad, do you have anything else to say about Muhammad? He says, really, I don't. He says, I got one more thing to say about Christ. He rose again for his people. So as they crawl and do their pilgrimages over to Mecca and kneel and grovel at the bones of Muhammad, there are no bones where Jesus lay. And some may say, but don't you believe that if you call your Savior by some other name, any other name would work? Acts 4:12 says, neither is there salvation in any other name, for there's none other name under heaven given among men whereby we must be saved. Jesus didn't say, I am a way, a truth, and a life. He says, I am the way, the truth, and the life. Neither is there salvation in any other name. That is the only one, the only way. Amen. A young man was dying in a rural town in Mexico. A little lady was dying in a rural town in Mexico. And she did not have a church inside the parameters of that town that she could attend. And she was too sick now to get to the church where they worshiped in the spirit and the truth. And so some of their friends asked this young minister at the one and only church there in that town to please go visit her. Reluctantly, he went and visited her and said to this little lady, you know, I wish that you were a member of my church. He said, if you were a member of my church, I could give you most holy unction. I could give you last rites. And then he said, I could forgive you of all your sins. She said, well, young man, may I see just one of your hands, please? He stuck one of his hands over there, and she felt all over the hand, top and bottom, and then dropped it and said, young man, the one who forgave me of my sins has nail prints in his hands. The name of Jesus brings the promise of salvation. For whosoever shall call upon the name of the Lord shall, not might be, but shall be saved. Oh, I like what one man said, who said, I tried the religions of the world. I was like one who was sinking in a deep miry pit. Buddha came by and I pleaded with him to help me. And he gave me a new way of thinking, but I still was in my pit. He said, the followers of Hinduism walked by and I thought perhaps they could help me, but there were not enough arms on their God's body to reach down and pull me out of that pit. And then Muhammad walked by and he just snapped at me and gave me no help at all. He said, but when Jesus came by, he spoke not a word. He threw off his toga and came down the pit where I was, and pulled me up out of the miry pit and set my feet upon a miry clay. Jesus is the only Savior of the world. The name of Jesus not only brings the promise of salvation, but the name of Jesus breaks the bondage of Satan. You know, as we examine the scriptures, we see in Matthew 8:29, like the people that were maniac in their lifestyle and the way that they were living would have demons cry out of them, "What do I have to do with thee, Jesus?" And I think about when Simon Peter was the man that was there by the gate pleaded with him to help him, you know, have mercy on him. And he was crippled and he was looking for alms. Peter must have been a Baptist preacher. He said, "Silver and gold have I none." But then he said, "Such as I have, give I thee." And the man leaped to his feet and was gloriously touched and healed. And then as the people wondered, Peter said, "You're looking among yourselves as though we did this by our name and ourself. It wasn't us. It was by this name. It was by the name of Jesus. In the name of Jesus of Nazareth." You see, there's where the power is. His name still breaks the bondage of Satan. A pal of J.P. Morgan, Richard Whitney, had the most powerful name in Wall Street. He was found guilty of misappropriating funds. And overnight, his name that was the most powerful, arguably the most powerful name in America, became the most criminal name in America. And he lost completely all power. Oh, we have heard how even France, and we were talking about this earlier here, how France boasted of their Louis the Great, but we're remembering the opening words of that eulogy, "God alone is great." Only God, in the name of Jesus Christ, can break the bondage of Satan. I like what Napoleon said, "I know men and I tell you Jesus is not a man." Of course, he didn't realize the wonderful union of God-man that Jesus was. He said, "Comparison is impossible between him and any other being in the world. He is truly a being by himself." I love this, and I want to just read it, if you don't mind. Mark chapter 9 and verse number 20. Let me just read this for a moment, because I think that sometimes just reading the Word of God has more power than if we just kind of quote a verse here or there. It says in verse 20 of Mark 9, "And they brought unto him, and when he saw him," referring to this young man that was just terribly troubled, he had a dumb spirit, and he gnashes with his teeth, and that no one could help him. "They brought him," this young man, "unto him, and when he saw him, straightway the spirit tear him, and he fell on the ground and wallowed foaming. And he asked his father, how long is it ago since this came into him? And he said, of a child." This power, this demonic force came into him of a child. In verse 22, "And oft times it hath cast him into the fire and into the waters to destroy him. But if thou canst do anything," I love this, "if thou canst do anything," well, Christ can do everything that needs to be done. "Have compassion on us and help us." Jesus said unto him, "If thou canst believe, all things are possible to him that believeth." And straightway the father of the child cried out and said with tears, I love this, "Lord, I believe, help thou mine unbelief." Isn't that wonderful? "Lord, I could believe better, but what belief I have, I'm believing in you." Verse number 25, and Jesus didn't say, "If you get more faith." You know, that's what some people do. They try to blame everything on you for not having faith if things don't turn out right. If you didn't get healed, it's because you didn't have enough faith. Well, really, how much faith did Lazarus have to have before he got raised from the dead? Think about that for a while. So this guy said, "Lord, I believe, help them in unbelief." And Jesus does not correct him. It's like Jesus says, "That's enough. That's mustard seed grain, so we can move a mountain if that's what you're putting in faith in me. I can do it. When Jesus saw the people came running together, he rebuked the foul spirit, saying unto him, "Thou dumb and deaf spirit, I charge thee, come out of him and enter no more into him." And the spirit cried and rent him sore and came out of him. And he was as one dead, insomuch that many said, "He is dead." But Jesus took him by the hand and lifted him up, and he arose. Now, we see that Christ has the power to break the bondage of Satan. This is not a one-time occurrence. It's all through the Gospels. Through faith in this name, as Peter said, there is power in Christ's name. You know, as I was prayerfully contemplating this time to be with you, wanting to make this practical, I thought, Lord, this is the message I believe you laid on my heart. What can we say to the young people that are sitting here? And I believe with all my heart the Lord would have you to believe and understand that all power is given him in heaven and in earth. And then not long after he said that all power is given him, he says, and lo, I am with you always, even unto the end. So all power that is in Jesus is in you because he's with you always to the end. The Bible says in Philippians, I can do all things, not some things, all things through Christ which strengtheneth me. To him that believeth, all things are possible. So, is there somebody here that is bound up by anger? The Bible says, the wrath of man worketh not the righteousness of God. That name that you called upon is the name that is still available to deliver you from your wrath. For the wrath of man worketh not the righteousness of God. He can take care of that problem. The greatest anger management is a personal relationship with Jesus Christ. Is a person here that has some real problems with your parents and getting along with them? The name of Jesus can take care of that. There may be some of you right now that are in rebellion against your mom and dad. I want you to remember this. You can't be right with God and wrong with mom and dad. Be right with them. Is there a young person here that's been enslaved to pornography? The millions of websites available for young people to be defiled are incredible and staggering. God can give you victory over that. That name that's above every name is still available to give you all power over that problem. Is there somebody here that when you were in your youth, you were abused and you're beating yourself up? Now I'm going to say this and it ought to be said. Do you understand that when you're a child, if someone takes advantage of you, they've got the problem? You did not make that happen. And for what you might have been introduced to, I am sorry, but I want to tell you something. Christ can reprogram you. Do you know that he can do that? He can hit Control-Alt-Delete, and it's a done deal. He can make it as though it never happened, because that's what he does with your sins. He casts us as far as the east is from the west. You don't have to live like an emotional cripple for the rest of your life, feeling like you've got to explain your problem to everybody in the world. I remember when I was teaching college some years ago, it seemed like if there were several young men that would come into my class. I had about 300 preacher boys in the class, and they would really open up to me. They'd come by, and this was interesting because in the college I was teaching, it was an old Capuchin seminary. And can you believe this? My office was converted from a confessional booth. The Pope had a confessional booth. And I don't know if it was that atmosphere that brought these guys in here, but I remember there was a young man that came into my office and he said, Brother Pope, I got a problem. I said, what's your problem? He said, my problem is, I had this old girlfriend and we were in the car and he began to go step by step by step. And then finally I said, stop it! Stop! He said, what? I said, because right now I'm in the back seat with you. I don't want to be there. Don't tell me anymore. I don't need these details. Talk to the hand. TMI. As the girls would say, You ever notice, guys don't do this. Girls, you know, hey, did you see me fumble that ball out there? I said, stop this. I said, am I the only guy you've told this to? Oh, no. I told Professor so-and-so, told Professor so-and-so. I told Pastor so-and-so. I told my roommate. I said, would you please shut up? I said, what? I said, did you ask God to forgive you? Yes. I said, why do you keep rehearsing it? You're like putting this VCR, or what do they do now? DVD. You're, TiVo, you keep playing this movie over and over and over. Get over it! I feel like saying, in the name of Jesus of Nazareth, rise up and walk. Yes. He can break it.
3: So quit rehearsing it. Quit reliving it. Because Christ is not reliving it. He put it under the blood. Now let it stay in the blood. He's given you victory. You don't have to earn it. You got it by grace through faith. Now take it and run. Run, boy, run. Okay? Or girl. Number three, his name burdens the heart for service. Oh, there's so, yeah, I think about the songs that have been written about this. And you know, I don't think I have time to go into detail, but I like this beautiful song by Luther Bridges. He was a graduate. He was born in 1884, turn of the century. He went to Asbury College, met his wife there, Sarah. They have three beautiful kids. They'd only been married for 7 years. He was called back to Kentucky. He was from North Carolina. He was called back to Kentucky to preach a revival near his wife's home. And so she was staying with the parents at the old farm place. He was preaching a revival. Souls were being saved right and left. Got a call in the middle of the night. There was a house fire at his in-laws, and his wife, Sarah, and their three precious boys perished in the fire. He became distraught. Lord, I'm serving you. Why did this happen to me? I was doing all this for you. My family is wiped out. But he began to be burdened again to go back to evangelism and go back to the will of God. But when he did, he came back with a song, and he wrote these words, "There's within my heart a melody. Jesus whispers sweet and low, fear not, I am with thee, peace be still, in all of life's ebb and flow. Jesus, Jesus, Jesus, sweetest name I know, fills my every longing, keeps me singing as I go." And I never thought about it until I just came across this beautiful story just recently. And then I thought, now these other stanzas make so much more sense. All my life was wrecked by sin and strife. Discord filled my heart with pain. Jesus swept across the broken strings, stirred the slumbering chords again. Though sometimes he leads through waters deep, trials fall across the way. Though sometimes the path seems rough and steep, see his footprints all the way. Jesus, Jesus, Jesus, sweetest name I know, fills my every longing, keeps me singing as I go. I'm thinking about the missionary who went to the South Sea Islands, and he was ready to give up because no one was believing on the Lord. In 2 years' time, only one man had believed on the Lord Jesus Christ, and this man had never heard the name of Jesus before, and so he followed him out to the dock. He was now not going to go to another island, but he was going to go back home to the States, and the native said, "Please tell me his name one more time." And he said, "Well, his name is Jesus, and it's the sweetest name I know." As the ship began to pull out, the native, thinking he would never hear the name again, he said, "Please, one more time, tell me his name." Now the missionary was a little bit embarrassed, and he now said back a little bit louder, "His name is Jesus." And he followed up with, "And it's the sweetest name I know." Now they were almost out of sight, and frantically the native, thinking he may never hear the name again, said, "One more time, tell me that name." He said, "His name is Jesus." He hollered now back, forgetting his embarrassment, "It's the sweetest name I know." And I believe Leah Long was inspired by that testimony and wrote the song, "Jesus is the sweetest name I know." What is in a name? Shakespeare said, "A rose is a rose by any other name." If you'd allow me to climb up that crow's net one more time and tell you his name one more time, if I could take a bouquet of how we find Jesus in the Bible, and you were to ask me, what is his name? I would say his name burdens our heart for service. I think that's what drove Adoniram Judson to work for 15 hours a day for 6 years till he got his first convert. What caused Brainerd to be a missionary to the Susquehanna Indians, when George Whitefield even said the American Indians would be treated like the Canaanite and the Perizzite, move them off the land, there's no hope for their salvation. You know, he said that. Great man of God, but that's what he said. Brainerd said, "No, I'm gonna win them to Christ." What kept them driving to get that name out there? Jonathan Edwards said, "I never met his equal." John Wesley said, "Let us be followers of him as he was of Christ." He was driven to get that name Jesus out. Or Jim Elliot, who just before he died said, "He is no fool who will give up that which he cannot keep to gain what he cannot lose. Why? To get that name out. It burdens our heart for service. And John and Betty Stamm, who were marching naked down the streets in communist China when it had been taken over, and they were beheaded for the cause of Christ. Very touching how John Stamm took his socks off and gave his socks to Betty so that she wouldn't hurt her feet when they were both about to be beheaded for the cause of Christ. Why did they do it? Why did they stay in China when many had left? Because there were others that had never heard the name. I tell you, his name burdens our heart for service. That name that I learned to love when I was a kid, when I hear that name, I'm still stirred. What is it, a name? A name. A rose is a rose by any other name. Let's take the bouquet as we can see it in the Bible. When we examine the scriptures, we see that he is Adam. He's advocate, anointed, apostle, beloved, branch, bridegroom, bright and morning star, brightness of the Father's glory, the sweet balm of Gilead. He is the captain of our salvation. He is the cornerstone. He is chosen of God. He is Christ. He is elect. He is Emmanuel. He is finisher of our faith. He is fountain of life issuing from the cave of death. He is first fruits. Amen. He is God, gift of God, governor, guide, and glorious Lord. He is the light. He is the life. He is the lamb. He is the lily. He is the living stone. He is the Lord of glory. He's the master. He's mediator. He's mighty God. He's mercy's paradox. He's a Nazarene. He's the priest. He's the Passover. He's propitiation. He's prince of life. He's prince of peace. He's the truly great physician. He's righteousness, rabbi, ransom, rest, root of Jesse, root of David. He's the rose of Sharon, oh, Dr. Lee used to say. Blossoming in the shades of hell and clothing that crater of damnation with foliage, fruit, and flowers. He's shield, sufferer, savior, sinless sacrifice, the same yesterday, today, and forever. He is the witness. He is the word. He is the way. He is wonderful. Sweetest name on mortal tongue. Sweetest carol ever sung. Jesus, precious Jesus. The name of Jesus. One day every knee will bow and confess. I do it now. He burdens my heart for service. How about yours?
1: Up next, a sermon from the former pastor of Campus Church, Dr. Jim Shetler. This is Rejoice Pulpit.
4: If you're looking forward to getting to that place, can you say amen? Isn't that great? That was good. I just want you to know that the music today has already spoken to my heart in a great way. We started out on the wings of a dove, and boy, I'll tell you, that has just been a blessing. The choir's number, There is a Redeemer, is one of my favorites. And then the song that the adoration singers sang on Repent really spoke to my heart today. And I hope that the music has not only prepared but preached to your heart as well. I've heard it said many times, this little statement. Only two choices on the shelf, choosing God or choosing self. Well, today we look at a king who repeatedly throughout his life chose self. I know of no individual that personifies self-centeredness, selfishness, and being self-absorbed as much as the king we look at today in King Ahab. I've entitled the message, The Ahab Attitude. Now, we will have a tendency today that as we begin to look at the scriptures, our tendency will be to say, well, I'm not as bad as this guy. I mean, you know, I've got my little problems, but I'm not as bad as this man. What you need to do today is allow the Holy Spirit to reveal to you in any area of your life the Ahab attitude. Wherever this attitude is found, you need to eradicate it from your life. You need to repent. It isn't a matter of, well, I'm not as bad as Ahab. Boy, you know, this king is one of those kings where I can't relate with. Oh, I think you might find where the flesh has crept in and become the Ahab attitude in your life. So let's begin and let's look at 1 Kings chapter 16, and we begin at verse number 29. And The Bible says, and in the 30th and 8th year, 38 years after Asa, you know, Asa was a great godly king. We preached on him not too long ago. But he, as long as he sought the Lord, God made him to prosper. But late in his days, about the 38th year of reign, Asa began to slip. And we see the northern kingdom and every one of the kings. This is the seventh king of the northern kingdom, and all 19 of them were wicked. All 19 of them were ungodly. Matter of fact, out of all the 39 kings of the divided kingdom, only 8 were good. And I will tell you, out of all those bad ones, the 31 bad ones, Ahab's going to take the cake of all of them. He's going to be the most wicked. But don't let that deceive you. Don't you compare yourself to Ahab and say, well, I'm not as bad. But rather say, hey, there's that Ahab attitude I see in me. It says here,

Now, we can get this, what is called a soap opera mentality. I am told psychologically that people watch soap operas because it's not as bad as their life. And they can look at that trash and wickedness and say, well, at least my life's not as bad as those people. And you know, we can almost fall into that with Ahab, that same kind of mentality. Be careful. Ask God to help you. Right now as I'm speaking, ask the Lord, Lord, reveal to me that Ahab attitude in my life. And we begin to see it in verse 31. And it came to pass as if it had been a light thing for him to walk in the sins of Jeroboam, the son of Nebat. Now, we talked about Jeroboam, who made Israel to sin. But isn't it interesting that those sins, when Ahab did them, they meant absolutely nothing to him. Totally insignificant. There was nothing in him. Friend, he was reprobate. He had taken his conscience and he had calloused it. He had seared it with a hot iron to a point where he didn't even feel it. Some of us have been out doing some yard work in the last few weeks. And oh, my hands are starting to get a little bit of calluses there. And I remember the first day I was out raking the blisters and how it was sore and hurt. But then you keep going out day after day and you keep raking and you start building those calluses again on your hand and you can't even feel anything anymore. My friend, Ahab had brought himself to a point. Look at those words. It had been a light thing for him to walk in the sins of Jeroboam. In other words, sin had no, there was no guilt, there was no conviction any longer. Now, some of you may say, boy, and I'm glad I'm not like Ahab. Wait a second here. Has the Ahab attitude maybe taken more root than you realize? How often do we worry about individuals and things? And we constantly worry. Never one time, it is a light thing for us to worry. Never one time are we convicted that we're not living by faith. But that we almost get spiritual about our worry. It is an absolute light thing. And yet the Bible says, be careful for nothing, but in everything by prayer and supplication with thanksgiving, let your requests be made known unto God. We are not to worry. He's taken care of the sparrow, that we are not to worry. But for many of us, it is a light thing for us to worry. Now, what I mean by that is we're not convicted by it. We think it's almost our duty. There's mothers here that think it's my duty to worry about my children. No, it's not. It's your duty to do what's right with your children and believe God for the rest. That's our responsibility. But you know what? For many of us, we've gotten the Ahab attitude. I'll tell you another area is in the area of speech. You know, it's amazing to me today how we take the name of God in vain. It amazes me on television today, and I watch so little TV, minutes a week. And that I do watch, once in a while you'll get a commercial, and a commercial will be for, you know, some kind of TV sitcom or whatever, and this is just the commercial. I have not watched a TV sitcom in years, and I mean that from beginning to end. But even the little commercial, they will put in their little commercial thing, oh God. It is a light thing to take the name of God in vain today. I know of no other two words, and the word hell. It is a light thing to put hell in conversation today. My friend, that is the Ahab attitude. And some of you say certain things, you have certain slang and certain expressions that it's become light to say. You may look at Ahab and say, well, boy, I'm glad I'm not as bad as Ahab. But the Ahab attitude is taking light of sin. That sin is not serious any longer today. You know, what about in the area of complaining and murmuring? It's a light thing. We just kind of think, well, that's just part of the whole thing here, is complaining. You know, I'll never forget. Years ago in College Chapel, I started a College Chapel with a question. I had everyone bow their heads and close their eyes, and I asked them this question.

0: I went through different sins that you're struggling with as the number one sin. And I was going to preach on moral thought life and keeping your mind pure. And I believed, and even after this little poll I took, I still believed it, but I thought this was very interesting. I thought, what's the biggest struggle you have in your life? And I was going for your thought life and morals. And I went through some different things, and I'll never forget. And I asked on a couple different things, and there was a few hands that went up on this. And I asked for complaining and murmuring, your biggest area of sin, complaining and murmuring. I couldn't believe it. Over 75% of the student body raised their hand on that one. I thought, like, well, I'm ready to change my message now. There's something else I want to preach here. You know what, though? If that is true, friend, let me share this with you. That's taking light the things of God. Do you know why God judged Israel so much in the wilderness? Complaining and murmuring. It's not a light thing to God to murmur about what you don't like and to complain. But I think, you know, we look at Ahab and say, oh, wow, man, what a wicked king this guy was. We have taken light our murmuring to our parents and about our parents and things in our life. Maybe the Ahab attitude is in us. And as our singer sang not too long ago, we need to repent and we need to get things right. You know, I thought about, and I did think about our thought life. You know, it's amazing. We look at the wickedness of this world and the immorality of this world, and we say, oh, how wicked that is. And yet many of us struggle with it in our mind on a constant daily basis. And we think that's a light thing. We don't think thinking about it is nearly as bad as this or that or the other. And I think the Ahab attitude, what does it say? As if it had been a light thing for him to walk in the sins of Jeroboam. He had no conscience. His conscience was seared to sin. It was no big deal to do this. I ask you today, you that are watching by way of Rejoice, campus church members and college students and guests that are here, has it become a light thing to worry? Has it become a very insignificant thing to complain or take God's name in vain or to have dirty, filthy thoughts? If it has, friend, that's an Ahab attitude that needs to be taken care of. And because he had this seared conscience, look at what he does. That he took to wife Jezebel, the daughter of Ethbaal, king of the Sidonians, and went and served Baal and worshipped him. It's no big deal to take a wicked wife now. It's no big thing to be unequally yoked together with someone who believes in Baal worship. It's going to be my worship here in a little bit, according to Ahab. It's no problem. Once the conscience is seared, once there is no sensitivity to sin, bingo, bango, it can go quick, friend. Once those little sins are totally insignificant anymore, once the conscience isn't being pricked about things that you say and things that you think and things that you complain about, once there is no sensitivity to that, boy, the dominoes begin to fall quickly. That's the Ahab attitude. Some of you are dealing with so much bigger things in your life right now because the sensitivity to small things have been eliminated out of your life. Come down to verse 32, and it says, and he reared up an altar. So now he's having idolatry. You say, well, you know, again, I'm thankful that that wouldn't be a part of my life. But you know a statement I hear often? Well, my God would never do that. Your God? I don't think that God is this way. You don't think God is this way? Hey, I don't think God would not want me to be happy. I think the Lord would want this in my... I think God... What is that? Well, if you're doing the thinking about who God is, that's idolatry in your mind. You created your own God. And your own God determined... And you've created a God very convenient to your lifestyle. That's exactly what Ahab did. My friend, I want you to know that the Ahab attitude has affected us more than you realize. Then we come to verse 33, and Ahab made a grove, and Ahab did more to provoke the Lord God of Israel to anger. You know, there's certain people you just don't want to get upset. And there's certain individuals that you say, whoa, don't get them upset. Well, you know what? What about our respect and awe and reverence and fear of God? It's like we are afraid to provoke this person or that person. I'm not telling you to go out to provoke them. But what about God? And by the way, isn't it amazing? God has allowed us. You know, to me, aren't there times that if you were God, you would say, he wouldn't be provoking me to anger. He'd be gone. He'd be eliminated. That God is long-suffering. That God is merciful amazes me, folks. Some of you ought to be on your knees today repenting from your sin. That God in his mercy, and how often you have grieved the Spirit and quenched the Spirit and provoked the Lord to anger. And in his mercy and long suffering, he still stretches out his hand to you. Oh, friend, come to him today for forgiveness. Repent of your sin and get right with God today. And Ahab, more than anyone else, provoked the Lord, God of Israel, to anger. Now look what God does for him in chapter 17, verse 1. And Elijah the Tishbite, who was of the inhabitants of Gilead, said unto Ahab, as the Lord God of Israel liveth. You know, he seared his own conscience, but God isn't done with Ahab. God is still amazingly reaching out to Ahab. He sends a prophet. Since Ahab doesn't have a conscience anymore, he sends Elijah to be his conscience. And by the way, that really is a good, if you study the whole story here of Ahab, you really see Elijah is, and these prophets, there's a couple other prophets that come into Ahab's life, they're like his conscience that he seared. So God brings into him the word of God. And what does he do? He brings him consequences for his sin. There is going to be no rain for these years, the Bible says in chapter 17, verse 1. Do you realize that the consequences of your sin is a gracious act of God? Do you understand that? That if God is giving you the consequences of your sin, it's because he loves you. And he doesn't want you to do it again, so he gives you the consequences, so you repent of your action. He wants fellowship with you. He wants to bless you. Some of you are in rebellion towards God because you are receiving the consequences of your own sin. You're the one who did it. And it's amazing what goes on in our mind once sin comes in. How we twist and pervert what the Lord is trying to do. My friend, it is an act of God's mercy that Elijah came to Ahab and said, Ahab, you're not going to get rain because your people need to get right with God as well as you. We continue on. Chapter 17 goes on basically about Elijah, and we come to chapter 18. And in chapter 18 now, we've gone a long time without rain and without water. So it would only make sense that Ahab would be out looking for water. I mean, he has a whole kingdom of people that have not had any kind of sufficient supply of water, the way it was rationed, and of course, therefore, food and crops haven't been able to grow. So obviously, a king of a land ought to be out looking for water for his people. And sure enough, Ahab is out there looking for water. But it's not for his kingdom. Center your attention for a moment on verse number 5 of chapter 18. And Ahab said unto Obadiah, go into the land unto all the fountains of water and unto all the brooks peradventure. We may find grass to save the horses. Wow, look at this. He is interested in his beasts. He is interested in his own possessions more than the people in his kingdom. You know what an Ahab attitude is? An Ahab attitude is a selfish, self-centered, it is me first and it is me only. Young people, some of you have this Ahab attitude in your homes, don't you? There's moms and dads today that they shouldn't be doing this, but it's kind of like their whole life is centered around your time. They're a taxi. They're a laundry service. It's all about you. Mom and dad need to stop doing that, but I'll tell you this. Some of you young people need to get on your knees and repent of your selfish attitude. It's about your game times. It's about your activities. It's all about you. Can you believe that the king, after all these years of drought, is out looking for water and for food for his stupid possessions? That's because he's selfish, and that's an Ahab attitude that many of us have crept into our life. When we go out driving in the community, it's about our parking place. It's about our time. It's about my place in line. It's about my things. It's about me getting this. Well, that is nothing else but an Ahab attitude. And look at this Ahab attitude when confronted with his conscience, Elijah. Look with me over in chapter 18 in verse number 16. So Obadiah went to meet Ahab and told him, and Ahab went to meet Elijah. So Ahab's going to have another confrontation with his conscience. Look at this one. And it came to pass when Ahab saw Elijah that Ahab said unto him, art thou he that troubleth Israel? Whoa. Now, I just don't know if I could have contained myself if I was Elijah there. It would have taken all my mustering of a presidential debate, biting of a lips, not to get into this one. I mean, can you imagine the audacity of Ahab? He sees Elijah. He says, well, is it you, Elijah? You that troubleth Israel? Well, I just got to tell you, right about then, I'd be going, me? What are you talking about? Me that troubleth Israel? Ahab. It's your sin. It's your wickedness. It's what you have done. Look at verse 18. And he answered, I have not troubled Israel, but thou and thy father's house, in that ye have forsaken the commandments of the Lord, and thou hast followed Balaam. Hey, wait a second here. The reason why there's no rain isn't because of Elijah, it's because of Ahab's sin. How often has the Ahab attitude come in our life where we kind of twist and turn, oh, there's my enemy. There's my enemy. Here he comes. He's going to, there, oh, here's my parents. Boy, I'll tell you what, my parents, man, they are such a big pride. If it wasn't for my parents, my life would be great right now. No, if it wasn't for your wickedness, your life would be great right now. If it wasn't for the way you're living, your life would be great right now. Oh, so there you are, you that troubleth Israel. It's not me, Ahab, it's you. You know what, friend? A lot of times in our life, we kind of say, you know, it's this place that troubleth me, it's my family, it's this situation. My friend, I'll tell you what you need to do. You need to see that you have the Ahab attitude of blame shifting, of blaming other people for what you have done. This is the Ahab attitude. Let's continue on. It goes on. We see, by the way, this is a little thing, but I thought, boy, if this isn't the Ahab attitude. Look at this, 1 Kings chapter 18. They've destroyed all the prophets. Elijah has killed all the prophets. Fire has come down from heaven and consumed the sacrifice that was given. How long should you halt between two opinions? Obviously, the God of Israel, Jehovah God, is God. And then Elijah says in verse 41, and Elijah said unto Ahab, get thee up, eat and drink, for there is a sound of abundance of rain. It's going to rain. Now, it didn't rain for 3.5 years, and now it's going to rain. Look at verse 42. So Ahab went up to eat and to drink, and Elijah went up to the top of Carmel and cast himself down upon the earth and put his face between his knees. You know what? This Ahab attitude is such, not only a selfish attitude, it is such a self-pleasing attitude. You know what? After what I would have just seen fire come down from heaven, Elijah's, I mean, there's no question that God of Elijah is the God of Israel. There's no question what's happened. All the prophets have been destroyed. I don't know about you, but friend, I'm thinking about having revival right then. I'm thinking about repenting of my sins and coming back to the true God. I'm thinking about things getting right, and Elijah says, go down and eat and drink. And what does Ahab do? Well, the prophet told me to go and eat and drink, so that sounds like a good idea right now. My friend, Elijah goes and casts himself down and begins to pray. Ahab should have been right with him. Ahab should have been on his knees and said, oh, God, I'm sorry for my sin. Oh, God, I want to repent. Oh, God, will you forgive me for what I've done, what I've allowed Jezebel to do, the life that I've lived, how I've taken sin and it doesn't mean anything to me anymore. And what is he going to do? So Ahab went up to eat and to drink. Does God ever get a hold of your heart? Or is the only thing you're thinking on is the food you're about to eat? Is there a spiritual nature in you that God speaks to you sometimes to such a point where you can't even eat because you're so troubled about the sin in your life? This is an Ahab attitude.
1: Oh, I guess I'll go and eat and drink now. Boy, that was some kind of service. Well, man, what a church service that was. Man, fire came down. Now where's the food?
0: You know what? That is an Ahab attitude. That we're able to see God work and perform in miraculous ways. And boy, we can just change it just like that. Now, again, I'm not saying we're not going to go and eat after this. But isn't it true that sometimes shouldn't God just get a hold of your heart to such a point where you can't even eat because of the sin that you've committed and the things that you've done? You've lost your appetite for the things of this world and you hunger and thirst after righteousness. And so Ahab went up to eat and to drink. I was going to call it Ahab Academy, semester number one and semester number two. And we're kind of about at the end of semester number one now. And I want to just share this with you, friend. We'll get into this in our next message on Ahab, but I want to share this. God reaches out to this man of wickedness. I don't know why God would want to reach out to an Ahab attitude, but he does. He's going to give Ahab victories. He's going to bless Ahab in spite of the attitude Ahab has had. And he's reaching out to Ahab. And God, in his mercy, allows it again today. You are in good health. You're in a church service. And God, again, in his long suffering, is saying, will you get rid of the Ahab attitude? Will you repent? I'll tell you, I could not have asked for a finer song than what this group sang over here. My friend, it is time to get the Ahab attitude out of our life and come in asking for mercy and forgiveness from God. Some of you know where you are, and some of you know you need to get some things taken care of. Don't leave here today. You that are watching by way of Rejoice, don't leave this telecast to another one. If God has pricked your heart, get it taken care of. Maybe you need to receive Christ as your Savior. Maybe you need to come to God and say, I know I'm a sinner and Christ died for me, and ask Christ to be your Savior. Maybe you need to repent of your sin. But let's get rid of the Ahab attitude. If you've joined us by way of Rejoice, friend, I just want to encourage you right now. Ask God to forgive you of your sin. He will. Recognize what you've done. Maybe you've grown calloused. Say, dear God, I know I've been wrong. I ask you, would you forgive me? If we confess our sins, he's faithful and just to forgive us our sins and to cleanse us from all unrighteousness. If you've never trusted Christ as your Savior, do you believe that you're a sinner? Do you believe that Jesus Christ died, was buried, and rose again for your sin? He took your place. Would you like him to be your Savior, to have everlasting life? The Bible says, whosoever shall call upon the name of the Lord shall be saved. Right now where you are, why don't you call upon the name of the Lord and be saved?
2: Up next is a sermon from the Campus Church Archives.
3: Take your Bibles this evening, if you would, and let's go to the 119th Psalm. Psalm 119. It's always a great honor to stand and preach in this pulpit, but I never really like to do it when I know that our pastor is not feeling well, and I trust that you will be praying for him and praying that God would just raise him up again. Psalm 119. I want you to look with me, if you will, at the fifth section of this 119th psalm. It's not our purpose tonight to deal with the unique construction of the entire psalm. I just want us to focus up our attention upon this fifth section. Look at verse number 33. The psalmist declares, Teach me, O Lord, the way of thy statutes, and I shall keep it unto the end. Give me understanding, and I shall keep thy law. Yea, I shall observe it with my whole heart. Make me to go in the path of thy commandments, for therein do I delight. Incline my heart unto thy testimonies, and not to covetousness. Turn away mine eyes from beholding vanity, and quicken thou me in thy way. Establish thy word unto thy servant, who is devoted to thy fear. Turn away my reproach, which I fear, for thy judgments are good. Behold, I have longed after thy precepts. Quicken me in thy righteousness. This entire section of this great psalm has to do with the heart cry of a man that literally is after God's heart. And I think the part that impresses me the most is that it seems to be the cry of someone that was wanting to finish well. Look back at verse number 1. He said, "Teach me, O Lord, the way of thy statutes, and I shall keep it unto the end." I have to be honest with you. I do a lot of thinking in the last few years about finishing well. I have a whole lot more behind me than I have in front of me, unless I live to be about 110 years old, and I don't predict that taking place. And you begin to realize that you're closer to the end than you are to the beginning. And you want to finish right. But you understand this, in order to finish right, and I realize I'm speaking to a lot of folks this evening that are sitting there thinking, "Preacher, I'm not concerned about finishing right. I'm concerned about getting started in the first place. I'm concerned about getting this whole ball rolling." But you do understand that in order to finish right, you have to start right. When I was a young man, probably 12, 14 years old, the house that we lived in, there was an addition put on the back of it, and my father decided that we being me and he, were going to put the siding on that addition. In order to put the siding on that addition, it had to join up with the siding that was already on the house. And we got our instructions. My father had little or no experience in doing that, and of course, 12, 14-year-old boy, I had no experience. And so he talked to a few fellows and got some instructions, and we decided that we could do it. So he began on the very first strip that was put on, the very first run. And the idea was that in order to make that siding fit just exactly with the siding that was already there, it had to exactly match up. Well, the first run that we made was probably off maybe a 32nd of an inch, maybe less than that. I mean, it was just a minuscule distance that it was off. And I'll never forget my father saying this, "We'll put a little caulking on that and nobody will ever know." Well, the next run was off a little bit, and then the next run was off a little bit more, and then the next run was off even more. And by the time we got to the last run, it was probably at least a half inch off of meeting up with the siding on the other end. And all the way through, he kept saying, "I will just caulk it. Nobody will ever notice it." But I learned the lesson that if you want to come out right at the top, you have to start exactly right at the bottom. And that seems to be the heartbeat of this psalmist. As a matter of fact, this section of the psalm is really, as far as I can determine, a prayer that this man prayed, a prayer that sprung up out of his heart because, again, he wanted to finish right, but he knew in order to finish right, he had to start right, and he had to have his life going in the right direction. And this evening, I want you to take just a few moments with me, if you would, and let's look at this psalm, and let's run through it quickly, and notice those areas that this psalmist says that he wanted God to do in his life, the prayer that he prayed. And maybe tonight, each one of us, the prayer that we would pray would be the same words that this man gave us. Look again in verse number 33. He begins by saying, "Teach me, O Lord, the way of thy statutes." The first part of his prayer was very simple. He just said, "Lord, teach me." He knew he needed to learn. And because he really needed to learn, he wanted to learn from the highest authority there was. I don't know about you, but if I'm going to learn something, if I'm going to sit in a classroom or if I'm going to learn through reading some material or whatever, I want to learn from somebody that knows what they're talking about. I want to learn from someone that understands the subject matter that they're dealing with. And he knew that when it came to talking about this business of knowing the way of his statutes, that there was no one better for him to approach and ask to teach him than the Lord God himself. And I remind you again this evening that we ought to soak up everything that we can through the preaching of the Word of God and the teaching of the Word of God. But again, we must never neglect the fact that God wants to teach you and I through His Word. That's why we are always saying you need to spend time in God's Word. There is no magical result that comes from just simply reading the Word of God. But as we read it and we study it and we meditate on it, God begins to teach us through His Word those truths that we need. And I want you to notice this, if you will. He said, "Teach me, O Lord, the way of Thy statutes." He did not just say, "Lord, teach me Thy statutes." He was not interested in just learning them for the sake of learning them. He wanted to know the way of Thy statutes. He wanted to understand the way and the manner of life that the statutes of the Word of God would guide him in. Again, not just so he would have an academic understanding of them, but in order that they might guide and direct his life. So as we look at the psalmist, we see the first thing that he prayed is this: "Lord, teach me the way of Thy statutes, and I shall keep it unto the end." I want you to look, if you would, at the second thing in verse number 34. He not only prayed, "Teach me," he also prayed, "Lord, give me." And I suppose if we were to stop right there and we were to put our hand over the rest of that verse and we were to say, "All right, now fill it in." You've got God's attention. You've asked Him to teach you the way of His statutes. You've got His attention now. And now you're asking Him to give me. How would you fill that in? Well, let's be honest. Most of our praying would be like this: "Lord, give me what I need. Lord, give me this, give me that." And that would be the direction that we would head off in. But the psalmist prayed this. He said, "Give me understanding, and I shall keep Thy law. Yea, I shall observe it with my whole heart." He realized again that not only did he just need to understand academically what this way of His statutes were, but he wanted God to give him understanding that he might be able to apply the truths of God's Word to his daily life. When we talk about understanding, we're talking about the ability to apply God's Word to our own situation. In the book of Proverbs chapter 3, the wise man deals with that in verse 13 through verse 20. We're not going to turn there, but if you want to jot that down and read it for yourself, the wise man reminds us about the importance of not only knowing God's Word, but of understanding it. You see, there's a lot of people in the world today that know about salvation. You know, there's a lot of lost people that could tell you how to be saved. I'll never forget the man that was my Sunday school teacher when I was just a young man going to church. His testimony was that he was actually led to the Lord by a man in a bar, by a man that had never been saved himself. But my Sunday school teacher said he was there. He knew he was lost. His life was in total turmoil. He didn't know what to do. And this man just said to him, he said, "Well, I'll tell you what they told me. Here's what they told me." And he explained to him the plan of salvation. And Dick Pierce said that he put his trust in Christ and was saved, and his life was changed. There are a lot of people in the world that academically could explain to you the plan of salvation, but they don't understand it. They have never applied it to their life. It has never become reality to them. It has never become life-changing to them. The psalmist wanted more than just to know the way of his statutes. He wanted understanding that he might know what God would have him to do in his own particular case. There's a lot of people that understand or that know about the provisions of God. They know the Bible teaches us that my God shall supply all your needs according to His riches and glory. They have an understanding about God's love. They have an understanding about God's watch care. They have an understanding even about the power of God. But they don't have a true biblical understanding of it. They have a knowledge of it. But they don't understand how it applies in their life. They don't understand how it can become real for them. Maybe you and I would be wise if we would pray, first of all, "Lord, teach me the way of Thy statutes." Not just Thy statutes, but the way of them. And then, "Lord, give me understanding, and I shall keep Thy law." Lord, when I understand it, when I know exactly how this applies to my life, I'm going to do it. I'm going to obey You. I'm going to follow You. And so these are the first two things that we see that this psalmist has prayed for. But I want us to move on to verse 35. In verse number 35, the psalmist says, "Make me to go in the path of Thy commandments, for therein do I delight." He has prayed for God to teach him. He has prayed now for understanding. Now then, he's praying for something else that we rarely pray for. He is praying for God to bow his will, if you allow me to say it that way. He understands again that God is the one that is at work in his life. And he realizes that God is the one that can guide him and direct him. And he prays, Lord, make me to go in the path of thy commandments. Can I just ask you something tonight? How long has it been? And I have to take a step back myself as well as I think about this question. But how long has it been since we prayed that our will would be broken before God, and that God would make us, that God would direct us in his ways? If it's the will of God for us to do what he's asked us to do, then don't you think that God would be interested in you and I asking him, Lord, make me to go in the path of thy commandments, for therein do I delight. I seriously doubt that there's anyone sitting in this room tonight that's been saved for any length of time that would not, regardless of where your spiritual life is at right now. Are you listening to what I'm saying? It may be tonight that you're saved by the grace of God and you know you're saved. But it may be tonight that in all honesty, you'd have to admit, I'm not walking with God like I ought to walk with him. My fellowship with the Lord is not as sweet as it has been in the past. But there's probably no one that would make that statement that would not also say, but boy, things were so much better when I was walking with God. Now, I realize that's kind of stepping out on the edge here or going out on a limb, but I think there's sufficient scriptural testimony, and I think I have sufficient experience in dealing with people to be able to say that anybody truly saved by the grace of God, that knows what it is to have their sin forgiven and for Christ to be their Savior, that when they're living away from God, they're never really happy. There's never really peace in their life. There's never really joy there. I give you the example of that prodigal who for a while thought things were wonderful, but when God brought him down to that lowest place, all he could think of was home, and that's where he desired to be. But again, the psalmist reminds us, Lord, make me to go in the path of thy commandments, for therein do I delight. You don't mind asking someone to make you do something if that's the best way. He'd not pray and say, oh, Lord, make me go in thy paths. And I know it's miserable out there. I know, God, I'm not going to enjoy it, but I know it's the right thing to do, God, so please make me do it. No, he said that because he knew that the ways of God were the ways of blessing and the ways of peace and the ways of joy. There's some of you again sitting in this room tonight that are miserable. And there's no other explanation for why you're miserable other than the fact that you have been saved by God's grace and you know you're saved, but you are walking away from God. Your will has not been bent to his will. You have never been broken before him. And as a result, you're living in rebellion. And that's why you're miserable. I say again tonight, the psalmist prayed, Lord, teach me the way of thy statutes. He prayed, give me understanding, and I shall keep thy law. And then he prayed in verse 35, make me to go in the path of thy commands, for therein do I delight. Now then move on with me, if you would, to verse number 36. In verse 36, he said, incline my heart unto thy testimonies and not to covetousness. This man was not only willing to do the will of God, but he was desirous to do God's will. Matthew Henry made this comment. He said, duty is done with delight when the heart is inclined to it. When that's the goal of our heart, it's a delight to do his will. But what I really want to draw your attention to is the fact that this psalmist evidently understood himself pretty well. He knew where in his weakness lie. For he prayed in that verse, incline my heart unto thy testimonies and not to covetousness. He must have had a pretty good handle on his own relationship and the struggles that he had in his own life. And it would seem that perhaps he had a tendency towards covetousness. And he knew that was wrong. And he asked God to help him. You know, the Bible talks about in the book of Hebrews, our besetting sin. And I suspect tonight that if most of us were honest, that we pretty much know what the biggest sin is that we struggle with. Now let's face it, we all struggle in different areas of our lives. But most of us have at least one area where we really struggle. But the problem is that sometimes we're not willing to own up to that. We're not willing to recognize that. We're not willing to acknowledge that. The psalmist said again, "Incline my heart unto thy testimonies and not to covetousness." You know, it may not have been that he was only covetous towards gold and silver and possessions and those sorts of things. It may have been also that he was like some of us that were covetous towards honor and glory, the honor of men and the recognition of men and the standing that they could achieve in life. And yet he realized that sin that worked within him and he battled with all the time, it kept him from going in the right direction. And so he prayed. And he said, "Lord, incline my heart unto thy testimonies." You know, I find it interesting that God seems to give us instruction that we need to ask God to help us and send us in the right direction. You know, I don't mind somebody grabbing me by the elbow and pulling me off the side if I'm getting ready to walk into something. My wife will tell you that I have a tendency to not pay a whole lot of attention to what I'm doing sometimes. And I have been known to be walking down the street and, you know, next thing you know, you're walking off the edge of the sidewalk or you're walking into something. And there's been more than one time that she just reached over and grabbed me by the coat sleeve and just jerked me and then gives you that lecture about where are you going and why you're not watching. And that's another story, but you know, I really don't mind the fact that God is interested and grabbing me sometimes by the coat sleeve and pulling me off the side when I'm going the wrong direction. And I think it's right that we would pray that he would do so. Lord, make me. And then again, incline my heart unto thy testimony. Look at verse 37. He said, "Turn away mine eyes from beholding vanity and quicken thou me in thy way." Again, the psalmist knew his weakness. He talked about beholding vanity. Looking around and seeing the things of this world, maybe kind of like the psalmist in Psalm 73 did when he talked about how that surely God was good to Israel, but as for him, he talked about the desperate situation he was in and his problem was that he was looking around and seeing the prosperity of the wicked and it caused him to stumble along the way. And here again, the psalmist reminds us of how important it is that our eyes be fixed upon the right thing. And so he prays, "Lord, turn away mine eyes from beholding vanity." Someone made the statement that Abraham looked for a city whose builder and maker was God, and that ended well. But his nephew Lot lifted up his eyes and beheld the well-watered plains of Sodom, and that ended poorly. We need to ask God to help us to lift up our eyes, to turn our eyes away from beholding vanity, and to turn our eyes upon the Lord and upon the Lord's leadership. As I think about that thought of turning away our eyes from vanity, I read several years ago about the old evangelist Billy Bray. Billy Bray was an old Nazarene evangelist down in the South. This was back in the late 1800s. And he made his first trip to Chicago, Illinois. The big city of Chicago, even back in those days, was just an overwhelming place to be. The buildings and all the things that were going on there. And they took old Billy Bray on a trip and took him through the town and showed him all the sights that there were to see in that big city of Chicago. And the story is that that night someone heard him praying in his room. And if you've ever read any of the biographies of Billy Bray, he was quite an expressive individual and quite loud. And they said that night he was praying in his room in the little hotel where he was staying, and someone overheard him as he prayed. And as he lifted up his voice, he said, "God, I thank you for everything I saw today. My, what I saw today, my eyes have never seen before. But," he said, "I thank you most of all that I didn't see anything that I wanted. And would to God again this evening that we would pray, oh God, turn my eyes away from beholding vanity. Lord, I see a lot of things in this world, and I see what the world has to offer, but Lord, don't let me see anything that I want but you. Let me move you along to verse 38. In verse 38, the psalmist prayed, establish thy word unto thy servant who is devoted to thy fear. He saw himself as a servant. As a matter of fact, if you go back and you study this whole 119th psalm, that is the only definition we get of from the text as far as who the author is. Biblical authorities debate about who actually wrote the 119th psalm. Some say it was Jeremiah. Some say it was David. There's controversy about who actually wrote it. But the only textual explanation of the guy that wrote this is the fact that he called himself a servant. A servant. And would to God this evening that you and I might realize again as we pray that we need to acknowledge to God that we're just a servant. Doesn't matter who we are, what we've done, or what we've achieved in this life, we're just a servant. The fear of the Lord is a fear that conquers every fear. But the fear of man is a fear that leads to bondage and defeat. And he prayed again, establish thy word unto thy servant who is devoted to thy fear. That's what this servant was devoted to. Because he knew that when a man fears God, there's nothing else he has to fear. But when a man fears man, he fears everything. And there is nothing to take away that fear. And so the psalmist prayed from his heart, oh God, help me. Help me, Lord, just to be a servant. And then again in verse 39, he said, turn away my reproach, which I fear, for thy judgments are good. I think in that verse, he's bringing us back to that first verse where he talked about keeping the statutes of the Lord unto the end. I think he feared, he wanted to be turned away from the reproach which he feared. I think he feared failing God. You know, the Apostle Paul talked in the book of 1 Corinthians chapter 9 that he wanted to keep his body under. He said, lest when I have preached to others, I myself should be a castaway. And the psalmist's greatest desire was that he would not be a reproach to God or the name of God or the work of God. And I find it interesting that he says, for thy judgments are good. An interesting study, if you're interested in something to look for, the Word of God. An interesting study is to go through God's Word and find the things that God says are good. Again, you and I could get out our little tablet and we could write out our idea of what is good. But throughout the Scriptures, the Bible talks about things that are good as far as God is concerned. And one of the things that this psalmist declares is good are the judgments of God. Just like the Apostle Paul, he preferred to be judged of the Lord in this life that he might deal with that sin and to judge his own self rather than to face the eternal judgment of God one day. And I ask you again this evening, what's our prayer? Are we asking God to turn away our reproach? Are we asking God to set our heart upon the right things? Let me ask you to look at that last verse, verse number 40. He said, behold, I have longed after thy precepts. Quicken me in thy righteousness. The concluding verse shows the true heart of this man. He had a deep longing for God's truth. And a deep longing for God's truth is the mark of a maturing Christian. He had not yet attained, evidently. He still was struggling. He talked about covetousness. He talked about his eyes. But at the same time, he was moving forward. And he was doing so on his knees, which is really the only way we really make any progress in the Christian life. Let me just ask you tonight, what is your attitude towards God and His Word? Are we praying like this man prayed? Lord, teach me the way of thy statutes. Lord, give me understanding. Lord, make me to go in the path of thy commandment. Lord, incline my heart to thy testimonies. Lord, turn away my eyes from beholding vanity. Lord, establish thy word. Lord, turn away my reproach. And God, quicken me. Help me every day. It's the prayer of a man who wanted to finish right. But he knew to finish right, he had to start right. And listen, he had to stay right. And maybe it ought to be that each one of us, beginning with myself, ought to make it a practice daily to pray, Lord, help me to stay right where you want me to be. Teach me, lead me, instruct me.
2: This is Rejoice Pulpit. Up next, a sermon from the former pastor of Campus Church, Dr. Joel Mullenix.
4: It is one of the most mysterious encounters recorded for us in the pages of Scripture. Since ancient times, there has been much discussion and some controversy regarding the persons of this event, one in particular. The ancient Jewish writers did not agree on it, and good men of the Scriptures today sometimes question and discuss. But the Bible gives us much light on this, particularly in the New Testament, and the events which led up to this encounter are recorded for us in Genesis chapter 14. You will want to have your Bibles open there as we look at this and see what God's Word tells us, and then from it draw some lessons that God wants men to hear and to know. The plains of Jordan were fertile, they were green, they were rich. They were a good place for orchards and for raising cattle. And Lot had chosen the plain of Jordan. In Genesis chapter 13, when it was discovered that his cattle and those of his uncle Abram were too many to be supported in one small location, Abram had told Lot to choose which part of the land he wanted. And Lot lifted up his eyes toward the east, and he saw the plain of Jordan, how beautiful it was, and so he chose to go there. And the plain of Jordan was a rich place, a place to raise your herds, but there were also difficulties there. We are told that Lot pitched his tent toward Sodom, and we're told in chapter 13 that the men of Sodom were very, very wicked men before the Lord. There were five kings who had small kingdoms there in that region of the land we call Israel or the Holy Land today. The region was east of the city of today's city of Jerusalem, and south of that city where the Jordan River continues to run south and empties into what we call the Dead Sea today. Moses referred to it in the book of Genesis as the Holy Spirit moved him as the Salt Sea. And so it was a beautiful land. And these five kings are listed for us in Genesis chapter 14. Bera was the king of Sodom. Bersha, verse 2, was the king of Gomorrah. Shinab was the king of Adma, and Shemeber was the king of Zeboam, and then Bela was the king of Zeboam and the king of Bela, which became known as Zoar. These five kings were in league with each other. They had united together, and there was strength in numbers for them. And so for a long time, apparently, there was peace in the area. But some foreign kings had come in. They are listed for us in Genesis chapter 14, verse 1. Amraphel was the king of Shinar. Arioch was the king of Elasar. Chedorlaomer was the king of Elam. And there was also a man by the name of Tidal, whose title was King of Nations. These men's kingdoms were to the east and the northeast of the plain of Jordan. And sometime before, some 12 years prior, they had come into the land and had placed the five kings of this region of the plains of Jordan under their dominion. And so the plain of Jordan paid tribute to these kings from the east and the northeast. They levied taxes, you might say, on the land. And for 12 years, the people of this region served those foreign kings by paying tribute to them. In the 13th year, led by their five kings, the king of Sodom, the king of Gomorrah, and these other kings, decided they would no longer pay tribute to these foreign kings. And so in that 13th year, they did not do so. In the 14th year, these four kings from the east and the northeast decided that this could not stand. And so they began to march with their armies toward this region. As they came plundering the countryside and conquering peoples before them. Finally, they made their way into the land there, east of today's Jerusalem, east and southeast, there by the Jordan River and the Salt Sea. And when they came, they discovered that these five kings had been expecting them. And united together as they were, they had raised their armies. They had come up with a plan of action. And so they had decided that they would meet these invading kings in the Vale of Siddim. The Vale of Siddim was a very beautiful place also. But in the Vale of Siddim, there was a natural occurrence there which these five native kings thought they could use to their advantage. There were, in the words of Scripture, slime pits there in the Vale of Siddim. Bible students are united in believing that these so-called slime pits had a substance in them which was something like tar or asphalt. And apparently the native kings of Sodom and Gomorrah and these other cities thought that if they could engage the battle there, since they were familiar with the countryside, these foreign kings and their armies would find it treacherous territory. And they would have an advantage over the invaders there in the Vale of Siddim. And so they took their stand there in the Vale of Siddim, and the foreign kings came marching in, four against the five local kings. And the battle was engaged. But if you will look at your Bibles in Genesis chapter 14, verse 10, we read, "And the Vale of Siddim was full of slime pits, and the kings of Sodom and Gomorrah fled and fell there. And they that remained fled to the mountain." And in the next verse or two, you discover that these invading kings plundered these local cities, including the cities of Sodom and Gomorrah. They took the cattle, they took the living things, they took possession of all the property there, anything that they wanted. They looted these cities. They took many of the citizens of these cities, these little kingdoms, and took them with them as prisoners and began to make their way, marching with their prisoners and all of this loot to the north, out of the land of Israel. Someone that you know was affected by this. Lot had pitched his tent toward Sodom sometime before, but if you'll look at Genesis chapter 14, verse 12, you read these words, "And they took Lot, Abram's brother's son, who dwelt in Sodom, and his goods, and departed." Lot was a good man. That is, the New Testament tells us that Lot was a man who was justified. He was a just man, in the words of the Scriptures. The Bible tells us about an occasion just a bit later that Lot's righteous soul was vexed day by day with the sin of that area. Lot was a man who had believed God. Lot was a man who was justified. In other words, may I put it in language which we use today? Lot was a believer. Lot was on his way to heaven. He had placed his faith and trust in Almighty God for forgiveness of his sins and for his standing with God. But Lot had cast his tent toward Sodom. And now, sometime later, we discover that Lot is living in